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3: Hello, everybody, and welcome to our reading of the Associated Press news for this Friday, August 14th, 2026. My name is Al Freeman. Our first AP headline, oppressive heat, high humidity grip much of the U.S. as students start a new school year. The story written by Laura Turbay and John Raby, and the dateline is Little Rock, Arkansas. A late summer heat wave has gripped much of the United States in a sweaty headlock, and forecasters say it won't let go anytime soon. Roughly 97 million people from the Central Plains to the Southeast faced heat advisories. Dangerous temperatures are expected in more than a dozen states in the Southern Plains and lower Mississippi Valley, the National Weather Service said. Some places could hit 100 degrees Fahrenheit, forecasters say, but the combination of soaring temperatures and high humidity could make it feel as hot as 115 degrees Fahrenheit in portions of the Southeast. That heat dome effect is created by high pressure systems sitting above a region, trapping heat and humidity closer to the ground. And there'll be little nighttime relief, with overnight lows predicted to remain in the 70s in many places, forecasters said. The nighttime lows are not going to get below about 80 Fahrenheit for a lot of urban areas, said meteorologist Jeff Masters of Yale Climate Connections. So that's really going to bump up the mortality from this heat wave. It's going to be deadly because all of these factors, long-lasting, intense, and high humidity. People were urged to stay indoors when possible and to keep hydrated. In Little Rock, Madi Ramos wore a large straw hat as she shoveled an irrigation ditch outside the state capitol building on Thursday morning when temperatures had already reached 90 degrees. This heat is stronger than last year's, said Ramos, who's 21 and works with her stepfather at a landscaping company. The forecast comes after July became the hottest month on record in the contiguous United States. Extreme heat events are increased and exacerbated by climate change, which comes from the burning of fuels like gasoline, oil, and coal. During a July heat wave, Ramos said she felt nauseous and had to pause for a break. One of her colleagues took 3 days off after falling ill from heat. Ramos said she usually drinks 7 to 8 bottles of water that she sometimes mixes with electrolyte packets during her 12-hour outdoor shifts. She's preparing for this week's heat wave by wearing breathable clothing as well. But sometimes that heat can be too much, and Ramos said the company encourages her to take breaks. When I feel I can't take it anymore, I take a break, and then I come back, Ramos said in Spanish. When the heat gets oppressive, communities across the country typically offer public libraries, community centers, and senior centers as air-conditioned places to cool down. Other places try to make sure residents are hydrated. Donna Schillinger expected dozens of visitors to a way station, a resource center in Rogers, Arkansas, as the heat wave lingers. The center had already provided bags filled with food and bottled water to nearly 24 people by Thursday afternoon. Schillinger, the executive director of nonprofit MICA 6.8, said the center typically sees 6 people per day for to-go bags. Everybody is commenting about how hot it is outside, Schillinger said. I mean, it's just crazy hot. The heat wave is coinciding with the start of a new school year in much of the country, forcing discussions about how to keep students comfortable on buses, in classrooms, and even on school playground equipment. In some school districts, parents are urged to send bottled water to school with their kids. One central Arkansas district implemented a policy this year mandating that students remain indoors, including during recess when the heat index reaches 95 degrees Fahrenheit. As well as professionals preparing for a new football season, also are having to take precautions against overheating. In South Carolina, where an extreme heat warning was in place, two school districts canceled a series of football scrimmages involving more than a dozen high schools Friday due to the forecast. Nationwide, at least 58 players died from exertional heat stroke between 1992 and 2024, the latest year available, and thousands more are sickened each year, according to the Corney Stringer Institute of the University of Connecticut. Most of the deaths involve younger athletes. The institute is named after the Minnesota Vikings player who died of heat stroke in 2001, prompting changes in safety protocols. Hot weather is taking its toll abroad as well. The United Kingdom recorded its hottest day of the year Thursday, coming during an excessively dry stretch that saw multiple fires break out and an intense stretch of sizzling weather continue to grip Europe. Laura Turbay is based in Little Rock. Turbay covering Arkansas and surrounding news. She's a Report for America Corps member and can be reached on the secure messaging app Signal. Another weather-related AP headline is hurricane warning issued for the Big Island of Hawaii as tropical storm Layla approaches. The story is written by AP staffers.

The dateline of this weather story is Honolulu. Tropical storm Layla formed Thursday in the Pacific Ocean and is expected to become a hurricane while approaching the Big Island of Hawaii, where it could bring heavy rain and flooding this weekend, forecasters said. The storm is forecasting to bring rain into the Hawaiian Islands starting late Friday, as well as high winds and dangerous surf, according to the National Hurricane Center. A hurricane warning is in effect for Hawaii County, and a tropical storm watch is in place for Maui County, including the islands of Maui, Lanai, Molokai, and Kahului, forecasters said. Layla was about 455 miles east-southeast of Hilo, Hawaii, and about 670 miles east-southeast of Honolulu, with maximum sustained winds of 60 miles an hour while moving west-northwest, according to the Miami-based center. Layla is forecast to strengthen into a hurricane as it approaches the Big Island. It's expected to be near the island Saturday. A hurricane warning means hurricane conditions are expected, and it's typically issued 36 hours before potential tropical storm force winds. The system could bring rainfall totals of 8 inches to a foot across Maui and the Big Island, with as much as 25 inches as possible across the Big Island, the forecaster said. That could produce life-threatening flooding and mudslides, the center said. Also in the Pacific, tropical storm Hernan formed Thursday, but it wasn't threatening land as it was weakening as it moved south. Hernan was about 1,500 miles west-southwest of the southern tip of Baja California Peninsula of Mexico, with maximum sustained winds about 40 miles per hour, the center said. In the Atlantic Ocean, former tropical storm Cristobal weakened and degenerated into post-tropical remnant low on Thursday. It was about 500 miles west of the Azores and wasn't threatening any land. The next AP story is headlined, Luigi Mangione pleads guilty to federal stalking charges in the killing of United Healthcare CEO. The story written by Michael Sysak, Larry Neumeister, and Alana Durkin-Richer. The dateline is New York. Luigi Mangione pleaded guilty on Friday to federal stalking charges in the killing of United Healthcare CEO Brian Thompson. Mangione entered a plea at a hastily scheduled hearing in Manhattan federal court, which is ongoing. This resolves one of the two cases against him in connection with Thompson's death. Mangione is scheduled to go on trial September 8th on state murder charges. With his guilty plea in federal court, his lawyers could seek to have the state case thrown out on double jeopardy grounds. Authorities say Mangione stalked Thompson, who was 50, then shot him outside a New York City hotel on December 4, 2024, as the executive walked to the United Health Group's annual investor conference. This is a breaking news update, and AP's earlier story follows now. Luigi Mangione was in federal court for a hearing, which he's expected to plead guilty, as he did. Mangione could still change his mind about the plea, though, said the person who was not authorized to publicly talk about the case and spoke to the Associated Press on the condition of anonymity. Previous plea talks in June broke down. Lawyers for Mangione and the State Department declined comment prior to the late morning court hearing in Manhattan, which was hastily requested by prosecutors and defense lawyers earlier in the week. Mangione, who's 28, was charged by both federal and state prosecutors with ambushing Thompson, who was 50, as we said, outside a New York City hotel, as the insurance executive walked to that conference. Surveillance video of the killing showed a masked gunman shooting Thompson from behind. Police say delay, deny, and depose were written on the ammunition, mimicking a phrase used to describe how insurers avoid paying claims. That detail and revelations that Mangione's private writings lambasted health insurers as greedy, according to authorities, made the case a fulcrum for debate about the industry and made Mangione a cause célèbre for some of its critics. Mangione never was a United Healthcare customer, according to police and the company. A University of Pennsylvania graduate from a wealthy Maryland family,
He was arrested 5 days after the shooting when he was spotted at a McDonald's in Altoona, Pennsylvania, about 230 miles west of Manhattan. Thompson led one of the U.S. largest health insurers, but he wasn't well known outside the industry. Trained as an accountant, he had worked at parent company United Health Group for 20 years and became CEO of its insurance arm, United Healthcare, in 2021. A trial on state murder charges is scheduled to start next month. It's unclear whether that trial would go forward if Mangione pleaded guilty in the federal case. The federal charges accused Mangione of stalking Thompson to cause his death. Both the federal and state cases could lead to a life prison sentence. A federal judge earlier this year tossed out additional charges that could have exposed Mangione to a potential death penalty. Mangione had complained about the prospect of two trials, telling a judge in February, "It's the same trial twice. One plus one is two. Double jeopardy by any common sense definition." Under New York state law, a state prosecution could potentially be barred if the federal case is resolved first. The state's double jeopardy protections kick in if a jury has become sworn in a prior prosecution, such as a federal case, or if that prosecution ends in a guilty plea. Mangione's case involved different charges arising from the same course of conduct. In a letter last month, state prosecutors objected to the possibility of a guilty plea in the federal court wiping out the state case. U.S. District Judge Margaret M. Garnett has delivered some setbacks to the defense, including ruling in January that prosecutors could use items collected from Mangione's backpack during his arrest as evidence against him. They included a 3D-printed pistol that investigators said matched the one used to kill Thompson, and a notebook in which authorities say Mangione described his intent to kill an insurance executive. Back in June, Mangione's lawyer said they would pursue a psychiatric defense in the state case, but reversed course a day later. The defense involving a claim that he was suffering from extreme emotional disturbance at the time of the killing is not allowed in federal court. Durkin Richer reported from Washington in the story. Associated Press writer Jennifer Peltz in New York contributed. Michael Sysak is an Associated Press reporter covering law enforcement, courts, and prisons. He's based in New York. And Alana Durkin Richer covers the Justice Department and the federal courts. She joined the AP in 2013 and is based in Washington. Our next AP story is headlined, "Wife of U.S. Soldier is removed from deportation flight and released from federal immigration custody." It's written by Jack Brook and Sophia Riddle. A U.S. soldier's wife who spent more than a month in federal immigration detention said she is back home after officers removed her from a deportation flight to Brazil. Earlier this month, the Associated Press highlighted Marissa Lopez Elisar as one of dozens of spouses or parents of U.S. troops who'd been detained after President Donald Trump's administration rolled back protections for military families amid its push for mass deportations. Following the AP's reporting, a group of congressional Democrats launched an investigation into deportations of military service members and their families. Elisar was placed on a deportation flight Wednesday to her native Brazil with U.S. Immigration and Customs Enforcement officers on the plane, received a phone call about her mid-flight, she told the AP. She said she was then asked by an ICE officer whether she wanted to continue on to Brazil or go back to the U.S. "Who made the call? We don't know," said Elisar's husband, Army Staff Sergeant Alexis Amarillo. "But someone made the phone call, and then she came back." While other detainees were let off the plane in Brazil, Elisar stayed on board and returned to Louisiana. ICE officials told her that she was famous because there were videos about her case, she said. The U.S. Department of Homeland Security, which oversees ICE, did not immediately respond to a request for comment. DHS previously told AP that Elisar, 32, had been issued a final order of removal by an immigration judge on April 15th. After overstaying the tourist visa she used to enter the U.S. in 2019.
Yamarillo, a 43-year-old aviation operations specialist who had served in the Army for more than a decade, took leave of his duties training soldiers at Fort Polk, Louisiana, to care for Elisera's 5-year-old son after she was detained on July 8th. Amarillo said Democratic Senator Mark Kelly of Arizona, a former Navy officer, also looked into his wife's case. Kelly's office didn't immediately respond to a request for comment. This family's reunion is proof of what's possible when people set policies aside and do right by those who serve, said Danica James, the president of the organization Repatriate Our Patriots, which supports military families facing deportation and helped with Elisera's case. We won't stop until every military family facing detention gets the same chance at justice. Elisera, who was detained in July while at an immigration appointment, has another appointment scheduled for Monday in an effort to reopen her case and advance her green card application. Amarillo is a U.S. citizen, and the couple have been married since 2024. Amarillo said he has been told that there will be no further issues with Elisera's case, but the couple is still concerned. We are really, really, really scared about it, but you know we have to go, Amarillo said. I told the person who gave me the appointment, hey, sir, don't play with me. I've been through a lot. Elisera said she is still struggling to sleep and is afraid she'll be sent back to the detention facility, where she said she was treated, quote, like an animal. It felt like I was in a nightmare, Elisera said. I could not believe what was happening until I returned to my house. Day by day, I'm trying to recover from this trauma. Jack Brooke is a core member of the Associated Press report for the American Statehouse News Initiative. Report for America is a nonprofit national service program that places journalists in local newsrooms to report undercover business. Sophia Riddle is a national law correspondent reporter based in Los Angeles. The next AP headline, schools serving U.S. military families put new emphasis on Western civilization and Christianity. The story written by Annie Ma and Constantine Toropin. The dateline is Washington. The Department of Defense is introducing a course centered on Western civilization and Christianity this fall in the schools it operates for military families, part of an effort by Defense Secretary Pete Hegseth to redirect the education system toward patriotic values and classical learning. The Department of Defense Education Activity operates about 160 schools across 11 countries and educates roughly 70,000 students who are children of active duty military or civilian service members. Conservatives have been eyeing the schools, which, unlike most public schools, are run by the federal government, as a testing ground for the reshaping of education. The Western Civilization course planned for the fall will use a textbook published by Encounter Books, a conservative public school, which, unlike most public schools, are run by the federal government, as a testing ground for the reshaping of education. The Western Civilization course planned for the fall will

Historians and educators who reviewed excerpts of the text told the Associated Press it depicts points throughout history in misleading ways, representing Western civilization and Christianity as one and the same and casting Islam as a threat to both. You've got to wonder a bit whether Western civilization is a Trojan horse for classical Christian education, said Phil Gorski, a historical sociology professor at Yale University. The course is part of a wider reshaping of the Defense Department schools. They've begun hiring classical learning teachers, and the department has brought in new academic chiefs with ties to classical learning charters and to Republican-led efforts to promote more patriotic education. The Pentagon, which was sent a series of questions about the textbook and the broader push for classical learning, did not respond in time for publication. Classical education broadly refers to a teaching style built on the liberal arts with an emphasis on critical thinking and citizenship. Students are taught to imitate the rhetoric and style of great thinkers and writers. While some classical educators have pushed to incorporate diverse scholars, critics have argued the movement focuses too heavily on foundational texts from Greek, Roman, and/or other Western writers and gives short shrift to achievements in Asia, Africa, and the Middle East. Conservative politicians have embraced classical learning, especially as the Trump administration and Republican-led states have pushed schools to emphasize patriotism and put boundaries around how they teach unflattering parts of American history. In his writing and public remarks since before becoming a defense secretary, Hegseth has advocated for parents to embrace classical Christian education. In his 2022 book, Battle for the American Mind, Hegseth, a former Fox News host, describes a history of progressives working to remove God and religion from public schools and private ones as well. For parents, he writes, not sending their children to classical Christian schools would be to admit defeat. It's certainly not sustainable merely passing the same losing hand to the next generation, Hegseth writes. With this approach, we lose. We lose America and Western civilization. Many classical Christian schools focus on reclaiming Western civilization from external threats, but across the broader field of classical education, including secular private schools, the field is increasingly split on this point, said Susan Wise Bauer, the author of a popular classical homeschooling program. She said there's a range of approaches on which texts are worth studying. Whether you have a system of education where that is impulse, this is us and there's them over there, she said. Then the idea of a shared literacy heritage becomes a weapon. In the Pentagon system, high school students can take the new course, Western Civilization to 1500, to fulfill a world history graduation requirement, according to a news release. The course is offered through the department's virtual school. In the textbook's introduction, the author writes, "The dangers presented by the neglect of Western history are not trivial." It continues, "When citizens of Western countries are utterly ignorant of history, as most now are, they are left unarmed against the general hostility to their own tradition that has become so destructive a force in contemporary culture," they write. The idea that external forces will displace the dominant culture is a common right-wing political narrative, said Curtis Dozier, a professor of Greek and Roman studies at Vassar College. In this right-wing idea that when immigrants come to the country, they care more about their own traditions and history and seek to replace the traditions of the place, he said. The textbook's authors credit early Christianity with promoting the idea that all people must be treated humanely. It argues that Christian faith also supported a humane cosmopolitanism. That book describes Islam as inherently more violent than Christianity. In a chapter on the Middle Ages, the text describes Arabs as resentful or bitter toward Christians and Jews. In a section titled Holy War and Martyrdom in Battle, the book describes wars fought by Christians such as the Crusades as intended to defend and protect other Christians. Islam, in contrast, glorifies violence and war, the book says, invoking the October 7th Hamas attack and

0: 911. In recent decades, Islam and religious has understandably aroused acute hostility from a great many non-Muslims around the world, thanks to the behavior of radical Muslim terrorists. Sometimes referred to Islamists, these atrocities have been applauded by depressingly large numbers of ordinary Muslims, the book says. Matthew Gabriel, a history and religion professor at Virginia Tech, said the book's description of the Crusades and the conflicts with the Islamic world strips out important details and also important context to depict Islam as an aggressive religious tradition and downplays the religious motivations and the violence of the Christian church. In trying to make a contemporary political point by continuously referencing things that happened in the 21st century, Gabriel said, the fact that the book does this very selectively and only when it suits a particular political project suggests to me that this is not a scholarly history in any kind of real sense, he said. The book's publisher, Roger Kimball, said it was peer-reviewed by 15 experts as the proud publisher of this incomparable work. I stand behind it in every detail, he said. One of the book's co-authors, Harvard Emeritus Professor James Hankins, said the text does not attempt to characterize Christianity and Western civilization as one. Segments of the book acknowledge the West's cultural debts to the Islamic world, said Hankins, who now teaches at the University of Florida's Hamilton School for Classical and Civic Education, a conservative-backed project to teach Western civ. An emphasis on the study of Western civilization was standard until the 1970s, Hankins said. He criticized the move away from teaching it, noting that other countries, such as China, study their own civilization. Abandoning it has been foolish, in my view, and is one cause of the growing cultural disorientation of the last couple of generations, he said in an email. People no longer know where they come from or where they belong in the history of our civilization. In speeches and interviews, Hegseth has drawn a line from the country's founding to Western civ and early Christianity, a religion he describes as under attack by outside forces. He often argues the U.S. was founded as a Christian nation and troops should embrace God. At an event last September recognizing a civics education initiative, Hegseth emphasized the need to teach these values to children early on. That type of brilliance didn't come out of thin air, he said, of the founding fathers. It was first inspired by God and inspiring by an understanding of human history, an understanding of biblical history, and an understanding of Western civilization, philosophy, and theology, as well as civics, poured into a generation of men and poured into an American experiment. It was not an accident. President Trump's administration also has moved to align the military's selected apparatus with its broader vision of American schools. Admissions offices at U.S. military academies now accept the Classical Learning Test, a college entrance exam that positions itself as a classical alternative to the SAT. And last year, the ACLU sued the defense school system over its decision to ban hundreds of books that covered topics like race, gender, and democracy. In March, the department abruptly changed the leadership of the Department of Defense Education Activity Schools, replacing Beth Shavino Navarez with Paul Kraft as director. In a news release at the time, Hegseth described Kraft as the right leader to reorient the school system, quote, toward patriotic values and classical learning. The Pentagon also replaced the Education Activity's chief academic officer, hiring Tiffany Hoban, who previously worked in the Florida Department of Education under Republican Governor Ron DeSantis. In Florida, she oversaw the rollout of a civics curriculum that was criticized for claiming America's founders did not intend for a full separation of church and state. This summer, the department announced the hiring of Matthew Kirby as the system's America's regional director. Kirby is the CEO of Liberty Classical Schools, an Atlanta-based network of charter schools. In an all-hands meeting after his appointment, Kraft described classical learning as a priority that came directly from Hegseth. He has talked us with taking, or tasked us with taking, the best that we can from the lessons learned and from classical learning in private school settings to say, how do we expose our kids to that in a public school setting like us, Kraft said. The Associated Press's education coverage receives financial support from multiple private foundations. AP is solely responsible for all content. Anna May is an Associated Press national writer who covers K through 12 education. Now our next AP story, headlined, Trump asks Supreme Court to let White House ballroom construction continue during appeal. Written by Michael Kunzelman and Lindsay Whitehorst. The dateline is Washington. President Donald Trump's administration Friday asked the U.S. Supreme Court to allow the White House to continue construction on its $400 million ballroom project while it appeals a lower court's order to halt the work. Trump's Solicitor General petitioned the High Court to suspend last week's decision by a three-judge panel from the U.S. Court of Appeals for the District of Columbia. The divided panel ruled last week that Trump must stop the White House ballroom construction because Congress has not approved the project. The panel's majority said Trump doesn't have the unilateral authority to build a 90,000-square-foot ballroom where the White House's east wing stood before he ordered its demolition last fall. The lower court suspended its own ruling for 2 weeks to give Trump's Republican administration time to appeal to the high court. Solicitor General D. John Sauer asked the Supreme Court to rule on its stay petition before the appeals court panel's decision takes effect on August 21st. This case involves an extraordinary and unlawful injunction that will halt the ongoing construction of the integrated military complex, including a totally secure ballroom space at the east wing of the White House, which is vitally required by national security, Sauer wrote. In April, a district judge ordered a stop to above-ground construction of the planned ballroom, but the judge stressed the White House was free to proceed with underground work, including the construction of any bunkers, military installations, and medical facilities. The D.C. Circuit Panel's 2-1 decision upheld an order to pause above-ground construction on the project, siding with historic preservationists who sued to stop construction of the ballroom. Whether or not a massive ballroom should be constructed is for Congress to decide and is not a matter for executive self-help, wrote the majority's two judges, both appointed by Democratic presidents. A third judge disagreed, finding that the preservationist group that challenged the project had no legal right to sue. The district court elevated the aesthetical displeasure of a single passerby over the government's security interest in the ballroom, wrote Judge Naomi Rao, who was appointed by Trump. The Trump administration argues that the president, not Congress or the courts, has unimpeded authority to renovate the White House. The current state of the project, essentially an open construction site, makes it harder to protect the White House, the Justice Department contends. The administration also says the National Trust for Historic Preservation does not have the legal right or standing to sue over the ballroom, which is part of Trump's plan to quickly remake Washington. The Solicitor General said the ballroom project should be a matter for the president and the political process, not construction by injunction. During an appeals court hearing in early June, the administration, a lawyer, defended a broad view of presidential control over iconic public facilities. The government could bulldoze the Statue of Liberty and the White House, Justice Department lawyer Yoako Roth said in response to a hypothetical question, and the descendants of immigrants who came through Ellis Island and the enslaved people who built the White House would not have the standing to sue. The D.C. Circuit Panel upheld a ruling by U.S. District Judge Richard Leon, who was nominated by Republican President George W. Bush. Leon concluded that a pause would not jeopardize national security. He also exempted any construction work that is necessary for the safety and security of the White House. The ballroom has been under construction for 10 months. The administration says the work is roughly 65% finished. Given those developments, the injunction promises chaos in service of nothing, Sauer wrote. Lindsay Whitehurst covers the Supreme Court and legal affairs for the Associated Press. She's won multiple journalism awards in a career that's spanned two decades. Our next headline from AP, suspected arrested in World War II memorial vandalism in Washington, Piro says. Story written by Gary Fields and Dateline Washington. A person has been arrested in connection with vandalism at the World War II memorial on the National Mall in Washington, U.S. Attorney for the District of Columbia Jeannie Piro announced Friday. Piro announced on X that her office was filing two felony charges against Melissa L. Farris. Piro said the felony charges are depredation against property of the United States and destruction of veterans' memorials. The offenses carry penalties of up to 10 years in prison. It was unclear when Farris might be arraigned. The public defender's office said she was not yet listed in the system and had not been assigned an attorney. The arrest followed the discovery of the vandalism, which included bubbles filling a fountain and clean hands in dirty water, the written in red paint, or dirty dollars, we should say. Vandalizing our World War II memorial is a despicable act on the sacred monument honoring the Americans who fought and died for our freedom. Those Americans include my father and grandfather, Piro wrote. The vandalism comes weeks after President Trump said the nearby Lincoln Memorial reflecting pool was deliberately damaged without providing any evidence. Vandalism charges against multiple people were filed and then swiftly dropped after Piro said the cause of the damage was botched repairs at the pool. Our beautiful World War II memorial was just hit by spray-painting vandals, he said on Friday in his Truth Social site. There can be no greater insult to those American heroes who died in World War II. The Interior Department said that the U.S. Park Police were on the scene following the Thursday vandalism, and an investigation was ongoing. The public should know we will find the person responsible for this disgusting act, the department said. The Friends of the National World War II Memorial, a nonprofit organization that helps maintain the site, said, "There are many places in our country for expression, debate, and disagreement. A national memorial honoring those who served and those who never returned home should never be used as a canvas for vandalism." The veterans of foreign wars called the vandalism an act of profound disrespect, a slap in the face to veterans who served and sacrificed, and to the families who carried that burden at home. The World War II Memorial is just east of the Lincoln Memorial reflecting pool on the Mall. After a botched repair job earlier this year left the pool with peeling blue sealant and green algae, Trump blamed the issue on vandalism without providing any evidence. "First the reflecting pool, now this," Trump said in his Truth Social post. "We are on their trail. Where do these animals come from?" A former Olympian was charged in late July with deliberately damaging the reflecting pool, but the Justice Department later moved to dismiss the case, saying the evidence prosecutors had received refuted the idea that the vandals were to blame. Trump sharply criticized Piro's assessment that the damage to the reflecting pool was the result of shoddy construction and not the work of vandals, as he had claimed. The case dismissal was an embarrassing setback for a Justice Department that had previously echoed Trump's claims and billed the prosecution as accountability for damage at Washington Landmark, a pet project of Trump. Piro's decision to drop the case was also a rare moment during Trump's second term of an aide or a political appointee openly defying him. Piro blamed the Interior Department for providing less than fulsome information at the outset of the case. It was a jarring turn in position from Piro, who had claimed the government's case was built on tremendous evidence when she announced the indictment. Interior Secretary Doug Burgum, in a posting on X, appeared to push back against Piro's criticism, claiming some of the acts of vandalism were captured on video. The next headline from the Associated Press. Trump orders the Navy to return to an older system of launching jets off aircraft carriers. Story written by Constantine Torrepin. The dateline is Washington. President Donald Trump is ordering the U.S. Navy to remove the advanced system used to launch fighter jets from its newest type of aircraft carrier and return to using older steam catapults that he has long said he prefers, according to a directive issued Thursday. The new mandate would likely cost billions of dollars and revert the Navy's most advanced ships to a system that takes more sailors to operate and is more difficult to maintain. The memo directs the Pentagon and the Navy to present Trump with plans to remove the electromagnetic aircraft launch system, also known as EMALS, within 2 months. It also said the Ford-class carrier's electromagnetic weapons elevators should be replaced. The move comes after years of Trump railing against the new magnetically powered catapult systems that shoot fighter jets off the deck of carriers. It also comes at a time when the U.S. military is trying to find funding from Congress for all its desired equipment, and the Navy is struggling to fill its ships with enough sailors. Trump's ire with the new technology goes back to at least 2017 in his first term, when he claimed the new system is not good and does not have the power of the older steam systems in an interview with Time magazine. "You're going to goddamn steam," Trump said at the time. The topic has frequently come up since then at rallies and other events. While Trump is looking to roll back the latest technology, the newest Chinese aircraft carriers employ electromagnetic catapults, and France said it plans to use the system on its new carrier. Trump's memo directs the fourth Ford-class carrier, the USS Doris Miller, to be the first ship to include the new changes. That will leave the USS Gerald Ford, as well as the forthcoming USS John F. Kennedy and the USS Enterprise, untouched. However, redesigning an already finalized ship for such a major system change will not be an easy task. General Atomics, the company that makes EMALS, told the Associated Press in an email that the decision to proceed with the system on the USS Doris Miller warrants careful reconsideration. Trump's memo that mandates the removal of the system also noted that one of the issues facing shipbuilding is the Navy's constant design changes, which have resulted in cost growth, delays, and cancellations. General Atomics said the work done on the Doris Miller's catapults and arresting gear was already half complete, and said changing course now would introduce a significant cost, schedule, and integration risks. The move comes as Congress will weigh the necessary budget and funding bills the Trump administration has said they need to fund the Pentagon and the Iran war. Defense Secretary Pete Hegseth estimated last month the war's cost grew to $37.5 billion as Republicans prepared a $95 billion package to fund the military along with other White House priorities. Hegseth said the supplemental war funding is an urgent, necessary injection of money, and with Trump's proposed $1.5 trillion defense budget, a generational investment in the military. The House narrowly adopted both the Senate, but the Senate must still act when it returns in September. Some of the key advantages to the electromagnetic system are its ability to launch aircraft at faster speeds, which being easier to maintain, requiring fewer sailors to operate and using less space aboard the ship. EMALS aboard the USS Ford cut the number of sailors needed to operate the catapults from about a dozen to just two. Reverting to a system that requires more people to operate comes as the Navy has struggled to translate its recruiting successes in the past to actually filling jobs on warships. At the start of the year, the Navy had about 20,000 unfilled posts across the fleet. In February, the Navy touted the system in a press release that said it allowed the USS Ford to launch and recover aircraft at a higher rate than its predecessor, the Nimitz-class ships. Now, a somewhat related story headlined, "New aircraft carrier heads toward Middle East after reports of issues on long-deployed USS Lincoln." The story written by Constantine Toropin. And the dateline is Washington. The Pacific-based aircraft carrier USS George Washington has begun heading toward the Middle East as reports have emerged of mental health and supply issues aboard the long-deployed USS Abraham Lincoln. The Lincoln has been supporting the U.S. war against Iran, and its deployment has included a record-setting uninterrupted time at sea of more than 260 days. Several Democratic lawmakers are pressing for accountability from the Pentagon over those conditions aboard the carrier, which Defense Secretary Pete Hegseth on Thursday said were completely misrepresented. Extended deployments of carriers during the Iran conflict have raised concerns about the impact on service members who are away from home for long periods, as well as the increasing strain on the ship and its equipment. While renewed hostilities between the U.S. and Iran have calmed in recent weeks, the Navy has reimposed a blockade on Iranian ports in the crucial Strait of Hormuz, and the Trump administration has offered no clarity on how it intends to wind down the war. Hegseth told reporters the U.S. can maintain the blockade indefinitely. The USS George Washington left port in Da Nang, Vietnam, and a Navy statement said the carrier, along with a cruiser and destroyer, have since been spotted crossing the Singapore Strait. A Navy official who spoke on condition of anonymity to detail the sensitive ship details confirmed that the Washington was in the Strait of Malacca, which links the Pacific and Indian Oceans and puts a carrier on course to head into the Indian Ocean. The Wall Street Journal reported earlier that the Washington would replace the Lincoln as one of the two aircraft carriers now stationed in the Middle East. The move would leave the waters of the Pacific without a U.S. carrier presence for an unknown period of time. The Trump administration sees China, the dominant power in the region, as a settled force that only needs to be deterred from dominating the U.S. or its allies and not the top global adversary that it was under the Biden administration. The Lincoln originally deployed on November 21st from San Diego, and it arrived in the Middle East in January ahead of the launch of the Iran war on February 28th. The Navy conceded that the conflict created a highly contested environment where traditional supply hubs in the Middle East were disrupted by combat actions. That, in return, led to shortages and loss of mail aboard the aircraft carrier, the Navy said in a statement. Leadership prioritized mission-critical supplies, first food, then hygiene items, and then mail, the statement said, before assuring that sailors aboard the ship now have access to clean water and healthy meal options. Democratic lawmakers are calling for investigations, more information, and a greater visibility into conditions aboard the ship, which was originally set to return home back in May. The Lincoln's prolonged deployment is especially significant because it's occurring in the context of continuing military operations against Iran and the possibility that substantial U.S. naval forces will be required in the region for an extended period. Connecticut Senator Richard Blumenthal, a member of the Senate Armed Services Committee, wrote in a letter to Navy leadership asking for a response to several questions. Arizona Senator Ruben Gallego, a Marine Corps veteran, said on social media that he's looking to take a bipartisan delegation on an official oversight visit to the ship and that the way sailors are being treated, not just disgusting, it's dangerous, he said. Hegseth told reporters during a visit to Panama that he wants the Lincoln sailors home and crews rotated as quickly as possible, but he pushed back against reports of problems aboard. We make sure that every ship, every crew, every captain has everything we can provide them at every single moment. Some deployments are longer than others, and I have more respect and gratitude for those sailors than anybody. What they do in those high seas, in those austere conditions with less port calls, is incredible. That's a statement from Hegseth. Navy leaders, including Acting Secretary Hung Cao, said last week they were holding a tense town hall for families of troops aboard the USS Lincoln, at which the commanders of the Navy's air and surface forces promised to do everything they could to relieve the aircraft carrier. MS Now reported earlier to that meeting. When reports of food shortages aboard the ship first surfaced in April, The Navy pushed back, calling those reports false. Reports have since emerged that sailors on the Lincoln are struggling with mental health concerns. The Navy said in a statement that it has not observed an increase in suicidal ideations or attempts aboard the ship, but officials declined to provide any data, citing operational security and patient privacy concerns. The Navy official said that a sailor aboard the Lincoln went overboard in early August, but that the person was quickly recovered, treated by the ship's medical department, and transferred off-ship for follow-on care. The official would not say if it was being considered a suicide attempt. U.S. Central Command, which oversees military operations in the Middle East, pushed back on reports about the poor conditions. The sailors and Marines of the Abraham Lincoln Carrier Strike Group remain resilient and resolved after more than 260 days at sea, 10,000 aircraft flights, and 1.5 million pounds of ordnance expended, the command said on social media. Other carriers also have long runs that have raised concerns about morale. The USS Gerald R. Ford returned home in mid-May after an 11-month deployment, the longest since the Vietnam War, during which it supported U.S. war with Iran and the capture of Venezuelan leader Nicolas Maduro. During its deployment, the Ford experienced a fire in a laundry space that forced the carrier to turn around and return to the Mediterranean Sea for repairs and left hundreds of sailors without a place to sleep. Concerns about the demands of battle and the dangers of overextending ships and their crew predate the war in Iran, with a number of mishaps of ships battling Houthi rebels in Yemen in 2024 and 25, including the aircraft carrier USS Harry Truman, a longer-than-expected deployment. Associated Press writer Ben Finley contributed to this report. Next from the Associated Press is this headline: U.S. retail sales slump unexpectedly and sharply after a summer tax refund boost fades. The story written by Ann D'Incenzio, and the dateline is New York. After splurging on the World Cup and Amazon Prime Day sales, Americans unexpectedly cut their spending in July by the biggest amount in more than a year. Retail sales fell 0.6% last month, making the biggest decrease since May of 2025, compared with a revised gain of 0.2% in June, according to the Commerce Department data released Friday. Economists were projecting a small increase. The decline followed a notable bump in spending in both April and May as Americans dipped into their generous government tax refunds. The drop in spending for July, however, raised concerns among some economists about the resiliency of consumers who have powered the economy forward despite nagging inflation and soaring gas prices. Yet it may be too early to declare a retreat by one of the strongest and most consistent forces in the U.S. economy of late. Still, the weak sales report follows unexpectedly sluggish jobs figures last week, and both suggest the economy could be slowing after a strong consumer and business spending in the first half of this year. Consumers are grappling with a persistent inflation that has pushed up prices faster than wages, and they may have already exhausted generous tax refunds that helped offset rising costs. Separately, consumers turned more pessimistic about the economy this month, likely driven by stubbornly high prices, according to the University of Michigan's Consumer Sentiment Index that was also released Friday. While most economists still expect solid economic growth in the July to September quarter, many have lowered their forecasts in the wake of the retail sales report. Prices in July, which were not adjusted for inflation, were impacted by falling sales at gas stations. Fuel prices remained low until later in the month, when evidence of a stalemate between the U.S. and Iran and the Strait of Hormuz began to grow. Business at gas stations fell 0.9% last month, according to the report. Gas prices have been rising since the final week of July and ticked higher again overnight to $4.08 a gallon, up from $3.85 a month ago, according to Motor Club AAA. That's 92 cents more per gallon that Americans were paying last year at this time. Gas prices typically begin to recede in August as the driving season comes to a close, and the AAA said this week that the high cost of fuel for Americans in this late year is unprecedented. Excluding sales at gas stations and auto dealers, retail sales in July fell 0.2%. Business at motor vehicle and parts dealers saw a 1.8% drop from a 1.9% increase in June, which was helped by the automaker's promotion incentives. Electronics and appliance sales declined 0.5%. Online sales fell 2.2% from June when they were fueled by spending surrounding Amazon's four-day Prime Day event that began in late June, earlier than in previous years. The drop in online sales weighed heavily on the so-called control group, which excludes food services, autos, building materials, and gas station sales, and is used to calculate economic growth, and that figure fell 0.4% last month. American consumers are showing signs of fatigue. Heather Long, the chief economist at Navy Federal Credit Union, wrote on Friday, July retail sales were disappointing on all levels, she said. But the weak sales seemed to be concentrated in a few areas. Among some of the bright spots in the report were clothing and accessory stores, furniture and home furnishing, as well as building materials and garden supplies. You've been listening to our reading of the Associated Press News for this Friday, the 14th of August, 2026. My name is Al Freeman.
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2: Here's the forecast for the Boston and South Shore area on the Talking Information Center from the National Weather Service. For today, increasing clouds, temperatures in the lower 80s overnight. Mostly cloudy, could be a pop-up thunderstorm, temperatures in the lower 60s. Saturday is sunny, temperatures near 80. The sun rose this morning at 5:51, setting at 7:47 this evening. 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
11: Here is the second reading of Everything is Tuberculosis by John Green, read by Julia Baxter. Let's turn it back now to 1804, the year that James Watt's son, Gregory, died of tuberculosis. In May of that year, Napoleon Bonaparte was named Emperor of France. In July, Aaron Burr shot Alexander Hamilton. I understand if this all feels like ancient history, but it's really not. As of 2025, around 17 billion modern humans have lived. Over 100 billion of those were born before 1804. Almost everything that's ever happened to us and almost everyone who has ever lived happened before 1804. And yet, human health was vastly different in 1804. Indigenous South Americans had discovered quinine bark as an effective tool for preventing malaria, and West Africans and Turkish peoples had developed inoculation as a strategy for reducing the risk of smallpox. There were effective remedies for some illnesses. Plants with antimicrobial properties were widely used in traditional medicines, as were anti-inflammatory compounds, especially salicylic acid, which would eventually be used to create aspirin. But relatively few high-quality health interventions existed, and the overall human life expectancy in 1804 was not much different than it had been 1,000 years earlier. Surgery was generally fatal, if not for the operation itself, then from the bacterial infections that emerged in the days afterward. No city in the world had a good sewer system or consistent access to clean water. People who received treatment from doctors were not much more likely to survive an illness than people who were treated by faith healers, and most of what we think of as, quote, modern medicine didn't exist at all. Imagine a contemporary healthcare clinic, and then, one by one, remove the items that weren't available in 1804. Of course, there weren't antibiotic medications to treat bacterial illnesses. The first antibiotic became available in 1945, or antiviral medications, which became available in 1967. There were no antiseptics or knowledge of them because no one knew microorganisms might cause a disease. There were no reflex hammers, those little tools used to test nerve conduction in the knees and elbows, until 1888. There were no otoscopes, the tool that uses light and magnification to visualize the eardrum, until the 1830s. The first stethoscope, an essential tool for listening to the heart and lungs and the GI tract, was not developed until 1816. There was also no x-rays, 1895, and no blood pressure cuffs, 1881, all of which meant there was real no way to see or understand inside of the human body while that body was still alive. Because the body was a woolly hysteria phenomenon, European medicine saw great significance in the flow of various bodily fluids from the interior to the exterior. They believed the so-called four humors of blood, phlegm, yellow bile, and black bile needed to remain in balance for the body to be healthy. Illness was thought of as a dysregulation of those humors, too much or too little of one another. And so the treatment for an illness might require bleeding via leeches or shifting the amount of bile in the body by inducing vomiting or instructing patients to spit out all their phlegm rather than swallow it. To try and understand the state of medicine in this era, I sometimes think of the 18th century physician Joanne Starch, whose patient histories were the subject of Barbara Dudon's brilliant book, The Woman Beneath the Skin. In one passage, Dr. Starch tries to imagine what it would happen to a pin that had been swallowed by a tailor's assistant. It could exit from nearly anywhere, from a lump next to the navel, through urine, with the excrement, through the vulva, and in the inside of the calf, through an abscess, or an 18 years through the leg. All of which is to say that three human lifetimes ago, a trained physician in Germany had no idea that the human body even contained a digestive tract. And how did one arrive at this diagnosis? Largely through patient history and observation, which remains hallmarks of doctors' visits today, even if we have better ways of observing the body and its mechanics. The classical physician was kind of a detective whose job was to listen carefully to a person's story, pay close attention to their appearance, and then use that information to identify the culprit. By 1804, consumption was overwhelmingly the most common cause of death globally, and so healthcare providers around the world knew the classic symptoms. If a patient wakes up with their bedclothes so drenched in sweat they need to be wrung dry, that's a concern. Losing weight was another worrying sign, as well as persistent dry cough that eventually transitioned to coughing up phlegm. Doctors are also considered consumption if a patient reported a long illness that had slowly become worse, losing the ability to run or walk over several months or years, or finding that a cough never goes away despite a year of treatment. And then there's blood. When a physician learned that a patient was coughing up blood, or even phlegm tinged with a bit of blood, consumption immediately became the most likely diagnosis. Blood in the septum became such a diagnostic hallmark for consumption that even today, entire plots can be woven around it. When we see the blood in Santine's handkerchief in Moulin Rouge, or Violetta's La Traviata, or Velimentov's The Great, or Arthur Morgan's in Red Dead Redemption 2, we know it portends their forthcoming tragic end. My favorite stand-up comedy routine about tuberculosis, yes, I have a favorite stand-up comedy routine about tuberculosis, begins with Naomi Epergen saying that the U.S. has become so troubled that, quote, if America was a character in the movie, this would be the part in the movie where America coughs up into a rag and then pulls away and sees it has blood. The crowd erupts because even now, when most Americans don't know about TB, they still know about the blood in the rag. Today, we understand that these familiar symptoms are associated with tuberculosis of the lungs, but TB can also invade other parts of the body and express itself differently. Classically, what we understand to be TB was seen as several different diseases, from the pancreas to the spinal cord to the lymphatic system to the brain. Tuberculosis infection can cause a wide array of illnesses, from brain swelling, tuberculosis meningitis, to ruptured of infected lymph nodes for the skin, scrofula, to tuberculosis in the bone, which can cause lifelong disability through destroying hip, spine, or limb bones. TB affecting the spine, known as Pott's disease, is a common and terribly painful cause of hunchback. The fictional Hunchback of Notre Dame suffered from Pott's disease. Back in 1804, there was still disagreement over whether all these illnesses had the same cause, but upon autopsy, physicians did notice similarities between what consumption did to the lungs and what it did to the rest of the body. The telltale tubercles, those clumpy spears of white tissue, appear not just in the lungs, but on other organs. Like the needle swallowed by the tailor's assistant, it seemed that consumption could end up anywhere for any reason. Chapter 5. Wiped Away. Henry cried a lot as a baby. Isitu often wondered that he was sick, not least because there was never enough food for him. But by the time Henry was 3, he seemed healthy enough and had escaped the dangers of infancy. The war was over at last, and Henry loved playing with his friends in Freetown neighborhood. In fact, he got his preschool uniform so dirty so regularly that Isitu felt she was perpetually washing his clothes by hand, or fetching the water to do the washing. She remembered once, when Henry was 5 years old, he and a friend rode a bicycle together down to the hall. But the bike fell apart halfway down, and Henry landed headfirst in a drainage ditch during peak of rainy season. She had to take him to the hospital after that one. He was a boisterous and wily energetic child, which is why she knew something was wrong when he began to act more lethargic around the age of 6. Meanwhile, Henry's younger sister, Favor, really did seem to have a favor on her side. She rarely struggled with illness, kept her school clothes immaculate, and was an excellent kindergarten student. Henry remembered waiting for her outside each day and walking home with her, feeling like a protective older brother, even though they weren't even far apart in age. As Henry grew sicker Every part of Issa II's life grew more difficult. Her husband, Henry and Fever's father, left her home, and although he continued to stay in touch and provide occasional support, Issa II felt a profound sense of abandonment that he was living somewhere else. "I had many challenges with money," she told me. "I went out to sell perfume and oils, but there was no one to buy them, and it made me discouraged. Whenever I had money, I invested it in Fever and Henry's schooling. I always paid their school fees. I knew there was no future without an education. But with Henry sick, we had many constraints." It started with lethargy and then a cough. She took them to the clinic, and they suspected tuberculosis, but the first test came back negative. And so Issa II was told that he might have malaria or another type of illness. But he got worse. Soon, he was soaking through his bedding with sweat each night and feeling too ill to attend school. Finally, both he and Issa II were diagnosed with tuberculosis. They began treatment, the standard protocol of 4 different drugs, taken daily at a clinic and paid for by the Global Fund, which supports efforts to fight malaria, TB, HIV/AIDS. The inconvenience of walking to the clinic each day or paying for the transportation further complicated their already precarious lives, but they kept up with treatment for a time. When Henry first got sick, he was treated like almost everyone else was with TB in poor countries, with RIPE drugs, a combination of Rifampin, isoniazid, prednisone, and Benfural. You probably don't need to remember the name of these drugs, but it's worth noting that all 4 of them are over 50 years old, and many forms of tuberculosis have developed resistance to one or more of these drugs, a condition called as drug-resistant TB, or DRTB. When Henry was first diagnosed with TB, rapid molecular tests that can quickly identify drug resistance had not been developed. And drug resistance could only be established through time-consuming and the expensive process of culturing bacteria from Henry's sputum and then testing it against each individual drug in the regimen. And so instead, it was and remains a common treatment to treat all TB cases with these old first-line drugs and then only test for drug resistance if the first-line treatment fails. Drug resistance is sometimes persistent in the strain of M. tuberculosis from the beginning. Other times, it develops after treatment begins, especially if treatment is not adequate. We'll never know how or when Henry's drug resistance developed, but most likely he was responding to treatment until his father, who briefly re-entered Henry's life, insisted on taking Henry out of the medication regimen. After the first 3 months of treatment, Henry's father felt certain that the drugs had already failed. He demanded Henry stop taking the pills and then sought help from a traditional faith healer. Quote, "This is not a disease from the doctors," quote, as Henry's father put it. Instead, it was a disease to be treated by God and through God's healers. It's easy to criticize the choice, but it's also worth remembering that in 2006, there was little reason to trust the healthcare system in Sierra Leone. In the wake of civil war, many systems in the country had collapsed, including healthcare. Most hospitals lacked running water and electricity. Many didn't have paid staff or functioning x-ray machines. Medications, including medications for TB, frequently went out of stock, so it's possible Henry wouldn't even be able to finish his treatment regardless. Also, for at least a while, the faith healer's interventions, prayers, specialties, seemed to be working, and unlike the medical system, traditional healers treated Henry and his father like actual people. Henry was not viewed as an infectious case to be feared, but a human child to be healed. We pay a lot of attention to how we treat illness, and much less to the critical question of how we imagine illness. In Christian Europe, the disfiguring illness leprosy, which is caused by a bacteria similar to M. tuberculosis, was long heavily stigmatized, so much so that lepers were often cast out by society, even as they were often sometimes considered destined for heaven. In her book, Curing Their Ills, Megan Vaughn tells us, In early medieval France, a priest performed the ritual of separation, which the leper stood in a grave whilst the priest threw three spadefuls of earth on his or her head, announcing that they were dead to the world, but would be reborn in God. But this way of imagining leprosy is not inherent to disease. In fact, Vaughan points out that in pre-colonial Africa, leprosy was not especially feared or stigmatized, and certainly was not seen as a cause for removal from the social order. When I was initially diagnosed with anxiety disorder in the late 1980s, the first SSRI medications were very new. Pathological anxiety was not seen as primarily, at least among my peers and caregivers, as a biomedical phenomenon, but instead an overdeveloped personality trait. It was likely to be healed by faith, as by science. In fact, I found great relief from my anxiety through religion and ritual. Today, in my community, anxiety is more likely to be imagined as an illness to be treated through healthcare system. I would argue this shift happened largely because the healthcare system got better at treating anxiety, not only with pharmaceutical interventions, although those have been very effective for many, including me, but through stronger evidence-based therapy practices like exposure and response prevention therapy for obsessive-compulsive disorder or cognitive behavioral therapy for general anxiety disorder. And so we must remember that illness is not only a biomedical phenomenon, but also a constructive one, and how we imagine leprosy or OCD or tuberculosis matters. In a place where the formal healthcare is not particularly effective at treating an illness, it's easy to imagine how more trusted spaces and people, like churches and faith healers, can be seen as better than doctors and hospitals. However, Henry's improvement didn't last. Eventually, Isitu was able to get Henry back on the ripe drugs, but now they seemed less effective. Then, Favor got sick, she told me once. Life became so, so difficult, hopeless. I worked in the market, but everything I put my hand on, the money, wiped away on sickness. Favor had developed a cyst in her throat that interfered with her vocal cords and made her voice hoarse and whispery. Isitu believed in the medical system, even if her husband didn't, and so she took Favor to the hospital, where they told her that Favor needed surgery on her larynx to remove a tumor. The tumor was likely benign in the sense that it wouldn't spread to other parts of the body, but it was potentially fatal because if not removed, it could grow to close off Favor's windpipe. Now Isitu struggled even more to raise the money to pay for Favor's surgery. Her days were long, and they did not feel like they're her own. After getting the kids to school, she would try to sell in the market all day until it was time to come home and feed them whatever she could, whatever had not wiped away on sickness. When they would come home, she remembered, sometimes there was nothing to eat. I would make them sugar and milk and curry, but with no rice, because we didn't have any money for any rice, just milk and spices. I would pray for food. I could see how hungry they were. In stark contrast to Henry's slow, decade-long decline with TB, Favor got sick quickly. Soon, she was eating little and struggling to speak, but they simply could not afford the surgery. Isitu saved every leon she could and accepted help from friends and family. But just as the family was closing in on the funds necessary to pay for the surgery, Favor died at home. She was 7. Henry wrote was 9 then, and he was utterly devastated. I really miss her, he later wrote. We always had jokes together at home. I was not able to eat fast or eat much because of my sickness, and Favor would always try to feed me and get me to eat a lot. She used to tell my mom, but I could never get angry with her. We studied together. She was very good at mathematics. I really, really miss her. A few years later, after Favor's death, and just a decade after the Civil War ended, Sierra Leone was devastated by an outbreak of hemorrhagic fever, Ebola. The already fragile healthcare system completely collapsed. Because most clinics lacked clean water and protective equipment like gloves and masks, many healthcare workers were infected with Ebola. At least 221 Sierra Leonean healthcare workers died of Ebola between 2014 and 2016, including many of the nation's experienced physicians, nurses, and community healthcare workers. Ophelia Dahl, co-founder of Partners in Health, has described such crises as acute and chronic. Chronic impoverishment and failures of resource distributions fuel acute crises like Ebola epidemic. Ebola is difficult to treat, even in rich countries, but was almost impossible in Sierra Leone in 2014. Chronic impoverishment and failures of resource distributions fuel acute crises like Ebola epidemic. Ebola is difficult to treat, even in rich countries, but was

I visited one such unit in 2019 in eastern Sierra Leone. A young man who survived Ebola walked me around an abandoned series of concrete slabs with crumbling walls. This place, the survivor explained, had been imagined as a school by a nonprofit that then ran out of funding, so it was never completed. It became a makeshift Ebola treatment facility where the young man shared a cot with his son, sweating in the heat, trying to keep down Pedialyte, watching people, including his wife and mother, die all around him. And now, as he showed me the place in 2019, it was once again a ruin. The Ebola survivor explained to me this was common in Sierra Leone. People come in with 1 year or 3 year grant to do this or that, and then at the end of the grant period, they leave with a half-finished project. In case of the Ebola response, Dahl said you could hear the sucking sound of global money leaving as the crisis started to wind down. But for many Sierra Leoneans, hardly anything had got better. Yes, Ebola had successfully been addressed, but the healthcare system was weaker than ever. Clinics were no better resource than they had been before the crisis. Few new healthcare workers had been trained, and much of the existing healthcare workforce had been killed by Ebola. Amid the Ebola outbreak in 2015 and 2016, Henry became very ill. He sweated through his bed sheets at night, often had fevers, and was vomiting and coughing up blood. But he also desperately wanted a normal life. Most of all, he wanted to be able to sit for his exams to get into secondary school. He knew education was the key to a successful life, a life where he might be able to travel and work, a life where he could be a person in society, as he once wrote. But his reemergent rampaging tuberculosis threatened to deny him those opportunities. Henry and his mother were slow to seek treatment this time, in part because of accepting the reality of his illness would be so devastating for his future prospects, but also because even as Ebola began to decline, Henry and Institute still knew it spread at healthcare facilities. Many people living with TB were unable to take their medication at clinics as they became closed or became too dangerous. Quote, "It was during Ebola that we really saw the explosion in drug-resistant TB," Dr. Baylor Barry told me, "because people could not get their medication, and so the disease had the chance to evolve resistance." In Freetown, Henry prayed every night for health. He didn't want to leave the world, and he didn't want to leave his mother. By 2016, Henry had lived on and off with active TB for more than half his life. The illness waxed and waned for most of his childhood, retreating after treatment or simply due to a stronger immune system and less malnutrition. But now the disease roared into undeniability as he prepared for secondary school. He began tired studying for his exams, and it didn't help that he coughed up all night, often spitting up blood. He had no appetite and began to lose weight. Despite the family's fears, Isitu brought Henry to Conright Hospital in Freetown, one of the best hospitals in the country, where again he was diagnosed with tuberculosis. By this time, those extremely accurate and quick molecular tests were available in rich countries. Within a couple hours of providing a sample, Henry could have known not only that he had tuberculosis, but which drugs would treat his particular infection. He could have known that his TB was resistant to two of the first-line RIPE drugs. He could have known that his TB was resistant to a second-line drug. He could have immediately begun taking the appropriate, widely available medication that would have cured him within 18 months. But although those molecular tests had been around for a few years, they were expensive and unavailable to Henry, or indeed to most other patients who desperately needed them. Instead, Henry was diagnosed via a chest x-ray, which showed advanced disease but gave no indication as to whether Henry's particular infection was resistant to first-line antibiotics. And so at Conyngham Hospital, Henry began taking the standard RIPE cocktail for TB, a regimen of 10 and 20 pills per day. Henry faithfully showed up each day and took his pills. He seemed to get better at first, but the drugs were incapable of fully clearing the infection. He grew sicker and sicker. In time, he no longer needed to travel to Conyngham to take his meds because he was no longer a full-time patient there. Henry remembered being afraid. Quote, "Loneliness and despair cast their long shadows, testing the very
Corps.

0: of my spirit, he wrote. His roommate at Cognite died of tuberculosis, and Henry could feel himself getting sicker. He began to notice swelling in his neck and above his collarbone, a clear sign that TB had invaded his lymphatic system. In this time, scrofula would become so large that it ruptured through his skin, leaving open wounds that seared with pain. After 2 years of treatment at Cognite Hospital, and after a time-consuming and laborious process of growing bacterial cultures from Henry's sputum and testing different antibiotics against those cultures, Henry was finally diagnosed to have multidrug-resistant tuberculosis. His doctors told him that he needed to be transferred to Laca Hospital immediately, as it was the only MDR-TB treatment facility in all of Sierra Leone. He would need an entirely different medication regimen, including highly toxic injected antibiotics. On his last night at Cognite Hospital, Isitu lay with Henry in the hospital bed, and together they cried for the night. Everybody knows, one TB patient told me, what Laca means. Laca is a place where you go to die. You go in, and you don't come out. Chapter 6. Tiger Got to Hunt. Something like 90% of people who die of disease, a phenomenon so entrenched in human life that we attribute much of deaths to natural causes. Many of us feel a certain relief when we learn that someone has died naturally, especially when the death occurs at what we think is appropriate age. When I was 21, I worked for several months as a student chaplain at a children's hospital. My supervisor was a Presbyterian pastor with the soulful eyes and calm voice her job demanded. On my first day of training, she told me, "Death is natural. Children dying is natural. None of us want to live in a natural world. Treating disease, whether through herbs or magic or drugs, is unnatural. No other animals do it, at least not with anything approaching our sophistication. Hospitals are unnatural, as are novels and saxophones. None of us actually want to live in a natural world. And yet, we tell ourselves that some and only some lives end naturally, which really means acceptably or well. We construct ideas about what constitutes a good time and manner of death. I recently asked my 10-year-old daughter what constituted a natural death. Quote, "Well, you have to be old," she said. "At least 75, and you should probably be asleep." But that's not the only definition of good or natural death. In Elizabethan England, any death that occurred immediately after confessional prayer was good, because it sped the path up to heaven. You'll recall, for instance, Hamlet's hesitation to kill his praying uncle, lest old Claudius receive a free ticket to immortal glory. To the Romans, a death in the battlefield was a good death, at least for men. As Horace put it, "Dulce et docorum est pro pateri mori." It is sweet and noble to die for one's homeland. By World War I, the poet Wilfred Owen turned that idea on its head, arguing that deaths from war were obscene as cancer, and calling Horace's line "that old lie." Owen's idea that cancer is obscene is also a construction, as our current idea that for a life to be truly good, it must end in old age and probably sleep. Our understanding of good illnesses and good deaths are perpetually shifting. Before vaccinations, C-sections, infection control, and antibiotics, the death of children was routine. About half of all humans ever born died before the age of 5. Child death was so common it had to be acknowledged as natural. And so the acceptable times to die in much of pre-modern world were 1. Either in early childhood or in late adulthood. But tuberculosis has long ever been known for sickening and killing those between 20 and 45 during the one period where life was relatively insulated from illness and death. While TB is also common among children and elderly people, Conception was known as the robber of the youth in the 18th and 19th century because of its ambiguity among young adults. How could we explain this disease that should not be, that was once omnipresent and terrifyingly unnatural? I want to pause to note a defining feature of humans, which is that we like to know why things happen, especially why really bad things happen. And if a reason is not immediately apparent, we like to try to find one. I'm reminded of a poem in Kurt Vonnegut's novel, Cat's Cradle. Tiger got to hunt, bird got to fly, man got to sit and wonder, why? Tiger got to sleep, bird got to land, man got to tell himself, he understand. Vonnegut reminds us that we're both inclined towards curiosity, inclined towards arriving at some kind of comprehensible conclusion. Quote, nothing is more punitive than to give a disease a meaning, Susan Sontag famously wrote, and yet we go on giving disease meanings anyway. These illness narratives are often not just as strategies for conceptualizing the pain of others, but also a way of reassuring ourselves that we'll never have to feel that pain. The way we symbolize disease ends up shaping the way we experience and respond to the disease. And as we've seen, in various places and times, TB has been seen as an illness of the living corpse or a demon possession. It's also been stigmatized as a drunkard's illness, an illness caused by sexual immorality or poor hygiene. One 18th century consumptive, Mr. Rooks, died, and according to his doctor, due to 6 unnatural things. These things were overeating, drinking alcohol, constipation, overexercise, staying awake too long, and perturbation of the mind. But the illness could never entirely be dismissed by stigmatizing gluttony and exercise, because it was not the only the constipated alcoholics who suffered from consumption. Disease was simply far too common to be an illness of moral failing. Also, it affected not just the poor and marginalized, but also the rich and powerful. Toward the end of the 18th century, Europe, especially Britain, saw unprecedented rise in consumption cases, a phenomenon the physician Maurice Fishberg called, quote, the frightful tuberculization of humanity. The disease became not just the leading cause of human death, but overwhelmingly the leading cause of human death. One analysis quoted in Vita Krichman's Phantom Plague found that roughly 15% of deaths in London before 1730 were due to the disease, and that percentage nearly doubled by the early 1800s. When almost a third of all people shared the same fate, it became impossible to construct consumption as merely a disease of the drunk or demon-possessed. There were simply too many cases of consumption to be understood as a disease caused by immorality or weakness. Something had to be done. If not about the disease, then at least how we were imagining it. And so, in the 18th and 19th centuries, Europeans came to romanticize consumption, to see the illness as beautiful and ennobling. It's tempting to imagine this romanticization as the opposite of stigmatization. Rather than discounting people as stigma, romanticization lifts them up as paragons of beauty or intellect or some other virtue. But really, I see these as complementary strategies used to make the sick into an other, a group of people fundamentally distant and different from the rest of the social order. Mental illnesses, for example, is often romanticized as bringing on creative genius or other superpowers. Brilliant detective like Sherlock Holmes and Andrea Monk are portrayed as having these powers of detection enhanced by their obsessive thought spirals, even as they were stigmatized for their eccentric or off-putting behavior. But as someone with OCD, I can report with some authority that both the stigma and the romance are unfair. People living with OCD are not generally good detectives. In my case, at least, OCD does not make me good at noticing anything other than my own obsessive fears. But I find it similarly problematic to stigmatize my compulsive behaviors as revolting or odd. Imagining someone as more than human does not much the same work as imagining them as less than human. Either way, the ill are treated as fundamentally other because the social order is frightened by what their frailty reveals about everyone else's. I would argue that the proper way to understand the utterly surreal romanticization of TB is that as the disease exploded in cities, stigma alone cannot be the answer to the why of consumption. Instead, people began to conclude that consumption was caused by personality, especially in tone to the fragile and fleeting loveliness of life. This made kind of sense. In the northern of Europe, consumption was widely understood to be an inherited disease, passed on, like personality traits, from parents to children. And so it reasonably followed that consumption might be accompanied by other traits, like beauty or brilliance, insensitivity. This romanticization continued for a very long time. In the 1909 book, Tuberculosis and the Creative Mind, Dr. Arthur Jacobson maintained that TB, often defined as divine compensation in exchange for illness. TB patients' lives were shortened physically, but quickly, physically in a ratio inversely as the shortening. Maybe the 19th century's romantics would die early, but oh, the poems they would write. In his classic book, Epidemics in Society, Frank M. Snowden notes, lungs are more ephemeral than bowels. Although consumption in its late stages can involve large volumes of diarrhea and vomiting, phthisis was widely viewed as a disease of the air. It was an illness of breath, of the place where the body interacts with the atmosphere, a process so sacred that the Hebrew root rach, the Chinese word qi, the English word spirit, and the Inuit word sila are all derivatives of words meaning breath or breathing. Breath is life. Respiration is the most visible and indubitable sign that we are still here. To inspire is to breathe in. To expire is to breathe all the way out. And so it was easy to make this disease of breath a disease of the spirit, the qi, the sila, the rauch. Consumption was believed to bring the creative powers to new levels, helping artists get a deeper touch with their spirit as their worldly bodies literally shrank away. As evidence from consumptive brilliance, scholars pointed to the fact that everyone from Stephen Crane to Frederick Chapman died of consumption. Less attention was paid to the fact that in a world where over the quarter of people were all dying of the same disease, it should not be particularly surprising that many artists and writers were dying from it. One London magazine wrote in 1820, "It is a striking fact that genius is often attended by the quick decay and premature death." Another linked phthisis to authors in particular, writing that an author's waywardness, peevishness, escapability, misanthropy, murky passions are referable to their constitutional peculiarities and conditions. In simple words, their mental eccentricities result from their derangement of bodily health. This is precisely what I mean when I say that romanticization is not a kind or generous way of treating the ill. I am an author, and I am one of deeply offended by the notion that my waywardness and peevishness and murky passions are caused by the derangement of bodily health, even as I'm impressed by 19th century magazine's ability to absolutely nail my personality. Inheriting TB also meant that you inherited other traits. The tuberculosis personality involved a melancholic outlook on the world and a deep understanding of the beauty and frailty of life. Female artists were occasionally mentioned in analysis of how disease quickened genius. The Bronte sisters, after all died of TB, and Elizabeth Barrett Browning likely did as well. But the focus was on men and how TB enhanced their talents. It is said that Victor Hugo's friends joked with him that he could have been a truly great novelist if he hadn't contracted consumption. Lord Byron wrote, quote, "I should like, I think, to die of consumption, because then all the women would say, 'See, look at that poor Byron. How interesting he looks when he's dying.'" It's hard to overstate how profound the link between consumption and creative genius was in the 18th and 19th centuries in Europe and U.S. Well, when TB rates declined in the U.S. towards the end of the 19th century, some physicians worried it would harm the quality of American literature, with one writing, quote, "By way of consumption for good health, we may lack certain cultural joys." Even in the 20th century, Morris Fishburg wrote in his book Pulmonary Tuberculosis that young TB patients display enormous intellectual capacity of the creative kind, especially is this to be noted in those who are of the artistic temperament. They are in a constant state of nervous irritability, but despite the fact that it hurts their physical condition, they keep working and produce their best works. This idea was known as spes fistica, or creative spirit, which Dr. David Morins defines as a condition believed peculiar to consumptives, in which physically wasting led to euphoric flowering of the passionate and creative aspects of the soul. Even artists themselves believed in spes fistica. The consumptive American poet Sidney Lanier wrote later to his wife, quote, "I would think that I am shortly to die, and that my health hath been singing in its swan song before dissolution. All day my soul hath been cutting swiftly into the great space of the subtle, unspeakable, deep, driven by wind after wind of heavenly melody." We find this romanticization in fictional accounts of consumption as well. Quote, "There is a dread disease," Charles Dickens wrote in Nicholas Nickleby, "which so prepares its victim, as it were, for death, which so refines it of its gross aspect, in which the struggle between soul and body is so gradual, quiet, and solemn, and the result so sure that day by day, and grain by grain, the moral part wastes and withers away, so that the spirit grows light and sanguine with its lightning load." Dickens did not name the disease, nor did the readers need him to. The concept of the body being refined of its grosser aspect, of the mind flowering as the body wilts, continues to reverberate, of course, both because the sick are sometimes still viewed as unusually proximal to the divine and sacred, and because those with smaller bodies are often treated as more vulnerable or beautiful by the social order. Consider the way Harriet Beecher Stowe describes the death of a child from consumption in Uncle Tom's Cabin. Quote, "The child felt no pain, and she was so beautiful, so loving, so trustful, so happy, that one could not resist the soothing influence of the air of innocence and peace which seemed to breathe around her. It was like that hush of spirit which we feel amid a bright, mild woods of autumn." Notice the adjectives here: loving, trustful, happy, soothing, bright, mild. Who among us would not want to live such a life and die such a death? How natural, how lovely. And there's something to it. People usually die of tuberculosis slowly, over months, over years, as opposed to a terrifying epidemic like cholera or typhoid sweeping an entire city. People dying of consumption often, although not always, appear to die peacefully or at least quietly. But mostly, this was a lie society told itself to fathom losing so much of itself to one disease. There were, however, some who saw the absurdity of this line. Alexandre Dumas, for instance, satirized the romanticization of the moment. He deadpanned that in 1823 and 1824, it was, quote, "the fashion to suffer from the lungs. Everybody was a consumptive, poets especially. It was good form to spit blood after an emotion that was all sensational, and to die before reaching the age of 30. But Dumas himself also embraced the romantic ideal of consumption, as David Barnes points out in The Making of a Social Disease. The disease's wasting effect on the body is portrayed as enhancing feminine beauty in Dumas' novel The Lady of Camelias. Perhaps the most famous 19th century victim of tuberculosis was the English poet John Keats, who, like the Brontes, seemed to have a familial predisposition toward the disease. In fact, Keats probably developed TB after caring for his consumptive brother. As a former medical student, Keats knew what it meant when he saw a spit of blood in his buttock. telling a friend, it's our riddle of blood. The blood is my death warrant. I must die. Keats' friends and colleagues clearly associated his genius with his illness. Percy Shelley, who also lived with phthisis, wrote to him, this consumption is a disease particularly fond of people who write such good verses as you have done. As he grew gravely ill, Keats wrote of the pain and inability to get adequate oxygen to his body. Quote, we cannot be created for this sort of suffering. He would wish for death, but then wish for life, because, quote, death would destroy even those pains which are better than nothing. He was 24 when he wrote those words, and he only had 5 months left to live. Keats' friend and caregiver, Joseph Fearn, reported that the poet would sometimes awake in tears, devastated to still be alive in such pain. A few months before his death, Keats wrote what amounted to a will. He had no money. My estate, real and personal, consisted in the hopes of the sale of books, published or unpublished, he wrote. And then atop of the note, he scrawled and underlined a single line of iambic pentameter. My chest of books divide among my friends. In an ode to the nightingale, Keats wrote, youth grows pale, and spectre thin, and dies. It provided a prophecy. When Keats' body was autopsied a couple days after his death, the doctor wrote, the lungs were completely gone. This was, and is, the truth of death by tuberculosis. The afflicted often drown as blood and pus fills their lungs. They die of starved oxygen, desperate for air. One physician and anthropologist described a typical tuberculosis death as he's seized with a sharp, agonizing pain in the chest. The facial expression is one of profound agony. The eyes would be prominent, the lips livid, and the forehead clammy. Of course, romanticization of the troubled artist isn't unique to tuberculosis. I think of the way people thought of Billie Holiday's substance use disorder or Vincent Van Gogh's mental illness. There's something about the candle snuffed out prematurely that captures our imagination. It is the thought, perhaps, of the books and the paintings and the songs that might have been, or the idea that artists simply burned too bright for this world. Consumption, as the robber of youth, played a special role in the relationship between youth, artistry, and health, and not just in Europe. The Indian poet Sunkatanka Bhattacharya died at just 20 of tuberculosis in 1947. Bhattacharya wrote gut-wrenchingly of the Bengal famine, which was orchestrated by British colonial authorities and resulted in the deaths of perhaps 3 million people. Bhattacharya's death was probably hastened by his own experience during the famine. As we've seen, malnutrition can trigger tuberculosis infection into an active disease. Quote, our history will be shaped by hungry stomachs, he wrote. An Indian newspaper referred to him as the John Keats of Bengal. And like Keats, he was credited with wisdom beyond his years, tightly linked to his suffering. But unlike Keats, he was unabashedly political poet, and I'm especially haunted by one of his lines, written when he had very little left to live. Your pleasure signals our death. But I find no writing about TB so moving as that of Mashka Shiki, the Japanese poet often credited with revitalizing the haiku form in the late 19th century. Shiki suffered from spinal and pulmonary tuberculosis and spent the last 5 years of his life in a bed. His pain was agonizing and constant. He adopted the pen name Shiki after a Japanese cuckoo bird that was believed to sing it to him until it spat up blood. Shiki was fearless, romantic about suffering than his European contemporaries. But like Lehner, he felt the creative urge right up until his death. In fact, he wrote a few haikus just hours before he passed away in 1902, beginning one that translates to, the gourd flowers bloom, but look, here lies a phlegm-stuffed Buddha. This phlegm-stuffed Buddha wrote ostensibly about the experience of spending one's life in bed, slowly drowning. Pain from coughing, the long night's lamp flame, small as a pea. Across many of his 18th century poems, sorry, across many of his 18,000 poems, Shiki elliptically and brilliantly captures the pain and isolation of illness. One series of a haiku begins, "It's snowing. I see it through a hole in the paper door." The poet can celebrate snow, even only if he can see it through a hole in the door. But he feels himself more as an observer than a participant. All I can think of is that I'm lying in a house in the snow. The consumptive poet cannot be in the snow, only lying in a house in the snow. For me, anyway, this way of understanding chronic illness as being part of the world, but not also permitted by circumstances or the social order to be entirely with the world, is a sentiment applied from within rather than from without. A way of thinking about the limits and opportunities of disability that acknowledges difference and loss without othering or romanticizing. It's not trustful or loving or soothing or mild. It's true. Chapter 7, The Flattering Malady. You were either born with spies physica or without it. We've seen how this belief in a generic component to consumption led to the belief that consumptives were predisposed to sensitivity or artistic genius. Women were also believed to be elevated by their illness, sometimes in their artistic gifts, but most obviously in their physical beauty. Women with consumption were believed to become more beautiful, ephemeral, and wondrously pure. As Charlotte Bronte put it in a letter she wrote as her sister was dying of the disease, "Consumption, I'm aware, is a flattering malady. Patients with active tuberculosis typically become pale and thin with rosy cheeks and wide sunken eyes due to the low blood oxygen and fevers that often can accompany the disease, and these all became signals of beauty and value in Europe and the United States." Henry David Thoreau wrote in his journal, "Disease and decay are often beautiful, like the pearly tear of the selfish or the hectic glow of consumption." Phthisis was deeply associated with feminine beauty in Northern Europe. Small, whalish bodies can now be seen so associated with beauty and in health that it can feel innate or instinctual to find smaller bodies more attractive than larger ones. But that's not inherent to humanity. Indeed, was not a significant bias of humanity until relatively recently. That said, it's important to note that the idealization of the small body did not mean the end of consumptive stigmatization. Once again, we see the commingling of romance and stigma in the way women's bodies are imagined. Sometimes within a single sentence, as one 18th century magazine extolled the virtues of a consumptive body type, the woman is greatly awing to their delicacy of weakness. One romantic word is to describe the beauty standard, delicacy, followed by the stigmatization of one word, weakness. The English actor Eliza Poe, whose beauty was widely admired, looked stereotypically tubercular. Her rosy cheeks, alabaster skin, wide eyes, and tiny body were all a result of consumption, which killed her in 1811. When she was in her early 20s and her son, Edgar, was 2. Edgar Allan Poe would go on to describe many of the stories of the women in his stories and poems as similarly wispy, pale, large-eyed, before he himself possibly died of tuberculosis meningitis. By the time of Eliza's death, consumptive chic, as Carolyn Day termed it, had taken over European beauty standards. Women were discouraged from any physical activity and too much time in the sun. Languid and listless ladies sporting pale complexions were all the rage. Day writes, "The French novelist Henri Murger told of a young consumptive's corpse that the glow of her face made it look like she had died of great beauty." Even Henry Gilbert's 1840 D2, medical triste, pulmonary consumption, contain an ode to the beautiful female, beauty of female consumptive. And I don't mean it literally. Or I don't mean it figuratively. The poem goes, with step as noseless as the summer air, who comes in beautiful decay? Her eyes dissolving with feverish glow of light, and on her cheeks a rosy tint, as if the tip of the beauty's finger faintly pressed it there. Alas, consumption is her name. To be continued.
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2: Here's the forecast for the Boston and South Shore area on the Talking Information Center from the National Weather Service. For today, increase in clouds, temperatures in the lower 80s overnight. Mostly cloudy, could be a pop-up thunderstorm, temperatures in the lower 60s. Saturday is sunny, temperatures near 80. The sun rose this morning at 5:51, setting at 7:47 this evening. 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
10: Hello, I'm Bruce, and I'll be reading news articles from USA Today for Friday, August 14th. America embarks on nuclear renaissance. Smaller reactors could power future, but some are wary. By Trevor Hughes. Camara, Wyoming. For generations, this tiny town in the quiet southwestern corner of Wyoming has long been known for three things: massive below-ground coal deposits, rocky outcroppings full of fossilized fish, and the original J.C. Penney store. But 5 miles outside the historic downtown, workers are building a first-of-its-kind nuclear power plant backed by billionaires Bill Gates and Warren Buffett. Taxpayers are providing $2 billion in assistance to assemble the small-scale reactor. It is designed to be quicker to build and bring online than traditional plants twice its size. Welcomed with open arms by at least half of the approximately 21,000 area residents, TerraPower's Natrium project aims to begin making electricity in the next 4 years. It's a key part of the Trump administration's push to diversify the U.S. energy economy by building dozens of new nuclear power reactors that will feed power-hungry data centers and manufacturers. The project is bringing thousands of construction workers to the remote area, buoying businesses, including Fossil Fuel Coffee Company, the Super 8 Motel, and Scroungy Moose Pizza. It's happening at a time when coal mines are headed for closure and good-paying jobs are otherwise scarce. And while some community members remain deeply skeptical of the nuclear project and the wealthy men behind it, others are optimistic. I've lived and breathed that coal mine for 35 years, and I love it, said Kemmerer coal mine employee Michelle Pollard, 61. But you have to change with the times, and I'm glad they picked Kemmerer. In addition to the Natrium project, which USA Today exclusively toured, four other small-scale test nuclear reactors recently demonstrated success at the Idaho National Laboratory to meet Trump's self-imposed July 4th deadline to mark the country's 250th birthday. America's nuclear renaissance is underway because of President Trump's bold vision and ambitious goals, Energy Secretary Chris Wright said in a statement. Advanced nuclear technologies will help power the next generation of American industry, strengthen our energy security, and ensure the United States remains the world's nuclear innovation leader. Supporters say carbon-free nuclear energy can provide reliable baseload power without contributing to climate change. In addition to civilian projects like Natrium, the White House has ordered military officials to ramp up their use of reactors that can be flown to remote bases. Some opponents worry the country is rushing to deploy risky and unnecessary new technology at a time when wind, solar, and battery power are increasingly affordable and reliable. They say that environmental risks from nuclear fuel aren't worth it, and that remote nuclear power plants and their radioactive waste could more easily be targeted by terrorists trying to create a dirty bomb, especially after the Trump administration softened security requirements. My number one concern is that this push is not being inspired by genuine innovation in nuclear power or any perceived interest in nuclear power by the public, said Edwin Lyman, a physicist and director of nuclear power safety for the Union of Concerned Scientists. It's being driven by ideology that somehow nuclear power hasn't gotten its due, And that's because the government has been over-regulating it, that the dangers have been overstated, and that what's been holding it back. The fact is, the industry doesn't have a good track record, and they blame everyone else for their own poor performance. And unfortunately, those issues are being overlooked in this new political push for nuclear power. Changing with the times. To understand nuclear power in Wyoming, you have to start with coal. Coal helped build the Equality State, and today it powers a significant portion of its economy. About 4% of all state jobs are directly or indirectly linked to coal mining. But the shifting economics of burning coal to make electricity means it's slowly dying out. Part of the challenge is environmental. Part of the challenge is cost. And the rest is public perception, which has shifted against what many Americans see as a dirty, archaic form of power generation. Trump has tried to reverse that trend by citing national security risks, keeping some coal-fired power plants open, even against their owners' wishes. He also has ordered the military to buy coal for making electricity instead of using wind or solar. Trump won Lincoln County, home to Kemmerer, with 83.5% of the vote in the 2024 presidential election. And his economic and political policies remain popular here. Still, some residents worry his actions to protect coal mines may be too late. Pollard, who sold coal for 35 years, said the world is shifting around Kemmerer, even if some residents would prefer things stay the same. Over the decades, she watched as the number of mine customers dwindled. Now, even the power plant next to the mine burns natural gas instead of coal. It's a seismic shift in an area where hundreds of jobs have long been linked to the mine and the power plant. Many mining jobs in Kemmerer area pay roughly $40 an hour before overtime, according to the Bureau of Labor Statistics, almost twice the median rate for all jobs in the county. Wyoming's coal has been popular as fuel for power plants because it's relatively clean burning and generally lies close to the surface. As a result, Wyoming is home to multiple large coal mines and coal-fired power plants. The state exports 60% of the electricity it generates. Several of those power plants are owned by Buffett's Pacifi Corp, which has 2.1 million customers across six western states. For decades, the coal mines outside Kemmerer powered both the Naughton Power Plant and the greater economy. Husbands and sons worked in the mines and in the power plant. Wives and daughters worked office jobs. Among them was Pollard, who still works part-time in sales. Although vast coal reserves lie just beneath the surface, mine owners said it's not financially viable to keep going, and they may shut down in about a decade without new customers. The nuclear plant, which Kemmerer officials competed to attract, is not directly displacing mining jobs. Natural gas has taken over coal as a cleaner, easier to burn fuel. Wind farms dot the rolling hills along Interstate 80 as it arrows across Wyoming. And solar panels are spreading near the state's biggest city, Cheyenne. Internationally, power generation from renewables, including solar and wind, has grown rapidly. Renewable power sources are cheaper and faster to install, according to the United Nations, and don't contribute to heat-trapping carbon emissions. Some environmentalists see nuclear power as a key source for carbon-free electricity that's less at risk from supply chain interruptions, such as Iran's closure of the Strait of Hormuz. Things have to evolve. You have to change with the times. And I, too, like clean energy, Paul had said. In 2010, the Obama administration cited environmental considerations in announcing $8.33 billion in federal loan guarantees to help build two new nuclear reactors in Georgia. Those reactors began making power in 2023 and 2024, a long and costly timeline that Natrium's backers cite as evidence their new reactor will better serve Americans. The Natrium reactor, like many of the newer small-scale projects, uses a special kind of refined uranium that's more concentrated than typical nuclear fuels, but still weaker than what's used for nuclear bombs. Wyoming is home to large uranium deposits that state leaders hope can one day power reactors across the country. Behind the fossil fuel coffee company, Counter, in downtown Kemmerer, assistant manager Janet Lively, 41, said she has seen a swell of new faces as the Natrium project ramps up. It holds potential for the coffee shop and her own family. Her husband works at the coal mine. As a steady stream of regulars and tourists ordered coffee and breakfast burritos, Lively said the reactor has polarized locals. Many, she said, worry how much it may change the small town feel. I would say our community is split, she said. You're either opposed to it or in favor. Count Charlotte Sherburn, 59, among those opposed, though the longtime resident welcomes the economic boom promised by Natrium's boosters. An apartment cleaner, Sherburn, said she has been working extra hard recently to turn over units as construction crews cycle through town. About 1,600 temporary construction jobs will ultimately give way to as many as 300 permanent ones for running the power plant, according to Natrium. Sherburn said she doesn't understand why billionaires like Gates need public funding to complete these projects. If they're so worthwhile, she wonders, why doesn't Gates pay for them entirely? The co-founder of Microsoft is worth about $100 billion, and Sherburn said it feels as though Gates is somehow taking advantage of taxpayers to get his pet project built. I'm just not a huge Bill Gates fan, she said. He only cares about him. It's just a dollar sign to him. TerraPower said the Natrium reactor represents a significant public-private partnership in which the company and taxpayers are contributing equally. This partnership was created to help build out this new industry in order to scale a fleet of new reactors and unleash American nuclear power at a time when it's needed most, the company said in a statement. To meet this demand, we must build and scale the entire next-generation nuclear industry, which means we need a fleet of power plants, a domestic fuel supply, a robust supply chain, and a trained workforce. Sherbine said she has also worried that a nuclear meltdown at the Natrium plant could trigger a broader catastrophe, given the coal and natural gas beneath the ground and the Yellowstone caldera 260 miles north. If that blows up, she said, we're done. USA Today tours the site. Just outside Camarera, the Natrium site rumbles and beeps with the sound of heavy construction equipment reshaping the ground to accommodate what ultimately will be a partially buried nuclear reactor housing. Workers began preparing the non-nuclear parts of the facility in June 2024 and broke ground on the nuclear site in April. Contractors also are putting the finishing touches on a towering testing and fueling facility. The reactor building is not yet under construction, and there's no nuclear fuel on the site yet. USA Today received an exclusive site tour in May with TerraPower president and CEO Chris Levesque. Driving around the site, managers explained their safety protocols for construction workers, the nuclear fuel, and the community. They highlighted their efforts to protect Native American sites and nesting birds, and they showed off the testing facility where workers will help develop pumps to move molten metals from the reactor to the generator turbine. This really is the beginning of a whole new era of nuclear energy, Levesque said. He said his interest in the industry was inspired in part by seeing how environmental activism delayed the construction of nuclear plant near his childhood home in New Hampshire. This is the first plant, but we're going to build more than 100 of these things around the world, he said. During the 1960s and 70s, American power companies built dozens of nuclear power plants around the country, and today they still provide about 20% of the country's electricity. About 100 reactors are still operating from that initial expansion, which ground to a halt after the partial meltdown at Pennsylvania's Three Mile Island in 1979. In that disaster, a small amount of radioactive material was released into the air. Though experts say there were ultimately no significant health implications, the release shifted Americans' attitudes toward nuclear energy. Subsequent disasters, including the 1986 Chernobyl meltdown and the 2011 Fukushima leak, helped sustain that fear. Federal officials say nuclear power is safe, in large part because of the comprehensive regulations and safeguards enacted after Three Mile Island disaster. They point out that the U.S. Navy has long safely operated nuclear reactors aboard aircraft carriers and submarines, although the military does not routinely provide safety data. TerraPower aims to show its Natrium facility can be built far faster than a traditional nuclear power plant while still operating safely. Much of that comes down to the reactor's design. Instead of using high-pressure steam in the reactor, Natrium uses molten sodium metal to transfer heat from the uranium to a separate steam turbine. Levesque said he's confident the project will be safe and environmentally responsible. To him, that would mean it should draw support from conservatives who want to ensure homegrown. Levesque said he's confident the project will be safe and environmentally responsible. To him, that would mean it should

a lot of liberal folks, a lot of especially young liberals, really got interested in nuclear, Levesque said. Nuclear did have this great safety record, so maybe older generations who grew up with some of the stigma that was prevalent in the 70s, that kind of worked its way out of the consciousness of the public. Clean power, but at what cost? Lyman, the nuclear safety skeptic, said he's concerned that Trump's aggressive timeline for getting new nuclear plants running will come at safety and security costs. He said he's also worried local residents fail to understand that each reactor will ultimately be surrounded by nuclear waste. Reactors like Natrium will have to be refueled roughly every 2 years. And since the United States has no centralized waste repository, the still radioactive waste will remain on site. Meanwhile, Lyman is also concerned how the Natrium reactor is backed by Gates, who helped create Silicon Valley's high-risk, high-reward culture. That kind of approach doesn't make a lot of sense when there are cheaper, easier, and less radioactive ways to make electricity, particularly wind and solar, he said. It's a sign that the industry and the Trump administration are not seriously confronting these issues in a way that's sustainable, Lyman said. That doesn't bode well. You can fool some people, but you can't fool Mother Nature. Pollard, the semi-retired mine employee, said that she has been impressed with the quality of the engineers and other TerraPower employees, and that she's comfortable Gates has the best interests of people at heart. Gates has visited the project multiple times, she said, something she considers a sign of his earnest commitment to Kemmerer. Since going part-time at the mine, Pollard has opened a soda shop, 307 Place, a reference to the state's Seoul area code. Pollard said she's optimistic that the Natrium reactor will juice the area's economy, even if it comes with some risks. Kemmerer is kind of used to boom and bust, Pollard said. You can't have growth without some short-term pain. Trump flexes in Latin America. Goal is to reinvigorate U.S. influence in region. By Francesca Chambers and Eduardo Cuevas. Doral, Florida. Donald Trump scanned the room of Latin American leaders and saw political allies staring back, candidates he publicly endorsed, and MAGA-friendly governments he liked. He saw Chilean president-elect José Antonio Kast, a Trump-backed conservative who'd won his race in a landslide, and Salvadoran president Nayib Bukele, who'd cut a $4.7 million deal with the United States to house deportees suspected of gang activity. Argentinian President Javier Milei, whom he'd endorsed and offered a $20 billion bailout, and Honduran President Nasri Asfura, who'd eked out a victory with Trump's support. They are losing, and they beg me for an endorsement. I give them an endorsement. They win by 30 points, Trump told the group at March's inaugural Shield of the American.

America's Summit. If I could sell that, is there a way? A first among American presidents, Trump has been endorsing candidates with and favoring Latin American governments that align with his vision for the United States. He revived a 19th century doctrine as a framework for U.S. intervention in Latin America, used the strength of the American military, and threatened to withhold aid dollars as a way to extend America's influence over the region. The goal? Reinvigorate American dominance in the Western Hemisphere. He excluded all but his loyalists from this March 7th launch of the rebranded Shield of the Americas, a coalition that has effectively replaced a Clinton-era summit that hosted leaders from across the region with different political leanings. The new U.S.-led alliance focuses on use of lethal military force to take out alleged drug smugglers. In the past year, Trump has exerted his influence in Ecuador to conduct military strikes on alleged drug traffickers and waged a war on Venezuela that allowed the United States to seize the country's oil. He endorsed conservative leaders in Chile, Honduras, and Colombia, whose newest president was inaugurated August 7th. It remains to be seen how Trump's influence could affect the October presidential election in Brazil, the largest player in Latin America. This is not the kind of conservative governments in Latin America that would have felt a kinship with George H.W. Bush, said William Leo Grande, a professor at American University who specializes in Latin American politics. They're pretty far right wing. And also, some of them, of course, are truly outsiders, just like Donald Trump. The spread of the MAGA movement has presented Trump with an opportunity to support like-minded candidates in Latin America, a senior White House official said of Trump's endorsements. Trump is pitching it as a way to address migration and the flow of drugs from Latin America. I think for Trump, it's satisfying to feel and think that he has a kind of power to shape politics in the entire part of the world, said Will Freeman, a fellow for Latin America Studies at the Council on Foreign Relations. As with many things, it's sort of something he thinks that the United States paid lip service to before, but probably didn't respect in reality. Foreign endorsements, the new American soft power. Endorsing in foreign elections has long been considered a no-no for American presidents. Barack Obama's administration made a point of keeping foreign leaders away from the White House, too close to their elections. But by the end of his presidency, he found himself all but endorsing ideologically aligned German Chancellor Angela Merkel for the fourth term during a late 2016 visit to Berlin. If I were here, and I were German, and I had a vote, I might support her, Obama said. I don't know whether that hurts or helps. What Trump is doing in Latin America is different because of the United States' history of direct intervention, said Ricardo Zuniga, a Korea diplomat who was senior director for Western Hemisphere Affairs at the National Security Council during the Obama administration.
Trump is offering full-throated endorsements on social media for particular candidates and threatened to cut off aid to Honduras if voters elected a different person. That level of activism, that's quite unusual, Zuniga said. And when President Obama mentioned the Merkel case, that was seen at the time as somehow breaking with convention, and it was pretty controversial at the time. American soft power has long been used by U.S. presidents to guide the policies of other nations. It has frequently taken the form of Oval Office meetings, humanitarian assistance, and strongly worded warnings against election meddling from the State Department. Trump has taken his own unique approach, gutting foreign assistance and threatening military force. He repeatedly threatened Colombia with military action, sanctioned its former president, Gustavo Petro, and accused the leftist leader of drug trafficking. Trump later endorsed conservative Abelardo de la Esperiella, who was inaugurated August 7th. In early March, Trump convened elected and military leaders from about a dozen countries in the Western Hemisphere to form what American officials dubbed the Shield of the Americas. The purported goal was to enhance security throughout the Americas, including against drug trafficking and illegal immigration. But the inaugural event in Doral largely included countries whose leaders were ideologically aligned with Trump. It notably did not include the region's largest countries, Brazil and Mexico, whose leaders had defied him. Compare that with the 1994 Summit of the Americas in Miami, which had a much broader agenda and included every country in the Americas except Cuba, said Richard Feinberg, a former diplomat who helped plan the summit while working in the Clinton administration. The first summit, which took place more than three decades ago, covered economics, democratization, and security issues, in addition to combating drug trafficking and the transnational criminal organizations. Trump has used his relationships to provoke action. Leading up to the Shield's March 7th event, the United States partnered with Ecuador to carry out a strike against alleged drug traffickers. USA Today found that one of the highly publicized operations of a bombing campaign in the Amazon targeted a dairy farm on Ecuador's border with Colombia, not a drug trafficking compound, as American and Ecuadorian officials announced. At the start of Trump's second term, the administration contracted with El Salvador to imprison deportees in a mega prison, accusing hundreds of Venezuelan nationals of being part of Tren de Aragua. Most men imprisoned had no criminal history. Trump, in 2025, brought Bukele to the White House to celebrate the partnership. In Colombia, De La Esperiella, the country's new president and a Trump ally, has promised to help Trump with a crackdown on organized crime, including continuing strikes against suspected drug-running vessels. He also has proposed constructing several mega-prisons like Bukele. But months after the creation of Trump's Shield of the Americas in early March, it's unclear
what it has actually done, said Feinberg, a distinguished professor at University of California, San Diego. There was no indication of U.S. pledges of increased assistance. There was no new programs announced, Feinberg said. I haven't seen anything since. This idea of fighting the bad guys in Latin America, it's not exactly new. One of the most visible signs of cooperation among SHIELD countries was a joint statement in June supporting Colombia's electoral process. It's clearly still at its nascent stage, said Jason Marzak, vice president and senior director at the Atlantic Council's Adrian Arsht Latin America Center in Roe Doctrine, which generally warned European nations against colonizing Latin America. It's also a warning to China and Russia against expanding their investments in the region. Feinberg said Trump's largest audience was his domestic political base, and the language around the strategy was meant to show strength. If they were actually thinking about an audience in Latin America, they wouldn't talk that way because it's very unpopular, Feinberg said. It comes across as arrogant and threatening. Make Latin America great again? Trump's biggest gamble has been working outside of traditional left-right leaders to bring Latin America in line with his vision, using a carrot-and-stick approach. He's empowered Marco Rubio, who's Cuban-American, to carry out his plans. The Trump administration has been focused on choking Cuba into submission, negotiating with ex-dictator Raul Castro's grandson, Raul Guillermo Rodriguez Castro, on a potential economic and political deal. Leftist Venezuela has become a protectorate of the United States since the Trump administration snatched the country's former leader, Nicolas Maduro, and backed his second-in-command, Delcy Rodriguez, to take over as interim president. Now, I love Venezuela, Trump said at an August 5th rally in Nevada. We're taking a lot of oil from Venezuela, and we're getting along great with them, he said. It's an old-fashioned way. To the victor belong the spoils. When Trump describes Venezuela policy like that, it hurts the United States' credibility, Zuniga said. When you're seen as blocking pro-democracy political players and endorsing an extension of the prior dictatorship, that's one where an endorsement can really hurt us over the long term, he added. Even White House allies questioned whether Trump's political interference in Latin America had been all that effective. In Venezuela, his endorsement of a specific leader has directly undermined his earliest success with absolute resolve, as well as undermined his long-term stated goals for the country, argued Carrie Filippetti, the Deputy Assistant Secretary for Cuba and Venezuela in the Bureau of Western Hemisphere Affairs at the State Department in Trump's first term. Filippetti noted that Rodriguez has the support of about 6% of the population. She has empowered people like Diosdado Cabello, an alleged drug lord who serves as the Minister of Interior, Justice, and Peace, she said, and U.S. businesses have been slow to invest
in the country because they are concerned that there's no rule of law.

In Honduras, Trump threatened that there would be hell to pay if Esfera, whom he endorsed, lost an election count. His endorsement gave the conservative a bump, possibly because it's a small country that's closely tied to the United States, said Freeman of the Council on Foreign Relations. There's a lot of asymmetry in that relationship, and they could be materially hurt by having a fallout with the White House, he said. Trump has not made endorsements in every election in the Western Hemisphere in which a MAGA-aligned candidate was running. He did not back a candidate in Peru's election and held off on endorsing De La Esparza, a Republican who holds dual Colombian and U.S. citizenship, until a second round of voting in June. The biggest test of Trump's influence will be Brazil. He has yet to endorse a candidate in Brazil's election, in which ally and former Brazilian president Jair Bolsonaro's son, Flavio, is competing for the presidency in a close race with sitting leader Luiz Inácio Lula da Silva, a thorn in the side of the administration. Trump has clashed with Lula's government over Brazil's prosecution of the elder Bolsonaro. Nick Reiner has officially been indicted for the stabbing deaths of his parents, Michelle and Rob Reiner. Officials released the grand jury's formal indictment August 12th, revealing the 32-year-old is facing two counts of murder with the special circumstances allegations of multiple murders and murder by means of lying in wait. Nick Reiner has pleaded not guilty to both charges. Los Angeles County District Attorney Nathan J. Hochman announced the indictment in a statement saying, "This was a profound betrayal by someone who loved and trusted by the very people he's accused of killing." Hochman also highlighted the new special circumstance allegation of lying in wait. Reiner faces an additional allegation that he personally used a dangerous and deadly weapon, a knife, according to the release. "We hope that by having a grand jury return an indictment in this case, it will bring us one step closer to a trial and achieving justice," Hochman said. USA Today has reached out to a representative for Nick Reiner for comment. What is Nick Reiner accused of doing? Reiner was arrested December 14th after his father, acclaimed Hollywood director, 78, and mother, 70, were found dead in their Brentwood, California home earlier that evening. Authorities said Nick Reiner fatally stabbed the couple, who died from multiple sharp force injuries, according to the Los Angeles County Medical Examiner's preliminary findings. Their death certificates listed Rob Reiner's time of death as 3:45 p.m. on December 14th and Michelle Reiner's as 3:46 p.m. local time. Prosecutors filed formal criminal charges against Nick Reiner on December 16th, and he later pleaded not guilty. The latest indictment, which the district attorney said was returned July 20th, adds the lying in wait circumstance to the previous murder charges. In June, Reiner filed a petition for access to his trust fund, alleging he has been denied any of the money that he was entitled to receive when he turned

30, according to documents previously obtained by USA Today. In the filing, he said he is unable to pay for his legal counsel or basic necessities while incarcerated. This came after his high-profile criminal defense attorney, Alan Jackson, withdrew as counsel because of circumstances beyond his control. In a declaration in Reiner's petition, Jackson said his firm stands ready, willing, and able to resume representation of Mr. Reiner if the funds become available. The next court date for the trust fund case is set for later this month, and Reiner has another court date for the murder case in September. New El Nino forecast warns of historic event. Pacific warming affects weather around the world. By Doyle Rice. Climate troublemaker El Nino continues to strengthen and now has a greater than 90% chance of becoming a very strong event during the fall and winter of the 2026-27 year, federal scientists reported August 13th. In addition, by the fall season, there's a 69% chance of a historic event that would exceed the strength of previous El Nino events dating back to 1950, according to an August 13th report released by scientists at the National Oceanic and Atmospheric Administration's Climate Prediction Center. El Nino, a natural warming of seawater in the Pacific Ocean, affects weather and climate patterns. El Nino is a natural climate pattern in which surface seawater temperatures in the central and eastern tropical Pacific Ocean are warmer than average. Its name means the little boy or Christ child in Spanish. El Nino was originally recognized by fishermen off the coast of South America in the 1600s with the appearance of unusually warm water in the Pacific Ocean around Christmas. The entire natural climate cycle is officially known as El Nino, Southern Oscillation, called ENSO by scientists. The cycle swings between warmer and cooler seawater in a region along the equator in the tropical Pacific. La Niña is marked by cooler than average ocean water in the region. How long will El Niño last? Although predicted to be a potent one, the predicted seven-month-long duration of this El Niño event is not unusually long, according to Michelle Lure, physical scientist and ENSO team lead at NOAA's Climate Prediction Center. I don't see anything atypical about the starting season or potential duration of this El Niño, she said in an email to USA Today. I don't see evidence for something atypical about length of the current development, she added. We are currently observing warming in the tropical Pacific consistent with El Niño. As a result, we are also seeing El Niño impacts develop in areas that are expected to have El Niño impacts this time of year. For example, drier than average conditions across Indonesia, India, Central America, the Horn of Africa, and wetter than average conditions in parts of Chile. Why is El Niño important? One of the most important impacts of El Niño is that

0: it often boosts hurricane activity in the Pacific and decreases it in the Atlantic. So far this year, that's held true, as the Pacific has been active while the Atlantic has been rather quiet, though the Atlantic is starting to see more activity as we approach the peak of the season. Other than hurricane impacts, El Niño usually doesn't have a strong summer climate impact for most of the United States, NOAA said. But the ENSO cycle is the primary factor U.S. government scientists consider when announcing their winter weather forecast, because it means. That's all the time we have for today. I hope that you'll be listening to the Talking Information Center again soon.
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2: Here's the forecast for the Boston and South Shore area on the Talking Information Center from the National Weather Service. For today, increasing clouds, temperatures in the lower 80s overnight. Mostly cloudy, could be a pop-up thunderstorm, temperatures in the lower 60s. Saturday is sunny, temperatures near 80. The sun rose this morning at 5:51, setting at 7:47 this evening. 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
6: Good morning and welcome to Talking Information Center News. This is Michelle Balcony reading the top headlines from Newsmax and other wire services on Friday, August 14th, 2026. Scott Bessent says the U.S. will hit Iran with unprecedented economic isolation. U.S. Treasury Secretary Scott Bessent said Thursday that President Trump and his administration will announce new measures against Iran next week that he said will take the economic isolation of the country to an unprecedented level. And watch this space for more announcements coming next week, because we are going to apply measures like we have never seen in history of the economic isolation of a country, he said. Bessent said the administration is escalating a financial campaign that began after President Donald Trump ordered the restoration of maximum pressure against Tehran last year and intensified after the start of the U.S. military operations against Iran in February. A year ago, the president gave me the order to apply maximum pressure to the Iranian regime, and Treasury did this, Bessent said. President Trump formally restored the maximum pressure policy in February 2025, directing Treasury to impose sanctions or other enforcement measures against those violating Iran-related sanctions and to conduct a continuing campaign aimed at denying the regime and its terrorist proxies access to revenue. Bessent said Treasury has targeted their bank accounts, crypto wallets, assets around the world, cutting off payments into both the leadership and the regime and the government itself. After Operation Epic Fury, the U.S. military campaign launched against Iran earlier this year, Bessent said the administration has shifted

shifted its focus toward what Treasury calls economic fury. We went from epic fury to economic fury, Bessent said, and at the president's orders, we have raised the level again. Treasury has said economic fury has disrupted tens of billions of dollars in revenue that otherwise could have been available to Tehran and its proxies. Its actions have targeted Iran's shadow banks, their networks, oil industry, cryptocurrency holdings, weapons procurement networks, and sanctions evasion operations. Bessent said the financial pressure is being paired with the continuing U.S. blockade of Iranian ports. It will be a combination of economic isolation like the world has never seen before, and the continued blockade of the Strait of Hormuz that will keep anything from going in or out of Iranian ports, Bessent said. Treasury in July intensified sanctions against Iranian shipping and financial networks after renewed Iranian attacks on international shipping in the Strait of Hormuz. J.D. Vance says low oil prices are a top U.S. goal. Vice President J.D. Vance said Thursday of this week that the top U.S. priority in the Iran war was keeping oil and gasoline prices low for Americans, with preventing Tehran from acquiring a nuclear weapons ranking second. That remark contrasted with President Donald Trump's repeated framing of the fight that entering the war had the sole objective of preventing Iran from acquiring a nuclear weapon, even if that meant short-term economic sacrifices for Americans. Vice President Vance's comments also underscored the growing reality that the war now centers on control of the Strait of Hormuz, which Iran has forced to the top of the negotiating agenda. I know that oil is down today, and it's way down from the highs in the early days of the conflict, Vance said. That is goal number one, to keep oil and gas cheap for Americans all over our country. And then, obviously, goal number two is ensuring that Iran never gets a nuclear weapon, he added. The vice president has been among the members of the administration most skeptical of the offensive launched against Iran in late February. His latest remarks, however, appear to confirm the more cautious approach now favored by the U.S. president, which involves maintaining strong economic pressure on Iran while a military standoff in the Strait of Hormuz persists. Sometimes we're focused on the energy piece of it because we want Americans to be able to afford the price of oil and gas. Sometimes we're obviously focused on the military, on the nuclear program, Vice President Vance also said. Vance added that Trump was at the height of his authority with a lot of tools, diplomatic, military, and economic. The decision to focus on economic pressure comes as the diplomatic path appears blocked, with both Washington and Tehran sticking to their conditions for reopening the strait. Regarding his military options, U.S. media report that President Trump must contend with rapid depletion of stocks of certain missiles and drones, as reported by the Associated Foreign Press. Jared Kushner to visit Israel to bridge gaps on the Gaza plan. President Donald Trump's envoy and son-in-law, Jared Kushner, will visit Israel next week in hopes of bridging gaps on a Gaza plan rejected by Prime Minister Benjamin Netanyahu, officials said Friday. Kushner and Nikolay Medeldov, the high representative of Gaza of Trump's so-called Board of Peace implementing the deal, will visit both Israel and key mediator Egypt. The trip comes after Netanyahu publicly rejected a 15-point plan announced by Mladenov in which Hamas agreed to hand over its weapons to a new Palestinian governing committee in Gaza.
A Board of Peace official said Kushner and Mladenov hoped for constructive conversations on advancing President Trump's overall peace plan that will begin with the October 2025 declaration of a ceasefire, which has reduced but not ended Israeli strikes in Gaza. The United States and Israel agree on the end state, which is a demilitarized Hamas, the official said, on condition of anonymity. We will hear the concerns that have been raised and talk about next steps. What is critical is that we both agree on the desired outcome and are finding ways to accelerate progress. The latest part of the Gaza plan, to which Hamas agreed in late July, would start a phased Israeli withdrawal from much of the Gaza Strip, according to an initial version released by the Board of Peace. Mladenov later backtracked and said that Israel would not need to pull out troops until a complete Hamas disarmament. Netanyahu had vowed no pullout and has voiced skepticism that Hamas would disarm, saying it should destroy weapons in a verifiable way. Two UAE tankers attacked while transiting the Strait of Hormuz. The United Arab Emirates is blaming Iran for firing drones at two tankers operated by a state-owned oil company as they sailed through the Strait of Hormuz, saying Friday that the attacks were acts of piracy. The attacks caused no casualties but underlined the dangers faced by vessels seeking to move cargo through the critical waterway that leads from the Persian Gulf to the open ocean as Iran keeps a firm grip on the passage. Here's a look at the latest developments in the Iran war and the war's wider Middle East. Two tankers owned by Abu Dhabi's state-owned oil and gas company, ADNOC, were attacked Thursday of this week in the evening while transiting the Strait of Hormuz, the company said. It added that the attack caused no injuries and that the situation has been brought under control. The British military's United Kingdom Maritime Trade Operations Center said two vessels were reported to have suffered minor damage when attacked by drones while transiting the Strait of Hormuz. It did not identify them as the ADNOC ships, but it appeared to be the same incident. The UAE's foreign ministry blamed the attacks on Iran and said they were a flagrant violation of the United Nations principles of freedom of navigation. Targeting commercial shipping and using the Strait of Hormuz as a tool of economic coercion or blackmail represents acts of piracy by Iran's Revolutionary Guard Corps and constitutes a direct threat to the stability of the region, its peoples, and global energy security, the foreign ministry said. There was no immediate response from Iran. Activists marched through the occupied West Bank, bringing food and water to Palestinians who have been under siege by Israeli settlers for days. Three Palestinian families in the town of Kusira have been unable to leave their homes for nearly a week after settlers surrounded the area. Israeli troops intervened multiple times, but the settlers have kept returning. The standoff in the northern West Bank town of Kusira is the latest in a wave of settler violence convulsing the territory, which Israel seized in 1967 in the Mideast War and which would make up part of a future Palestinian state. Defense Minister Israel Katz instructed the army to prepare a plan to transfer power to the police to enforce civilian-related matters, the defense ministry said in a statement. In Iraq, a drone was intercepted over Erbil in the country's semi-autonomous northern Kurdish region, in an area of the city where a number of hotels and consulates are located. The regional counterterrorism service said in a statement that there were no casualties. It was not immediately clear who had launched the drone, but since the beginning of the war between Iran and the United States and Israel,
Iran and Iranian-backed Iraqi militant groups have launched regular attacks on U.S. military and diplomatic facilities in Iraq and on bases of exiled Iranian Kurdish dissident groups. President Donald Trump's son-in-law and negotiator Jared Kushner will travel to the Middle East next week to try to advance plans for an end to the conflict in Gaza after a deal recently announced by the Trump administration ran into Israeli opposition. An official with the Board of Peace, the body Trump has established to oversee the fragile ceasefire in the Israel-Hamas war, said Jared Kushner, Board High Representative Nikolay Mladenov, and Executive Board member and former British Prime Minister Tony Blair would arrive in Israel this coming Sunday. The group will then travel to Cairo, where meetings of a Palestinian technocratic group set to assume control of Gaza under U.S.-brokered ceasefire deals have been taking place for the past several months, said the official, who spoke on condition of anonymity because planning for details of the trip has not yet been finalized. The trip was reported earlier by Axios, copyright the Associated Press. The U.S. Pentagon signs deals with Boeing RTX to boost missile interceptor component production. The Pentagon today announced framework agreements with Boeing and RTX to increase production of components of SM-3 Block IIA and SM-3 Block IB munitions. Both agreements will strengthen production of a series of critical ship-fired surface-to-air interceptors that underpin the Aegis ballistic missile defense system, the Pentagon has reported, according to Thomson Reuters. U.S. CENTCOM forms a multinational attack drone task force. U.S. Central Command, which oversees U.S. military operations in the Middle East, Central Asia, and parts of South Asia, announced Thursday the creation of a multinational attack drone task force. The unit called Task Force Falcon Strike will employ one-way attack drones and other unmanned systems operated by U.S. military personnel and regional partners, CENTCOM said in a news release. The task force's launch comes 9 months after CENTCOM created Task Force Scorpion Strike, the U.S. military's first dedicated suicide drone squadron in the Middle East. Scorpion Strike employed one-way unmanned aerial systems during Operation Epic Fury and deployed unmanned attack vessels at sea during strikes on Iranian port facilities in July. Task Force Falcon Strike will expand on Scorpion Strike's success, given the tremendous innovation happening among our regional allies and partners, said CENTCOM Commander Admiral Brad Cooper. Integrating and deploying our new capabilities together will help us rapidly realize the new possibilities that are on the horizon. CENTCOM said the task force will be led by U.S. Special Operations Command Central, which oversaw Scorpion Strike. CENTCOM said it has consulted with regional allies and invited them to join Falcon Strike. Once they formally join, the command said Falcon Strike will scale attack drone capabilities across the Middle East into a unified, multi-domain, multinational deterrent. The United States military has a lot of strong partnerships and friends in the region, Cooper said. We are collectively stronger when we integrate and deploy new capabilities together. The war in Ukraine accelerated the use of drones in combat, transforming them from a specialized capability into one of the dominant weapons on the modern battlefield. The Trump administration has moved to expand U.S. drone production and military capabilities. In June, Secretary of War Pete Hegseth established a Pentagon-wide portfolio manager to oversee the development, procurement, and deployment of most military unmanned and autonomous systems. In July of 2025,
Hegseth issued a memo giving commanders greater authority to procure and test drones. The policy also sought to slash red tape by expanding training and testing and instructed the military to classify small drones as consumable assets rather than long-term durable equipment. A month earlier, President Donald Trump issued an executive order aimed at accelerating the commercialization and domestic manufacturing of U.S. drone technologies while reducing reliance on former sources. The initiatives are part of a broader push by the administration to expand U.S. drone capabilities and field unmanned systems more rapidly while strengthening the domestic industrial base against adversaries such as Russia and China, which have aggressively integrated drones into their combat operations. United States Senate Democrats demands answers on USS Lincoln conditions. Senate Democrats are pressing War Secretary Pete Hegseth for answers over reports of deteriorating conditions aboard the USS Abraham Lincoln, including claims of food shortages, sanitation problems, and sailors attempting to jump overboard during the carrier's extended deployment in the Arabian Sea. Senator Richard Blumenthal, a Democrat from Connecticut, led the latest push on Wednesday of this week, sending Hegseth and Acting Navy Secretary Hung Cao a letter raising serious concern about conditions on board the USS Lincoln. The carrier, which has been deployed since November in support of U.S. military operations against Iran, is now more than a month past its originally scheduled seven-month deployment. Blumenthal pointed to accounts from sailors' families alleging food shortages, broken toilets, moldy showers, contaminated water, mail problems that have kept some care packages from reaching sailors. The scrutiny intensified after the Military Times reported this week that at least two sailors attempted to jump overboard. The wife of one sailor blamed burnout from the prolonged deployment for her husband's attempt. Other Democrats quickly joined the calls for increased Pentagon security. The reports from the USS Abraham Lincoln about multiple sailors attempting to jump into the sea are disturbing, Senator Mark Kelly, a Democrat from Arizona, wrote Wednesday in a post on X. Long deployments are hard. They are a lot harder when the mission isn't well-defined and there is no end in sight. Senator Ruben Gallego, a Democrat from Arizona, is pushing for a bipartisan congressional delegation to visit the carrier. CODELs have visited war zones to inspect the conditions of our troops, Gallego wrote in a post on X. There is no reason to be denied access. Blumenthal also tied his demands to Democrat criticism of the Trump administration's Iran campaign, arguing the administration has not adequately explained the objectives of U.S. military operations there. Hegseth rejected the portrayal of conditions aboard the Lincoln, telling reporters Thursday that the situation has been completely misrepresented. We make sure every ship, every crew, every captain has everything we can provide them at every single moment, Hegseth said during a forum in Panama. Some deployments are longer than others, and I have more respect and gratitude for those sailors than anyone. It is not the first time Hegseth has pushed back against reports questioning conditions aboard the carrier. After reports surfaced in April alleging dwindling and lower quality food supplies, Hegseth and the Office of the Chief of Naval Operations denied the claims. Hegseth dismissed reports at the time as fake news. The Pentagon is preparing to deploy the USS George Washington to the Middle East to replace the Lincoln following its unusually lengthy deployment, the Wall Street Journal reported Thursday of this week. U.S. officials told the Journal, George Washington's deployment is part of a previously scheduled carrier rotation and was planned before lawmakers began raising concerns about conditions aboard the USS Lincoln.
President Trump announces tariffs of up to 100% on imported and raising concerns about conditions aboard the USS Lincoln. President Trump announces tariffs of up to 100%

0: grounds, according to a White House statement that detailed a 100% duty rate on the import of certain unmanned aircraft systems, UAS, as they are formally known. Those with a takeoff weight of more than 25 kilograms and with so-called national security capabilities such as thermal cameras and docking stations will be tariffed at 100%. Smaller drones face a 25% tariff. The statement said the tariffs will encourage increased domestic production of drones and their components and reduce reliance on foreign supply chains. Most of the new tariffs are to take effect September 3rd. The tariffs are really targeting industrial and commercial drones, and to a lesser degree, smaller drones used by hobbyists. Clayton Swope, a senior fellow at the Center for Strategic and International Studies, told AFP. Thank you for listening to Talking Information Center News. This has been Michelle Balcony for Newsmax and other wire services. Thank you for listening, and please look for us on social media, on Facebook, Instagram, and X. Thank you, and make it a great day.
1: Hi, my name is Billy, and I will be continuing the reading of Newsmax. Over to our next article, Taiwan Projects 2026 Economic Growth at Fastest in Four Decades on AI Demand. Taiwan's tech-reliant economy is expected to grow at its fastest pace in nearly four decades this year, the statistics agency said on Friday, upgrading its forecast due to strong AI demand. Gross domestic product is expected now to be at 11.05% higher than a year earlier, the agency said, the fastest growth since 12.75% was recorded in 1987 and revising upward the 9.64% forecast it issued in May. Taiwan plays a leading role in fulfilling the demand for AI chips and technology from tech giants such as NVIDIA and Apple, with the island being home to the world's largest contract chip manufacturer, Taiwan Semiconductor Manufacturing Company. Strong demand for AI drove Taiwan's economy in 2025 to expand 8.76%. The agency also revised up a notch its second quarter 2026 economic growth view to 12.93% versus a preliminary reading of 12.92%, giving its first forecast for next year. It said it expected Taiwan's economy to grow 6.04% in 2027. And over to our next article. Cooler inflation data may force Warsh's dividend Fed to hold the line on rates. Kevin Warsh took over as head of the Federal Reserve in May with monetary policies at crossroads. Officials divided over whether they would need to hike interest rates to control inflation, and President Donald Trump demanding lower rates to stimulate the economy. Recent data, however, may have set up the U.S. Central Bank for an extended do-nothing stance. The labor market is not booming. Wages have declined over the last 6 months on an inflation-adjusted basis, and job growth has been tepid at best. But the 4.1% unemployment rate is historically low. Inflation sent spiraling upward in the early months of 2026 by the U.S.-Israeli war with Iran remains significantly above the Fed's 2% target. It has eased, however, in the last 2 months, undercutting arguments that it won't abate unless rates go up. With the economy not clearly tilting towards higher unemployment or rising inflation, the motivation for central bank policymakers to wait has only grown stronger. The current level of interest rates may think is still restrictive enough to bring inflation down, Richmond Fed President Thomas Barkin said on Thursday. He also noted that much of the acceleration in inflation has come from shocks like higher tariffs.

0: elevated oil prices, and the artificial intelligence investment boom, factors that should pass at some point. The counterargument is that allowing inflation to remain too high for too long risks an upward shift in the price expectations of consumers and companies that become self-fulfilling. Barkin, however, said the tendency by financial markets and the public to focus on a recent slowdown in price pressures could ease the need to raise rates despite inflation having remained above the Fed's target for more than 5 years. The more the headlines are inflation coming down, I think that keeps expectations in check, he said. Markets have certainly reacted to those headlines, with traders dumping bets on a rate hike at the Fed's September 15th to September 16th meeting after recent reports showing unexpected job losses and softer-than-expected consumer and producer price inflation in July. At the same time, investors are pricing in more than a 90% chance of a higher Fed policy rate by the end of the year, based on aggregated probabilities calculated on CME Group's FedWatch tool. Fed policymakers will update their own views with news projection issued after the meeting next month. As of the middle of June, the majority felt inflation, as gauged by the Personal Consumption Expenditures Price Index the Fed uses to set its target, would end 2027 somewhere between 2.2% and 2.5%. PCE hit 4.1% in May after 3 months of war-induced energy price increases, but eased to 3.7% in June, the most current figure. To get to that end 2027 range, just half of Warsh's colleagues felt rates would need to rise by at least a quarter of a percentage point by the end of this year, and all but one of the rest felt no change would be appropriate. Risk and expectations. Christopher Waller and Lisa Cook, both members of the Fed's Board of Governors, have recently said they would support rate hikes unless inflation cools soon, and the latest data suggests that scenario is unfolding. The Labor Department reported on Thursday that producer prices were unexpectedly unchanged on a month-over-month basis in July. One day earlier, it reported that consumer prices barely rose on a monthly basis in July after falling in June. Those benign readings may not be enough to reassure those pushing for a rate increase. There is a particular concern that 5 years of above-target inflation may trigger rising inflation expectations and make any future inflation battle harder and more costly to fix. The question is, how quickly do we need to deliver on that 2% objective? And maybe we get there, but if it takes us another 3 or 4 years to get there, is that okay? Cleveland Fed President Beth Hammack said on Thursday. Hammack was one of the three policymakers who dissented against the Fed's decision last month to leave its policy rates unchanged in the 3.50% to 3.75% range, preferring to raise it immediately. Two non-voting Fed banks presidents have since said they also wanted to raise rates. The Cleveland Fed chief pointed to a retailer in Cincinnati that is increasing prices because they don't know where the next price pressure is going to come from, but they know it's coming from somewhere. I think that we need to act now because I think we need to bring inflation back down to that 2% objective faster than what a longer-term glide path would say with interest rates at this level, Hammack said. Trump, meanwhile, continues to call for much lower interest rates and blames Warsh's hostile colleagues for blocking rate cuts. Warsh has remained mum about his plans, avoiding guidance of any sorts. While there's little data showing the kind of weakness that would require the rate cuts Trump has envisioned, the case for a hike may also rest less on economic indicators and more on policymakers' sense of the risks around public expectations. The concern is that the longer the Fed allowed inflation to remain about the 2%, and the more likely the public loses faith and starts acting as if inflation will remain high, a dynamic that can fuel price pressures and make the battle to curb them harder and more expensive. The longer inflation is stuck here, the more likely it becomes embedded, which means the disinflation doesn't materialize, which means the 2% target isn't credible, and restoring the 2% takes more work the more inflation is embedded, said Team Dewey, chief U.S. economist at SGH Macro Advisors. The target is the actual lived expectations of the public, said Dewey, who noted that ever higher prices impose pain on regular Americans. The alternative, however, is to impose a cost of a different sort through higher borrowing costs aimed at slow economic activity and potentially boosting unemployment at a time when inflation may be drifting down anyway. All Fed meetings in the near future will need to price in the possibility of a surprise, but we continue to think that the Fed will be able to narrowly avoid a hike amid a slow and gradual drift down towards target inflation, a cooling consumer sector, and a more precarious jobs outlook, said Christopher Hodge, chief U.S. economist at Naxos. And over to our next article. U.S. missionary kidnapped in Niger is released after 9 months in captivity, his organization says. An American missionary who was kidnapped in Niger in October has been released, his organization said Friday. Kevin Rideout is in good health and in the care of U.S. officials, SIM International said in a statement. He will soon be reunited with his extended family, the statement added. Rideout was kidnapped in the West African country capital, Niamey, on October 21st by three armed individuals and was probably driven out of town, according to information provided by a security official at the time. No armed group claimed responsibility for the abduction. Niger has long faced attacks from armed groups, including jihadis linked to Al-Qaeda and the Islamic State organization. The U.S. Embassy in Niamey issued a security alert a day after Rideout's kidnapping, warning that American citizens remain at a heightened risk of kidnapping throughout Niger, including in the capital city. Niger is ruled by the military junta that took power in 2023 after deposing the democratically elected president Mohamed Bazoum. The new authorities ousted Western partners, including the United States, which had soldiers in Niger, and forged a new security and diplomatic alliance with Russia. In June, more than 30 people were killed when gunmen attacked the main airport in Niamey. It was the second attack this year at the airport, a strategic hub that serves as the ruling military's command, hosting its Air Force base and most of its drones and aircraft. It also is the headquarter of the regional alliance that brings troops together from Niger, Mali, and Burkina Faso. The violence is the latest sign of armed groups increasingly targeting cities and urban centers in Africa's Sahel region. And over to our next article. North Korea slams U.S. South Korea military drills and threatens strong response. North Korea on Friday threatened unspecified stern steps against the United States and South Korea ahead of their upcoming military drills, which Pyongyang called a war rehearsal that claimed would be more provocative than last year. The warning is typical of the harsh rhetoric that North Korea often deploys ahead of major U.S.-South Korean military exercises and suggests the country could conduct more weapons tests in coming days. North Korea has often used major U.S.-South Korean military training as a pretext to ramp up its testing activities, to expand its weapons arsenal, and promote public support for leader Kim Jong-un. The U.S. and South Korean militaries are to start their major summertime Ulchi Freedom Shield exercises Monday and have described their scope as similar to past years. The allies have said the exercises are meant to strengthen their readiness against North Korean threats and reiterated that they are defensive in nature. In a statement carried by state media Friday, North Korea's foreign ministry called the U.S.-South Korean training a rehearsal for an aggressive war that is triggering a different level of instability in the region. It is our consistent principle of enduring security to respond to a new level of a threat with a new level of a deterrent, the statement said. North Korea will more clearly express its stance on the enemies to cope with any threats and challenges through the responsible and decisive exercise of the right to legitimate self-defense. North Korea also said the drills would be of a more serious, provocative nature and dangerousness than last year and involve all the military assets and war fighting modes of the U.S. and South Korea, a claim that those countries haven't said. The South Korean warning sign signals the country could conduct more weapon tests in coming days after its neighbors detected two ballistic missile launches off North Korea's east coast in the past week. North Korea hasn't commented on the launches, but outside experts assess they were likely meant to protest the U.S.-South Korean drills or upgrade weapon systems. North Korean leader Kim Jong-un has ignored the U.S. and South Korea's offers to resume diplomacy and focus on taking steps to bolster his nuclear arsenal since his diplomacy with U.S. President Donald Trump broke down in 2019. Experts say Kim will likely eventually aim to use his advancing nuclear program to win greater U.S. concessions, such as extensive sanctions relief. Kim has increased his diplomatic engagement with Russia in recent years. North Korea has been supplying troops and ammunition to Russia to support its war against Ukraine in return for economic and military assistance. Kim has also recently pushed to deepen ties with China, North Korea's biggest trading partner. And over to our next article from the Street Talk section. Futures waver as Wall Street awaits retail sales test. This was written by Newsmax Wires. U.S. stock futures were mixed early Friday as investors awaited a key reading on consumer spending after the S&P 500 powered to another record high, CNBC reports. As of 7:04 a.m. Eastern Daily Time, S&P 500 futures were up 5.50 points, or 0.07%, at 7,828. NASDAQ 100 futures gained 57.25 points, or 0.19%, to 30,245.75. Dow Jones Industrial Average futures fell 81 points, or 0.15% to 53,854, while Russell 2000 futures slipped 0.90 points or 0.03% to 3,059.30. The cautious trading followed a strong Thursday session in which the S&P 500 reached an intraday record of 7,816.70 and notched an all-time closing high. Technology and communication services stocks led the advancement, with both sectors gaining about 1%. The S&P 500 and NASDAQ Composite are on track for their third consecutive weekly gains. The S&P 500 has risen 0.5% this week, while the NASDAQ is up 0.4%. The Dow is down 0.4% for this week. The investors will turn their attention Friday to the Commerce Department's July retail sales report, scheduled for release at 8:30 a.m. Eastern Time. Economists surveyed by Dow Jones expect sales to have increased 0.1% from June. The report could offer fresh clues about the strength of the U.S. consumer and the economy's ability to sustain Wall Street's record-setting run. Corporate profits have provided a powerful tailwind, with more than 90% of S&P 500 companies having released second-quarter results. Earning growth is tracking a roughly 50% compared with the same period last year, according to FactSet data cited by CNBC. Anastasia Omorso, chief investment strategist at Partners Group, told CNBC that the market's bullish tone is justified by the strength of corporate earnings. Software stocks have also staged a sharp comeback after investors reconsidered risk facing the industry. The iShares Expanded Tech Software Sector ETF has surged about 28% over the past 6 months after falling more than 24% during the first quarter. The fund gained more than 3% Thursday. Reddit shares jumped 12.9% in pre-market, trading ahead of the social media company's scheduled addition to the S&P 500 on August 18th. Overseas market delivered a mixed picture. Europe's Stoxx 600 traded slightly lower, although Germany's DAX gained 0.6%. France's CAC 40 slipped nearly 0.1%, while Britain's FTSE 100 fell 0.2%. Asian markets were also mixed. South Korea's KOSPI climbed 2.4%, and Japan's Nikkei 225 rose 0.6%. Australia's S&P or ASX 200 dropped 0.8%, while China's CSI 300 finished little changed. No major corporate earnings report are scheduled for Friday, leaving the retail sales data as the session's main potential market catalyst. And over to our next article. White House says China using 40 nations to evade tariffs. Chinese exporters are routing goods through a shadow network of more than 40 countries to evade U.S. tariffs, costing the government billions of dollars in lost revenue and threatening American manufacturing jobs, according to a White House report released Thursday. The report, The Great Transshipment Scam, released by the White House Office of Trade and Manufacturing Policy, claims exporters use third countries to disguise the origin of goods through relabeling, repackaging, reinvoicing, minor processing, and false country of origin claims. The practice becomes more prevalent after President Donald Trump imposed tariffs on hundreds of billions of dollars of Chinese goods in 2018 during his first term. According to the report, after the tariffs took effect, China accounted for a declining share of U.S. imports, while more imports came from other countries, the report identified as potential shipment hubs. It's modern-day smuggling, Peter Navarro, the White House Senior Counsel for Trade and Manufacturing, told Newsmax on Thursday night. China has figured out ways to try to evade those tariffs. The report cautioned that the shift did not prove all displaced Chinese trades were illegally rerouted, only that some of the shift reflected legitimate changes in production, investment, and sourcing. The Trump administration identified Canada, the European Union, Israel, Japan, Mexico, South Korea, and Taiwan as large, diversified economies where transshipment risk exists alongside substantial legitimate trade. Brazil, Indonesia, Malaysia, Thailand, Turkey, and Vietnam were classified as countries with significant integration into China-linked supply chains. 5 independent analyses, 2 government, 3 private, estimated the scale of illegal transshipments from China. Goldman Sachs puts it near $40 billion a year. The White House Council of Economic Advisers estimate was about $60 billion. The Commerce Department said $67 billion supply chain intelligence firm Exiger, working from shipment-level data, estimated $75 billion, and Altana, a company that tracks global supply chains, measured total exposure to $303 billion. The report stressed the estimates are not additive or directly comparable. Using Exiger's analysis, the White House estimated that illegal transshipment could displace about 450,000 U.S. jobs, reduce annual gross domestic product by between $113 billion and $150 billion, and reduce federal revenue by between $19 billion and $26 billion. The Commerce Department's analysis said U.S.-bound goods were transshipped from China through Mexico, India, and Vietnam in 2025, resulting in an estimated $28 billion in lost tariff revenue. The Trump administration is seeking countermeasures such as an artificial intelligence-enabled customs system dubbed Directive Border. The system is designed to analyze shipment data, rerouting histories, product classifications, ownership relations, and production capacity to identify suspicious shipments. We can know every shipment in every container coming to us from every port in the world, Navarro said. At the speed of the scam, we can determine how high a risk that cargo is going to be. In June, Trump signed an executive order directing the Department of Homeland Security and U.S. Customs and Border Protection to strengthen importer requirements and require additional ownership and business affiliation disclosures. The report said it's too early to determine whether the Trump administration and tariffs and anti-transshipment policies are effective because trade and customs data lag and some enforcement provisions are still being implemented. Navarro said U.S. trade ship representatives Jameson Greer is writing anti-transshipment provisions into every new bilateral deal. If you are transshipped, even if not just by the letter of the law, but by the spirit of the law, if you try to get around that, we will bust you, we will penalize you, and you will pay heavily for it, Navarro said. Michael Katz is a Newsmax reporter with more than 30 years of experience reporting and editing on news, culture, and politics. And over to our next article, Forest Service Cuts Strain Wildfire Response. This was written by Charlie McCarthy. Cuts to the U.S. Forest Service reportedly have added to the challenges of fighting wildfires in parts of the country, as an unusually intense fire season strains federal, state, and local resources. More than 100 wildfires were burning across 15 states, while the number of elite federal hotshot crews available to battle difficult blazes has fallen about 15%, the New York Times reported. The Washington state officials called in the National Guard and 250 active duty Army soldiers because there weren't enough firefighters. The Forest Service has shed more than 5,800 jobs as President Donald Trump's administration seeks to shrink and reorganize the federal bureaucracy. Firefighters were excluded from the voluntary early resignation programs, but critics say departures among logistics, coordination, and other support personnel have weakened the broader fighting system. The administration disputes claims that its cost cutting has reduced frontline capacity. Forest Service Chief Tom Scholz has said the agency exceeded its recruiting goals, with more than 11,800 firefighters available this summer, slightly more than under previous administrations. The agency says its fighting workforce is larger than at the same point in any of the previous 5 years and is fully staffed at congressionally funded levels. Scholz separately said staffing reductions have not constrained wildfire response, according to recent congressional testimony. Still, this year's conditions have pushed resources to their limit. Reuters reported that 6.4 million acres have been burned nationwide through August 12th, the highest total for that date on record, with firefighters responding to more than 46,500 wildfires. 12 firefighter entrapments, dangerous incidents in which flame compromise, escape routes, or safety zones, have been recorded this year, the highest year-to-date number since 2006. In Utah, firefighters battling the Widemouth 2 fire waited for reinforcements as crews were stretched across the country. By the time another 100 firefighters arrived, the blaze had surpassed 100 acres. Environmental groups and Democrats blamed the administration's reductions for worsening the strain. The Wilderness Society in June said the Forest Service workforce had fallen 16% by January, including losses among Red Card employees qualified to assist wildfire operations. But drought, heat, and historically low western snowpack are also driving an extraordinary season, while years of hazardous fuel buildup have left forests vulnerable. The Trump administration is betting that a sweeping overhaul can produce a more efficient response. Its new U.S. Wildland Fire Service is intended to consolidate federal firefighting operations to reduce duplication and improve coordination and technology. For communities in the fire zone, however, the immediate challenge is simpler. There are more dangerous fires competing for a finite pool of experienced people and equipment. Charlie McCarthy, a writer, editor at Newsmax, has nearly 40 years of experience covering news, sports, and politics. And over to our next article, Kennedy Center Board votes to restore Trump name at site. The battle over the Kennedy Center's future escalated Thursday as President Donald Trump's allies on the board took new steps to commemorate him with physical changes to the iconic performing arts institution that could defy a federal court order. During an hours-long meeting that was conducted virtually, the board voted to add Trump's name to the building's facade so it could read, "The JFK Kennedy Center for Performing Arts Restored and Renovated by President Donald J. Trump." The plaza in front of the building would be named after Trump, and most of the space at the venue would be closed for 2 years to allow for substantial renovations. And that's all the time I have for today. My name is Billy, and I've been reading Newsmax for the Talking Information Center. Have a wonderful day, and thank you for listening. 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Please stay tuned for more programming, and thank you for listening.
1: Here's the forecast for the Boston and South Shore area on the Talking Information Center from the National Weather Service. For today, increasing clouds, temperatures in the lower 80s overnight. Mostly cloudy, could be a pop-up thunderstorm, temperatures in the lower 60s. Saturday is sunny, temperatures near 80. The sun rose this morning at 5:51, setting at 7:47 this evening. 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
8: 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Framingham.
9: Here is the second reading of Everything is Tuberculosis by John Green, read by Julia Baxter. Let's turn it back now to 1804, the year that James Watt's son, Gregory, died of tuberculosis. In May of that year, Napoleon Bonaparte was named Emperor of France. In July, Aaron Burr shot Alexander Hamilton. I understand if this all feels like ancient history, but it's really not. As of 2025, around 17 billion modern humans have lived. Over 100 billion of those were born before 1804. Almost everything that's ever happened to us and almost everyone who has ever lived happened before 1804. And yet, human health was vastly different in 1804. Indigenous South Americans had discovered quinine bark as an effective tool for preventing malaria, and West Africans and Turkish peoples had developed inoculation as a strategy for reducing the risk of smallpox. There were effective remedies for some illnesses. Plants with antimicrobial properties were widely used in traditional medicines, as were anti-inflammatory compounds, especially salicylic acid, which would eventually be used to create aspirin. But relatively few high-quality health interventions existed, and the overall human life expectancy in 1804 was not much different than it had been 1,000 years earlier. Surgery was generally fatal, if not for the operation itself, then from the bacterial infections that emerged in the days afterward. No city in the world had a good sewer system or consistent access to clean water. People who received treatment from doctors were not much more likely to survive an illness than people who were treated by faith healers. And most of what we think of as, quote, modern medicine didn't exist at all. Imagine a contemporary healthcare clinic, and then, one by one, remove the items that weren't available in 1804. Of course, there weren't antibiotic medications to treat bacterial illnesses. The first antibiotic became available in 1945, or antiviral medications, which became available in 1967. There were no antiseptics or knowledge of them because no one knew microorganisms might cause a disease. There were no reflex hammers, those little tools used to test nerve conduction in the knees and elbows, until 1888. There were no otoscopes, the tool that uses light and magnification to visualize the eardrum, until the 1830s. The first stethoscope, an essential tool for listening to the heart and lungs and the GI tract, was not developed until 1816. There was also no x-rays, 1895, and no blood pressure cuffs, 1881, all of which meant there was real no way to see or understand inside of the human body while that body was still alive. Because the body was a woolly hysteria phenomenon, European medicine saw great significance in the flow of various bodily fluids from the interior to the exterior. They believed the so-called four humors of blood, phlegm, yellow bile, and black bile needed to remain in balance for the body to be healthy. Illness was thought of as a dysregulation of those humors, too much or too little of one another. And so the treatment for an illness might require bleeding via leeches or shifting the amount of bile in the body by inducing vomiting or instructing patients to spit out all their phlegm rather than swallow it. To try and understand the state of medicine in this era, I sometimes think of the 18th century physician Joanne Starch, whose patient histories were the subject of Barbara Zudin's brilliant book, The Woman Beneath the Skin. In one passage, Dr. Starch tries to imagine what it would have happened to a pin that had been swallowed by a tailor's assistant. It could exit from nearly anywhere, from a lump next to the navel, through urine, with the excrement, through the vulva, and in the inside of the calf, through an abscess, or an 18 years through the leg. All of which is to say that three human lifetimes ago, a trained physician in Germany had no idea that the human body even contained a digestive tract. And how did one arrive at this diagnosis? Largely through patient history and observation, which remains hallmarks of doctors' visits today, even if we have better ways of observing the body and its mechanics. The classical physician was kind of a detective, whose job was to listen carefully to a person's story, pay close attention to their appearance, and then use that information to identify the culprit. By 1804, consumption was overwhelmingly the most common cause of death globally, and so healthcare providers around the world knew the classic symptoms. If a patient wakes up with their bedclothes so drenched in sweat they need to be wrung dry, that's a concern. Losing weight was another worrying sign, as well as persistent dry cough that eventually transitioned to coughing up phlegm. Doctors are also considered consumption if a patient reported a long illness that had slowly become worse, losing the ability to run or walk over several months or years, or finding that a cough never goes away despite a year of treatment. And then there's blood. When a physician learned that a patient was coughing up blood, or even phlegm tinged with a bit of blood, consumption immediately became the most likely diagnosis. Blood in the septum became such a diagnostic hallmark for consumption that even today, entire plots can be woven around it. When we see the blood in Santine's handkerchief in Moulin Rouge, or Violetta's La Traviata, or Velimentov's The Great, or Arthur Morgan's in Red Dead Redemption 2, we know it portends their forthcoming tragic end. My favorite stand-up comedy routine about tuberculosis, yes, I have a favorite stand-up comedy routine about tuberculosis, begins with Naomi Epergen saying that the U.S. has become so troubled that, quote, if America was a character in the movie, this would be the part in the movie where America coughs up into a rag and then pulls away and sees it has blood. The crowd erupts because even now, When most Americans don't know about TB, they still know about the blood in the rag. Today, we understand that these familiar symptoms are associated with tuberculosis of the lungs, but TB can also invade other parts of the body and express itself differently. Classically, what we understand to be TB was seen as several different diseases, from the pancreas to the spinal cord to the lymphatic system to the brain. Tuberculosis infection can cause a wide array of illnesses, from brain swelling, tuberculosis meningitis, to ruptured of infected lymph nodes through the skin, scrofula, to tuberculosis in the bone, which can cause lifelong disability through destroying hip, spine, or limb bones. TB affecting the spine, known as Pott's disease, is a common and terribly painful cause of hunchback. The fictional hunchback of Notre Dame suffered from Pott's disease. Back in 1804, there was still disagreement over whether all these illnesses had the same cause, but upon autopsy, physicians did notice similarities between what consumption did to the lungs and what it did to the rest of the body. The telltale tubercles, those clumpy spears of white tissue, appear not just in the lungs, but on other organs. Like the needle swallowed by the tailor's assistant, it seemed that consumption could end up anywhere for any reason. Chapter 5. Wiped Away. Henry cried a lot as a baby. Institute often wondered that he was sick, not least because there was never enough food for him. But by the time Henry was 3, he seemed healthy enough and had escaped the dangers of infancy. The war was over at last, and Henry loved playing with his friends in Freetown neighborhood. In fact, he got his preschool uniform so dirty so regularly that Isitu felt she was perpetually washing his clothes by hand, or fetching the water to do the washing. She remembered once, when Henry was 5 years old, he and a friend rode a bicycle together down to the hall. But the bike fell apart halfway down, and Henry landed headfirst in a drainage ditch during peak of rainy season. She had to take him to the hospital after that one. He was a boisterous and wily and energetic child, which is why she knew something was wrong when he began to act more lethargic around the age of 6. Meanwhile, Henry's younger sister, Favor, really did seem to have Favor on her side. She rarely struggled with illness, kept her school clothes immaculate, and was an excellent kindergarten student. Henry remembered waiting for her outside each day and walking home with her, feeling like a protective older brother, even though they weren't even far apart in age. As Henry grew sicker, every part of Isitu's life grew more difficult. Her husband, Henry and Favor's father, left her home, and although he continued to stay in touch and provide occasional support, Isitu felt a profound sense of abandonment that he was living somewhere else. "I had many challenges with money," she told me. "I went out to sell perfume and oils, but there was no one to buy them, and it made me discouraged. Whenever I had money, I invested it in Favor and Henry's schooling. I always paid their school fees. I knew there was no future without an education. But with Henry sick, we had many constraints." It started with lethargy, and then a cough. She took them to the clinic, and they suspected tuberculosis, but the first test came back negative. And so Isitu was told that he might have malaria or another type of illness. But he got worse. Soon, he was soaking through his bedding with sweat each night and feeling too ill to attend school. Finally, both he and Isitu were diagnosed with tuberculosis. They began treatment, the standard protocol of 4 different drugs, taken daily at a clinic and paid for by the Global Fund, which supports efforts to fight malaria, TB, drug resistance is sometimes persistent in the strain of M. tuberculosis from the beginning. Other times, it develops after treatment begins, especially if treatment is not adequate. We'll never know how or when Henry's drug resistance developed, but most likely he was responding to treatment until his father, who briefly re-entered Henry's life, insisted on taking Henry out of the medication regimen. After the first 3 months of treatment, Henry's father felt certain that the drugs had already failed. He demanded Henry stop taking the pills and then sought help from a traditional faith healer. Quote, "This is not a disease from the doctors," quote, as Henry's father put it. Instead, it was a disease to be treated by God and through God's healers. It's easy to criticize the choice, but it's also worth remembering that in 2006, there was little reason to trust the healthcare system in Sierra Leone. In the wake of

civil war, many systems in the country had collapsed, including health care. Most hospitals lacked running water and electricity. Many didn't have paid staff or functioning x-ray machines. Medications, including medications for TB, frequently went out of stock, so it's possible Henry wouldn't even be able to finish his treatment regardless. Also, for at least a while, the faith healer's interventions, prayers, specialties, seemed to be working. And unlike the medical system, traditional healers treated Henry and his father like actual people. Henry was not viewed as an infectious case to be feared, but a human child to be healed. We pay a lot of attention to how we treat illness, and much less to the critical question of how we imagine illness. In Christian Europe, the disfiguring illness leprosy, which is caused by a bacteria similar to tuberculosis, was long heavily stigmatized, so much so that lepers were often cast out by society, even as they were often sometimes considered destined for heaven. In her book, Curing Their Ills, Megan Vaughn tells us, in early medieval France, a priest performed the ritual of separation, which the lepers stood in a grave whilst the priest threw three spadefuls of earth on his or her head, announcing they were dead to the world, but would be reborn in God. But this way of imagining leprosy is not inherent to disease. In fact, Vaughn points out that in pre-colonial Africa, leprosy was not especially feared or stigmatized, and certainly was not seen as a cause for removal from the social order. When I was initially diagnosed with anxiety disorder in the late 1980s, the first SSRI medications were very new. Pathological anxiety was not seen as primarily, at least among my peers and caregivers, as a biomedical phenomenon, but instead an overdeveloped personality trait. It was likely to be healed by faith, as by science. In fact, I found great relief from my anxiety through religion and ritual. Today, in my community, anxiety is more likely to be imagined as an illness to be treated through healthcare system. I would argue this shift happened largely because the healthcare system got better at treating anxiety, not only with pharmaceutical interventions, although those have been very effective for many, including me, but through stronger evidence-based therapy practices like exposure and response prevention therapy for obsessive compulsive disorder or cognitive behavioral therapy for general anxiety disorder. And so we must remember that illness is not only a biomedical phenomenon, but also a constructive one, and how we imagine leprosy or OCD or tuberculosis matters. In a place where the form of healthcare is not particularly effective at treating an illness, it's easy to imagine how more trusted spaces and people, like churches and faith healers, can be seen as better than doctors and hospitals. However, Henry's improvement didn't last. Eventually, Isitu was able to get Henry back on the right drugs, but now they seemed less effective. Then, Favor got sick, she told me once. Life became so, so difficult, hopeless. I worked in the market, but everything I put my hand on, the money, wiped away on sickness. Favor had developed a cyst in her throat that interfered with her vocal cords and made her voice hoarse and whispery. Isitu believed in the medical system, even if her husband didn't, and so she took Favor to the hospital, where they told her that Favor needed surgery on her larynx to remove a tumor. The tumor was likely benign in the sense that it wouldn't spread to other parts of the body, but it was potentially fatal because if not removed, it could grow to close off Favor's windpipe. Now, Isitu struggled even more to raise the money to pay for Favor's surgery. Her days were long, and they did not feel like they're her own. After getting the kids to school, she would try to sell in the market all day until it was time to come home and feed them whatever she could, whatever had not wiped away on sickness. When they would come home, she remembered, sometimes there was nothing to eat. I would make them sugar and milk and curry, but with no rice, because we didn't have any money for any rice, just milk and spices. I would pray for food. I could see how hungry they were. In stark contrast to Henry's slow, decade-long decline with TB, Favor got sick quickly. Soon, she was eating little
and struggling to speak, but they simply could not afford the surgery. Isatou saved every Leone she could and accepted help from friends and family. But just as the family was closing in on the funds necessary to pay for the surgery, Favor died at home. She was 7. Henry wrote was 9 then, and he was utterly devastated. "I really miss her," he later wrote. "We always had jokes together at home. I was not able to eat fast or eat much because of my sickness, and Favor would always try to feed me and get me to eat a lot. She used to tell my mom, but I could never get angry with her. We studied together. She was very good at mathematics. I really, really miss her." A few years later, after Favor's death, and just a decade after the Civil War ended, Sierra Leone was devastated by an outbreak of hemorrhagic fever, Ebola. The already fragile healthcare system completely collapsed. Because most clinics lacked clean water and protective equipment like gloves and masks, many healthcare workers were infected with Ebola. At least 221 Sierra Leonean healthcare workers died of Ebola between 2014 and 2016, including many of the nation's experienced physicians, nurses, and community healthcare workers. Ophelia Dahl, co-founder of Partners in Health, has described such crises as acute and chronic. Chronic impoverishment and failures of resource distributions fuel acute crises like Ebola epidemic. Ebola is difficult to treat, even in rich countries, but was almost impossible in Sierra Leone in 2014. In response to the crisis, funding flooded in. Nonprofits and disaster response organizations rushed to Sierra Leone, as well as neighboring Libya and Guinea, to build temporary Ebola treatment units and provide trained healthcare staff to support them. I visited one such unit in 2019 in eastern Sierra Leone. A young man who survived Ebola walked me around an abandoned series of concrete slabs with crumbling walls. This place, the survivor explained, had been imagined as a school by a nonprofit that then ran out of funding, so it was never completed. It became a makeshift Ebola treatment facility where the young man shared a cot with his son, sweating in the heat, trying to keep down Pedialyte, watching people, including his wife and mother, die all around him. And now, as he showed me the place in 2019, it was once again a ruin. The Ebola survivor explained to me this was common in Sierra Leone. People come in with 1 year or 3 year grant to do this or that, and then at the end of the grant period, they leave with a half-finished project. In case of the Ebola response, Dahl said you could hear the sucking sound of global money leaving as the crisis started to wind down. But for many Sierra Leoneans, hardly anything had got better. Yes, Ebola had successfully been addressed, but the healthcare system was weaker than ever. Clinics were no better resource than they had been before the crisis. Few new healthcare workers had been trained, and much of the existing healthcare workforce had been killed by Ebola. Amid the Ebola outbreak in 2015 and 2016, Henry became very ill. He sweated through his bed sheets at night, often had fevers, and was vomiting and coughing up blood. But he also desperately wanted a normal life. Most of all, he wanted to be able to sit for his exams to get in 2015 and 2016, Henry became very ill. He sweated through his bed sheets at night, often had fevers, and was vomiting.

were slow to seek treatment this time, in part because of accepting the reality of his illness would be so devastating for his future prospects, but also because even as Ebola began to decline, Henry and Isitu still knew it spread at healthcare facilities. Many people living with TB were unable to take their medication at clinics as they became closed or became too dangerous. Quote, "It was during Ebola that we really saw the explosion in drug-resistant TB," Dr. Baylor Berry told me, "because people could not get their medication, and so the disease had the chance to evolve resistance." In Freetown, Henry prayed every night for health. He didn't want to leave the world, and he didn't want to leave his mother. By 2016, Henry had lived on and off with active TB for more than half his life. The illness waxed and waned for most of his childhood, retreating after treatment or simply due to a stronger immune system and less malnutrition. But now the disease roared into undeniability as he prepared for secondary school. He began tired studying for his exams, and it didn't help that he coughed up all night, often spitting up blood. He had no appetite and began to lose weight. Despite the family's fears, Isitu brought Henry to Conright Hospital in Freetown, one of the best hospitals in the country, where again he was diagnosed with tuberculosis. By this time, those extremely accurate and quick molecular tests were available in rich countries. Within a couple hours of providing a sample, Henry could have known not only that he had tuberculosis, but which drugs would treat his particular infection. He could have known that his TB was resistant to two of the first-line RIPE drugs. He could have known that his TB was resistant to a second-line drug. He could have immediately begun taking the appropriate, widely available medication that would have cured him within 18 months. But although those molecular tests have been around for a few years, they were expensive and unavailable to Henry, or indeed to most other patients who desperately needed them. Instead, Henry was diagnosed via a chest x-ray, which showed advanced disease but gave no indication as to whether Henry's particular infection was resistant to first-line antibiotics. And so at Conyngham Hospital, Henry began taking the standard RIPE cocktail for TB, a regimen of 10 and 20 pills per day. Henry faithfully showed up each day and took his pills. He seemed to get better at first, but the drugs were incapable of fully clearing the infection. He grew sicker and sicker. In time, he no longer needed to travel to Conyngham to take his meds because he was no longer a full-time patient there. Henry remembered being afraid. Quote, "Loneliness and despair cast their long shadows, testing the very core of my spirit," he wrote. His roommate at Conyngham died of tuberculosis, and Henry could feel himself getting sicker. He began to notice swelling in his neck and above his collarbone, a clear sign that TB had invaded his lymphatic system. In this time, scrofula would become so large that it ruptured through his skin, leaving open wounds that seared with pain. After 2 years of treatment at Conyngham Hospital, and after a time-consuming and laborious process of growing bacterial cultures from Henry's sputum and testing different antibiotics against those cultures, Henry was finally diagnosed to have multidrug-resistant tuberculosis. His doctors told him that he needed to be transferred to Laca Hospital immediately, as it was the only MDR-TB treatment facility in all of Sierra Leone. He would need an entirely different medication regimen, including highly toxic injected antibiotics. On his last night at Conyngham Hospital, Isitu lay with Henry in the hospital bed, and together they cried for the night. "Everybody knows," one TB patient told me, "what Laca means. Laca is a place where you go to die. You go in, and you don't come out." Chapter 6. Tiger Got to Hunt. Something like 90% of people who die of disease, a phenomenon so entrenched in human life that we attribute much of deaths to natural causes. Many of us feel a certain relief when we learn that someone has died naturally, especially when the death occurs at what we think is appropriate age. When I was 21, I worked for several months as a student chaplain at a children's hospital. My supervisor was a Presbyterian pastor with the soulful eyes and calm voice her job demanded. On my first day of training, she told me, "Death is natural. Children dying is natural.

None of us want to live in a natural world. Treating disease, whether through herbs or magic or drugs, is unnatural. No other animals do it, at least not with anything approaching our sophistication. Hospitals are unnatural, as are novels and saxophones. None of us actually want to live in a natural world. And yet, we tell ourselves that some and only some lives end naturally, which really means acceptably or well. We construct ideas about what constitutes a good time and manner of death. I recently asked my 10-year-old daughter what constituted a natural death. Quote, "Well, you have to be old," she said, "at least 75, and you should probably be asleep." But that's not the only definition of good or natural death. In Elizabethan England, any death that occurred immediately after confessional prayer was good, because it sped the path up to heaven. You'll recall, for instance, Hamlet's hesitation to kill his praying uncle, lest old Claudius receive a free ticket to immortal glory. To the Romans, a death in the battlefield was a good death, at least for men. As Horace put it, "Dulce et dulcorum est pro pateri mori." It is sweet and noble to die for one's homeland. By World War I, the poet Wilfred Owen turned that idea on its head, arguing that deaths from war were obscene as cancer, and calling Horace's line that old lie. Owen's idea that cancer is obscene is also a construction, as our current idea that for a life to be truly good, it must end in old age and probably sleep. Our understanding of good illnesses and good deaths are perpetually shifting. Before vaccinations, C-sections, infection control, and antibiotics, the death of children was routine. About half of all humans ever born died before the age of 5. Child death was so common it had to be acknowledged as natural. And so the acceptable times to die in much of pre-modern world were one, either in early childhood or in late adulthood. But tuberculosis has long ever been known for sickening and killing those between 20 and 45, during the one period where life was relatively insulated from illness and death. While TB is also common among children and elderly people, consumption was known as the robber of youth in the 18th and 19th century because of its ambiguity among young adults. How could we explain this disease that should not be, that was once omnipresent and terrifyingly unnatural? I want to pause to note a defining feature of humans, which is that we like to know why things happen, especially why really bad things happen. And if a reason is not immediately apparent, we like to try to find one. I'm reminded of a poem in Kurt Vonnegut's novel, Cat's Cradle. Tiger got to hunt, bird got to fly, man got to sit and wonder, why? Tiger got to sleep, bird got to land, man got to tell himself, he understand. Vonnegut reminds us that we're both inclined towards curiosity, inclined towards arriving at some kind of comprehensible conclusion. Quote, "Nothing is more punitive than to give a disease a meaning," Susan Sontag famously wrote, and yet we go on giving disease meanings anyway. These illness narratives are often not just a strategy for conceptualizing the pain of others, but also a way of reassuring ourselves that we'll never have to feel that pain. The way we symbolize disease ends up shaping the way we experience and respond to the disease. And as we've seen, in various places and times, TB has been seen as an illness of the living corpse or a demon possession. It's also been stigmatized as a drunkard's illness, an illness caused by sexual immorality or poor hygiene. One 18th century consumptive, Mr. Rooks, died, and according to his doctor, due to 6 unnatural things. These things were overeating, drinking alcohol, constipation, overexercise, staying awake too long, and perturbation of the mind. But the illness could never
entirely be dismissed by stigmatizing gluttony in exercise, because it was not the only the constipated alcoholics who suffered from consumption. Disease was simply far too common to be an illness of moral failing. Also, it affected not just the poor and marginalized, but also the rich and powerful. Toward the end of the 18th century, Europe, especially Britain, saw unprecedented rise in consumption cases, a phenomenon the physician Maurice Fishberg called, quote, the frightful tuberculization of humanity. The disease became not just the leading cause of human death, but overwhelmingly the leading cause of human death. One analysis quoted in Vita Krichman's Phantom Plague found that roughly 15% of deaths in London before 1730 were due to the disease, and that percentage nearly doubled by the early 1800s. When almost a third of all people shared the same fate, it became impossible to construct consumption as merely a disease of the drunk or demon-possessed. There were simply too many cases of consumption to be understood as a disease caused by immorality or weakness. Something had to be done. If not about the disease, then at least how we were imagining it. And so, in the 18th and 19th centuries, Europeans came to romanticize consumption, to see the illness as beautiful and ennobling. It's tempting to imagine this romanticization as the opposite of stigmatization. Rather than discounting people as stigma, romanticization lifts them up as paragons of beauty or intellect or some other virtue. But really, I see these as complementary strategies used to make the sick into an other, a group of people fundamentally distant and different from the rest of the social order. Mental illnesses, for example, is often romanticized as bringing on creative genius or other superpowers. Brilliant detectives like Sherlock Holmes and Andrea Monk are portrayed as having these powers of detection enhanced by their obsessive thought spirals, even as they were stigmatized for their eccentric or off-putting behavior. But as someone with OCD, I can report with some authority that both the stigma and the romance are unfair. People living with OCD are not generally good detectives. In my case, at least, OCD does not make me good at noticing anything other than my own obsessive fears. But I find it similarly problematic to stigmatize my compulsive behaviors as revolting or odd. Imagining someone as more than human does not much the same work as imagining them as less than human. Either way, the ill are treated as fundamentally other because the social order is frightened by what their frailty reveals about everyone else's. I would argue that the proper way to understand the utterly surreal romanticization of TB is that as the disease exploded in cities, stigma alone could not be the answer to the why of consumption. Instead, people began to conclude that consumption was caused by personality, especially in tone to the fragile and fleeting loveliness of life. This made kind of sense. In the northern of Europe, consumption was widely understood to be an inherited disease passed on, like personality traits, from parents to children. And so it recently followed that consumption might be accompanied by other traits, like beauty or brilliance, insensitivity. This romanticization continued for a very long time. In the 1909 book, Tuberculosis and the Creative Mind, Dr. Arthur Jacobson maintained that TB, often defined as divine compensation in exchange for illness, TB patients' lives were shortened physically, but quickly, physically in a ratio inversely as the shortening. Maybe the 19th century's romantics would die early, but, oh, the poems they would write. In his classic book, Epidemics in Society, Frank M. Snowden notes, lungs are more ephemeral than bowels. Although consumption in its late stages can involve large volumes of diarrhea and vomiting, phthisis was widely viewed as a disease of the air. It was an illness of breath, of the place where the body interacts with the atmosphere, a process so sacred that the Hebrew root rach, the Chinese word qi, the English word spirit, and the Inuit word sila are all derivatives of words meaning breath or breathing. Breath is life. Respiration is the most visible and indubitable sign that we are still here.
To inspire is to breathe in. To expire is to breathe all the way out. And so it was easy to make this disease of breath a disease of the spirit, the chi, the sila, the rauch. Consumption was believed to bring the creative powers to new levels, helping artists get a deeper touch with their spirit as their worldly bodies literally shrank away. As evidence from consumptive brilliance, scholars pointed to the fact that everyone from Stephen Crane to Frederick Chapman died of consumption. Less attention was paid to the fact that in a world where over the quarter of people were all dying of the same disease, it should not be particularly surprising that many artists and writers were dying from it. One London magazine wrote in 1820, "It is a striking fact that genius is often attended by the quick decay and premature death." Another linked Physis to authors in particular, writing that an author's waywardness, peevishness, escrutability, misanthropy, murky passions are referable to their constitutional peculiarities and conditions. In simple words, their mental eccentricities result from their derangement of bodily health. This is precisely what I mean when I say that romanticization is not a kind or generous way of treating the ill. I am an author, and I'm one of deeply offended by the notion that my waywardness and peevishness and murky passions are caused by the derangement of bodily health. Even as I'm impressed by 19th century magazine's ability to absolutely nail my personality. Inheriting TB also meant that you inherited other traits. The tuberculosis personality involved a melancholic outlook on the world and a deep understanding of the beauty and frailty of life. Female artists were occasionally mentioned analysis of how disease quickened genius. The Bronte sisters, after all died of TB, and Elizabeth Barrett Browning likely did as well. But the focus was on men and how TB enhanced their talents. It is said that Victor Hugo's friends joked with him that he could have been a truly great novelist if he hadn't contracted consumption. Lord Byron wrote, quote, "I should like, I think, to die of consumption, because then all the women would say, 'See, look at that poor Byron. How interesting he looks when he's dying.'" It's hard to overstate how profound the link between consumption and creative genius was in the 18th and 19th centuries in Europe and U.S. When TB rates declined in the U.S. towards the end of the 19th century, some physicians worried it would harm the quality of American literature, with one writing, quote, "By way of consumption for good health, we may lack certain cultural joys." Even in the 20th century, Morris Fishberg wrote in his book Pulmonary Tuberculosis that young TB patients display enormous intellectual capacity of the creative kind, especially is this to be noted in those who are of the artistic temperament. They are in a constant state of nervous irritability, but despite the fact that it hurts their physical condition, they keep working and produce their best works. This idea was known as spes festica, or creative spirit, which Dr. David Morins defines as a condition believed peculiar to consumptives, in which physically wasting led to euphoric flowering of the passionate and creative aspects of the soul. Even artists themselves believed in spes festica. The consumptive American poet Sidney Lanier wrote later to his wife, quote, "I would think that I am shortly to die, and that my health hath been singing in its swan song before dissolution. All day my soul hath been cutting swiftly into the great space of the subtle, unspeakable, deep, driven by wind after wind of heavenly melody." We find this romanticization in fictional accounts of consumption as well. Quote, "There is a dread disease," Charles Dickens wrote in Nicholas Nickleby, "which so prepares its victim, as it were, for death, which so refines it of its gross aspect, in which the struggle between soul and body is so gradual, quiet, and solemn, and the result so sure that day by day, and grain by grain, the moral part wastes and withers away, so that the spirit grows light and sanguine with its
lightning load. Dickens did not name the disease, nor did the readers need him to. The concept of the body being refined of its grosser aspect, of the mind flowering as the body wilts, continues to reverberate, of course, both because the sick are sometimes still viewed as unusually proximal to the divine and sacred, and because those with smaller bodies are often treated as more vulnerable or beautiful by the social order. Consider the way Harriet Beecher Stowe describes the death of a child from consumption in Uncle Tom's Cabin. Quote, "The child felt no pain, and she was so beautiful, so loving, so trustful, so happy, that one could not resist the soothing influence of the air of innocence and peace which seemed to breathe around her. It was like that hush of spirit which we feel amid a bright, mild woods of autumn." Notice the adjectives here. Loving, trustful, happy, soothing, bright, mild. Who among us would not want to live such a life and die such a death? How natural, how lovely. And there's something to it. People usually die of tuberculosis slowly, over months, over years, as opposed to a terrifying epidemic like cholera or typhoid sweeping an entire city. People dying of consumption often, although not always, appear to die peacefully or at least quietly. But mostly, this was a lie society told itself to fathom losing so much of itself to one disease. There were, however, some who saw the absurdity of this line. Alexandre Dumas, for instance, satirized the romanticization of the moment. He deadpanned that in 1823 and 1824, it was, quote, "the fashion to suffer from the lungs. Everybody was a consumptive, poets especially. It was good form to spit blood after an emotion that was all sensational, and to die before reaching the age of 30. But Dumas himself also embraced the romantic ideal of consumption, as David Barnes points out in The Making of a Social Disease. The disease's wasting effect on the body is portrayed as enhancing feminine beauty in Dumas' novel The Lady of Camelias. Perhaps the most famous 19th century victim of tuberculosis was the English poet John Keats, who, like the Brontes, seemed to have a familial predisposition toward the disease. In fact, Keats probably developed TB after caring for his consumptive brother. As a former medical student, Keats knew what it meant when he saw a spit of blood in his buttock, telling a friend, "It's arterial blood. The blood is my death warrant. I must die." Keats' friends and colleagues clearly associated his genius with his illness. Percy Shelley, who also lived with phthisis, wrote to him, "This consumption is a disease particularly fond of people who write such good verses as you have done." As he grew gravely ill, Keats wrote of the pain and inability to get adequate oxygen to his body. Quote, "We cannot be created for this sort of suffering. He would wish for death, but then wish for life, because, quote, death would destroy even those pains which are better than nothing." He was 24 when he wrote those words, and he only had 5 months left to live. Keats' friend and caregiver, Joseph Fearn, reported that the poet would sometimes awake in tears, devastated to still be alive in such pain. A few months before his death, Keats wrote what amounted to a will. He had no money. "My estate, real and personal, consisted in the hopes of the sale of books, published or unpublished," he wrote. And then atop of the note, he scrawled and underlined a single line of iambic pentameter. "My chest of books divide among my friends." In an ode to the nightingale, Keats wrote, "Youth grows pale and specter thin and dies." It provided a prophecy. When Keats' body was autopsied a couple days after his death, the doctor wrote, "The lungs were completely gone." This was, and is, the truth of death by tuberculosis. The afflicted often drown as blood and pus fills their lungs. They die of starved oxygen, desperate for air. One physician and anthropologist described a typical suffering, but unlike Keats, he was unabashedly political poet, and I'm especially haunted by one of his lines, written when he had very little left to live. "Your pleasure signals our death." But I find no writing about TB so moving as that of
Mashika Shiki, the Japanese poet often credited with

0: revitalizing the haiku form in the late 19th century. Shiki suffered from spinal and pulmonary tuberculosis and spent the last 5 years of his life in a bed. His pain was agonizing and constant. He adopted the pen name Shiki after a Japanese cuckoo bird that was believed to sing it to him until it spat up blood. Shiki was fearless, romantic about suffering than his European contemporaries, but like Lehner, he felt the creative urge right up until his death. In fact, he wrote a few haikus just hours before he passed away in 1902, beginning one that translates to, "The gourd flowers bloom, but look, here lies a phlegm-stuffed Buddha." This phlegm-stuffed Buddha wrote ostensibly about the experience of spending one's life in bed, slowly drowning. Pain from coughing, the long night's lamp flame, small as a pea. Across many of his 18,000 poems, Shiki elliptically and brilliantly captures the pain and isolation of illness. One series of a haiku begins, "It's snowing. I see it through a hole in the paper door." The poet can celebrate snow, even only if he can see it through a hole in the door. But he feels himself more as an observer than a participant. All I can think of is that I'm lying in a house in the snow. The consumptive poet cannot be in the snow, only lying in a house in the snow. For me, anyway, this way of understanding chronic illness as being part of the world, but not also permitted by circumstances or the social order to be entirely with the world, is a sentiment applied from within rather than from without, a way of thinking about the limits and opportunities of disability that acknowledges difference and loss without othering or romanticizing. It's not trustful or loving or soothing or mild. It's true. Chapter 7, The Flattering Malady. You were either born with spies physica or without it. We've seen how this belief in a generic component to consumption led to the belief that consumptives were predisposed to sensitivity or artistic genius. Women were also believed to be elevated by their illness, sometimes in their artistic gifts, but most obviously in their physical beauty. Women with consumption were believed to become more beautiful, ephemeral, and wondrously pure. As Charlotte Bronte put it in a letter she wrote as her sister was dying of the disease, "Consumption, I'm aware, is a flattering malady." Patients with active tuberculosis typically become pale and thin with rosy cheeks and wide sunken eyes due to the low blood oxygen and fevers that often accompany the disease, and these all became signals of beauty and value in Europe and the United States. Henry David Thoreau wrote in his journal, "Disease and decay are often beautiful, like the pearly tear of the selfish or the hectic glow of consumption." Phthisis was deeply associated with feminine beauty in Northern Europe. Small, whalish bodies can now be seen so associated with beauty and in health that it can feel innate or instinctual to find smaller bodies more attractive than larger ones. But that's not inherent to humanity. Indeed, was not a significant bias of humanity until relatively recently. That said, it's important to note that the idealization of the small body did not mean the end of consumptive stigmatization. Once again, we see the commingling of romance and stigma in the way women's bodies are imagined. Sometimes within a single sentence, as one 18th century magazine extolled the virtues of a consumptive body type, the woman is greatly awing to their delicacy of weakness. One romantic word is to describe the beauty standard, delicacy, followed by the stigmatization of one word, weakness. The English actor Eliza Poe, whose beauty was widely admired, looked stereotypically tubercular. Her rosy cheeks, alabaster skin, wide eyes, and tiny body were all a result of consumption, which killed her in 1811, when she was in her early 20s and her son, Edgar, was 2. Edgar Allan Poe would go on to describe many of the stories of the woman in his stories and poems as similarly wispy, pale, large-eyed, before he himself possibly died of tuberculosis meningitis. By the time of Eliza's death, consumptive chic, as Caroline Day termed it, had taken over European beauty standards. Women were discouraged from any physical activity and too much time in the sun. Languid and listless ladies sporting pale complexions were all the rage. Day writes, the French novelist Henry Murger told of a young consumptive's corpse. The glow of her face made it look like she had died of great beauty. Even Henry Gilbert's 1842 medical treatise, Pulmonary Consumption, contained an ode to the beauty of female consumptive. And I don't mean it literally, or I don't mean it figuratively. The poem goes, with step as noseless as the summer air, who comes in beautiful decay? Her eyes dissolving with feverish glow of light, and on her cheeks a rosy tint, as if the tip of the beauty's finger faintly pressed it there, alas. Consumption is her name. To be continued.
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2: Here's the forecast for the Boston and South Shore area on the Talking Information Center from the National Weather Service. For today, increase in clouds, temperatures in the lower 80s overnight. Mostly cloudy, could be a pop-up thunderstorm, temperatures in the lower 60s. Saturday is sunny, temperatures near 80. The sun rose this morning at 5:51, setting at 7:47 this evening. 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
14: Hi, this is Jane on Friday, August 14th, reading the Charlestown Patriot Bridge, August 14th edition. Councilor Flynn calls for emergency council session to address public safety concerns in downtown Boston. In an August 10th letter to his fellow councilors, District 2 City Councilor Ed Flynn called for an emergency council session to develop a plan for addressing significant public safety concerns in downtown Boston. Councilor Flynn underscored how the Boston Police, whose ranks have been reduced by some 600 officers for a variety of reasons, is currently overwhelmed and understaffed as the department now grapples with a rise in violent crime, along with a sense of disrespect for officers and their families. In his letter, Councilor Flynn also recounted how, together with Mayor Michelle Wu, Representative Aaron Michalowicz, Suffolk County District Attorney Kevin Hayden, and Rishi Shukla, co-founder of the Downtown Boston Neighborhood Association, or DBNA, he helped establish the One Downtown Task Force in March to proactively address that neighborhood's mounting quality of life issues and public safety concerns. The group's formation came 1 month after the Downtown Public Safety Summit, hosted by the DBNA, brought the issue of serious public safety concerns in downtown Boston to the fore. The One Downtown Task Force met again on August 5th at Suffolk Law School to discuss recent issues, as well as the group's next step. This meeting came in the aftermath of one homicide, five people shot, two stabbings, and a worker assaulted within the course of a month near and along the Tremont Street, Boston Common corridor. The latest incident occurred just before 2 p.m. on July 31st, when a fight resulted in a non-fatal stabbing near the Park Street MBTA station. I highlighted the urgent need to address the recent rise of violent crime in downtown Boston, which serves as our economic engine and home to thousands of young families, professionals, college students, and longtime residents, Councilor Flynn wrote in his letter. We have to acknowledge the status quo is untenable. Boston is not the safest city in the country. We must include the recommendations and opinions from the public, neighborhood organizations, police, and first responders as part of this emergency session and overall strategy. It is critical that we both hire hundreds of police officers and work closely with state and federal partners as well. We must demonstrate a willingness to support police officers and their families. Councilor Flynn called on his fellow councilors to schedule a critically important emergency session as soon as possible. We must include the recommendations and opinions from the public, neighborhood organizations, police, and first responders as part of this emergency session and overall strategy, he wrote. One day after the letter was dispatched, Councilor Flynn told this reporter he had already heard back from Council President Liz Breeden, who pledged to help him set up an emergency session, including Councilor Henry Santana, who chairs the Council's Committee on Public Safety and Criminal Justice, by the end of this month to devise a plan for addressing downtown's public safety and quality of life concerns. City councilors have a responsibility to provide positive leadership on public safety issues, and they're not doing that, said Councilor Flynn. They are allowing city administration to manage all aspects of public safety and take the city council completely out of the discussion. The city council needs to understand we have serious challenges in the city with public safety, and we can't ignore the crisis we're in with the low number of police officers now in the city. Healy signs Freedom to Read Law, keeping book bans out of Massachusetts schools and libraries. Governor Maura Healy today signed a new law protecting students' freedom to read and keeping book bans out of Massachusetts schools and public libraries. Signed at the Franklin Public Library, the oldest public library in the United States, the law establishes a fair, transparent process for reviewing library materials while strengthening protections for teachers and librarians. The legislation ensures families and community members continue to have a voice when they have concerns about library materials, while establishing an open local process for reviewing book decisions. It protects librarians and educators who make library selections in good faith, reinforces local decision making, and establishes consistent statewide standards so every community follows the same fair process. Massachusetts is home to the first public library, public school, and university. We have always believed that our communities are stronger when people, especially young people, have access to knowledge and a free exchange of ideas, said Governor Healy. This bill is about protecting the freedom to read, to learn, to ask difficult questions, and to encounter ideas we might agree or disagree with. It's also about protecting our teachers and librarians and allowing them to do their jobs. At a time when President Trump is defunding education and trying to censor any ideas he doesn't agree with, it is more important than ever that states step up to lead. That's what we're doing here in Massachusetts. Every student deserves the opportunity to discover books that inspire them, challenge them, and help them grow, said Lieutenant Governor Kim Driscoll. This law protects that opportunity while creating a fair and transparent process for families to raise concerns and ensuring decisions remain in the hands of local communities. Books open doors for students to explore new ideas, deepen their understanding of the world, and develop the critical thinking skills they need to succeed, said Education Secretary Steve Zwirych. Our schools should encourage that curiosity and give students access to books that challenge them, inspire them, and help them grow as learners. This law affirms that commitment supports the educators and librarians who make those opportunities possible every day. Students need books that reflect a wide range of perspectives, said Elementary and Secondary Education Commissioner Pedro Martinez. This legislation equips our fantastic librarians and teachers to continue doing their jobs and to provide students with a wide worldview rather than one that is restricted. The law establishes statewide standards for how public and school libraries select and review library materials. It requires libraries to adopt written policies for selecting materials and reviewing concerns, and ensures books cannot be removed because of someone's personal, political, or religious views. As Republican politicians across the country work to remove books from schools that don't fit their strict ideological worldview, this legislation is representative of the Commonwealth's commitment to ensuring that our schools remain a place where learning is valued above all else and where students are exposed to the experiences of people from all walks of life, said House Speaker Ronald J. Mariano, Democrat from Quincy. I want to thank Governor Healy for signing these critical protections into law, as well as my colleagues in the House and our partners in the Senate for recognizing the need for this important legislation. With the governor's signature today, we are protecting the values we hold so dear, the freedom to create, to think for oneself, to explore our world, through books and art, and pass our American legacy of free expression to our children and grandchildren, said Senate President Karen E. Spilka, Democrat from Ashland. As our residents' constitutional rights face attacks at every turn from the federal government, this legislation protects the freedom to read a book of one's choice in order to learn and grow, free of political bias. I applaud Senator Scheer and Senator Oliveira for their leadership, all my Senate colleagues for their support, our colleagues in the House, and Governor Healey for signing this critical bill. The law signed by Governor Maura Healey today is a vital shield against the alarming rise in attempts to ban books in our schools and public libraries, said Senator Julian Scheer. Massachusetts is not immune from politically motivated attempts at book censorship, and threats against librarians have brought real harm to a treasured resource in our communities. With these significant protections now in place, we safeguard everyone's right to intellectual discovery and defend the people who make our libraries and schools such vibrant places of curiosity and possibility. I want to extend my sincerest gratitude to Governor Healey for signing this bill into law, to Senate President Karen Spilka for her unwavering resolve to defend these values, to Senator Jake Oliveira and my House colleagues, Representative John Moran, Representative Adam Scanlon, and Representative Sean Gabali for their partnership on this legislation, and especially to the scores of librarians and authors who made this law possible. Today, we send a clear message. In Massachusetts, we don't ban books, we champion them. Libraries are among the last truly open spaces where every person can discover new ideas, encounter different perspectives, and see themselves reflected in the stories that shape our communities, said Senator Jake Oliveira. This legislation protects the freedom to read by ensuring that decisions about library collections are guided by professional expertise, not political pressure or personal ideology. At a time when intellectual freedom is increasingly being challenged, Massachusetts is reaffirming that access to knowledge, diverse viewpoints, and free expression are essential to a healthy democracy. I was proud to work alongside Senator Scheer, the Senate President, and our legislative colleagues to advance this important law and ensure that our libraries remain welcoming places for every learner, every family, and every community. As the House sponsor of this legislation with Representative Adam Scanlon, I'm grateful to Speaker Mariano, Chairman Michalowicz, and Chair Gabali for their leadership. I'm proud to stand with Governor Healey, Lieutenant Governor Driscoll, Senator Scheer, advocates, and colleagues from both sides of the aisle to protect our librarians and ensure every Massachusetts resident can access age-appropriate books and materials, said Representative John Moran. Libraries should remain welcoming sanctuaries that enrich lives, foster growth, and protect a core Massachusetts value, freedom of expression. I am proud to see the governor signing into law this legislation protecting free expression and the freedom to read in libraries across Massachusetts, said Representative Adam Scanlon. The First Amendment protects the free exchange of ideas, and students do not shed those rights at the schoolhouse gate. Protecting access to a broad range of ideas ensures that our libraries remain places where people can read, learn, and think for themselves. Libraries are an invaluable space for learning, education, and in rural parts of the state, also a crucial hub for our communities, said Senator Paul Mark, Senate Chair of the Joint Committee on Tourism, Arts, and Cultural Development. Protecting the integrity of free speech and expression is an important part of maintaining a thriving democracy. I applaud Governor Healey for her strong recognition of that cornerstone principle of our Commonwealth by signing this bill into law. I am grateful to have had the opportunity to work with my colleagues and stakeholders from all over Massachusetts to quickly move this bill favorably from committee to the Senate floor and over to our friends in the House and now to the governor's desk today. Every person and student within the Commonwealth deserves access to a strong and diverse selection of books professionally curated and set by national standards, not dictated by ideology or politics, said Representative Sean Gabali, House Chair of the Joint Committee on Tourism, Arts, and Cultural Development. By ensuring librarians are protected when performing their duties, the governor signing today's legislation protects what we pioneered here, the ability to freely access books and information in an ever-expanding world. I want to thank Speaker Mariano, Chair Mikulewicz, Chair Dohm, Senator Sear, and the sponsors of the legislation in both chambers for their dedication to passing this milestone bill. This milestone represents the culmination of a journey that began right here in my office on June 14, 2023, with my legislative director, Tara Major, a Massachusetts Library Association member, when we took the pioneering step to author the foundational text of this legislation, Bill H-4005, and again as Bill 3591, an act ensuring freedom to read in the Commonwealth, said Representative Jim Hawkins. I advocated staunchly as the bill's sponsor and mobilized the community of Attleboro. We brought dedicated local constituents to join me in testimony. In response to the rising tide of library censorship, we worked closely with Mary Rose Quinn and built a powerful coalition alongside the Massachusetts Board of Library Commissioners, or MBLC, and the Massachusetts Library Association, or MLA, to architect this protective framework. Seeing our office's early drafts and collaborative efforts transform into the historic legislation Governor Healey is signing is deeply gratifying. We are proud to have helped lay the bricks for this victory for intellectual freedom, and we are thrilled to celebrate its enactment and acknowledge the contributions of Senator Sear and Representatives Moran, Saunders, and Scanlon. At a time when book challenges and censorship efforts are increasing across the country, Massachusetts is once again standing up for free expression, academic freedom, and the fundamental right to read, said Representative Aaron Saunders. From school libraries, decisions about library materials must continue to be based on educational value and age appropriateness. Challenged materials cannot be removed without a vote of the local school committee, and only current students, parents, or guardians and school staff may request that library materials be reconsidered. The legislation also protects librarians and school employees from professional discipline or employment consequences for selecting library materials in good faith. It directs the Massachusetts Board of Library Commissioners to develop model policies and resources for public and school libraries and requires annual reporting on challenges to library materials to help ensure transparency and consistency across Massachusetts. Since taking office, Governor Healey has prioritized investments in education and literacy. She's doubled education funding, created Literacy Launch, and signed landmark literacy legislation to make sure teachers and students have access to the best evidence-based reading materials, launched high-dose early literacy tutoring in schools so that students can receive one-on-one tutoring at no cost, and proposed $100 million for local schools to help them retain the teachers and programs that help students succeed. Massport to begin phase two of runway safety work at Boston Logan Airport. Massachusetts Port Authority, or Massport, will begin the second phase of critical runway safety improvements at Boston Logan later this month, with work expected to be completed before Thanksgiving. This phase continues the installation of the Engineered Material Arresting System, or EMAS, at the end of Runway 27, building on work completed last fall. The project is an important investment in maintaining and enhancing the safety of Boston Logan's airfield. To accommodate construction, Runway 9 to 27 will be closed, with the only very limited availability for 75 days starting August 31. The runway closure is necessary to complete the project. During this period, Boston Logan will have reduced runway capacity. As a result, several surrounding communities will see an uptick in flight activity due to increased use of other runways. Travelers also may experience delays, particularly during periods of inclement weather, air traffic constraints, or other operational disruptions. Massport has coordinated the construction schedule closely with its airline partners and the FAA. Residents of nearby communities may hear construction activity, including pile driving, during portions of the project. All construction work will take place during approved daytime hours. As part of the project, a deck supporting the EMAS will be constructed partially over the water. This work does not extend the length of the runway. EMAS is a critical safety feature at Boston Logan and other airports where space beyond the runway is limited due to nearby water or changes in terrain. The system is made of lightweight, crushable materials designed to safely stop an aircraft that overruns the runway. Given Boston Logan's unique geography, EMAS plays an especially important role in maintaining airfield safety. This technology is used at airports around the world and has successfully prevented numerous serious incidents. Boston Logan currently has two other EMAS installations in service, one at the end of runway 22R and another at the end of runway 33L. Worcester Regional Airport also has an EMAS at each end of runway 11-29. Going above and beyond, the Massachusetts Port Authority owns and operates Boston Logan International Airport, public terminals in the Port of Boston, Hanscom Field, and Worcester Regional Airport. For more information, please visit massport.com. Long-term left lane closure on Boca Viaduct plan. The Massachusetts Department of Transportation, or MassDOT, is announcing a long-term left lane closure on the Boca Viaduct in the northbound direction between the Boylston Street intersection and Storrow Drive in Boston. This closure will begin on Monday morning, August 17th, and is necessary to support ongoing construction activity related to the Boca Overpass Replacement Project. This closure is anticipated to remain in place until the end of this year. Vehicular barriers and a fixed work zone will be installed along Boca Viaduct northbound towards Storrow Drive beginning Sunday night, August 16th. Vehicular barriers will also be installed along the left side of Boca Viaduct southbound. The vehicular barriers will be along the left travel lane southbound towards the Boylston Street intersection and will not reduce the number of available travel lanes in the southbound direction. Lane closures will be clearly marked with appropriate signage and traffic control devices. This work is being conducted as part of an $84 million project to replace the Boca Overpass Bridge over I-90 in Boston. Appropriate signage and law enforcement details will be in place to guide drivers through the work area. Drivers traveling through the area should expect delays, reduce speed, and use caution. For more information on traffic conditions, travelers are encouraged to download the Mass 511 drivers through the work area. Drivers traveling through the area should expect delays, reduce speed, and use caution. For more information on traffic conditions, travelers are encouraged to download the Mass 511 mobile app or visit www.mass511.com.

0: 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Or follow at MassDOT on X, formerly known as Twitter, to receive regular updates on road and traffic conditions. Herd of elephants invade Commonwealth Avenue Mall. 100 life-sized elephant sculptures popped up Thursday, August 6th, between Dartmouth and Fairfield Streets on the Commonwealth Avenue Mall. The art installation, sponsored by the Quinn House, is part of the Great Elephant Migration, which, since its 2024 inception, has visited various locations around the U.S., making previous stops in Newport, Rhode Island and New York City, among other locations. Future planned stops include Las Vegas, Nevada, Washington, D.C., and Rome, Italy. The project aims to raise money and awareness for coexistence between humana and wildlife, while also repurposing a plant that has displaced wildlife in India's forests. The herd of elephants, which appeared to be heading east towards the Boston Common, were, according to WBUR, handcrafted from a repurposed invasive plant called Lantana camara by indigenous artisans from the Nilgiri Hills in southern India. Each sculpture takes 3 to 4 months to complete and is inspired by a real-life elephant that lives in the region. The exhibit will remain on the Commonwealth Avenue Mall through September 13th. Council recognizes community resources supporting health and well-being across Boston. Strong communities are built through access to resources that support residents' health, connection, and quality of life. During this week's council meeting, the council adopted resolutions recognizing National Farmers Market Week and National Health Center Week, honoring the organizations, workers, and community partners who help support residents across Boston. The council recognized National Farmers Market Week, celebrated annually during the first week of August, and highlighted the role farmers markets play in supporting local agriculture, expanding access to fresh food, and strengthening community connections. The resolution recognized Boston's farmers markets across the city for providing welcoming spaces where residents can gather while supporting local farmers and producers. It also highlighted the importance of programs such as SNAP and the Healthy Incentives Program in helping make fresh local produce more accessible to residents. The council also recognized National Health Center Week, observed August 2nd through August 8th, and honored Boston's community health centers for providing accessible, neighborhood-based care to residents. The resolution highlighted the wide range of services offered by community health centers, including primary care, behavioral health services, dental care, preventative care, substance use treatment, pharmacy services, nutritional assistance, and connections to other support services. I'm sorry, that's all we have time for today. I'm Jane, and thank you for listening to the Charlestown Patriot Bridge at the Talk and Information Center.
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6: Hi, this is Jane from the Talking Information Center. Today is Friday, August 14th, and I will be reading the Chelsea Record, August 13th edition. Healy Driscoll Administration awards $5.5 million to train over 1,600 job seekers for in-demand careers. The Healy Driscoll Administration recently announced $15.5 million in Career Technical Initiative, or CTI, grants to 24 organizations to train 1,636 individuals for careers in high-demand occupations within the skilled trades, construction, and manufacturing sectors across Massachusetts. The administration also awarded a planning grant to one organization to support the design and development of a future CTI training program. Massachusetts employers need skilled workers, and people across our state are looking for good jobs that can support their families, said Governor Mara Healey. The Career Technical Initiative brings those ideas together by giving people hands-on training for in-demand careers and helping our businesses find the talent they need to grow. There are so many people who are ready to take the next step in their careers but need the right training and opportunity to get there, said Lieutenant Governor Kim Driscoll. These programs give adults a direct pathway to good careers while building the skilled workforce that keeps Massachusetts competitive. The CTI program partners with Career and Technical Education, or CTE, schools to provide adult learners, especially unemployed and underemployed individuals from underserved populations and underrepresented groups, with career training and technical skills to meet the needs of Massachusetts employers. Commonwealth Corporation, a quasi-public agency of the Executive Office of Labor and Workforce Development, administers the CTI program. In partnership with the Executive Office of Education, CTI transforms career and technical education schools across the state to become career technical institutes that run three shifts a day for skill-building programs in the trades, construction, and manufacturing career pathways. Last December, the Healy Driscoll administration celebrated 5 years of the Career Technical Initiative. With yesterday's announcement, the administration's investment in CTI now totals $68.4 million since January 2023, bringing total investment in the program to $81.8 million since its launch in 2020. Across completed programs, 85% of individuals completed their training, and 84% of program completers went on to secure employment post-training. To date, CTI has served over 6,500 participants across the state and has engaged nearly 800 employers to inform curricula in partnership with CTE schools and provide participants with mentorship and career opportunities. Labor and Workforce Development Secretary Lauren Jones made the announcement at Greater New Bedford Regional Vocational Technical High School in New Bedford. The school received $530,000 to provide training to 50 participants for automotive technology, culinary arts, HVAC, auto body collision and repair, and diesel technician positions. The Career Technical Initiative is one of the strongest workforce development tools we have to connect untapped talent directly to job training that leads to industry-recognized credentials and employment opportunities, said Labor and Workforce Development Secretary Lauren Jones. These investments open doors for unemployed and underemployed adult learners, strengthen regional talent pipelines, and help ensure businesses have the skilled workforce they need today and into the future. Career Technical Initiative reflects our commitment to making high-quality career technical education accessible to more learners, said Education Secretary Steve Zreich. By extending learning beyond the traditional school day, we are creating new opportunities for adults to gain the skills and credentials that open doors to rewarding careers and greater economic mobility for themselves and their families. Career technical education changes lives, and we are honored to extend that opportunity beyond our traditional high school student population through the Career Technical Initiative, said Michael P. Watson, Superintendent Director of Greater New Bedford Regional Vocational Technical High School. Working alongside Commonwealth Corporation, Mass Hire, our regional employers, and community partners, Greater New Bedford Voc Tech is proud to expand access to high-quality career technical education for adult learners. Through these programs, participants will gain industry-relevant skills, hands-on experience, and clear pathways to meaningful employment in some of our region's most in-demand fields. We are proud to leverage our exceptional facilities, outstanding instructors, and strong employer partnerships to strengthen the South Coast workforce, support local employers, and create new opportunities for individuals and families throughout our region. ComCorp congratulates the 24 awarded grantees and thanks them for their work connecting adult learners with hands-on training, industry-recognized credentials, and direct pathways into high-demand careers, said Molly Jacobson, President and CEO of Commonwealth Corporation. The Career Technical Initiative continues to strengthen the workforce pipeline employers need to grow and compete and expand access to life-changing opportunities across Massachusetts. The investment builds on the Healy Driscoll administration's broader efforts to expand career and technical education and create more pathways into good jobs. Earlier this year, Governor Healy announced $70 million to expand and modernize career technical education programs at 28 schools, creating 2,500 additional seats for students. Together, these investments are expanding access to technical education for both students and adults while helping employers build the skilled workforce they need. Neighbor Health promotes safe summer riding through annual Children's Bike Safety Day. Neighbor Health hosted its annual Children's Bike Safety Day at the East Boston Farmers Market earlier this week, bringing together local families for an afternoon focused on bike safety, healthy outdoor activity, and community connection. With support from Boston Children's Hospital, the event provided free bike helmets, professional helmet fittings, and bike safety education to help children ride safely throughout the summer and beyond. Designed to promote safe cycling habits and active lifestyles, the event gave families the opportunity to learn about proper helmet use and other important safety practices, all during a special celebration of National Farmers Market Week, offering special activities that highlight the important role local farmers play in expanding access to fresh food. Both the Bike Safety Event and Farmers Market Week celebration reflect Neighbor Health's commitment to supporting the health and well-being of children, both inside and outside the clinical setting. The highlight of the event was a bike raffle that awarded six children brand new bicycles donated by Boston Children's Hospital, Excel Academy, and First Priority Credit Union. Families were also invited to visit the bike safety tent, where staff from Boston Children's Hospital provided helmet fittings and shared information about safe riding practices. "This is truly one of my favorite events of the year," said Julio Mazul, MD, Executive Vice President and Chief Medical Officer. "There's nothing quite like seeing a child's face light up when they hear their name called and realize they've just won a new bike. We want every child to experience the fun and freedom that comes with riding a bike, and we're proud to partner with Boston Children's Hospital to help ensure families have the equipment and knowledge they need to ride safely all summer long. Parents have a lot on their plates, so when we can bring these resources directly into the community, we make it that much easier for families to access them," said Barbara DiGirolamo, MEDCPSTI, Injury Prevention Program Coordinator at Boston Children's Hospital. "Whether it's helping a child find the right helmet fit or answering a parent's question about safe riding, these conversations can have a lasting impact." Children's Bike Safety Day was held as part of Neighbor Health's East Boston Farmers Market, which brings together fresh food vendors, community organizations, health resources, and family-focused programming throughout the season. The annual event highlights the power of community partnerships in creating opportunities for children and families to stay healthy, active, and connected. Neighbor Health East Boston Farmers Market is held Wednesdays from 3 to 6:30 p.m., July 8th through October 28th. October hours are 3 to 6. At Central Square Park in East Boston. 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The market accommodates cash, debit, credit cards, and app payments, and also accepts WIC coupons, senior coupons, SNAP, food stamps, EPT, PEBT, and City of Boston Farmers Market coupons, which are available to eligible Boston residents in need of food assistance at the Community Resource Center at 282 Meridian Street in East Boston. For more information about Neighbor Health's East Boston Farmers Market, you can visit www.neighborhealth.com. Chelsea is hiring poll workers. The City of Chelsea is hiring poll workers for the upcoming September 1 state primary and November 3 state election. Chelsea's open election roles include inspectors who are an integral part of every election. Poll workers receive up to $230 per day and are provided with lunch and dinner as well as breaks. Workers must be able to commit to working a full day on election day, which is 6 a.m. to approximately 9 p.m. To be considered, interested community members must be a registered voter in Massachusetts, be at least 16 years old, be able to read and write English, and complete a mandatory yearly training session. Applications are available at www.chelseama.gov/elections. To apply, submit an application to the city clerk's office located in room 209 on the second floor of City Hall. Healy signs Freedom to Read Law, keeping book bans out of Massachusetts schools and libraries. Governor Maura Healy today signed a new law protecting students' freedom to read and keeping book bans out of Massachusetts schools and public libraries. Signed at the Franklin Public Library, the oldest public library in the United States, the law establishes a fair, transparent process for reviewing library materials while strengthening protections for teachers and librarians. The legislation ensures families and community members continue to have a voice when they have concerns about library materials, while establishing an open local process for reviewing book decisions. It protects librarians and educators who make library selections in good faith, reinforces local decision-making, and establishes consistent statewide standards so every community follows the same fair process. Massachusetts is home to the first public library, public school, and university. We have always believed that our communities are stronger when people, especially young people, have access to knowledge and a free exchange of ideas, said Governor Healy. This bill is about protecting the freedom to read, to learn, to ask difficult questions, and to encounter ideas we might agree or disagree with. It's also about protecting our teachers and librarians and allowing them to do their jobs. At a time when President Trump is defunding education and trying to censor any ideas he doesn't agree with, it is more important than ever that states step up to lead. That's what we're doing here in Massachusetts. Every student deserves the opportunity to discover books that inspire them, challenge them, and help them grow, said Lieutenant Governor Kim Driscoll. This law protects that opportunity while creating a fair and transparent process for families to raise concerns and ensuring decisions remain in the hands of local communities. Books open doors for students to explore new ideas, deepen their understanding of the world, and develop the critical thinking skills they need to succeed, said Education Secretary Steve Zwirych. Our schools should encourage that curiosity and give students access to books that challenge them, inspire them, and help them grow as learners. This law affirms that commitment and supports the educators and librarians who make those opportunities possible every day. Students need books that reflect a wide range of perspectives, said Elementary and Secondary Education Commissioner Pedro Martinez. This legislation equips our fantastic librarians and teachers to continue doing their jobs and to provide students with a wide worldwide view rather than one that is restricted. The law establishes statewide standards for how public and school libraries select and review library materials. It requires libraries to adopt written policies for selecting materials and reviewing concerns, and ensures books cannot be removed because of someone's personal, political, or religious views. As Republican politicians across the country work to remove books from schools that don't fit their strict ideological worldview, this legislation is representative of the Commonwealth's commitment to ensuring that our schools remain a place where learning is valued above all else and where students are exposed to the experiences of people from all walks of life, said House Speaker Ronald J. Mariano, Democrat from Quincy. I want to thank Governor Healy for signing these critical protections into law, as well as my colleagues in the House and our partners in the Senate for recognizing the need for this important legislation. With the governor's signature today, we are protecting the values we hold so dear, the freedom to create, to think for oneself, to explore our world through books and art, and pass on our American legacy of freedom of free expression to our children and grandchildren, said Senate President Karen E. Spilka, Democrat from Ashland. As our residents' constitutional rights face attacks at every turn from the federal government, This legislation protects the freedom to read a book of one's choice in order to learn and grow, free of political bias. I applaud Senator Scheer and Senator Oliveira for their leadership, all my Senate colleagues for their support, our colleagues in the House, and Governor Healey for signing this critical bill. The law signed by Governor Maura Healey today is a vital shield against the alarming rise in attempts to ban books in our schools and public libraries. Massachusetts is not immune from politically motivated attempts at book censorship, and threats against librarians have brought real harm to a treasured resource in our communities. With these significant protections now in place, we safeguard everyone's right to intellectual discovery and defend the people who make our libraries and schools such vibrant places of curiosity and possibility. I want to extend my sincerest gratitude to Governor Healey for signing this bill into law, to Senate President Karen Spilka for her unwavering resolve to defend these values, to Senator Jake Oliveira, and my House colleagues, Representative John Moran, Representative Adam Scanlon, and Representative Sean Gabelli, for their partnership on this legislation, and especially to the scores of librarians and authors who made this law possible. Today, we send a clear message. In Massachusetts, we don't ban books, we champion them. Libraries are among the last truly open spaces where every person can discover new ideas, encounter different perspectives, and see themselves reflected in the stories that shape our communities, said Senator Jake Oliveira. This legislation protects the freedom to read by ensuring that decisions about library collections are guided by professional expertise, not political pressure or personal ideology. At a time when intellectual freedom is increasingly being challenged, Massachusetts is reaffirming that access to knowledge, diverse viewpoints, and free expression are essential to a healthy democracy. I was proud to work alongside Senator Scheer, the Senate President, and our legislative colleagues to advance this important law and ensure that our libraries remain welcoming places for every learner, every family, and every community. As the House sponsor of this legislation with Representatives Adam Scanlon, I'm grateful to Speaker Mariano, Chairman Mikulewicz, and Chair Gabelli for their leadership. I'm proud to stand with Governor Healey, Lieutenant Governor Driscoll, Senator Scheer, advocates, and colleagues from both sides of the aisle to protect our librarians and ensure every resident can access age-appropriate books and materials, said Representative John Moran. Libraries should remain welcoming sanctuaries that enrich lives, foster growth, and protect a core Massachusetts value, freedom of expression. I am proud to see the governor signing into law this legislation protecting free expression and the freedom to read in libraries across Massachusetts, said Representative Adam Scanlon. The First Amendment protects the freedom exchange of ideas, and students do not shed those rights at the schoolhouse gate. Protecting access to a broad range of ideas ensures that our libraries remain places where people can read, learn, and think for themselves. Libraries are an invaluable space for learning, education, and in rural parts of the state, also a crucial hub for our communities, said Senator Paul Mark, Senate Chair of the Joint Committee on Tourism, Arts, and Cultural Development. Protecting the integrity of free speech and expression is an important part of maintaining a thriving democracy. I applaud Governor Healey for her strong recognition of that cornerstone principle of our Commonwealth by signing this bill into law. I am grateful to have had the opportunity to work with my colleagues and stakeholders from all over Massachusetts to quickly move this bill favorably from committee to the Senate floor and over to our friends in the House and now to the governor's desk today. For school libraries, decisions about library materials must continue to be based on educational value and age appropriateness. Challenged materials cannot be removed without a vote of the local school committee, and only current students, parents, or guardians, and school staff may request that library materials be reconsidered. The legislation also protects librarians and school employees from professional discipline or employment consequences for selecting library materials in good faith. It directs the Massachusetts Board of Library Commissioners to develop model policies and resources for public and school libraries and requires annual reporting on challenges to library materials to help ensure transparency and consistency across Massachusetts. Since taking office, Governor Healey has prioritized investments in education and literacy. She's doubled education funding, created Literacy Launch, and signed landmark literacy legislation to make sure teachers and students have access to the best evidence-based reading materials, launched high-dosage early literacy tutoring in schools so that students can receive one-on-one tutoring at no cost, and proposed $100 million for local schools to help them retain the teachers and programs that help students succeed. Massport to begin phase two of runway safety work at Boston Logan Airport. The Massachusetts Port Authority, or Massport, will begin the second phase of critical runway safety improvements at Boston Logan later this month, with work expected to be completed before Thanksgiving. This phase continues the installation of the Engineered Material Arresting System, or EMAS, at the end of Runway 27, building on work completed last fall. The project is an important investment in maintaining and enhancing the safety of Boston Logan's airfield. To accommodate construction, Runway 9-27 will be closed with only very limited availability for 75 days starting August 31. The runway closure is necessary to complete the project. During this period, Boston Logan will have reduced runway capacity. As a result, several surrounding communities will see an uptick in flight activity due to increased use of other runways. Travelers also may experience delays, particularly during periods of inclement weather, air traffic constraints, or other operational disruptions. Massport has coordinated the construction schedule closely with its airline partners and the FAA. Residents of nearby communities may hear construction activity, including pile driving, during portions of the project. All construction work will take place during approved daytime hours. As part of the project, a deck supporting the EMAS will be constructed partially over the water. This work does not extend the length of the runway. EMAS is a critical safety feature at Boston Logan and other airports where space beyond the runway is limited due to nearby water or changes in terrain. The system is made of lightweight, crushable materials designed to safely stop an aircraft that overruns the runway. Given Boston Logan's unique geography, EMAS plays an especially important role in maintaining airfield safety. This technology is used at airports around the world and has successfully prevented numerous serious incidents. Boston Logan currently has two other EMAS installations in service, one at the end of runway 22R and another at the end of runway 33L. Worcester Regional Airport also has an EMAS at each end of runway 11-29. That's all the time we have for today. Thank you for listening to the Chelsea Record at the Talkin' Information Center.
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8: Here's the forecast for the Boston and South Shore area on the Talking Information Center from the National Weather Service. For today, increasing clouds, temperatures in the lower 80s overnight, Mostly cloudy, could be a pop-up thunderstorm. Temperatures in the lower 60s. Saturday is sunny. Temperatures near 80. The sun rose this morning at 5:51, setting at 7:47 this evening. Stay tuned for more heading your way next on the Talking Information Center.
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14: Hello, this is Susan for the Talking Information Center, reading articles to you from the Dorchester Reporter. Today is Friday, August 14th. Our first article is titled, Presley and Activists Call for an End to Iran War, Defiance to Dictator Trump. Written by Cassidy McNeely on August 12th. U.S. Representative Ayanna Presley visited Dorchester's First Parish Church this afternoon, August 12th, to join with Boston neighborhood activists to call for an end to the war in Iran and to redirect defense spending to domestic needs, she says, have been neglected under the Trump administration. Presley spoke to a group of roughly 25 people who gathered inside the historic Meeting House Hill Church alongside Brian Garvey, the executive director of Massachusetts Peace Action. Other local leaders on hand included Carolyn Chu, Executive Director of Homes for All of Massachusetts, Ricardo Henry, co-founder of Hyde Park Food and Wellness Pop-Up, and Carlene Desire, Executive Director at the Association of Haitian Women in Boston. During the event and at a brief press conference, Presley also called for the protection of TPS holders and immigrant families. Your tax dollars are being used to harass, abduct, abuse, and murder law-abiding people, most who have no criminal record and have lived in the United States for decades and contribute to our communities, Presley said, referring to her recent visits to federal facilities. When I visited these detention facilities, these concentration camps, I've met people that were kidnapped on their way to church, work, to exercise, to go out shopping. They were roofers, landscapers, delivery drivers, daycare providers, dreamers, undocumented workers, TPS holders from Haiti, Nepal, El Salvador, and Venezuela. These are our neighbors, the people that we love, the people that we live with, we work and worship with. The same folks who care for our elders and are the backbone of our economy, Presley said. Garvey and others called for Congress to halt the Trump administration's spending increases for military actions, including attacks on Iran. He and Presley said that the latest Trump budget approved by the Republican-led Congress increased the spending for war-related resources by 42%, or roughly $445 billion. At a time when people cannot afford their rent, groceries, health care, or child care, we are being asked to accept a military budget rising from roughly $1 trillion to $1.5 trillion in a single year and another devastating war, said Garvey. Meanwhile, people who work in our hospitals, care for our children and elders, and have become part of the fabric of our communities are being threatened with detention and deportation. We need a fundamental change in priorities, away from war, militarism, and repression, and toward meeting human needs. Presley echoed his call. We must be defiant, said Presley. Donald Trump is a dictator, and history has shown us the only way to beat a dictator is with defiance. Bahar Shafari, a Massachusetts Peace Action board member, agreed. We should instead be spending our money on making sure that our children are fed, that our elderly have health care, that everyone has health care, that everyone has a roof over their head. Desire of the Dorchester-based AFAB group said, for many members of our community, the consequences are no longer theoretical. People are losing jobs, struggling to maintain housing, and living in constant fear. Families who once had a source of stability are now unable to work, pay their rent, buy food, or remain together. After listening to her constituents speak, Presley said, that's why I'm here, not just as a neighbor, not just as your congresswoman, but just as a human being who gives a damn about other human beings. The next article is titled, Healy Slams Trump Immunization Order as Crazy Nonsense, written by Allison Kuznets, State House News Service. Governor Maura Healey on Tuesday called President Donald Trump's latest attempt to overhaul the recommended childhood immunization schedule crazy nonsense and bogus, and said Massachusetts will stay on a separate vaccination course. Trump issued an executive order Monday that looks to slash the number of recommended immunizations for children from 17 to 11 and calls for the combined measles, mumps, and rubella vaccine to be administered in three single-dose shots. In March, a federal judge in Boston blocked similar policy changes attempted by the CDC's Immunization Advisory Panel that U.S. Health and Human Services' Robert F. Kennedy Jr. reshaped, according to NPR. Yesterday, Donald Trump and RFK announced some crazy nonsense once again about vaccines, Healey said at an unrelated press conference in Haverhill. So, folks, here's what I want you to know. In Massachusetts, we're going to continue to follow the vaccine schedule. We're going to continue to follow science. What Donald Trump and RFK said yesterday, it was just unbelievable, and it puts our kids at risk. Massachusetts has disentangled itself from following federal immunization guidance and is spearheading a regional public health collaborative to develop its own evidence-based vaccine recommendations. In his order, Trump pointed out that the United States recommends more childhood vaccines compared to peer nations, including more than twice as many in some European countries. Further, it is the policy of my administration that federal programs and funding should support maximal parental choice over childhood vaccines, consistent with the federal government's constitutional and statutory obligations and the fundamental principles of personal autonomy and informed consent, the order says. Healey emphasized vaccines will remain available in Massachusetts. I wanted to be straight with parents out there based on, you know, the ridiculous commentary they heard from the president yesterday and the bogus executive order issued that, like in Massachusetts, we're going to continue to follow the science, follow the facts, the governor said. I encourage parents to consult, of course, with their doctors and pediatricians, but to continue with what has been working and what has proven to reduce disease for decades, decades, decades now across generations. The next article is titled, Four Generations Later, R.H. Lindsay Company Keeps at Renewing Commerce in the Wool Trade. This was written by Gage Viano. For most businesses, reaching a 90th anniversary is an accomplishment. For the R.H. Lindsay Company, the event represents much more. Survival admits the rise and fall of an entire industry. Founded in Boston in 1936, the family-owned wool merchant firm has weathered the long decline of textile manufacturing in New England, the globalization of the wool trade, economic recessions, and changing consumer habits, and under the leadership of third-generation owner Phil Lindsay and his daughter Grace, reinvented itself once again, this time by supplying artisans, fiber artists, and small mills across the country while remaining firmly rooted in Dorchester and the greater Boston area. It's really four different stories with each generation, Phil said. Starting from the heyday when the Fort Point Channel area was where all the wool was stored from around the country. Then came the slow, long decline as imports started changing the market. Instead of disappearing along with the many businesses that once filled Boston's historic wool district, R.H. Lindsay adapted. We always sort of had the sidelines selling to artisans and crafters, he said, buying big amounts and selling little bits. That's primarily what supports our business today. The company's history stretches back to founder Ralph Halliburton Lindsay, whose determination became a family legend. After returning from Navy service following World War I, he struggled to find work before persuading a leading Boston wool brokerage to hire him. He hid in its restroom before pitching himself to an executive. He worked his way from warehouse laborer to salesman before founding R.H. Lindsay Company in 1936. Said Phil in an interview, during World War II, all the wool that was raised in the country was brought to the Seaport District to be sorted and redistributed through the mill network in New England, said Phil Lindsay. There were hundreds of wool businesses there. My great-grandfather founded the business and sold wool by the millions of pounds, said Grace, a fourth-generation member of the family business. Now we sell wool by the pound. R.H. Lindsay currently has a warehouse in Canton that is open to the public for viewing twice a year, while its offices remain in Dorchester. Its origins in the greater Boston area have remained integral to the business. Rather than relying on a handful of major textile manufacturers to take its wool, the company now services hundreds of independent customers, many of them family-owned businesses, fiber artists, and small wool processing mills. The larger businesses in the United States don't really exist anymore, Grace said. Now we've got hundreds of little people doing their thing. That shift has helped fuel what both Lindsays describe as a growing resurgence of interest in natural fibers and handmade products. Grace's path into the family business wasn't a straightforward one. After earning an engineering degree, she built a career at the Massachusetts Institute of Technology, working in finance and technology licensing. But after years of helping other companies commercialize innovations, she found herself wanting something different. I got a little tired of helping others work for their own glory, she said. I caught the entrepreneurial bug. At the same time, her father was gradually introducing her to the family business. Already interested in embroidery, cross-stitch, and other fiber arts, Grace found herself increasingly drawn to the wool community. A lot of our customers are women-owned businesses, she said. A lot are just one-person or family businesses. It was really refreshing after working with biotech and tech companies to be in an industry where people are making things with their hands and making a living doing it. When she officially joined R.H. Lindsay in 2019, her father said he never expected that outcome, but it certainly was a welcome one. I just thought she'd be crazy to go into the wool business, he said jokingly. Now he credits Grace with helping shape the company's future. Without her, I don't know what I'd be doing, he said. We certainly wouldn't be filling this space with as much wool as we have. Grace is definitely the inspiration. The woolen items that customers are seeking today are often far different from those of decades past. dryer balls, hand spinning fibers, and recycled products are some of the company's fastest growing offerings as more consumers embrace knitting, crochet, and other fiber arts. As R.H. Lindsay enters its 10th decade, the Lindsays see opportunity in serving a growing community of makers rather than chasing the massive textile contracts that once defined the industry. We have an open house twice a year, and everyone walks in the door just so excited to see so much wool in one place, Grace said. Knowing how happy people are who use our products to make things with their hands, to make art and spread joy and creativity, that's what makes me feel proud of it. Our next article is titled Irish Pub with Live Music to Replace Scobies in Adams Village This Fall, written by Bill Forey. Session House, a new concept from Esteemed Hospitality LLC, is expected to open in early fall 2026, according to managing partner Teresa Murphy. The restaurant will put a strong emphasis on live music, including traditional Irish music, as well as contemporary performers. Murphy said the owners hope to bring a new soul-see-all to Adams Village while creating a destination for dining, drinks, and gatherings. Along with great food, craft beer, and cocktails, we will have live musical guests and performers that will make this the premier spot for social gatherings in Dorchester, Murphy said. Its food program will feature an elevated take on pub fare, Murphy said, drawing inspiration from both Irish and New England traditions. The bar will offer whiskey, cocktails, wine, and a selection of beers. Live music will be central to the operation. The owners are building the concept around what they called soul seol, or soul music, with traditional Irish sessions sharing the calendar with contemporary performances. The interior is planned with dark tones, gold detailing, and traditional music imagery, according to a press release shared with the reporter. The name Session House is also intended to reflect the concept. Session refers to the Irish tradition of musicians gathering informally to play together, while house evokes the idea of a welcoming neighborhood home. Come for the music, stay for the soul, reads the venue's tagline. Murphy said an early fall opening is anticipated. Session House will replace Scobie's Cafe and Bar, which opened in September 2024. The family-run Irish pub owned by Anne and John Lydon announced in January that its Adams Village location would temporarily close beginning February 2nd for renovations, with plans at the time to reopen in the spring. However, the space has remained closed with little activity on the site until recently, when Esteemed Hospitality posted signs seeking potential employees for their new venture. Our next article is titled Colorful New Outdoor Mural Debuts at McGonagall's Pub, written by Cassidy McNeely. In Irish folklore, a rainbow leads to a pot of gold. In Dorchester, it leads to a pint of Guinness at McGonagall's Pub and Restaurant. That is, if the rainbow you're following is the one featured in Jenna Lenore Wells' new 19-foot by 39-foot mural on the side of the Neponset Avenue Pub. The newly painted scene pairs the iconic gas tank, historic Boston Light, and city skyline with John Gilroy's Lovely Day for a Guinness, along with the famous Guinness toucans. It's a nod to both the pub's neighborhood and owner Oren McGonagall's Donegal roots. Wells also painted an indoor mural coastal village of Moville in the restaurant's main dining room before it opened almost 2 years ago now. Oren and I have been friends for a really long time, Wells told the reporter this week. He's been so successful in opening his own spots and managing all these restaurants, and when he gets something cool in the pipeline, he always lines me up to help him out with it. We had talked about the mural months and months ago. He sent me a very rough idea. He wanted the Guinness birds and the tank, kind of like Dorchester-themed, and pretty much let me run with it, she said. In mid-July, between heat waves and some rainy days, Lenore began to bring those ideas to life. The wall was black when we started, Wells said. It took like 2 days just to prime it and get it ready for it to be painted, which in 90-degree heat isn't super fun. Once the nearly 722-square-foot space was primed, Wells was left with a blank canvas she planned to turn into a vintage postcard-looking design. Instead of seeing the wall's imperfections as a challenge, she said the texture adds to its charm. During the first week of work, Lenore had help from friends and fellow artists Sarah Egan and Caitlin Southwick, as well as her father David Wells. Some kids in the community, including Connor Devlin, Garrett Fenton, Stephen McGrath, Logan Wallace, and Gavin Woods, got in on the action too. The kids walking by on their way to summer camp and stuff, they helped me a couple of times, said Wells. They painted a little bit with me, which was really cute, and they were cheering me on every day when it was super hot. She added, everyone walking by was super pumped. I've had a lot of great conversations with people in the neighborhood who are just excited that there is some art up there. Wells finished the mural this week and encourages those walking or biking by to stop and take a closer look. There they will find little Easter eggs like the Donegal crest at the top center and the name of the vintage fishing boat. We actually named the boat the Foyle Star, which is a boat that Oren's friend's dad took them out on when he was younger, explained Wells. And just above the boat are three toucans flying over the harbor with Guinness on their beaks. The entire mural is complete with a gold border that perfectly matches the front of the building. I feel like murals bring foot traffic to local businesses. It's just this one-time investment for marketing that catches people's eye and makes them check it out, said Wells. Hopefully for Oren and everybody at McGonagall's, it brings more people in. It's literally shouting, come in for a Guinness, come hang out with us. It creates this happy vibe and this energy outside. Wells hopes to do more projects like this in the community. She can be reached on Instagram at jlenoredesigns and through her website, https://www.jlenore.com. Our next article is titled, For the Most Impact for Your Kids, Opt In to the New Federal Scholarship Tax Credit. Written by Anissa Esabi-George. As a former Boston Public School teacher, parent of four public school graduates, former chair of the Boston City Council Education Committee, and a nonprofit leader, every day I think about education, the impacts of the degraded budget, and the concerns families have about the opportunities available to their children. A program out of Washington, D.C., called the Federal Scholarship Tax Credit, could help change that opportunity gap, but time is of the essence. 6 out of 10 Massachusetts students are unable to read or do math at grade level. For Black, Latino, and low-income students, it's 8 out of 10. These aren't abstract statistics. They're children in Boston, Lynn, Lawrence, Springfield, and Brockton who are falling further behind while the kids around them are mired in ideological disputes about the system rather than focused on the kids it's meant to serve. The reality is, whether you're in deep blue Massachusetts or bright red Arkansas, your zip code still determines your educational outcomes. We'd like to think otherwise, but the numbers don't lie. Weston and Wellesley have resources that Lynn and Chelsea and Holyoke do not. That, of course, isn't a new observation, but rather the stubborn reality of educational inequality that reformers, policymakers, and legislators have spent decades trying to address with limited success. This new federal program has the capacity to improve that significantly, but how quickly depends entirely on when Governor Maura Healey acts. The decision has a clock on it. The infrastructure needed to serve underserved communities takes time to build. Acting now means more kids in Lynn have the same access as kids in Lexington. Waiting means the gap grows. The new law, which was signed last July, allows taxpayers to redirect up to $1,700 of their federal tax liability to nonprofit scholarship-granting organizations, groups that provide tutoring, after-school programs, summer learning, transportation, and educational support to kindergarten through 12 students. According to some estimates, if Massachusetts opts in and just 30% of taxpayers participate, it will generate more than $667 million annually in new education funding to support kids, including low- and middle-income families who pay for tutoring, out-of-school activities, transportation, and computer equipment. Massachusetts tax $67 million annually in new education funding to support kids, including low- and middle-income families who pay for tutoring, out-of-school activities.

0: chance to reverse that equation on our terms through our organizations for our kids. Opting out doesn't protect anything. It just means Massachusetts families subsidize someone else's opportunity. Massachusetts voters are already there on this issue. Recent statewide polling found that by a 37-point margin, voters would rather redirect their federal tax dollars to organizations funding scholarships for Massachusetts students than pay into the Internal Revenue Service General Fund. Parents back the idea more strongly, 69% approving against 53% of non-parents. The families closest to this want the money working here, not somewhere else. The program launches this coming January, but the clock is already running. Scholarship-granting organizations, known as SGOs, must be established, certified, and operational in order to benefit. Communities that move early will have functioning SGOs ready to serve students on day one. Communities that wait will not. Wealthy communities already have philanthropic infrastructure, foundations, donor networks, and the civic capacity to stand up new organizations quickly. Lower-income communities, the ones with the greatest need, are the most dependent on lead time. Every month Massachusetts delays, the gap widens between those with resources and those without. In Boston, we see the real challenges faced in this last budget cycle and the almost 600 school-based layoffs that were necessary to meet our financial restraints. This will have a direct impact on academic growth and success. The kids in our classrooms and the families in our neighborhoods can't wait. They need help now. The federal scholarship tax credit doesn't fix the structural problem, but it opens a new funding channel for tutoring, after school, and supplemental support that bypasses the levy cap entirely, requires no new state appropriation, and doesn't depend on a ballot question going the right way. Republicans have spent decades running against broken urban school systems and winning. Governor Healey and Democrats who get behind the federal scholarship tax credit won't be just helping kids, they will be taking the issue off the table. By shaping where the money flows and which organizations administer it, they control the implementation. They can help determine the extent to which this program serves public school families or gets captured by private school interests. That's not a concession to the right, that's smart politics. The question isn't whether this is good policy. Broad scholarship access, no new state spending, community-based implementation, and a direct benefit to working families. That's a no-brainer. The question is timing. Waiting means the gap grows. Governor Healey should follow the leadership of Colorado's Jared Polis and New York's Kathy Hochul, both of whom have signaled their intent to opt their states in. Our communities need the time to get this right. This has been Susan for the Talking Information Center reading articles from the Dorchester Reporter. Thank you for joining me.
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4: 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This edition is from Wednesday, August 12th, 2026. Council recognizes community resources supporting health and well-being across Boston. Special to the Times Free Press. Strong communities are built through access to resources that support residents' health, connection, and quality of life. During this week's council meeting, the council adopted resolutions recognizing National Farmers Market Week and National Health Center Week, honoring the organizations, workers, and community partners who help support residents across Boston. The council recognized National Farmers Market Week, celebrated annually during the first week of August, and highlighted the role farmers markets play in supporting local agriculture, expanding access to fresh food, and strengthening community connections. The resolution recognized Boston farmers markets across the city for providing welcoming spaces where residents can gather while supporting local farmers and producers. It also highlighted the importance of programs such as SNAP and the Healthy Incentives Program, HIP, in helping make fresh local produce more accessible to residents. The council also recognized National Health Center Week, observed August 2nd through August 8th, 2026, and honored Boston's community health centers for providing accessible neighborhood-based health care to residents. The resolution highlighted the wide range of services offered by community health centers, including primary care, behavioral health services, dental care, preventative care, substance use treatment, pharmacy services, nutrition assistance, and connections to other support services. Together, these resolutions recognize the important role that community-based organizations and services play in supporting healthy, connected, and thriving neighborhoods throughout Boston. On the campaign trail, Linda Champion announces her campaign for Suffolk County District Attorney. Attorney, community leader, former Suffolk County Assistant District Attorney, educator, and longtime housing advocate Linda Champion announces her campaign to be the next Suffolk County District Attorney at Florian Hall in Dorchester before a crowd of more than 120 residents, community leaders, families, and voters from Suffolk County last month. Champion pledged to deliver a justice system that protects families, supports victims, and restores trust across Boston, Chelsea, Revere, and Winthrop. Champion is proud to be endorsed by the Boston Police Patrolmen's Association and SEIU-AFRAM. Champion has served as prosecutor, adjunct professor, attorney, housing advocate, and community leader. She is known for her hands-on approach, commitment to fairness, and her belief that justice and compassion are not opposites, they are partners. I'm running for district attorney because every resident and visitor deserves to feel safe, every victim deserves to feel supported, and every community deserves a justice system they can trust, said district attorney candidate Linda Champion. This office belongs to the people. I work solely for them, and I'm ready to fight for them. Each crime and offense deserves to be evaluated on its own merits, with careful consideration of the facts, the victims, and the circumstances of each case, rather than through a broad or blanket approach. Only then will our communities be safer, stronger, and better positioned to thrive. We can bring back common sense and restore order. As someone who came to Boston at 17 with no safety net, I know what it feels like to fall through the cracks. My lived experience, from homelessness to the courtrooms, taught me that justice must be both firm and fair. Families in Suffolk County deserve a district attorney who will protect them, stand up for victims, and ensure our neighborhoods are safe, stable, and thriving. They deserve a district attorney they can trust. Champion, the daughter of a deceased U.S. Army Vietnam veteran and an immigrant mother from South Korea, has spent her career fighting for fairness and accountability. As a prosecutor and attorney, she has protected vulnerable residents and advocated for victims of domestic violence, elder financial abuse, and housing instability. Her work has helped families stay in their homes, protected the rights of crime victims, and guided those in need through systems that too often fail them. Lindy Champion has the integrity, the backbone, and the lived experience we need in the district attorney's office, said Leslie Credle, founder of Justice for Housing and lifelong Boston resident and community advocate. She understands our neighborhoods because she's lived what so many families are going through. Linda shows up, listens, and fights for people, and she'll bring that same commitment to returning citizens and victims. Champion's personal story, leaving home as a teenager, experiencing homelessness, working her way through school, and becoming an attorney, shapes her belief that justice must be accessible, transparent, and rooted in humanity. As a veteran, I value leaders who put people first, said Hersenia Fidalgo, retired U.S. Air Force veteran. Linda Champion has spent her career standing up for victims, seniors, and working families. She understands service, sacrifice, and accountability. She will be a strong and trusted voice we can trust. Champion's campaign focuses on public safety, victim protection, elder financial abuse enforcement, youth opportunity, reentry support, and community trust. She pledges to make victims and their needs the top priority by protecting victims and survivors with trauma-informed support, holding violent offenders accountable, aggressively prosecuting financial crimes targeting seniors, strengthening partnerships with law enforcement and community organizations, expanding prevention and diversion programs for all, including first responders, increasing transparency and rebuilding trust in the district attorney's office. Families and seniors across Suffolk County are struggling with rising costs, instability, and growing concerns around public safety, addiction treatment, and mental health, said Helena Fontes, former candidate for governor's council. Linda Champion has the heart and passion of a true servant leader. She doesn't just talk about the issues. She's in Suffolk County neighborhoods every day, listening, serving, and finding solutions. Linda understands that justice requires both accountability and compassion, and I have no doubt she'll bring that same commitment to the district attorney's office because it's the work she's been doing all along. To meet Linda Champion, the next community meet and greet will be held on Tuesday, August 18th at Florian Hall on 55 Hallett Street in Dorchester from 6 to 8 p.m. So learn more about Linda Champion, visit the Champion Committee's website at lindachampion.com. NeighborHealth promotes safe summer riding through annual Children's Bike Safety Day. NeighborHealth hosted its annual Children's Bike Safety Day at the East Boston Farmers Market earlier this week, bringing together local families for an afternoon focused on bike safety, healthy outdoor activity, and community connection. With support from Boston Children's Hospital, the event provided free bike helmets, professional helmet fittings, and bike safety education to help children ride safely through the summer and beyond. Designed to promote safe cycling habits and active lifestyles, the event gave families the opportunity to learn about proper helmet use and other important safety practices, all during a special celebration of National Farmers Market Week, offering special activities that highlight the important role local farmers play in expanding access to fresh food. Both the bike safety event and Farmers Market Week celebration reflect NeighborHealth's commitment to supporting the health and well-being of children, both inside and outside the clinical setting. The highlight of the event was a bike raffle that awarded 6 children brand new bicycles donated by Boston Children's Hospital, Excel Academy, and First Priority Credit Union. Families were also invited to visit the bike safety tent, where its staff from Boston Children's Hospital provided helmet fittings and shared information about safe riding practices. "This is truly one of my favorite events of the year," said Julio Mazul, MD, Executive Vice President and Chief Medical Officer. "There's nothing quite like seeing a child's face light up when they hear their name called and realize they've just won a new bike. We want every child to experience the fun and freedom that comes with riding a bike, and we're proud to partner with Boston Children's Hospital to help ensure families have the equipment and knowledge they need to ride safely all summer long." Through its injury prevention efforts, Boston Children's Hospital provides families with practical safety resources that help reduce the risk of the preventable injuries. "Parents have a lot on their plates, so when we can bring these resources directly into the community, we make it that much easier for families to access them," said Barbara DiGirolamo, MED, CPSTI, Injury Prevention Program Coordinator at Boston Children's Hospital. "Whether it's helping a child find the right helmet fit or answering a parent's questions about safe riding, these conversations can have a lasting impact." Children's Bike Safety Day was held as part of NeighborHealth's East Boston Farmers Market, which brings together fresh food vendors, community organizations, health resources, and family-focused programming through the season. The annual event highlights the power of community partnerships in creating opportunities for children and families to stay healthy, active, and connected. NeighborHealth's East Boston Farmers Market is held Wednesdays from 3 to 6:30 p.m., July 8th through October 28th. October hours are 3 to 6 p.m. at Central Square Park in East Boston. 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The market accommodates cash, debit, credit cards, and app payments, and also accepts WIC coupons, senior coupons, SNAP/food stamp/EBT, PEBT, and City of Boston Farmers Market coupons, which are available to eligible Boston residents in need of food assistance at the Community Resource Center at 282 Meridian Street in East Boston. 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D.A. Hayden brings fraud awareness presentation to East Boston residents. The latest Fraud Fighters workshop took place at the East Boston Senior Center Wednesday with about 50 older adults in attendance, Suffolk District Attorney Kevin Hayden announced. D.A. Hayden, along with members of his office and Metro Credit Union, spoke to residents about current scams ranging from AI calls, gift card scams, and check fraud. Hayden's office launched the Suffolk County Fraud Fighters in 2023 to help Boston, Chelsea, Revere, and Winthrop residents identify and avoid scams and fraud attempts. Since then, the program has conducted more than 30 workshops and has reached hundreds of older adults and their families. This was the second bilingual presentation in East Boston with live translation. Our goal is to bring awareness and educate older adults and all residents of the different methods and tactics scammers are using, Hayden said. Presenter Jackie Lamont demonstrated how easily artificial intelligence can be used to create convincing voice scams. During the presentation, Lamont played an AI-generated audio clip that replicated the voice of Tracy Lathute, a member of Hayden's office and the Fraud Fighters team. In the recording, the AI-generated voice claimed Lathcutt had been involved in an accident and that his attorney would be contacting her with instructions on how she could help. Following the audio clip, Lathcutt delivered the same message live, allowing attendees to compare his actual voice with the AI-generated version to show how easily scammers can use AI to deceive victims. Lamont encouraged attendees to remain cautious if they receive an unexpected emergency call from a family member or loved ones. Rather than responding immediately, she advised contacting the individual directly to verify the situation. She also recommended that families establish a unique code word or phrase that can be used to confirm a caller's identity during emergencies. Lamont said people shouldn't be embarrassed if they fall for a scam because it can happen to anyone at any age, and it's important to keep up with the current scams so we can continue to bring awareness. The next Fraud Fighters presentation will be at 1 p.m. at the DeWitt Center at Madison Park Village on August 26th. All charged individuals are presumed innocent until and unless proven guilty beyond a reasonable doubt. Suffolk County District Attorney Kevin Hayden's office serves the communities of Boston, Chelsea, Revere, and Winthrop. Our office handles more than 20,000 cases a year. Nearly 160 assistant district attorneys practice in 9 district and municipal courts. Suffolk Superior Court, the Massachusetts Appeals Court, the Boston and Chelsea Juvenile Courts, and the Supreme Judicial Court. Our office employs some 300 people and offers a wide range of services and programs for anyone encountering the criminal justice system. We are committed to educating the public about our mission and services while focusing on crime prevention to keep the residents, workers, and visitors of Suffolk County safe. Massport to begin Phase 2 of runway safety work at Boston Logan. The Massachusetts Port Authority, Massport, will begin the second phase of critical runway safety improvements at Boston Logan later this month, with work expected to be completed before Thanksgiving. This phase continues the installation of the Engineered Material Arresting System, EMAS, at the end of Runway 27, building on work completed last fall. The project is an important investment in maintaining and enhancing the safety of Boston Logan's airfield. To accommodate construction, runway 9 to 27 will be closed, with only very limited availability for 75 days starting August 31st. The runway closure is necessary to complete the project. During this period, Boston Logan will have reduced runway capacity. As a result, several surrounding communities will see an uptick in flight activity due to increased use of other runways. Travelers also may experience delays, particularly during periods of inclement weather, air traffic constraints, or other operational disruptions. Massport has coordinated the construction schedule closely with its airline partners and the FAA. Residents of nearby communities may hear construction activity, including pile driving during portions of the project. All construction work will take place during approved daytime hours. As part of the project, a deck supporting the EMAS will be constructed partially over the water. This work does not extend the length of the runway. EMAS is a critical safety feature at Boston Logan and other airports where space beyond the runway is limited due to nearby water or changes in terrain. The system is made of lightweight, crushable materials designed to safely stop an aircraft that overruns the runway. Given Boston Logan's unique geography, EMAS plays an important role in maintaining airfield safety. This technology is used at airports around the world and has successfully prevented numerous serious incidents. Boston Logan currently has two other EMAS installations in service, one at the end of runway 22R and the other at the end of runway 33L. Worcester Regional Airport also has an EMAS at each end of runway 1129. Going above and beyond, the Massachusetts Port Authority, MassPort, owns and operates Boston Logan International Airport, public terminals in the Port of Boston, Hanscom Field, and Worcester Regional Airport. For more information, please visit massport.com. The 8th Annual Beach Accessibility Day. More than 175 community members of all abilities attended Triangle Inc.'s 8th Annual Beach Accessibility Day at Constitution Beach in East Boston on Saturday, August 1st. Participants enjoyed the beach and water using floating wheelchairs, mobility mats, and kayaks. "In Massachusetts, we love our beach days," said Triangle CEO Rachel Caprellian. "It's important to recognize the challenges that individuals in wheelchairs and mobility issues face. Today's event highlights the resources available to make our public beaches accessible and welcoming for everyone." Triangle is a Malden-based nonprofit that has been serving people with disabilities and their families since 1971. This year's event was made possible by a grant from Save the Harbor, Save the Bay, Better Beaches program in partnership with DCR and supported by DCR's Universal Access program. Piers Park Sailing Center in East Boston provided adaptive kayaks. Beach Accessibility Day continues to set the gold standard for inclusive and accessible programming on our region's beaches, said Chris Mancini, Executive Director of Save the Harbor, Save the Bay. "It's the event that had spawned other accessibility from Nahant to Nantasket. We are so proud to keep partnering with and learning from Triangle Inc. when it comes to breaking barriers to access Boston Harbor for anyone." Bellingham man to appear Thursday in East Boston BMC for probable cause hearing on threat and hijack charge. A Bellingham man with a history of firearm and threat charges dating to 2018 will appear in East Boston BMC Thursday for a probable cause hearing for a February bomb threat called into Logan Airport, his third charge of calling in bomb threats to well-populated locations, Suffolk District Attorney Kevin Hayden announced. John Lee, 43, was arraigned last month on one count of a bomb or hijack threat. Judge Deborah DelVecchio set bail at $500 and ordered Lee to reside with his parents, stay away from Logan Airport, surrender any firearms and weapons, and to continue treatment with a psychiatrist. Lee is currently on a suspended sentence associated with a bomb threat to Milford Hospital and related firearms charges. He has also been charged with making threats to Encore Casino in Everett. At around 5 a.m. on February 3rd, Bellingham police received a call from an unidentified caller stating that there was a bomb at Milford Hospital. The hospital went into lockdown with ambulances diverted to other hospitals. Officers searched the building and found nothing suspicious. 30 minutes later, Bellingham police received another call from the same phone number and what sounded like the same person stating there was a bomb at Logan Airport. The State Police Bomb Squad conducted a sweep of all terminals and airport property, and no suspicious items or people were found. State police filed emergency disclosure requests to various phone carriers and identified the caller as Lee. Officers arrested Lee at his home in Bellingham. During the arrest, officers found numerous illegal firearms in Lee's residence. Lee will face the weapons charges in Worcester County. Threats like these cause significant disruption at the targeted locations and often result in lost production hours, not to mention the cost and personnel time incurred by police on their safety sweeps. "These are serious offenses and we will treat them appropriately," Hayden said. All charged individuals are presumed innocent until and unless proven guilty beyond a reasonable doubt. New England Aquarium releases 5 more endangered Kemp's Ridley sea turtles off Cape Cod. 5 rehabilitated Kemp's Ridley sea turtles are back in the ocean waters off Cape Cod after the New England Aquarium's 4th sea turtle release of the summer Wednesday morning. For the past 7 months, staff at New England Aquarium's Sea Turtle Hospital in Quincy, Massachusetts, treated the hypothermic turtles for a variety of life-threatening medical conditions, including pneumonia, dehydration, and trauma. Staff veterinarians cleared the sea turtles, including Papyrus and Times New Roman, to return to Nantucket Sound. Our team tracks each turtle's progress closely and adjusts just cared as needed through recovery, said Dr. Melissa Joblin, Director of Animal Health at the New England Aquarium. These five turtles are now strong enough to survive entirely on their own in the wild. That's the goal every time. Scientists from the aquarium's research arm, the Anderson Cabot Center for Ocean Life, worked with the rescue team to tag the turtles for post-release monitoring. The tags collect information about the turtles' behavior, habitat use, and survivorship, which helps inform sea turtle conservation and protection efforts, especially in New England, where little is known about these species. This season, the team is using a combination of satellite tags for real-time data and acoustic tags for longer-term tracking. Some of the turtles will be added to the aquarium sea turtle tracker for the public to follow their journey. This sea turtle work is permitted by the U.S. Fish and Wildlife Service through permit number ES69328. During the 2025 cold stunning season, the aquarium treated nearly 500 live sea turtles, most of them Kemp's Ridleys, that were rescued from the shores of Cape Cod from November to December by staff and volunteers with Mass Audubon's Wellfleet Bay Wildlife Sanctuary. Getting these turtles back to full health requires a collaborative effort between biologists, veterinarians, and researchers. Under the U.S. Endangered Species Act, Kemp's Ridley sea turtles are endangered, facing threats including climate change, ocean pollution, and degradation of their habitats. Rescue and rehabilitation efforts help to conserve the species. The aquarium has now released 35 turtles off Cape Cod this summer. A handful of turtles remain at the aquarium's Quincy facility, continuing treatment until they are medically cleared to return to the ocean. Aquarium staff, volunteers, and interns have a tradition of naming the turtles receiving long-term care, with this year's theme being font-inspired names. More details on the released Kemp's Ridley sea turtles. Times New Roman, number 512, was stranded on December 3rd in Dennis, Massachusetts. Papyrus, number 579, was stranded December 5th in Wellfleet, Massachusetts. GG, number 590, was stranded on December 5th, 2025 in Brewster, Massachusetts, and Walter Turncoat, number 644, stranded December 10th, 2025 in Truro, Massachusetts. Punk Kid, number 659, stranded December 11th, 2025 in Truro, Massachusetts. The New England Aquarium is a nonprofit research and conservation organization that has protected and cared for our ocean and marine animals for more than 55 years. We provide science-based solutions and help shape policies that create measurable change to address threats the ocean faces. We inspire action through discovery and help create engaged, resilient communities. UNH awarded $8 million to launch a statewide initiative to study ticks, diseases, and the environment. Summertime in New England can mean getting outdoors to hike, garden, and head to the beach, but they can all come with a challenge, avoiding tick bites and tick-borne diseases like Lyme disease. Thanks to an $8 million grant from the National Science Foundation, NSF, a new initiative led by the University of New Hampshire could help provide more insight. The project is bringing together scientists from across the Granite State to launch an ambitious statewide research and education initiative focused on one of the region's fastest-growing public health concerns: ticks and the diseases they carry and their impact on people, wildlife, outdoor recreation, and the environment. The initiative, known as Embedded NH, Endeavor for Multi-Omics-Based Exploration, Data-Driven Modeling, and Education in New Hampshire, comes at a critical time since New Hampshire consistently ranks among the states with the highest incidence of Lyme disease in the nation, often ranking in the top 10. Ticks are an issue that touches nearly every community in New Hampshire, said Dr. David Needle, clinical professor of molecular, cellular, and biomedical sciences and senior veterinary pathologist of the New Hampshire Veterinary Diagnostic Laboratory at UNH. By combining cutting-edge science with statewide collaboration and education, we have an opportunity to build knowledge that benefits both our state and the broader scientific community. Needle is leading the four-year initiative that includes experts in the fields of genomics, ecology, and artificial intelligence, as well as an opportunity for undergraduate involvement to better understand tick-borne disease risks. Researchers plan to investigate how ticks survive, spread, and transmit disease by using advanced genomic sequencing, microbiome analysis, environmental monitoring, ecological modeling, and machine learning. They will examine how climate, habitat, wildlife hosts, and microbial communities influence tick and biology and pathogen transmission across New Hampshire's diverse ecosystems. The project will focus on three important tick species found in New Hampshire: the black-legged tick, the primary vector of Lyme disease, the American dog tick, the winter tick, which has major impacts on moose and wildlife health. According to the Centers for Disease Control and Prevention, emergency room visits have been higher than normal in many parts of the U.S., and in April, the rate of ER visits for tick bites was the highest for that time of year since 2017. Health officials and researchers are increasingly concerned not only about established tick-borne diseases, but also about the emergence of new pathogens and spread of additional tick species into the region. Tick populations and tick-borne illnesses, including Lyme disease, anaplasmosis, babesiosis, Powassan virus, and other emerging infections, continue to expand across the Northeast. Recent research shows that ticks are also showing up more in cities along the East Coast, not just in wooded areas. Warmer winters, changing land use, shifting wildlife populations, and expanding human development have all contributed to rising tick encounters and disease risk. Ticks are more than just disease vectors, Needle said. They have wide roles as parasites, prey, and hosts of diverse microbes. Their varied life cycles, wide and increasing dispersal, and status-linking ecosystems and ecological scales make ticks a powerful system for studying how genomes, microbes, hosts, and environments interact in a rapidly changing world. The researchers, students, and community partners come from the University of New Hampshire, Keene State College, Plymouth State University, state agencies, and industry collaborators to study the ecology and evolution of ticks across New Hampshire. The initiative also places a major emphasis on education and workforce development. Undergraduate students across the state will participate directly in research through course-based research experiences, summer research programs, internships, and fellowships. Students will gain hands-on experience in genomics, bioinformatics, artificial intelligence, ecology, and data science fields that are increasingly important to the state's scientific and technology workforce. Along with potential scientific discoveries, embedded New Hampshire hopes to inspire more students to pursue careers in science, technology, engineering, mathematics, and public health.
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5: Here's the forecast for the Boston and South Shore area on the Talking Information Center from the National Weather Service. For today, increasing clouds, temperatures in the lower 80s overnight. Mostly cloudy, could be a pop-up thunderstorm, temperatures in the lower 60s. Saturday is sunny, temperatures near 80. The sun rose this morning at 5:51, setting at 7:47 this evening. Stay tuned for more, heading your way next on the Talking Information Center.
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7: I'm that Marshal, Matt Dillon, the first man they look for and the last they want to meet.
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4: Hi everyone, today we're reading the Everett Independent. This edition is from Wednesday, August 12th, 2026. City of Everett celebrates community at annual National Night Out. On Tuesday, August 4th, the City of Everett and the Everett Police Department welcomed hundreds of residents to Glendale Park for the city's annual National Night Out, an evening dedicated to strengthening relationships between the community and police officers, firefighters, EMTs, and first responders who serve Everett every day. Families enjoyed games, food, music, public safety demonstrations, and interactive activities throughout the evening. Children had the opportunity to climb aboard police cruisers, fire trucks, and ambulances while meeting the first responders who help keep the community safe. National Night Out is one of my favorite events of the year because it brings our community together in such a meaningful way, said Mayor Robert J. Van Kampen. Public safety is about more than responding to emergencies. It's about building relationships, earning trust, and making sure every resident knows the people who are here to serve them. Thank you to everyone who helped make this another wonderful evening for Everett families. National Night Out is an annual event celebrated by communities across the country to promote police-community partnerships, neighborhood safety, and stronger connections between residents and public safety agencies. One of the most important parts of policing is building relationships with the people we serve, said Everett Police Chief Paul Strong. National Night Out gives our officers the opportunity to connect with residents outside of emergency situations, answer questions, and spend time with families in a welcoming environment. Those conversations build trust, and that makes our community stronger. The Everett Fire Department also participated in the event, giving families the chance to meet firefighters, tour fire apparatus, and learn more about fire safety. Events like National Night Out remind us that our job is not only to respond when people need us, but also to be active members of the community every day, said Everett Fire Chief Joe Hickey. Seeing children climb aboard the fire trucks, ask questions, and interact with our firefighters is always a highlight. The City of Everett thanks the Everett Police Department, Everett Fire Department, Cataldo Ambulance Service, city staff, volunteers, community organizations, and everyone who attended for making this year's National Night Out another successful celebration of community and public safety. Nearly $29,000 MLSC grant funds Regis College BioFrontiers STEM Camp for Everett students. Everett High School students will have the opportunity to explore careers in the life sciences at a Regis College STEM camp thanks to a grant awarded as part of the Massachusetts Life Sciences Center, MLSC, Out of School Time, OST, grant program. The $28,920 in funding was secured thanks to two Regis faculty members, Professor Lisa Nelson, PhD, and Wanching Niu, PhD. Professors Nelson and Niu will lead the BioFrontiers STEM camp in August, providing Everett students with the opportunity to build upon classroom learning through hands-on educational experiences, the development of technical and professional skills, and explore potential career pathways beyond the traditional school day. The BioFrontiers curriculum introduces students to biology and biomedical engineering, including college-level lectures on the human body, CAD design and 3D printing, medical imaging, bacteria, and more. Classroom instruction will be complemented with labs and hands-on experimentation. Students will also have the chance to embark on several field trips, including the Harvard Museum of Natural History, Peabody Museum of Anthropology, and Worcester Polytechnic Institute, as well as an industry tour. Additionally, students will be able to explore the college track by engaging in a lunch with college students, as well as a mentorship lunch with Regis Director of Undergraduate Admissions, Christopher Leiden, and Director of Laboratory Operations Management, Dr. Shannon Hogan. The program will also feature a career discussion panel, allowing students the opportunity to hear firsthand from professionals working across industries. Panelists will include Yanmei Tai, PhD, Assistant Professor of Medicine at Brigham and Women's Hospital, Harvard Medical School, Anu Gower, PhD, MBA, Assistant Professor and Program Director of RCRM at Regis College, Limin Wu, MD, PhD, Assistant Professor of Pediatrics at Massachusetts General Hospital, Harvard Medical School, and Iman Yazdi, PhD, Principal Scientist at Moderna. We are excited to collaborate with Everett High School to introduce the fields of biomedical engineering and biology to these future scientists, said Dr. Nelson. Our hope is that this camp ignites a lifelong interest in STEM. We are grateful to MLSC for this opportunity and look forward to these 2 weeks of fun, exploration, and learning. The Everett Independent Independent Forum. July was the hottest month on record in the U.S. For anyone who still doubts that we are in the beginning stages of an epic transformation of our climate, the National Oceanic and Atmospheric Administration, NOAA, released data that should convince even the most skeptical. July was the hottest month ever recorded in the United States since record keeping began more than 130 years ago in 1895. July's average temperature of 76.9 degrees Fahrenheit didn't just set a new record, it shattered the typical monthly average for July, clocking in at an astounding 3.3 degrees above the 20th century norm. The most disturbing aspect of the record-setting heat was evident in the failure of the high daytime temperatures to reset at night, as anyone without air conditioning can attest. According to NOAA, nighttime lows, which are crucial for people in agriculture to recover from hot days, smashed the old record for hottest minimums by 0.7 degrees. Hotter nights are a well-documented sign of human-caused climate change, and overnight low temperatures across the globe and the U.S. have been climbing significantly faster than daytime highs. The record-setting heat has not been confined to the U.S. In Europe, the combined June-July period was the hottest on record. Cycles of heatwave after heatwave pushed average temperatures for the 2 months to 70.8 degrees Fahrenheit, far exceeding the average. Sea surface temperatures hit record highs for July along the Atlantic and Western Mediterranean, and the hot conditions significantly reduced river levels, exposing scores of Nazi-era ships in the middle of the Danube River. In South Korea, a new record of 108.5 degrees Fahrenheit was recorded, marking the highest temperature officially registered in South Korea since modern weather records began. The capital city of Seoul logged its highest ever July temperature. In Japan, severe heat waves with consecutive days surpassing 104 degrees Fahrenheit led to mass hospitalizations for heat stroke. The record-setting heat that the world is experiencing this summer makes one thing very clear. Climate change is not something that is coming decades down the road. It is already here. Parents, make sure your children get their vaccinations. It'd be easy to dismiss the executive order that came out of Washington this week that recommends changes to the childhood vaccination schedule as just more of the same old nonsense. However, with measles cases across the United States reaching levels not seen in decades and still going higher, it is clear that there is a small percentage of Americans who are susceptible to being misled by politicians who have absolutely zero, in fact, even less than zero, medical knowledge. This message by the politicians is dangerous for everyone, adults and children who might be inclined to follow their advice. So to any of our readers who even remotely are on the fence about vaccinations, whether for themselves or their children, we have a simple message. Tune out the politicians, go to your doctor, and get your shots. Kowloon is set to host an end-of-summer dance party starring Tavares, concert scheduled for September 12th. Grammy Award-winning Tavares is set to perform at Kowloon, the landmark restaurant and entertainment complex at 948 Broadway, Route 1 North in Saugus, in what is being billed as an end-of-summer dance party set for September 12th at 8 p.m. The concert celebrates 50 years of the R&B soul group's hit, Heaven Must Be Missing an Angel. Bobby Wong, owner of Kowloon, said, "We are thrilled to host Tavares, the legendary American R&B, funk, and soul group, at Kowloon for our end-of-summer concert." Tavares will perform their up-tempo R&B hits, including the million-selling single Heaven Must Be Missing an Angel, More Than a Woman, Who Done It, and Don't Take Away the Music. Tavares topped the charts with 8 Billboard Top 40 singles, 12 R&B Top 10 singles, including 3 number ones and a Grammy connected to Saturday Night Fever. Special guest for the evening is Angelina and the Unit. 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Tavares, the legendary New England-born R&B and soul group, rose to international fame in the 1970s with their unmistakable harmonies, smooth vocals, and a remarkable string of chart-topping hits. The brothers went on to place 8 singles on Billboard's Top 40 and 12 singles on the R&B Top 10 chart, including 3 number one records. Their timeless hits include Heaven Must Be Missing an Angel, It Only Takes a Minute, Don't Take Away the Music, Who Done It, Check It Out, She's Gone, A Penny for Your Thoughts, and More Than a Woman. Tavares' recording of the Bee Gees' penned More Than a Woman became part of the landmark Saturday Night Fever soundtrack, one of the most celebrated soundtracks in music history and winner of the Grammy Award for the Album of the Year. 2026 marks the 50th anniversary of Heaven Must Be Missing an Angel, released in 1976 and still one of the group's most recognizable and beloved songs. With a musical legacy spanning 5 decades, Tavares continues to celebrate the R&B, soul, and dance music that made the group a favorite of audiences around the world. City of Everett and New England Revolution host additional opportunities for residents to help shape Waterfront Park. The City of Everett and the New England Revolution are inviting residents to continue helping shape the future of a new waterfront park along the Mystic River. 2 community workshops will be held on Thursday, August 13th and Thursday, September 24th, giving residents an opportunity to review emerging design concepts, ask questions, and provide additional feedback on the proposed waterfront park. The August 13th workshop will be held virtually from 6 to 8 p.m. The September 24th workshop will be held in person from 6 to 8 p.m. at the Connolly Center at 90 Chelsea Street. The upcoming workshops build on the first community meeting held July 23rd at Everett City Hall, where residents spoke directly with New England Revolution representatives and shared their ideas for the park. Community members will now have an opportunity to see how that feedback is helping shape potential design elements, amenities, and programming for the waterfront space planned as part of the proposed New England Revolution Stadium project. It is important to me that our residents have a say in the design of this incredible waterfront park right along the Mystic River, said Mayor Robert J. Van Kampen. This park has the potential to become a gathering place for our entire community, and I want to make sure the people who will use it have a voice in shaping what it becomes. New England Revolution representatives will participate in both workshops to present design concepts, answer questions, and hear additional ideas from residents. We are very excited to continue our ongoing conversations with the residents of Everett. Our stadium project presents an incredible opportunity to open the Everett waterfront for the first time in generations, said Kathleen Conlin, Vice President of Marketing and Public Relations for the New England Revolution. Hearing directly from the local community is essential in helping us design a park that reflects the needs and desires of Everett residents as we aim to give the city a new go-to destination that will be transformational for the area. The City of Everett encourages residents to participate in either workshop and continue sharing their ideas as the city and New England Revolution work to develop a waterfront park that reflects the needs and priorities of the Everett community. Everett welcomes hundreds of athletes for 2nd annual Boston Mini 9-Man Volleyball Invitational. The City of Everett partnered with the Chinese Consolidated Benevolent Association, CCBA, of New England to host the 2nd annual Boston Mini 9-Man Volleyball Invitational at Rivergreen Park on August 1st and 2nd, welcoming more than 20 teams and hundreds of athletes for a weekend of spirited competition. Despite temperatures climbing into the 90s, players competed through 2 days of fast-paced matches that showcased the athleticism, teamwork, and endurance that define the unique sport of 9-man volleyball. Family members, residents, and spectators lined the courts throughout the weekend, cheering on competitors and creating an energetic atmosphere at Rivergreen Park. The tournament celebrated the rich history of nine-man volleyball, a sport with deep roots in Chinese culture that has been played in Chinese-American communities for generations. Today, it continues to bring together athletes of all ages while strengthening community connections through sport. I was so captivated by the dedication and grit of these players, said Mayor Robert J. Van Kampen. Competing in that kind of heat takes incredible determination, and it was inspiring to watch. We are proud to partner with the Chinese Consolidated Benevolent Association to bring this tournament to Everett and celebrate a tradition that means so much to so many members of our community. The men's championship was won by Rising Tide, which successfully defended its title after an impressive weekend of competition. City officials joined community leaders and organizers throughout the tournament to congratulate participating teams and recognize the dedication of the volunteers who helped make the event possible. The City of Everett thanks the Chinese Consolidated Benevolent Association of New England, the athletes, volunteers, and everyone who attended for making this year's Boston Mini Nine-Man Volleyball Invitational another successful community event. News in brief. Magic and adventure at the Parlin Memorial Library. The Everett Public Libraries are excited to host Jonah Knight, magician and storyteller, at the Parlin Memorial Library on August 25th at 7 p.m. as he weaves an interactive tale of magic and mystery. For lovers of Dungeons & Dragons and all things fantasy, Knight tells an interactive story where you decide what happens. Play characters make decisions and roll dice to guide the path of the story and watch as Knight brings his spells to life with live magic. With time included for discussion and questions, audience members will have ample opportunity to suggest creative ideas and build community connections. Whether you're new to the world of Dungeons & Dragons or a veteran Greybeard, everyone will enjoy this new twist on the classic game. Recommended for ages 7 to adult, registration is not required. If you have questions, email askaggs@noblenet.org or call 617-394-2300. Every story is unique, so you won't want to miss out. August happenings for older adults at the Connolly Center. Please join the Council on Aging for an exciting month of planned events, trips, and more. On Thursday, August 13th at 12:30 p.m., pizza and presentation. Join Blue Cross Blue Shield for a presentation on the changes you need to know about your insurance plan. Pizza to follow the presentation. On Tuesday, August 18th at 1 p.m., join us for the third in a series of three, celebrating 250 years of independence for the United States of America. The Council on Aging will welcome the City of Everett's new VSO, Veteran Service Officer, Paul Landry, for a presentation on military history in the United States. The COA has chosen to serve a good old-fashioned American treat, steamed hot dogs with all the fixins and sides. On Thursday, August 20th at 12:30 p.m., Meals and Reels. The Council on Aging will prepare a delicious meal of shrimp and a lemon garlic sauce over pasta. Following lunch, sit back and relax for the movie The Devil Wears Prada, starring Meryl Streep, Anne Hathaway, Stanley Tucci, and Emily Blunt. Find out what happens to our favorite characters 20 years later. Tuesday, September 22nd. Seniors on the Road. The Council on Aging have planned a trip to the Cathedral of the Holy Cross for a private tour of this exquisite structure. The bus departs the Connolly Center at 10 a.m. for an 11 a.m. tour of the cathedral. Following the tour, we will head to Boston's North End for a delicious lunch at Massimino's Cucina Italiano. Space is limited to 25 people. Please see Kathy or call 617-394-2323 or 617-394-2260 for details. On Saturday, October 17th, seeking vendors for our biannual indoor yard sale. The Council on Aging is hosting its biannual indoor yard sale at the Connolly Center from 9 a.m. to 1 p.m. If you're interested in becoming a vendor at our event, please call us at 617-394-2260 or 617-394-2323. Massport to begin phase two of runway safety work at Boston Logan. The Massachusetts Port Authority, Massport, will begin the second phase of critical runway safety improvements at Boston Logan later this month, with work expected to be completed before Thanksgiving. This phase continues the installation of the Engineered Material Arresting System, EMAS, at the end of Runway 27, building on work completed last fall. The project is an important investment in maintaining and enhancing the safety of Boston Logan's airfield. To accommodate construction, Runway 927 will be closed, with only very limited availability for 75 days starting August 31st. The runway closure is necessary to complete the project. During this period, Boston Logan will have reduced runway capacity. As a result, several surrounding communities will see an uptick in flight activity due to increased use of other runways. Travelers also may experience delays, particularly during periods of inclement weather, air traffic constraints, or other operational disruptions. Massport has coordinated the construction schedule closely with its airline partners and the FAA. Residents of nearby communities may hear construction activity, including pile driving, during portions of the project. All construction work will take place during approved daytime hours. As part of the project, a deck supporting the EMAS will be constructed partially over the water. This work does not extend the length of the runway. EMAS is a critical safety feature at Boston Logan and other airports, where space beyond the runway is limited due to nearby water or changes in terrain. The system is made of lightweight, crushable materials designed to safely stop an aircraft that overruns the runway. Given Boston Logan's unique geography, EMAS plays an especially important role in maintaining airfield safety. The technology is used at airports around the world and has successfully prevented numerous serious incidents. Boston Logan currently has two other EMAS installations in service, one at the end of runway 22R and another at the end of runway 33L. Worcester Regional Airport also has an EMAS at each end of runway 1129. The Massachusetts Port Authority, Massport, owns and operates Boston Logan International Airport, public terminals in the Port of Boston, Hanscom Field, and Worcester Regional Airport. For more information, visit massport.com. Salads score despite recalls. This is a great time of year to add salads to your menu. However, with the recent recalls of lettuce, some of you might be dodging this option. Let us remind you that there are salads from all over the world that never come close to lettuce or other greens. So step away from those multiple side salads and skip the salad green mixed bag. Now is your opportunity to explore salads that can be made in large batches, enjoyed for more than one meal, plus do a better job of supplying a wide range of nutrients. Seasonal produce in the spotlight. With local tomatoes at their best right now, you can start by making a vinaigrette and pouring it over a mixture of tomatoes with a few of your favorite tomato companions. For traditional Greek salad, add cucumber and feta cheese. For a Middle Eastern version, make a chunky chop of tomato, cucumber, Kalamata olives, and feta crumbles. Another great base for a leafless salad is beets. These earthy roots can stand up to strong flavors like onion and goat cheese. For a snack or a quick supper, we often arrange a selection of sliced vegetables on a plate and dip them in hummus, cottage cheese, or any spread or dressing in the refrigerator. For a heartier meal, head to the south of France for a salade nicoise with tomatoes, hard-boiled eggs, nicoise olives, tuna, and potatoes arranged on a plate and drizzled with dressing. Beans and legumes. Beans and legumes are a perfect springboard for a salad that will improve over time. Our bean salad enthusiasm began with cowboy caviar. Janine D'Onofrio of Love and Lemons explains, "Cowboy caviar is a fresh black-eyed pea dip typically made with black beans, corn, tomatoes, peppers, and a tangy vinaigrette dressing. Also called Texas caviar, it was developed by dietitian Helen Corbett in the 1940s, reflecting West African and Mexican influences. She may call it a dip, but we made a giant bowl of it and used it to spark up simple meals as a side dish, tucked into a sandwich, try falafel, or as a topping for tacos." In his book, Cool Beans, food writer Joe Yonan has a diversity of intriguing salad and snack recipes that begin with beans. We plan to try his Indian chickpea and fruit salad and three bean salad with feta and parsley. Add grains. Today we speak of grain bowls, which to us are simply a salad with grain added or used as a base. The one we make most often is tabbouleh. This is another salad that can be made ahead and will work well in other ways. Our tabbouleh always has a bean or legume added to make a complete protein. Of course, you can add more traditional proteins to any salad. It can be as simple as serving it with a piece of grilled meat or fish, or adding a can of one of the delicious canned fish that are so available these days. We love the Fishwife brand smoked rainbow trout and often have it on top of or alongside a salad when we haven't met our protein goal for the day. Finally, for those who love your lettuce and want to buy it without fear, go to local producers. Join a CSA or attend a farmer's market, buy hydroponic lettuce and greens, or grow your own outdoors in a vertical planter or hydroponic indoor garden. Upcoming events at Everett Public Libraries. In the Parlin Children's Lego Club in the Parlin Children's Room on Monday, August 17th from 3 to 5 p.m. Come to the Children's Room on Mondays for some free building Lego fun. Open to all ages, children under 6 years old must be accompanied by an adult. No registration required. Summer reading check-in in the Parlin Children's Room, Wednesday, August 19th at noon. Catch up on your summer reading challenges at the library. Join us at the library for book suggestions and a group read aloud, suggested ages 5 to 12. Drama class in the Parlin Children's Room, Wednesday, August 19th at 3 p.m. Do you have a drama queen or king at home? Drama class in the Parlin Children's Department is the perfect opportunity for your child to put those acting skills to use with our drama coach, suggested ages 6 to 14. Friday family movies in the Parlin Meeting Room, Friday, August 21st at 3 p.m. Break out the popcorn. 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

0: Thursday at noon. 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Both games will test and expand your ability to solve problems creatively. Will you rise to the challenge? For ages 8 and up. Registration is not required.
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2: 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And Framingham.
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4: Hi, I'm Eileen, and I'll be reading from the Lynn Journal, Friday, August 7th, 2026. News. 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

0: Governor Mara Haley today announced that the Division of Insurance has negotiated down proposed rate increases from seven health insurers, saving Massachusetts residents and businesses a projected $72 million in health care premiums for 2027. The Division of Insurance renegotiated lower rates with Blue Cross Blue Shield of Massachusetts, HMO Blue Inc., Harvard Pilgrim Healthcare, Health New England, Mass General Brigham Health Plan, Tufts Health Public Plans, United Healthcare, and WellSense Health Plan. These efforts will result in savings for the approximately 670,000 Massachusetts residents and businesses who are enrolled in these plans in the Massachusetts merge market. Commissioner Michael Colajo also rejected Fallon Community Health Plan's proposed 25.7% rate increase for being excessive and inconsistent with his responsibility to Massachusetts consumers and businesses. The disapproval is now subject to an administrative appeal process, should the insurance company choose one. Massachusetts residents and businesses are already struggling with the high cost of health care. Nobody can afford massive increases in their health insurance premiums on top of that, said Governor Haley. Commissioner Colajo and his team are always looking for ways to lower people's costs, whether that's by capping copays and deductibles or removing prior authorizations. Now he's saving people tens of millions of dollars next year by negotiating with affordability as his focus. Last year, Governor Haley signed legislation that increased the Division of Insurance's consideration of affordability during his review of the merge market rate filings. As a result, Commissioner Colajo was able to initially save residents and businesses $54 million in 2026 by renegotiating rate increases. Governor Haley has also taken action to cap health care copays and deductibles for the first time in Massachusetts history and further lower that cap this year to save people an estimated average of $232 per year. She also eliminated prior authorization requirements for many routine and essential health care services, reducing delays and administrative costs for patients and providers, and prohibited medical debt from appearing on consumer credit reports. Lynn launches urban renewal planning process special to the Journal. Lynn has launched an urban renewal planning process for the South Harbor neighborhood, taking a critical step towards unlocking transformational redevelopment on several blighted properties. The city has awarded Innes Land Strategies Group, based in Newburyport, the contract to prepare the urban renewal plan. The group has significant experience in urban renewal planning in cities such as Salem, Lawrence, New Bedford, Fall River, Brockton, and Watertown. The plan will build on the South Harbor Implementation Plan, SHIP, SHIP, and Vision Lynn, with which both imagine transformation of the neighborhood based on community priorities. An urban renewal plan is an important next step to ensure chronically vacant lots become more productive properties that better serve the community, and to advocate for a publicly accessible river work station and a fully restored shoreline at the Harbor Park. The consulting team will work with the City of Lynn, EDIC Lynn, the newly formed Lynn Redevelopment Authority, and the community at large to develop the objectives, goals, and activities in more detail based on Massachusetts' requirement for urban renewal plans. The consultants will be facilitating a series of community conversations and creating surveys and an interactive website. They will also be preparing a list of acquisitions with a focus on vacant parcels as well as built-out analysis, including mixed-use neighborhood on the Gearworks site. We are thrilled to see momentum building around the urban renewal efforts and SHIP, said Mayor Jared C. Nicholson. Ensuring that growth along our waterfront is truly inclusive has been a top priority. As we plan to revitalize these spaces, our goal is to create a vibrant, accessible destination that reflects and benefits every resident in our city. While there has been significant progress already, the city has faced roadblocks with both Gearworks and National Grid properties when it comes to future waterfront development. If adopted, an urban renewal plan gives the city and the Lynn Redevelopment Authority more tools to deliver a better outcome for our residents. This URP will help Lynn unlock the waterfront's full potential, said Ward 6 Councilor Fred Hogan. The progress in this area is generating real excitement across our entire community, and we look forward to being a part of that. A draft of the urban renewal plan is expected to be ready by September, with approvals of the final plan expected to be complete by December. It will have to be approved by the City Council, EDIC Lynn, the Lynn Redevelopment Authority, the City's Planning Board, and ultimately the state. The urban renewal planning process is fully funded by a municipal and tribal technical assistance grant from the Massachusetts Executive Office for Administration and Finances, Federal Funds, and Infrastructure Office. Sports, a bright future. Darren Baker begins the road toward college basketball by Carrie Schumann. Darren Baker wants to play college basketball, but there is a big senior season waiting to begin officially on the Monday after Thanksgiving. A 5'11" guard, Baker averaged 15 points per game as a junior for the Lynn Classical boys basketball team, who won the Greater Boston League Championship in advance to the Massachusetts Final Four. I have to do more this year so we can get back to where we left off last year, said Baker. Classical head coach Marvin Avery has high expectations for Baker, who has a total offensive game. He can shoot the trade, drain the step back, break down a defender with his crossovers, and distribute the basketball. Greater Boston League teams will have their hands full this season trying to contain the individual offensive powerhouse. Darren will be the best player in a lot of gyms next season, said Head Avery. He's going to be my senior captain. He's looking at Westfield State, Framingham State, and Salem State. He was one of our key players on our Final Four team, and we expect him to be even better this season, and he represents Classical well. He's a very good student athlete. Baker, who turns 18 in October, said he has been working hard on his game in the off season. He was present at the Lynn Classical Summer Basketball Clinic helping future high school players, and he has an excellent mentor in Coach Avery. Coach Avery has taught me for the last 4 years, the importance of coming to work. He stresses discipline, and he's helping me to become a young man. He's been a really big help to my basketball career, credited Baker, whose favorite NBA player is Anthony Edwards of the Minnesota Timberwolves. Derek is a son of Darren Baker Sr. and Jasmine James. Youth Summer Employment Program makes positive impact. Special to the Journal. Summer may be a time for rest and relaxation, but for a large group of Lynn youth, it is also a time of work. The Summer Employment Program for youth ages 16 to 21 is in full swing, with 350 seasonal employees scattered throughout the city completing a wide variety of tasks for public agencies, nonprofits, and private companies. The Summer Youth Employment Program is coordinated by the Department of Community Development and funded by several sources, including the state, Federal Community Development Block Grant, American Rescue Plan Act, ARPA, the Opioid Working Group, and local businesses. City departments providing employment include City Hall, Lynn Senior Center, Inspectional Services, Lynn Police Youth Academy, Parking Department, Lynn Public Schools, Parks and Recreation, and Lynn Special Needs Camp. Youth are also working at nonprofits and private businesses, including the Boys and Girls Club, Lynn Museum, Greater Lynn Senior Services, North Shore Latino Business Association, Lynn Youth Street Outreach Advocacy, North Shore Navigators, Hirsch Landscaping, and Wayne Alarm. We have made the summer youth employment a priority, said Mayor Jared C. Nicholson. We are providing valuable opportunities that give our youth the chance to earn money while gaining important skills and experience. Two of this year's summer youth workers are well-versed in the program, having experienced it in different ways. Dimitri Sent is in his third year as a summer worker, a 2025 Lynn English graduate who is attending UMass Boston. Sent worked in 2024 on a crew that cleaned parking lots. Last year, he assisted with special education students at Marshall Middle School. In 2026, Sent is back with the parking lot crews, but this time as a supervisor. There's a different pressure on you as a supervisor, said Sent, who wishes there was not such a need for cleanup crews. There's too much trash. People should take care of their trash. Sent said he has learned valuable lessons in his 3 years as a summer worker, especially last year at Marshall. That was a good thing to do, he said, working with disabled children every day. I really enjoyed that. Deliana Assad, who graduated from Lynn English in June, attended the Lynn Police Summer Youth Academy 2 years ago. This year, she is working there, shadowing the LPD staff who are running the program and helping in any way she can. She plans to study political science and criminal justice at Eastern Connecticut State University, so the job has special relevance for her. I'm interested in the field, Assad said. It's great to work with a diverse group of kids who want to learn discipline and service. It reminded me of when I was there. This program is a great opportunity for kids who want to make the community better. While it is not the primary purpose, the Summer Youth Employment Program has served as a de facto feeder system for future city employees. That includes Parking Director Jessica Chiappini, who worked several summers while she was a student at Lynn English. She said she's benefited from the experience in many ways. Chiappini worked for the community development on a crew that was assigned to Lynn Public Schools, making repairs, painting, cleaning, and in her case, gaining skills that would carry with her for the rest of her life. I can sheetrock a wall, Chiappini said. I am framing a bedroom in my house now. I learned that through the summer program. In addition to practical skills, Chiappini said there was a social component to the experience that she also enjoyed. We were able to meet kids from other parts of the city and other schools that we would never have met, she said, noting she worked with City Clerk James LaManna and Comptroller Stephen Spencer. We were in a department head meeting, and the mayor asked how many of us have worked in the summer program, and more than half the room raised their hands. Chiappini started working in the city in April 2020 after 25 years as a paralegal. She worked in inspectional services before being named parking director. In a true full circle moment, she has six summer youths working in her office this summer. They're a great group of kids, she said. I take great pride in the summer program. I had a great experience, and I'm happy to see them getting the same opportunity. Sydney Denham started as a summer youth worker in 2019 after her freshman year at St. John's University, and she has never really left. A Lynn English product who graduated from St. John's in 2022 and earned master's degrees there in 2023, Denham worked in community development summers and on school breaks. In May, she was hired as a full-time employee as administration and finance coordinator. It's exciting to still be hands-on with the summer program and to be involved in other areas. CD Works, says Denham, who assists project operations manager Allison Perry in coordinating the youth workers. Summer Youth is a big program. In a full-time role, Denham works closely with Community Development Block Grant Program, which provides federal assistance to expand economic opportunities, primarily for those with low and moderate income. She said she can relate to the summer youth workers, having walked many miles in their shoes. They can come to support me, said Denham, who was the first female sports editor of the Torch student newspaper at St. John's. I've been here. Now that I'm in the leadership role, I can help them even more. It's wonderful to watch their growth over the summer. I'm so impressed with them. Roca's Chelsea and Lynn Young Women's Program celebrate graduates achieving programmatic and educational milestones. Special to the journal. On Wednesday, July 22nd, Roca hosted a graduation celebration to celebrate participants from the Chelsea and Lynn Women's Programs who achieved major programmatic and educational milestones. This year, 26 young women from Roca's Chelsea and Lynn sites graduated from the Intensive Behavioral Health Program. Four earned their high school diploma, four earned their high set, and one graduate completed college. Milestones that reflect years of perseverance and growth. Rooted in Rewire CBT, a non-clinical adaptation of cognitive behavioral therapy, Roker's intervention model employs relentless outreach and programming across education, life skills, and employment to support the highest risk young women and mothers build a life beyond violence. For the young people, Roca serves, graduation is not only a credential, but also evidence of transformation. Today, we celebrate much more than diplomas or certificates. We celebrate transformation, resilience, growth, and the bravery of our young women to keep moving forward, even when the journey wasn't easy, said Paola Quincino, Assistant Director of Economic Stability for Roca's Young Women's Program. Quincino spoke directly to the graduates. Never forget that you are strong, capable, and courageous. Continue dreaming, growing, and creating the future you and your children deserve. Two participants stood before family, staff, and community members to share what it took to get to this day. Standing here today is something I once wasn't sure would ever happen. Like many of you, my path hasn't been straight. There were setbacks, detours, and days when giving up felt easier than pushing on. Earning my diploma wasn't just about school. It was about proving to myself that my story wasn't over, said Ada, a Roca participant. Another participant spoke to the impact of Roca's Behavioral Health Foundation on her journey. When I arrived at Roca, I was dealing with many challenges such as domestic violence and difficulty managing my emotions, among others, but Roca never gave up on me. The whole team was there throughout my transformation. They always found a way to connect with me, even in the moments when I didn't want to accept help. I learned that my story could change, said Roca participant Maya. In the program, I learned CBT to manage my emotions, confront challenges, focus on my goals, create healthy habits, and find work to develop a better future. I can say with pride I earned my high set and my certifications for CPR and forklift, but my greatest achievement is not the certificates. It is obtaining this mentality, courage, and emotional stability. Today, I can manage my emotions in any circumstance and challenges that life gives. Maya closed her remarks by thanking those who helped her along her journey. Without you all, none of this would be possible. To my youth worker, thank you for caring for me. Thank you for finding me. And thank you for never giving up on me. Your work transformed my life, my family, and transformed generations. Today, we don't celebrate my graduation. We celebrate my growth. Following remarks from staff and participants, graduates received their diplomas, surrounded by applause from people who have walked alongside one throughout their journey. The celebration concluded with dancing and a disco ball. An external evaluation of Roca's Young Women's Program from FY19 through 24 by Tufts Interdisciplinary Evaluation Research, TIER, found that women enrolled in ROCAs for 12-plus months show clinically significant reductions in emotional dysregulation, domestic violence, PTSD, and depression. TIER also reported a 62% decrease in arraignments and 33% decrease in children's open cases. Founded in 1988, ROCA's mission is to relentlessly disrupt violence by engaging young people, police, and systems to heal trauma, find hope, and drive change. Greater Boston Stage Company announces Young Company Summer Festival 2026, special to the Journal. Greater Boston Stage Company is thrilled to announce its Young Company Summer Festival 2026, featuring five fully staged musicals performed by students in grades 4 through 12, running August 6 to 16. The festival brings together nearly 100 young performers from 22 Greater Boston communities to create five fully staged musicals under the guidance of professional directors, choreographers, music directors, designers, and theater artists. This year's summer festival includes Disney's Little Mermaid, Singin' in the Rain Jr., Disney's Camp Rock, the musical, Footloose, the musical, and the 25th annual Putnam County Spelling Bee. From Broadway classics to Disney favorites, each production gives students the opportunity to collaborate with professional theater artists while presenting high-quality performances for audiences of all ages. Summer Festival is one of the highlights of our year, says Autumn Blazin Brown, Director of Education at Greater Boston Stage Company. Over the course of just a few weeks, students build lasting friendships, develop confidence, strengthen their artistic skills, and create truly remarkable theater together. Watching their growth from the first rehearsal to opening night is inspiring, and we can't wait to share these productions with our community. The Summer Festival is a culmination of weeks of intensive rehearsal and training, giving students the opportunity to experience the collaborative process of producing professional quality music theater. Disney's The Little Mermaid Jr., performed by Act One, grades 4 through 6, Friday, August 14th at 5 p.m., Saturday, August 15th at 12 p.m., Sunday, August 16th at 12 p.m., Dive Under the Sea with Ariel Sebastian and all your favorite ocean friends in the magical adaptation of Disney's beloved classic. When Ariel dreams of life beyond the ocean, she makes a daring bargain with the sea witch Ursula in hopes of winning the heart of Prince Eric. Filled with unforgettable songs, colorful characters, and heartwarming adventure, Disney's Little Mermaid Jr. is a celebration of courage, friendship, and following your dreams. Performed by students in Act One, grades 4 through 6, this production showcases the imagination and enthusiasm of Greater Boston Stage Company's Young Summer Festival performers. Directed by Catherine Gustafson, choreographed by Abigail Martin, music directed by Carrie Tully, and stage managed by Maisie O'Brien, this family-friendly musical promises a delightful journey beneath the waves. Singin' in the Rain Jr., performed by Acts 1 and 2, grades 4 through 9, Friday, August 14th at 7:30, Saturday, August 15th at 3 p.m., Sunday, August 16th at 3 p.m. Step into Hollywood's golden age as silent film stars Doc Lockwood, Kathy Seldon, and Lena Lamont navigate the exciting transition from silent movies to talking pictures, featuring classic songs, energetic dance numbers, and timeless comedy. Singin' in the Rain Jr. captures the excellent humor and glamour of one of musical theater's most beloved stories. Performed by students in Act 1 and 2, grades 4 through 9, this joyful production celebrates teamwork, perseverance, and the magic of live performance. Directed by Sarah Morin, choreographed by Mia Gage, music directed by Jacob Peterson, stage managed by Olivia DeCuna. Audiences can expect plenty of laughter, memorable music, and dazzling choreography. Disney's Camp Rock, the musical, performed by Act 2, grades 7 through 9, Thursday, August 13th at 7:30, Saturday, August 15th, 7:30, Sunday, August 16th at 7:30. Footloose, the musical, performed by Act 3, grade 10 through 12, and 2026 graduates, Friday, August 7th, Saturday, August 8th, Sunday, August 9th, Friday at 7:30, Saturday 8 p.m., Sunday 5 p.m. The 25th Annual Putnam County Spelling Bee, performed by Act 3 Grades 10 and 12 2026 graduates, Thursday, August 6th at 7:30 p.m., August 8th at 5, Sunday, August 9th at 8. 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Now in its 27th season of live theater in Stoneham, Greater Boston Stage Company produces six main stage shows, presents a series of special events, and runs year-round classes, lessons, and fully staged productions through the Young Company for students in grades 1 through 12. I'm Eileen, and you've been listening to the Lynn Journal, Friday, August 7th, 2026. 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
2: Here's the forecast for the Boston and South Shore area on the Talking Information Center from the National Weather Service. For today, increasing clouds, temperatures in the lower 80s overnight. Mostly cloudy, could be a pop-up thunderstorm, temperatures in the lower 60s. Saturday is sunny, temperatures near 80. The sun rose this morning at 5:51, setting at 7:47 this evening. 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
9: Good Friday morning. This is the BBC World News for the 14th of October, 2026, read by Steve Hoff. Start today, as usual, with the U.S. and Canada. The first and top article says, Mangione lawyers to meet federal prosecutors amid reports of a plea deal. Attorneys for Luigi Mangione, who is accused of killing UnitedHealthcare CEO Brian Thompson in New York, are meeting federal prosecutors on Friday amid U.S. media reports of a potential plea agreement. Mangione faces two federal charges of stalking resulting in a death, each carrying a maximum sentence of life in prison. It is not immediately clear which charges are under discussion. Mangione also faces a separate state trial over Thompson's death. He has pleaded not guilty to all charges in both cases. Discussion of a plea deal does not guarantee that one will be reached, and such arrangements can fall apart before they are finalized. Deals must also be approved by the court, and a separate hearing is typically scheduled for the defendant to enter a new plea. Federal prosecutors brought the stalking charges against Mangione, alleging he traveled between states and carried out electronic surveillance with the intention of killing or harming Thompson. Prosecutors allege these actions resulted in Thompson's death. A federal judge threw out two other charges in January, including that of murder through use of a firearm, which had carried the possibility of the death penalty. His attorneys have previously argued he should not be tried in both the state and federal court. At the moment, the judges presiding over both cases have allowed the trials to proceed. But if Mangione pleads guilty in his federal case, it could open the door for his attorneys to argue the state case runs afoul of double jeopardy, a constitutional protection that prevents an individual from being prosecuted twice for the same crime. Quote, if a federal prosecution has been completed on the matter, the state cannot prosecute the matter on those same facts, end quote, said Mike Mitchell Eppner, a white-collar attorney. There is still little charity on what happens to the state case in that scenario. Mark Chutko, a white-collar defense attorney at a law firm in New York, said it is kind of a live issue. Chutko, the judge in the state trial, would have to determine whether the charges overlap enough to trigger New York's double jeopardy status, while Manhattan prosecutors may argue their case is distinct enough to proceed. Mangione's state trial is scheduled to begin on the 8th of September, while the federal trial is listed for January of 2027. The Kennedy Center board votes to put Trump's name back on the building. The board of the Kennedy Center has voted to add U.S. President Donald Trump's name to the facade of the Washington, D.C. performing arts venue 2 months after a judge ordered its removal. Board members, many of whom are Trump allies, voted to add, quote, restored and renovated by President Donald J. Trump, to the formal name of the center on Thursday, according to the Democratic Congresswoman Joyce Beatty, who sits on the board. Quote, this latest development is a transparent effort to circumvent the court's ruling and flies in the face of the statutes that Congress had passed. She said, I will continue to fight for this treasured national monument. The BBC has contacted the Kennedy Center for comment. While House spokeswoman Liz, White House spokeswoman Liz Houston said in a statement, quote, under President Donald Trump's bold leadership, the Kennedy Center is on its way to become the finest cultural institution anywhere in the world, end quote. The board also voted on Thursday to proceed with the 2-year closure for proposed renovations, which was earlier blocked by that same federal judge. U.S. District Court Judge Christopher Cooper ruled in late May that the president's name had been added to the venue in central Washington, D.C., unlawfully, as it cannot be renamed without congressional approval. The judge ordered that the name be removed, and so it was taken down last month despite a last-minute attempt by the Trump administration to pause the order. An appeals court declined to intervene immediately, allowing the removal to proceed pending further arguments. The Trump administration had argued that changing the center's name could create confusion if the decision were later overturned. The case stemmed from a broader legal dispute over the renaming of cultural institution, which U.S. law designates as a memorial to President John F. Kennedy. Trump announced the addition of his name to the institution, among other rebranding measures, across the nation's capital last year. In February 2025, he replaced several trustees on the center's boards, and appointed himself as a trustee before being voted in as the Arts Center's chairman. Next, who will replace White House Press Secretary Karoline Leavitt? The departure of White House Press Secretary Karoline Leavitt will create a major opening in President Donald Trump's administration, and the guessing game of who will replace her has already begun. So far, the White House has not announced who will succeed Leavitt, and sources within and close to the administration say no decision has yet been made. Leavitt has worked closely with Trump for years, and finding someone to take over could prove difficult. In announcing she would step down at the end of the month, Trump called Leavitt one of his most trusted aides. When Leavitt was on leave earlier this year, a series of high-ranking figures, including Vice President J.D. Vance and Secretary of State Marco Rubio, gave press briefings instead of a temporary substitute from her office. Some expect the White House to return to that system, at least temporarily. But the complex job goes beyond the briefing room podium and includes managing contentious relationships with the press, coordinating with the other parts of the White House, and providing media advice to the president. The secretary also oversees an office that receives a significant amount of inquiries and requests on a daily basis. Perhaps most importantly, Leavitt's replacement will also be expected to live up to Trump's expectations. Quote, it's not easy, a source close to the administration told the BBC. That person will be very aware that he is watching every day. Here's a look at a few of the potential candidates for the job. Alina Habba. Alina Haba was formerly President Trump's personal lawyer. In December, she resigned as the top federal prosecutor in New Jersey after a court battle over her eligibility to serve as U.S. attorney for the state. Trump selected Haba for the role of U.S. attorney last year. When a district court rejected her nomination, Trump then installed her in a role allowing her to fill in on an acting basis. During Trump's first few months back in the White House, Haba served as the president's counselor. In announcing her appointment, Trump described Haba as, quote, unwaveringly in her loyalty and a tireless advocate for justice. Haba, 42, first joined Trump's personal legal team in 2021 after reportedly meeting him at his golf club in Bedminster, New Jersey. She went on to represent Trump in his hush money trial in New York in 2024, when he was convicted on 34 counts of falsifying business records. Trump has filed an appeal against that conviction. Then there is Katie Miller. Katie Miller is an influential conservative podcaster, media personality, and former Trump staffer. The 34-year-old is married to White House Deputy Chief of Staff Stephen Miller. The conservative firebrand who sets the president's hardline immigration agenda in motion. She served as press secretary to former Vice President Mike Pence from 2019 to 2020, and then as his communications director from 2020 to 2021. She was later the communications director for DOGE, the cost-cutting initiative headed by Elon Musk, also called the Department of Government Efficiency. Miller's podcast, launched last August, is targeted towards conservative women and busy mothers. Then there's Anna Kelly. Anna Kelly is currently White House Deputy Press Secretary and works under Levitt. The 29-year-old former beauty queen has represented the White House in the media. She was previously the National Press Secretary for the Republican National Committee and worked for Representative Derek Van Orden in Wisconsin. And another one, Sage Steele. Sage Steele, a former television anchor and new sportscaster, campaigned for Trump during the 2024 election. The 53-year-old has emerged as a prominent conservative media figure and continued supporter of the president. She has hosted several sports programs, including SportsCenter, First Take, and the Scripps National Spelling Bee. And then there's Stephen Chung. Stephen Chung is the White House's communications director and a longtime Trump advisor. The spokesperson has been known for his combative approach with the media and fervent defense of the president. Chung joined Trump's 2016 campaign and later became the director of the Rapid Response during his first term. He left the White House in 2018 and started a private firm that worked with Trump's 2020 campaign. Prior to joining the Trump team, he headed communications for the Ultimate Fighting Championship, the UFC. After the announcement of Levitt's departure, he posted a photo of her and congratulated her on, quote, a job well done. He added, Caroline has been the best teammate. She is fiercely loyal, unflappable, and a great person who serves the president with honor. Then there is Tricia McLaughlin. As the former Assistant Secretary of Public Affairs at the Department of Homeland Security, McLaughlin was known for ferociously defending the Trump administration's immigration policies on U.S. airways. She has maintained a low profile since leaving the role in February. But McLaughlin also has strong bona fides stretching back to the first Trump term, when she served as a variety of roles at the Treasury and the State Department. McLaughlin has been a political contributor for ABC News and served as communications director for Ohio Governor Mike DeVine and for the short-lived presidential campaign of Vivek Ramaswamy. And finally, there's Scott Jennings. Political commentator Scott Jennings has emerged as a fierce defender of the Trump administration on CNN, where he is a senior political contributor, earning him widespread praise from many of the president's supporters. Once a critic of Trump, the 48-year-old Jennings also has considerable experience in politics, having worked for four presidential campaigns. He also worked on three of Kentucky Senator Mitch McConnell's campaign and is considered a close ally of the former party leader. Trump has publicly praised Jennings, who last year published the book, A Revolution of Common Sense, How Donald Trump Stormed Washington and Fought for Western Civilization. That's the title. It's kind of long. He's defending me all the time on CNN, Trump said at a rally in Michigan last year, and he defends me really well. But he can't go too far, because if he goes too far, he'll get fired. Moving on to the UK, temporary ban on sale of disposable barbecues over wildfire risks. Disposable barbecues have been temporarily banned from sale over fears that they pose a significant risk to the public as drought and heat wave conditions continue to grip the UK. They have been the cause of, quote, a number of serious wildfires across the country over the summer months, the Department for Business, Innovation, Science, and Trade has said. It comes after a potential ban was first discussed at an emergency COBRA meeting on the government's response to record temperatures earlier this week. Meanwhile, Prime Minister Andy Burnham says the country is like a tinderbox as fire crews in the West Midlands continue to battle multiple fires. Disposable barbecues cannot be considered a safe product in the current conditions, and they must not be made available for sale either in the store or online at the current time in Great Britain, advice published by the DBIST, which is that organization I just mentioned. All retailers will be receiving guidance about the change, which will be kept under review, Burnham told the BBC. Burnham also said some of the wildfires burning across the country have been started by the disposable barbecues. Speaking to BBC Radio 5's Matt Chorley, the Prime Minister said, quote, we've got 37 fires across England and Wales right now. Four of them our major incidents. He added, we're going into a difficult weekend. Please just think about the situation that we're in. Britain is a tinderbox right now. Setting a fire in any outdoor setting of any kind is a risk to other people's homes. It's a risk to other people's lives. Don't do it. Please don't do it. Many large retailers and supermarkets had already voluntarily stopped selling the devices under a framework agreed in 2023 between fire chiefs and the British Retail Consortium. It said that retailers should suspend sales once an extreme heat event has been declared as imminent, or in response to, quote, reasonable evidence-based requests from local councils. Burnham also said that he plans to commission firefighting planes like those used in Europe and the U.S. to combat the spread of wildfires. He said plans are being drawn up for emergency financial support for fire services battling the spread of wildfires. Next, disability campaigners call for Burnham to delay assisted dying bill. Disabled and terminally ill campaigners have written to Prime Minister Andy Burnham, urging him to reform social and palliative care before assisted dying legislation is introduced in England and Wales. The Assist Us to Live group says people are currently being failed by society and introducing assisted dying in these circumstances will put sick and disabled people's lives at risk. Burnham believes the funding of palliative care and social care should be fixed before assisted dying is considered. The government is likely to remain officially neutral, but the PM's remarks suggest he personally will not back the bill proposed by Labour MP Lauren Edwards. The bill, supporters argue, improving care services and giving terminally ill people autonomy over their final weeks must go hand in hand. The proposed law, known as the Terminally Ill Adults End of Life, in parentheses, bill, would allow people over the age of 18 who are expected to die within 6 months to be given help to end their own life, subject to certain safeguards. Having a disability in and of itself does not mean you would be able to seek help to end their life. This is the second time a backbench bill like this is going through the House of Commons. The MPs voted in favor of the bill proposed by Labour MP Kim Ledbetter in 2025, but it was not passed by the House of Lords after an unprecedented number of suggested amendments delayed its progress until it ran out of time in April of this year. Edwards reintroduced an identical bill in June in order to, quote, finish the job started by Ledbetter. It is due to be debated in the Commons on September 11th. Opponents of the bill believe the legislation has substantial flaws and would pose risks to disabled people, putting pressure on them to end their lives. The Equality and Human Rights Commission, the UK's regulator, says legislation is, quote, likely to have a particular impact on people with certain protected characteristics, especially older and disabled people, end quote. Last year, the commission chair, Baroness Faulkner, said, quote, while the bill provides safeguards against a person being coerced or pressured to end their own life by another individual, we know that disabled people, older people, and especially older disabled people may feel pressured to prematurely end their lives by social attitudes, their own life by another individual. We know that disabled people, older people, and especially older disabled people may feel pressured

4-year implementation period that has been agreed to in previous debates. And then there's this. Count Binface gets almost 10,000 votes in the Clacton by-election. Count Binface has enjoyed his best ever election performance after receiving almost 10,000 votes and finishing second to Nigel Farage at the Clacton by-election. The self-styled intergalactic space warrior said he was, quote, more popular when standing against Farage compared to Andy Burnham, after he picked up 95 votes when challenging the now prime minister in Makersfield in June. Count Binface received 9,455 votes compared to Farage's 22,239. His 26.9% share of the vote is thought to be the highest ever for a novelty candidate. He became the leading rival to Farage after the main UK parties boycotted the by-election triggered by the reform UK leaders amid questions over his finances. Count Binface is the satirical alter ego of comedian John Harvey, who has specialized in satire and been involved with BBC comedy shows, including The Thick of It and I've Got News for You. Harvey has previously stood in 4 parliamentary elections, including against prime ministers and 2 London mayoral elections. His previous best parliamentary result came in the Richmond and Northallerton vote against Rishi Sunak in the 2024 general election, when he received 308 votes, or 0.6% of the total share, and finished 6 out of 13 candidates. Moving on to Africa, U.S. missionary released following kidnapping in Niger, Christian group says. An American missionary has been released after spending more than 9 months in captivity. The international Christian organization that he worked for has said. Kevin Rideout, who was kidnapped outside his home in the Niger capital of Niamey last year, was, quote, in good health in the care of U.S. officials, SIM International said in a statement on Friday. The New York Times, which first reported Rideout's release, cited unnamed U.S. officials saying that he was now in FBI custody, though details of how he was released, as well as who he had been held by, remain unclear. There had been concerns that Rideout had been taken by militants who have increasingly used violence and abduction as tactics. Rideout's kidnapping in October was carried out by 3 armed men who took him to the western Tillaberi region, a location known as a hotbed of militant activity. It was feared he may have been taken by 3 militants belonging to groups like Jamaat Nusrat al-Salam, which is the JNIM, which is an Al-Qaeda affiliate, which has been linked to several attacks in the region. Islamic militant groups operating

0: from neighboring Nigeria, Mali, and Burkina Faso have also plagued Niger for years, targeting both civilian and military. The region has seen a wave of violence as jihadists have been fighting government security forces as well as Western and other allied troops. Within days of Rideout's kidnapping, the U.S. warned its citizens against traveling to Niger due to an, quote, increased risk of terrorism, crime, and civil unrest. The New York Times reported that Rideout, who is also a pilot, may have been transferred to another group prior to his release. SIM International said he would soon be reunited with his wife, their children, and his extended family. Rideout had been working in Niger as a Christian missionary for 19 years and was also a pilot for SIM International, which operates in more than 70 countries. The organization said Rideout's release was, quote, incredibly good news after months of uncertainty about his well-being. Next, presidential vote counting halted in Zambia over alleged attacks on polling staff. Zambia's Electoral Commission has suspended the counting of votes from Thursday's presidential, parliamentary, and local elections over alleged attacks on polling staff. The authority said the process would be halted nationwide with immediate effect as it expressed concerns over reports of violence that had, quote, resulted in the theft of marked ballot papers in ballot boxes. The president is seeking a second five-year term. Brian Mundubili is the main opponent candidate among 13 challengers. The Electoral Commission had previously set itself the target of announcing the results by the end of Sunday. Counting got underway immediately after the polls closed on Thursday, but no official results had been declared when the halt in the count came into effect. Thursday's vote was seen as a test of Zambia's reputation as one of Africa's most stable democracies, amid concerns that political freedoms are being undermined. Despite 14 candidates being on the presidential ballot paper, the contest was largely seen as a two-horse race between the incumbent and his main challenger, Mundubili, running on the banner of the National Reconciliation Party for Unity and Prosperity. Hichilema Lema is credited with steering Zambia through a difficult economic climate, but his popularity has been dented as many people said their circumstances have not improved. Mundubili hoped to capitalize on that disaffection. Mundubili is the former minister in the Patriotic Front, the PF government, that ruled from 2011 to 2021, with his alliance drawing support from backers of the late former president Edgar Lungu. On to Asia. Quote, unprecedented rain in Japan kills 8 people. At least 8 people have died as record rainfall pummeled eastern Japan and left thousands stranded at Tokyo's Narita Airport. The rains, which authorities have described as, quote, unprecedented, cut power to more than 20,000 households in the Chiba prefecture. Local authorities issued a level 5 emergency warning, its highest alert, on Thursday. This was downgraded to a level 4 by Friday morning, but they continue to warn of landslides and flooding risks. The deluge comes after a series of storms swept through Japan and neighboring countries this week in what meteorologists forecast to be an unusually active typhoon season. The rains are expected to last through late on Friday. Chiba, which sits right next to Tokyo, has logged more than 100 millimeters of rain per hour since Thursday afternoon, authorities said. This is about 3 times the average rainfall in August and the highest volume of precipitation ever recorded in the country. More than 100,000 households have been asked to evacuate on Thursday after the rain triggered landslides and power outages. All flights were scheduled to operate normally on Friday, a spokesperson from Narita Airport said. Flag carrier Japan Airlines said that some of its flights may have been delayed, but that it does not expect any cancellations. Passengers were stranded at metro stations while around 1,800 people spent the night at the Chiba Prefectural Government Building. Meanwhile, in the Philippines, authorities have again shut the schools and government offices are again shut in most of the country's north, citing the threat of floods. Earlier this week, Japan, the Philippines, and China were hit by back-to-back storms, Dolphin and Chan Hum, and Perilou, churning across the region at the same time. Dolphin brought heavy rains to Japan's Okinawa Island, cutting power to tens of thousands of buildings, toppling trees, and canceling flights. Over the weekend, Chinese authorities evacuated more than 1 million people from their homes as Dolphin, the strongest typhoon to hit China so far this year, made landfall in the country's east. How about this article? Delhi's unusual challenge, keeping monkeys and pigeons away from the top badminton event. Sports authorities in India are taking extra measures to keep monkeys and pigeons away from a major international badminton tournament in Delhi, after wildlife intrusions overshadowed another competition earlier this year. In January, when India hosted the India Open Badminton Tournament, organizers had hoped the headlines would be about tense matches. Some of the world's best players and the excitement of hosting a major tournament in the capital. Instead, the event became a talking point for very different reasons. There were complaints about air pollution. Matches were halted because of pigeon droppings on the court, and a monkey was spotted inside the stadium. Now, as Delhi prepares to host the BWF World Championships on Monday, organizers are taking extra steps to ensure the focus remains on the sport. The tournament, one of the biggest events in badminton calendar, will be held at the Indira Gandhi Indoor Stadium from the 17th to the 23rd of August. Officials told the BBC that wooden doors across the stadium have been replaced with double door systems that lock automatically. High-grade nets have also been installed over openings where the birds and animals could potentially enter. Quote, we have also used non-toxic gel in places and on handles where the pigeons could have landed as a secondary measure. Other possible entry points, including gaps in the roof and exhaust vents, have also been sealed or repaired. The stadium has also undergone an overhaul to improve the look and feel of the arena. There are Danda, the Gandhi Indoor Stadium was built in 1982 for the Asian Games and later renovated ahead of the 2010 Commonwealth Games. But it is the efforts to keep monkeys away from the venue that have attracted the most attention ahead of the tournament. A video showing a man apparently mimicking the call of a langur, a large, long-tailed monkey found across much of South Asia, went viral on social media in India earlier this week. Langurs' calls are typically used to scare away small rhesus macaws, which are common in the city. Several Indian and international news outlets reported that men who mimic langurs are being hired to keep away the other monkeys. Even two-time badminton Olympic medalist P.V. Sindhu wrote on X, our solutions may be uniquely Indian, but so are our warmth, our spirit, and our hospitality. On to Europe. Romania shuts only nuclear plant as heat causes huge drop in the Danube River level. Romania has shut its only nuclear power plant because of extremely low water levels in the Danube River, caused by prolonged hot weather affecting much of Europe. The plant, where two reactors produced about 20% of Romania's electricity, is not expected to be restarted within the next 10 days. Earlier this week, authorities tried to increase the water flow to the plant, which uses the Danube for cooling, by sinking barges loaded with rocks in the river. Neighboring Hungary has so far avoided a shutdown of its only nuclear plant, which also uses the Danube. The waters in Europe's second longest river have fallen to the lowest level in 30 years in several countries. The second of the two 706 megawatt reactors at Sarajevo was disconnected from the Romanian electricity grid just before midday on Thursday. The first reactor had already been shut down in July. The shortfall in power is usually covered by solar and wind during the hot, windy daytimes, but traditional coal and gas power generation will have to be supplemented by imports during the evening. Romania also has a huge hydropower capacity, although that has been heavily cut by the same low river levels that caused the nuclear shutdown. In Hungary, Prime Minister Peter Magyar warned last month that the Soviet-era Pax nuclear reactor, which has four nuclear reactors within it, could be forced to shut down entirely for the first time. Plant officials have said that the levels in the Danube were so low that the suction hoses used to take in water could not reach it. Well, we have to have a report from the Russia-Ukrainian war, so here it is. Major Russian grain export terminals hit in Ukrainian Black Sea port attack. A massive Ukrainian drone and missile strike on Russia's port in the Black Sea has damaged two major grain export terminals and hit the last big Russian naval base on the Black Sea, reports say. Three people, including an 8-year-old child, were killed and another 24 injured in the overnight attack, local officials say. Ukraine's President Zelensky said Kyiv had launched rockets, jet, and naval drones in a unique operation to strike the Russian base, although he did not mention the grain terminals being hit. Ukraine's military later said four Russian warships, including two frigates, were hit. Russia has not commented on that issue. Most of Russia's Black Sea fleet is docked there at one of the largest ports in Russia, after it was forced to vacate its former home base of Sevastopol in the Russian-occupied Crimean Peninsula, which was too exposed to Ukrainian attacks. The attack follows an uptick in the exchange of strikes in the Black Sea this summer after a period of relative calm. A major grain trading company confirmed to Russia's TASS news agency that its terminal had been hit in the attack on Wednesday, while another told Reuters and Russian outlet RBK the same. The Russian Agriculture Ministry announced on Wednesday that it was working to redirect cargo flows to ports in the Baltic and Caspian Seas, as well as land routes, but it did not make any reference to the Ukraine attacks, but said it was taking into account the current logistical constraints. Repeated explosions reportedly rang out over the port throughout the night as air defenses shot down aerial objects. An emergency situation was declared in the city on Wednesday after the barrage of drone struck areas around the port and damaged pipelines, suspending water supply to the city. For its part, Moscow launched aerial overnight strikes, which killed at least 11 civilians in Ukraine between Tuesday and Wednesday. The majority were killed when Russia hit the southern city of Zaporizhia with ballistic missiles and guide bombs. And there's this from South America. Stolen Matisse artworks recovered by police in Brazil. 8 illustrations by French artist Henri Matisse that were stolen from the library in São Paulo have been recovered by the police in Brazil. The works, which have a combined estimated worth of around $200,000, were found on Thursday at a home in the town of São Bernardo do Campo, a suburb in the south of the city. A 44-year-old man was arrested at the scene. During the heist at the library on the 7th of December last year, two thieves overpowered a security guard and an elderly couple who had been visiting the library before making off with the artwork through the main entrance on foot. Three other people were previously arrested in relation to the case. The Matisse illustrations made for a limited edition art book titled Jazz, along with five engravings by Portinaro, created to illustrate a special edition of the novel Plantation Boy by Brazilian writer José Lin do Rego, formed part of the joint exhibition at the Museum of Modern Art. The thieves targeted the exhibition entitled From Book to Museum on its final day. They reportedly entered the library by its main entrance mid-morning and headed towards the nearest metro station following the heist. Next article is from the Middle East. Ousted Syrian dictator Bashar al-Assad sentenced to death in absentia. A Syrian court has sentenced ousted dictator Bashar al-Assad to death in absentia after convicting him of committing war crimes and crimes against humanity during the country's civil war. It is the first conviction against Assad, who fled from Damascus to the Russian capital of Moscow with his family after his regime was overthrown in December of 2024, ending his family's five-decade grip on power. Assad's cousin and former head of the political security in southern Syria was also sentenced to death. He appeared wearing a striped prison uniform inside a cage in the courtroom as the judge read out his sentence. In March of 2011, the detention and alleged torture of a group of teenagers accused of writing anti-government graffiti sparked protests in the city, which were met with violent crackdown by security forces. That response helped ignite nationwide demonstrations that escalated into civil war, in which hundreds of thousands of people were killed. Syria's interim government began trying officials associated with the Assad regime, which ruled the country for more than 50 years earlier this year. Najib is one of the highest-ranking officials to be put on trial. He was convicted of crimes including murder, quote, the intentional killing of children under 15, and torture leading to death. The court also sentenced six former military and security officials in absentia to death, including Bashar al-Assad's younger brother, Maher. He ran the army's elite 4th Division and also fled to Moscow when the regime fell. The others convicted included former defense minister. Outside the courtroom, after the ruling, hundreds of people of all ages gathered holding pictures of their loved ones who were killed by the regime. The prosecutor in the case lost her brother during the March 2011 crackdown and the massacre at Al-Amari Square in Deir Ezzia. We have been waiting 15 years to reclaim even a small part of our rights. For all those who have spilled our blood, committed crimes, violated our rights, killed and tortured us, Massari told the BBC. Our demand is that this not be the end of the trials. In the new Syria, there will be no immunity from this day forward. To finish off, we have this article. Should you stop cracking your knuckles? Like fireworks exploding in the joint, here's everything you need to know about cracking your knuckles. Growing up, Donald Unger was warned by his mother, several aunts, and later by his mother-in-law that constant knuckle cracking would cause arthritis. Determined to prove them wrong, he cracked his left knuckle at least twice a day for 50 years, around 36,500 cracks in total, while leaving his right untouched. In 1998, age 72, he took x-rays of both hands to find out the result of his lifelong endeavor. There was no arthritis in either hand, and no apparent differences in the two hands, he concluded. Some people still worry that vigorous knuckle cracking might result in finger dislocations or tendon injuries, especially when you apply too much pressure or jerk your fingers in a way that could accidentally cause it to detach from its joint. And indeed, there have been some cases of this happening. In 1999, for instance, a Philadelphia-based hand surgeon described how two patients sprained their fingers because they were overly keen to hear the satisfying pop sound. What habitual joint crackers seem most worried about, however, is whether they'll wind up with osteoarthritis, the most common type of arthritis that's associated with wear and tear of the cartilage, the protective tissue that pads your bones at joints. It's what a lot of people ask me about in my clinic and also around the dinner table, said this doctor. The basic answer is it doesn't. Another supposed peril of knuckle popping is that it affects your grip strength, an important health marker linked to a range of health outcomes, including heart disease, cognitive decline, depression, and some types of cancer. A 1990 study of 74 knuckle crackers who had been honing the art for between 18 and 60 years discovered they had weaker hand grips and more hand swelling compared with non-crackers. But these findings were refuted in 2017 when a separate study found no correlation between knuckle cracking and weakened grip. Now, in summation, given that knuckle cracking is mostly benign, there might be little impetus to stop. If you want to, though, the doctor recommends conditioning yourself with techniques such as cognitive therapy to understand what you are doing and to find distractions to prevent you from doing it. For example, you could consider keeping a log of your triggers. Do you crack your knuckles when you're stressed, bored, or do it without any thinking? Or try busying your hands with stress balls and fidget toys. Well, that's all we have time for today. We'll be back next week with more from the BBC World News. Have a great weekend.
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1: 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And Framingham.
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4: Good day. You are listening to news from the New York Times. It is from today's edition, and today's date is August 14th, 2026, and my name is Les. The first article today, little thefts, big charges. Trump's Justice Department targets lesser fraud. As the Trump administration drops charges against corporations and the wealthy, it is also taking aim at small-scale fraud cases, including against the operator of a weathered food truck in California, by Devlin Barrett. As the White House expands its quote-unquote war on fraud, the Justice Department announced criminal charges in recent days against a new symbol of that battle, a food truck in Santa Ana, California. Soriano Produce, a weathered white food truck advertising ice cream treats as well as fruits and vegetables, drew the attention of undercover agents at Immigration and Customs Enforcement for what investigators said was a startlingly high number of food stamp transactions for such a small business. The case against the food truck owner, Esmeralda Soriano, is an example of the Trump administration's push to show that, quote, no fraud is small enough or big enough to look away from, end quote, as Vice President J.D. Vance said in a speech in April. The new emphasis on small-dollar fraud comes as the administration has issued pardons and commutations to white-collar convicts, pulled back from pursuing criminal cases against multinational corporations, and dropped high-profile charges against wealthy executives. Administration officials say they are pressing to prosecute fraud involving government-funded programs because Democrats have failed to do so at the federal, state, and local levels. Current and former federal prosecutors, however, criticize the change as effectively lowering the standards of a Justice Department that for decades prided itself on tackling big, financially complex investigations in executive suites and leaving the small cases in corner stores and food trucks to local agencies. A food truck is not the kind of case you would typically see federal law enforcement resources being poured into, said Jacqueline Kelly, a former federal prosecutor. And that's resources being pulled from other areas. We're not seeing an increase in fraud prosecutions involving public companies, investment frauds, and the more traditional Wall Street prosecutions typically pursued by the Justice Department, she added. Matthew Tragesser, a spokesman for the department, disputed the characterization, saying that it, quote, will never turn a blind eye to fraud, pursuing only the largest dollar cases while ignoring smaller ones would send precisely the wrong message that low-level fraudsters are immune from federal prosecution. They are not, end quote. The White House is directing the administration's anti-fraud push, with the Justice Department establishing a new division intended to fight fraud whose leaders report to Mr. Vance. The prosecution of low-level cases has long been left to state and local officials, an arrangement that the Trump administration maintains has allowed small-time fraud to mushroom into a significant drag on public funds. White House officials have pointed to Minnesota, where dozens of people have been accused of stealing millions from a government program meant to keep children fed during the coronavirus pandemic, as an example of the kind of fraud that has been allowed to fester. That the same day that federal prosecutors in Los Angeles announced the case against Ms. Soriano, they trumpeted separate charges against Jesse Cervantes Gomez, a cashier who worked at a Los Angeles grocery and party supply store. He was accused of accepting $9,559.04 worth of supplemental nutrition assistance program cards, commonly known as food stamps, as payment to the store, and giving undercover ICE agents $4,810 in cash in exchange. Federal prosecutors initially sought to keep both defendants, who are U.S. citizens, behind bars as they await trial on charges that may not even lead to jail time under federal sentencing guidelines. Judges instead freed them on a $5,000 bond each. A lawyer for Mr. Cervantes Gomez declined to comment. A lawyer for Ms. Soriano did not respond to a request for comment. In both instances, the undercover operations to ensnare the defendants were conducted by ICE, an agency whose mission is immigration enforcement. Food stamp fraud is a simple but enduring scam. Use benefits meant to feed low-income people to instead get cash. Until recently, however, those kinds of cases were generally left to local and state investigators, considered too small for the federal government. In the instances of Ms. Soriano and Mr. Cervantes Gomez, investigators say the businesses tallied up suspiciously high amounts of receipts for food stamps. In announcing the charges against Ms. Soriano, the Justice Department said the food truck's lack of scanners, quote, coupled with consistent high-dollar transactions and rapid back-to-back transactions are indicators of possible fraud, end quote. Over a one-year period, the truck redeemed more than $600,000 in food stamp benefits, far larger than similarly sized competitors, prosecutors said. That suspicious data is different, however, from the amounts of fraud that can be charged or proved in court. For decades, federal prosecutors have generally insisted on minimum dollar thresholds before pursuing fraud cases. In many U.S. attorneys' offices in big cities, the threshold sits around $500,000. In Mr. Trump's second term, the administration has decreed that the rule of thumb no longer applies. Current and former prosecutors worry that a Justice Department already suffering from the departures of thousands of experienced prosecutors is lowering the bar for fraud cases that will produce more indictments, but less meaningful work. To try to drive up the number of cases, department officials have internally declared that each assistant U.S. attorney should have at least 25 open cases at all times. For a low-level prosecutor handling common drug or violent offenses or food stamp fraud, that is not particularly high. For a senior prosecutor handling complex public corruption or corporate fraud investigations, 24 open cases can be a crushing workload. In phone calls to prosecutors around the country, a senior Justice Department official, Agash Singh, has pushed back against criticism of the rule. That threshold of 25 cases is the bare minimum to show that a prosecutor, quote unquote, has a pulse. He has told officials, according to people familiar with his remarks, who spoke on the condition of anonymity to share the details of internal discussions. For more than a decade, the number of financial crimes prosecuted by the Justice Department has gradually shrunk. The reasons offered for the broad decline vary. Some contend that the government is more reluctant or less experienced in pursuing fraud, or that gathering reams of evidence in a digital age has become more time-consuming. From the start of Mr. Trump's second term to this May, the administration brought 4,747 white-collar cases, or about 5% of the total criminal cases, according to federal statistics analyzed by Justice Connection, a group of former department employees that has been critical of the Trump administration's sweeping changes. Those figures are a significant drop from previous administrations. 5,554 cases from the same period under President Joseph R. Biden Jr., 6,626 cases in Mr. Trump's first term, and 8,781 cases in President Barack Obama's second term. The founder of Justice Connection, Stacey Young, said the department under Mr. Trump had been, quote, all over the map when it comes to fraud, end quote, citing its uneven application of prosecutions. The president pardons scores of wealthy executives, then creates a new fraud division overseen by the vice president, she said. The DOJ drops multimillion dollar fraud cases, then pursues people alleged to have defrauded SNAP of a few thousand dollars. Enforcement priorities send a message, and their message on fraud is chaotic, she added. Sarah Krisoff, a former federal prosecutor, warned that pursuing a high volume of low-level fraud cases would come at a price, particularly given the Justice Department's thinned ranks. Every new administration, she added, seeks to revamp the department in favor of its priorities with mixed results. They are constantly relabeling stuff, and 95% of the time, it's just propaganda. It's not substantive, she said. But this is more significant because the Justice Department has been stripped of so many of its people, particularly its experienced people. If you're just pushing numbers, you're going to see a lot of mistakes, she added. And that concludes that article. Next up, Trump gives green light to U.S. companies to aim hacks at cybercriminals. The practice would align the United States more closely with countries like China and Russia, where spy agencies have long relied on private sector hackers to help with national security missions, by Dustin Voles. The Trump administration is encouraging American companies to conduct their own cyber attacks against criminal hackers, a move that White House officials say will help address digital scourges like ransomware, but that some former officials and security experts warn could lead to chaos. Under a national security memorandum that President Trump signed late Wednesday, select companies would work with the Justice and Homeland Security departments to strike foreign cyber criminal groups with hacks under certain conditions. The attacks would allow both surveillance of the criminal networks and specific types of hacking operations that could lead to disruption, manipulation, or destruction of information systems and networks, including virtual and physical infrastructure. It was not clear which companies, if any, would sign up, but the move is a sharp pivot from decades of cybersecurity policy across Republican and Democratic administrations that generally prioritized improving corporate defenses and confined offensive cyber operations to the U.S. military and intelligence agencies. It adds detail to a shift that Trump officials had teased in general terms for months. The concept of giving the private sector a more direct role in offensive cyber actions has been around for years, but it has never before been publicly endorsed by a presidential administration, in part because of concerns that doing so could provoke more cyber conflict, raise novel questions of liability and international legal exposure for U.S. firms, and have unforeseen and potentially escalatory consequences. The new memorandum does not directly address many of those concerns, though it states that the policy is meant to tap into the, quote, ingenuity of the private sector, end quote, to stem the ever-rising costs of cyber attacks. Rather than permit a free-for-all on the digital battlefield, however, the conduct that U.S. companies can engage in is intended to be relatively circumscribed. Participating companies must first be vetted to be included in the program, sign a contract with the government that includes $1 million fines for violations, and receive written approval from officials at the Justice and Homeland Security departments before proceeding with an attack. The policy will not authorize attacks that are likely to lead to loss of life, serious injury, or, quote, rise to the level of use of force or armed attack under international law, end quote. Though former officials and experts said precisely calibrating offensive cyber operations is sometimes as much an art as a science. The White House did not respond to questions about the memorandum, other than to say operations would be, quote unquote, based on intelligence. The Trump administration did not brief reporters on the order ahead of its release late Wednesday. Amanda Naylor, Director of Cyber Policy at the National Security Council, which helped draft the memo along with the Office of the National Cyber Director, said in a LinkedIn post that the memo would, quote, give the United States new tools to protect Americans from cybercrime and fraud, end quote. But many former officials and some security executives expressed worry that the new approach could be difficult to enact and risked complicating the already unpredictable world of modern cyber warfare. Among other issues, it appeared that the approved companies could potentially take actions that exceed the authorities granted to the government's own security agencies, a former senior U.S. intelligence official said. Mr. Trump's executive action contains a classified annex laying out a process to de-conflict private sector hacking with the federal government's own operations. The memo also specifies that attacks will be limited to transnational criminal organizations that are considered separate from a foreign government, quote, unless clear intelligence exists establishing such connection, end quote. Nick Carr, the threat intelligence lead at Microsoft and a former cybersecurity official, said in a social media post that his biggest concern was, quote, just how difficult attribution in criminal operations is and how few organizations can repeatedly do it right, end quote, including government agencies. He added, however, that the order could improve those efforts. Still, it is often murky whether a criminal hacking group, such as a Russian-speaking gang of cyber thieves, has ties to a foreign power or at times does work for a spy agency on the side. Michael Garcia, who served as the Associate Chief of Policy at the Cybersecurity and Infrastructure Security Agency until departing in June, said that while attribution had improved over the years, it still was not perfect and that, quote, obfuscation is still a hell of a tactic, end quote. Some former officials said the order sought to address a growing and unsustainable problem that was probably only going to become worse in the short term with artificial intelligence. The current pace of cyber operations is unsustainable for just the military, said Meek Eoyang, a former Pentagon official who oversaw military cyber weapons used during the Biden administration. Ms. Eoyang, now a visiting professor at Carnegie Mellon University, said the memo's success would hinge on the classified procedures for vetting firms and approving targets. She added that the existing process for approving military cyber operations, developed during the first Trump administration, was, quote, onerous, but it took into consideration collateral consequences and the confliction, end quote. To some extent, the new order would align the United States more with some of its chief cyber antagonists, including China and Russia, where spy agencies have long relied on contract hackers working in the private sector to further their national security missions, in part to afford the state plausible deniability. U.S. defense technology companies also support the National Security Agency and U.S. Cyber Command, but that relationship usually involves supplying hacking tools, cyber intelligence, and tradecraft to the U.S. intelligence community and military, rather than engaging directly in cyber operations. Dakota Carey, an expert on China's hacking ecosystem, said that historically Beijing had copied various cybersecurity policies from the United States, but that the new Trump policy was a reversal of that arrangement. In many ways, China's hacking prowess now stems from the fact that they copied our education system, said Mr. Carey, an advisor at the U.S. cybersecurity company Sentinel One. Now it seems the U.S. is interested in copying China's system for deputizing private sector hackers, he added. Given all its complexities, it was not clear what companies might participate in the program, which some lawyers said appeared to contain substantial risk. This approach from the government presents novel questions for publicly traded companies in the sector. Even if they engage in quote-unquote hackback activities under U.S. government cover or direction, how will they manage the increased operational risk to their business and customers? And how and when will they disclose it? Said Vanessa Lay, a partner at Latham & Watkins, who advises companies on geopolitical risk. And that ends that article. Next, we have concerns grow over conditions on Navy carrier. The USS Abraham Lincoln has been deployed for nearly 9 months. Members of Congress are worried about the crew's well-being. By John Ismay, Helene Cooper, and Eric Schmidt. Democratic senators have begun raising concerns about the extended deployment of the USS Abraham Lincoln amid reports about poor living conditions and a lack of downtime for the crew after more than 8.5 months at sea. The Lincoln, a San Diego-based aircraft carrier with a crew of about 5,000 sailors, is supporting U.S. operations in the Middle East against Iran. In a letter to Defense Secretary Pete Hegseth and Hung Cao, the acting Navy Secretary, Senator Richard Blumenthal, Democrat of Connecticut, described a list of reported problems on the ship. There have been widespread reports of shortages of basic supplies, water contamination, plumbing issues, deteriorating mental health, deck safety concerns, and disruptions in the mail system, which have caused many care packages en route to the ship to be lost in transit for months. He wrote about the problems, many of which were reported earlier by Navy Times and Stars and Stripes. Mr. Blumenthal added that the Trump administration had kept aircraft carriers at sea far longer than usual during its pressure campaign against Venezuela and its war with Iran. Senator Ruben Gallego, Democrat of Arizona, said in a social media post on Wednesday that he was requesting an overnight visit to the Lincoln for a bipartisan delegation of lawmakers. "Unlike Donald Trump, I've seen active duty," said Mr. Gallego, who served in combat as a Marine. "The way he's treating our service members as he carries out this illegal war is not just disgusting, it's dangerous," he added. The Navy is sending the aircraft carrier George Washington to the Middle East to relieve the Lincoln, according to a U.S. official who spoke on the condition of anonymity because they were not authorized to speak publicly about ship schedules. Mr. Hegseth pushed back on the reports of poor conditions aboard the Lincoln. "We make sure that every ship, every crew, every captain has everything we can provide them at every single moment," he told reporters during a visit to Panama on Thursday. "Some deployments are longer than others, and I have more respect and gratitude for those sailors than anybody. What they do in those high seas in those austere conditions with less port calls is incredible," he added. A second carrier, the USS George H.W. Bush, deployed on March 31st and is already operating in the Middle East. The Navy's newest carrier, the USS Gerald R. Ford, was deployed for 326 days before it returned home in May, breaking the record for the longest carrier deployment since the Vietnam War. The Ford deployed from Norfolk, Virginia on June 24, 2025, and was operating in the Mediterranean when it was redirected to the Caribbean in October as part of the force that captured President Nicolas Maduro of Venezuela. In February, the ship was sent to the Middle East as part of a buildup of U.S. military forces in the region that launched the war against Iran late that month. During its deployment, the ship suffered a fire, food, and mail shortages, along with mechanical problems. "The longer warship deployments are, the more they wear on people and equipment alike. When in constant operation, gear often begins to break or become inoperable if replacement parts are not readily available. And the nonstop cycle can take a toll on morale. Keeping warships out for extended periods often also creates other issues, such as upending plans that keep ships in certain parts of the globe for strategic reasons, along with interrupting shipyard maintenance schedules that are developed years in advance. The Navy has a lot of flexibility to react to contingency operations, but as those deployments get extended and demand more underway time outside of normal schedules, readiness and maintenance suffer," Mike Franken, a retired Navy Vice Admiral, said in an interview. "We just don't have the ability to recover from that quickly. It will take years," he added. The Lincoln itself had to fend off attacks from Iran during the early phase of the war. "Iran shot hundreds and hundreds of missiles and one-way attack drones at our aircraft carrier," Mr. Hegseth told reporters at the Pentagon on April 8th. "Every single one of those shots easily shot down miles and miles away from the Abe Lincoln," he added. The Lincoln has also helped enforce the U.S. blockade of Iranian ports, which initially ran from April 13th until a ceasefire agreement was announced in mid-June and then resumed on July 15th. During the first blockade, U.S. Central Command, which directs military operations across the Middle East, said its forces disabled 9 quote-unquote non-compliant vessels through gunfire and missile attacks, and had, quote-unquote, redirected 135 ships that ultimately complied with the blockade order. In the second blockade, there appear to have been fewer U.S. attacks on merchant ships. In its most recent update on August 9th, Central Command said it had redirected 55 commercial vessels, disabled 2, and boarded 2 to, quote-unquote, ensure compliance since the blockade was reinstated. When the Lincoln's relief will arrive is unclear, but the George Washington recently passed through the Strait of Malacca, a major transit route through the Pacific Ocean in Indonesian waters, heading west, according to a second U.S. official who spoke on the condition of anonymity to discuss warship movements. With the Navy's limited numbers of aircraft carriers being routinely pushed months behind their scheduled deployments, Admiral Franken said, it will begin to limit their availability for combat operations in the future. I guarantee you that the first 2 years of the Trump administration will definitely affect the next 2 years of the Trump administration, he said. And that ends that article. Next up, deaths of three ICE detainees prompt questions about medical care. Immigrants at Delaney Hall in Newark definitely affect the next 2 years of the Trump administration, he said. And that ends that article. Next up, deaths of three ICE detainees

Hall, a troubled, privately run immigration detention center in New Jersey. Months later, a Delaney detainee from Guatemala had what appeared to be a seizure and died after being transported to a hospital, federal officials said on Wednesday. And earlier this month, a man from El Salvador, age 81, suffered a medical emergency. The cause of his death remains unknown. The deaths of three Immigration and Customs Enforcement detainees in less than 8 months have raised urgent questions about the medical services provided at Delaney Hall and at other detention centers, with immigrants and local officials describing haphazard health care. In interviews, immigration lawyers said that detainees at the 1,000-bed center have routinely encountered hurdles in receiving daily medications and comprehensive treatment for chronic diseases such as cancer. Injuries that were sustained by detainees during arrest by ICE sometimes go untreated, they said. Dozens of detainees at Delaney Hall have complained about medical neglect there during the past year. The Department of Homeland Security has repeatedly said that detainees receive good medical care. GEO Group, the private company that operates Delaney, did not respond to requests for comment for this article. The company has previously disputed allegations of substandard conditions included in federal and state reports. Federal lawmakers have sought to make their own assessment, but have received only limited access during their tours of Delaney. Similar complaints have emerged about other detention centers. Congressional Democrats documented 85 reports of medical neglect in detention centers across the United States. In Texas, four detainees this year sued the country's largest detention center, accusing it of human rights abuses. There's a systemic problem of people having access to medical care at the detention center, said Michael Musa Obregon, a New York lawyer who has represented dozens of clients held at Delaney. A lot of people are ignored when they request medical care, whether it's for routine medical or even emergency medical situations, he added. Details of the deaths tied to Delaney remain unclear, making it difficult to establish whether they stem from systemic failures, delayed care, or unavoidable medical complications. At least one family, the relatives of the Salvadoran man who died, has said that it believes he died because staff members failed to properly care for his underlying conditions, including epilepsy, high blood pressure, and diabetes. Federal standards of care require ICE to conduct a physical examination and mental health screening of detainees within 14 days of arriving. The same standards mandate that detention centers have a physician available around the clock, and prescription medication and other treatments are expected to be provided on a timely basis. It is a long-standing practice to provide comprehensive medical care from the moment an alien enters ICE custody, Homeland Security officials said on Wednesday. This includes medical, dental, and mental health services as available, and access to medical appointments and 24-hour emergency care, the officials added. The living conditions at Delaney have come under scrutiny by Democratic lawmakers and state investigators since the Trump administration opened the center last year. Overcrowding, spoiled food, dirty living quarters, the acrid smell of body odor are among the complaints that have been lodged by detainees, prompting unrest and hunger strikes in protest. The New Jersey Department of Health had tried to inspect the detention center's infection control protocols and practices, but was turned away in June. New Jersey's attorney general sued to force the center to allow state health inspectors inside. The suit is pending. After each death of a Delaney detainee, federal officials said that proper care had been provided to the men who died. ICE officials said that emergency workers performed quote-unquote life-saving measures on Jean Wilson Brutus, an immigrant from Haiti, before he was taken to a Newark hospital where he died the next day of what appeared to be quote-unquote natural causes. Delaney employees, quote-unquote, responded immediately when the detainee from El Salvador, Edwin Lopez Cornejo, had a medical emergency, officials said. And the man from Guatemala, Jose Chajon Raxan, quote, was provided proper medical care from the nurse who reassured him he was safe, end quote, during his apparent seizure, officials said.

0: His death had gone unreported for weeks until ICE officials acknowledged it in a statement late Wednesday. At least 53 other people have died after being held at detention centers since President Trump took office last year, according to a New York Times analysis. The 33 deaths that were recorded in 2025 were the most ICE custody deaths in a single year. But because so many more immigrants have been detained as part of the Trump administration's immigration crackdown, the rate of deaths is not as high as in the early 2000s. Some immigration lawyers suggested that ICE may be struggling to provide adequate medical care because of the number of people it has detained, with little regard for factors such as age or medical conditions that might make them vulnerable in detention. Unfortunately, they have no shame in taking in people who are elderly, people who are sick, people who have pre-existing medical conditions, people who suffer from cognitive disabilities, people who are receiving ongoing treatment like dialysis or for diabetes, said Reuben Kerbin, a lawyer who has represented people held at Delaney. At Delaney and elsewhere, some detainees say standards of care often go unmet. Elizar Garcia Nieto, age 40, said he had to press Delaney staff members to receive his daily medication for a thyroid condition and high cholesterol. Mr. Garcia Nieto, who migrated from Mexico 2 decades ago, was apprehended by ICE agents on June 27th outside the hotel in New Jersey where he works as a chef, according to court records. He was taken to Delaney, where he said he was kept for about a day inside a warehouse-like room with about 100 other detainees who were being processed, all forced to stand, sit, or sprawl out on the floor. "Do you imagine having so many people packed in one place?" he said in an interview. "I was surprised they didn't take precautions to protect not just us, but their employees too," he added. Over 3 days, he was asked to fill out the same paperwork repeatedly for his medication, he said. "It's a headache to obtain any type of medical help. You have to plead and supplicate with whoever is in charge," he said. Mr. Garcia Nieto was eventually summoned to the infirmary, where he encountered a doctor and 2 women whom he believed to be nurses. About 10 other detainees waited for hours outside the infirmary. Some were older and some had diabetes, he said. They stood or sat on one of the 5 available chairs. In the end, he did receive his medication a day before he was freed after his lawyer filed an emergency lawsuit requesting his release. Neither ICE nor the GEO Group responded immediately to a request for comment about Mr. Garcia Nieto's experience. Elora Mukherjee, the director of the Immigrants Rights Clinic at Columbia Law School, said that some of her clients had accepted deportation to avoid the dismal living conditions at Delaney Hall, where she said some other clients have been deprived of their medicine. "They have been in pain, sometimes unbearable pain, for days," she said. And that ends that article. Next up, as Europe gets hotter, its transportation systems struggle to cope. The continent's railways and roads, quote, were engineered for a climate that no longer exists, end quote, one expert said. By Amelia Nierenberg. Tracks are buckling in Sweden, highways are cracking in Germany, commuters are sweltering in airless train carriages across the world's fastest warming continent. This is the new reality in Europe, where much of the transportation infrastructure was not built to withstand the scorching summer heat that's becoming routine. Europe's transport systems were engineered for a climate that no longer exists. Patrice Geoffrand, who leads the Energy and Climate Economics team at University Paris Dauphine PSL in France, wrote in an email, "Many of Europe's tracks and roads desperately need upgrades to meet new extreme temperature thresholds, or delays and disruptions will become the norm," experts said. Rail services in Britain and France reduced services this week and warned of disruptions as Western Europe endured its 5th heat wave since May. The changes needed to fully accommodate the effects of global warming would require vast amounts of money. And even if cash-strapped European governments had those funds, many countries are focused more on defense than on infrastructure, experts said. For now, they are mostly making smaller adjustments. The main challenge is actually not heat. The main challenge is funding itself, said Professor Felix Kreutzig of the University of Sussex, who leads the working group on cities at the Potsdam Institute for Climate Impact Research near Berlin. Bending tracks, sagging cables. Disruptions from the heat are most obvious on Europe's trains, which hundreds of millions of people use in cities and across the countryside. Many of these rail systems are generations old, said Ian Mulcahy, the global director of cities at Gensler, an international architecture and planning firm. London's metro, the world's oldest, opened in 1863. Many of these systems still rely to some degree on dated infrastructure. Many European train carriages don't have air conditioning. Some systems are incorporating new technologies as they expand and update. Mr. Mulcahy pointed to the air-conditioned Elizabeth Line in London, a major east-west artery that opened in 2022 and cost about £19 billion, or $25.5 billion. Others are making smaller changes. France's state-owned railway operator, for instance, says it is adapting stations for extreme weather. But it's not possible to start from scratch. The challenge for us in Europe is, how do you go back and retrospectively adapt your infrastructure for a new age, said Mr. Mulcahy, who specializes in large-scale city planning. On Thursday, a train derailed near Lewes in southern England, injuring two, as Britain recorded its hottest day of the summer so far. It was not immediately clear whether the accident was heat-related. But we do know that the rail companies have been reporting that the extreme dry conditions have been affecting embankments and track conditions, James McCleary, a lawmaker representing Lewes, told Times Radio on Thursday. We had a lot of speed restrictions in the area recently, which is directly related to the heat, McCleary added. For trains, extreme heat poses three main problems. First, most aren't air-conditioned. Europe is not known for air-conditioning. Until recently, summers seldom got hot enough to need it with any regularity, and generally speaking, the continent's trains are no exception. That is changing, often as part of broader upgrades, but it is a slow and expensive process. London is spending an estimated £3.4 billion, or $4.6 billion, to replace the carriages on another metro line, the Piccadilly, with a streamlined new fleet whose features include air conditioning. And that is just one of the 11 lines in the city's underground system known as the Tube. Mr. Mulcahy said Londoners were starting to modify their commutes to spend at least part of them on air-conditioned routes, like the Elizabeth Line or the city's overground trains. Discomfort aside, overheated trains can lead to heat exhaustion and worse. Many carriage windows don't open, and if a train should lose power, the situation could become dangerous under a scorching sun. Although heat, like fire, can be deadly, it probably wouldn't occur to passengers to use emergency hammers to break the windows, said Jennifer Schooling, a professor at Anglia Ruskin University and a director of DARE, a research center in Britain that studies the effects of global warming on transportation. Second, heat can warp the tracks. Tracks are made of metal, which expands in the heat. Many of Europe's were built decades ago, designed for less extreme temperatures, and lately they have been buckling and twisting. A quote-unquote sun curve, that is a rail bending sideways in extreme heat, is believed to have caused a freight train derailment in Sweden in June, the Swedish Transport Administration said. Experts say a cheap adaptation to this problem is available by painting the tracks white, which creates a cooling effect by reflecting back sunlight. Britain does this for quote-unquote hotspots on its rails. But that stopgap fix is no substitute for an expensive wholesale replacement of track, said Professor Francois Guimene, the academic director of the Master's Program in Sustainability and Social Innovation at HEC Paris, a business school. You can win a couple of years with that, Professor Guimene said of lighter coloring, but at some point you will need to have rails that can withstand much higher temperatures, he added. And third, power lines are vulnerable too. The overhead wires that supply power to electric trains can expand in extreme heat, just as tracks do. Sometimes, older or badly maintained lines droop so low that they get caught on a moving train. That can cause a power outage and occasionally a cascading series of problems along the rail network. One incident can block a busy corridor, trap rolling stock and crews in the wrong locations, and generate delays and cancellations, Professor Geoffrand said. One such incident in the Netherlands last month disrupted traffic between Britain, France, Belgium, and Germany, he said. Some newer cables have automated systems that adapt to temperature fluctuations, using balance weights or springs to loosen or tighten as needed. But the tension in older cables is fixed, and if they're too tight, they can snap in the wintertime, Professor Schooling said. We're in this conundrum. The impacts of climate change seem to be happening faster than we were expecting, she said. Melting roads and skidding sand. Many of Europe's roads weren't built for today's extreme temperatures either. Roads made with concrete can crack if they don't have room to expand in the heat. Such quote-unquote blow-ups forced the partial closure of German highways this summer. Road surfaces can melt too, a phenomenon that has caused disruptions from Britain to Sweden. During Europe's June heat wave, trams were halted in the German city of Leipzig because asphalt had melted and gummed up the tracks. As with railroad tracks, lighter colors can keep road surfaces cooler, Professor Geoffrand said. Roads can also be made with materials that are more heat resistant than traditional asphalt. But those materials are often more expensive and require more exacting construction, he said. During recent heat waves, trucks that spread salt during winter storms laid down sand or dust on some English streets to keep melting road surfaces from getting too sticky. Even that low-budget fix can be tricky, Professor Schooling said. Too much sand and cars could start to skid. And that concludes that article. Next, we have Afghan women erased from public life in 5 years of Taliban rule. Decrees restricting the rights of women and girls to study, work, travel, and act independently now threaten to damage Afghanistan permanently, experts say. By Ifrat Livni. The Taliban regained control of Afghanistan 5 years ago this week, returning to power after 2 decades and restoring an Islamic government that had severely restricted women's rights. In those few years, women and girls have been systematically erased from most public life, experts say. And some add the limitations imposed on half the population could hobble Afghanistan far into the future. The harsh restrictions on women and girls are a return to conditions that prevailed the previous time the Taliban controlled Afghanistan in the late 1990s. More than 160 decrees have been issued targeting women and girls, barring them from secondary and higher education, and restricting their employment, movement, dress, speech, and decision-making. No other country in modern times has dismantled the rights of half its population through law, policy, and practice to the same extent, the United Nations Agency on Women said on Wednesday. At the same time, overlapping humanitarian and economic crises and deepening poverty are also having a disproportionate impact on women and girls, the statement also added. The official restrictions have reinforced social pressures, and many women say their communities increasingly press them to conform, a new UN Women report found, based on recent surveys. Half a decade of escalating restrictions has narrowed where Afghan women can go, what they can do, and how they can live. The results are alarming, it said. The agency surveyed about 5,000 Afghans in rural and urban communities this past spring and last year, asking women and men about life under the Taliban. There were some similarities in the genders' answers, but some very stark differences as well. Many Afghans surveyed expressed disappointment with the course of their lives in recent years. Still, women reported levels of isolation and distress that suggest a growing mental health crisis, the UN report said. More than half of men surveyed, about 55%, said their lives were worse than they had expected they would be before August 2021, compared with 65% of women who reported a similar sentiment. But the reasoning was starkly different. Male respondents reported frustration with a lack of economic opportunities, while many women also blamed reduced access to education for themselves or their children, and rules restricting women's jobs and lives. By closing off education and many forms of employment, these restrictions compound the economic pressures already felt by most women, the UN report said, noting the quote-unquote profound personal toll the situation has had on women in Afghanistan. Many women reported rising stress, worry, and pressure, quote, consistent with wider evidence of deteriorating mental health, end quote, it added. The report highlights the isolation many Afghan women now experience as a result of the restrictions. A vast majority of the women surveyed, 90%, said they must have a male family member's permission to leave the house. And more than half said they went out only once or twice a month. Among male survey respondents, more than 95% reported leaving their homes daily. Women and girls' adherence to the new Taliban rules is increasingly reinforced by people around them, like relatives and neighbors. The UN report noted that nearly 40% of women surveyed this year said they felt more pressure than before to tailor their behavior for fear that those they know will report them for inappropriate dress, speech, or actions. The Taliban have extended state control deep into the private sphere by transforming patriarchal norms into legal obligations and constricting families into the enforcement of their ideology. Balqi Ahmadi, a human rights lawyer, an expert on Afghanistan, formerly at the United States Institute of Peace, wrote in a recent report on Taliban rule. Human rights experts say that the crisis for women in Afghanistan has reached a critical point. Afghanistan is the only country in the world to formally prohibit access to education for girls and women beyond the primary level. The longer women and girls are excluded from schools, institutions, and public life, the more entrenched the restrictive system becomes, the further behind they fall, and the fewer models there are, making their ability to recover ever less likely, jeopardizing the country's long-term prospects. As a new generation of girls grows without an education, their future becomes increasingly dark, UNESCO wrote in a statement this week, calling for the full restoration of the right to education for Afghan girls and women. Ms. Ahmadi wrote in her analysis, "Behind every Taliban decree is a human story, a university student packing away her books, a teacher dismissed from the profession she loves, a judge forced into hiding, a doctor prevented from treating patients, an entrepreneur closing her business, or a young girl asking her parents why she is no longer allowed to learn while her brother walks freely to school," end quote. She argues that the international community must speak up for the silenced. Ms. Ahmadi further wrote, "The greatest danger facing Afghanistan today is not only that 20 million women and girls are being systematically erased from public life, it is that the world is slowly learning to live with it." And that ends that article. And finally today, chatbots are pushing us toward a post-human internet. In matters of work, school, and even romance, we turn to AI chatbots. But what happens when the bots begin talking to one another? By Callie Holterman. Remember job applications? You know, you'd write a resume and a cover letter. Someone would read them. You'd fish out a tasteful button-down and try to charm your interviewer. Maybe your one-liner or a question about your amateur bowling career would help you score the position. Maybe you'd never hear back. That's all changing. When Christian Vinson applied for jobs in finance this year, he knew he was really auditioning for artificial intelligence. Many companies now use screening software to sift through piles of applications, so he spent close to 10 hours teaching two AI chatbots about his work experience. He filled in details about his education, a banking internship, and 5 years in the Army. He then prompted the bots to tailor his cover letter to hundreds of job listings. AI had written his applications, and AI was reading them too, a dog chasing its own tail. "This is the new normal," says Vincent, age 30, who landed a job at an investment bank in New York. "We live in a world in which AI tools have found their way to the center of a staggering number of professional, academic, and personal interactions. Lately, these chatbots and agents have been doing more than just talking to us. Students are writing essays with ChatGPT, and teachers are using AI to grade them. Workers are sending lengthy AI-generated emails to colleagues, who are responding with walls of chatbot text of their own. AI podcast hosts are holding forth with AI podcast guests on topics like gas prices, the Iran war, and artificial intelligence. Tech wants to take all this even further. In March, Meta acquired a social network designed for bots to talk to one another. The dead internet theory, a concept popular in tech circles, holds that most digital traffic will eventually be software, leaving humans as a minority voice. We may now have a corollary of that prediction. Let's call it a bot loop, when the humans on both sides of an interaction hand over their role to artificial intelligence. These recursive exchanges can be eerie and error-prone, a single mistake bouncing back and forth, uncorrected, over and over. Stranger still, they flip our conversational dynamic inside out, turning chatbots into the interlocutors and humans into their enablers. Depending on whom you ask, bot loops might be banal, dystopian, or genuinely useful. No matter how people feel about them, researchers say we're going to see bot loops much more often as we deputize AI systems to do our bidding. Someday in the not-too-distant future, a pipe will burst and you will need a plumber in a hurry. Maybe you will call 10 plumbers yourself to ask about rates. But perhaps you will turn all of that dialing over to a kind of personal digital assistant that can perform tasks like sending emails, buying plane tickets, and writing code. Plumbers, meanwhile, may struggle to keep up with an influx of calls from tireless AI assistants, says Xiaxing Pei, an assistant professor at the School of Information at the University of Texas at Austin. Maybe they'll direct an agent of their own to act as a virtual receptionist. "This is this endless loop we're creating," Pei says. "How will all this affect the way we interact with one another?" Looked at one way, human history is one long string of freakouts about the potential for new technology to alter our communication. Socrates worried that writing would wreck our memory, something we know only because Plato wrote it down. Early 20th century critics argued that the telephone posed a threat to civility. Repeatedly, detractors have predicted that the quality of our interactions might suffer as a result of modern convenience. The author of a 1994 article in the New York Times argued that electronic mail was, quote, so compelling and easy that it threatens to overwhelm its usefulness through sheer volume and lack of consideration, end quote, although he conceded that it did have its perks, adding, there are no stamps to lick. None of these innovations brought about the end of productive discussion, although each has changed its texture. We can now trade messages with more people than ever without needing to be in the same physical space. As a result, researchers think we may actually be speaking to one another less. Many of our conversations take place on platforms that incentivize certain kinds of exchanges, particularly those that are heated, outlandish, or otherwise likely to retain our attention for the platform's financial gain. Still, AI is different from these previous advancements. While email transmits messages between people, chatbots emulate people and perhaps replace them. All of a sudden, humans get to decide whether they would prefer to have a conversation with a person or with a program that approximates one. Plenty of people are deciding that they would prefer to go to a chatbot for financial advice, medical diagnoses, or companionship. People are already using AI-generated avatars to speak for them. When Justin Lester, a pastor in the Bay Area, isn't available, people can speak with his quote-unquote digital twin. The next step is very likely a future in which the people's own digital twins might speak with Lester's. Increasingly, our digital intermediaries will collide. We'll talk to our bots, and our bots will talk to one another. Chief executives have created AI-powered avatars that can meet with their employees. How long will it be before their underlings send their avatars to those meetings, too? Plenty of people are already living in this strange new world. I've spent the past couple of months interviewing them. There was a graduate student completing work with AI that was being graded by his professor's virtual assistants. There was a telecom executive who had noticed customers sending AI voice agents to argue with his company's AI customer service system. There was a man who used a chatbot to draft messages on a dating app to a woman who seemed to be doing the exact same thing. "How long are we going to ChatGPT each other?" he eventually wrote. She never responded. Most of these people acknowledged a certain hollowness to the interactions, which followed the basic contours of a human conversation, but got the texture all wrong. A single bot creates mountains of text that are dazzling in their phoniness, like costume jewelry. Stick two of them together in conversation, and they generate an endless flow of dialogue that follows all the rules, yet still stands out for what it is missing: curiosity, empathy, actual experience. The risks of these loops are coming into view, but one big problem is just how frequently chatbots get things wrong. When two AI systems interact, particularly ones powered by the same large language models, they may miss each other's errors and eventually amplify them, says Sohail Faizi, an associate professor of computer science at the University of Maryland. "They are just sharing the same blind spots," he says. It might be tempting to think of the bot loop as a stopover on the way to some totally autonomous world, perhaps AI-generated quote-unquote counterfeit people, as the philosopher Daniel C. Dennett called them, will work together to create even more counterfeit people, exploiting our dependence on AI systems and putting human civilization itself at risk. The likelier outcome is that the share of interactions that are between humans will just shrink as the share of bot-to-bot interactions grows, a profound dilution that affects the way we move through the world. In that case, the human voice on the phone that once was a reasonable expectation might become a rare privilege, something akin to a luxury good. Sure, you can talk to a flesh-and-blood receptionist, but it will cost extra. Paradoxically, the people most likely to be able to afford such a luxury might be the ones being enriched by the AI boom. Will they use their spoils to get access to the kinds of conversations they are making rarer for everybody else? That might just be the most insidious loop of all. And that ends that article, and that's all the time we have for today. Thank you for listening.
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4: Hi, this is Brian, and we are reading The Hill for Friday, August 14. The story: Daylight Savings Time Battle Pits Senate GOP Against Trump. President Trump is renewing pressure on Senate Republicans to pass a House-approved bill to make daylight savings time permanent, but the effort is running into stiff opposition from GOP senators whose states would be plunged into early morning darkness during the winter. Trump, in a Wednesday post on Truth Social, said people are sick and tired of having to change their clocks twice a year, claiming it costs millions of dollars and could be bad for your health and in the anxiety it creates. This is an issue that Republicans, Democrats, and independents can unite behind. I'm asking Republican senators to pass the Sunshine Protection Act ASAP, Trump urged. It was a similar message to the one the president sent last week and suggest he's not about to let the issue go. The House passed the bill a month ago to make daylight savings time permanent with a strong bipartisan majority of 308 to 117. But Senate Republicans from different states have argued that the change would force kids to wait for school buses in the dark and twilight on cold winter mornings. Senate GOP sources say the legislation would not be able to pass the upper chamber with unanimous consent and warn that pushing it to the floor under regular order would take at least a week of the Senate's time. That's a big price to pay when there are only a few weeks of legislative session left in the year and a lot of priorities on the agenda, they say. The bill would make daylight savings time, which guides clocks for most states in the country from March to November, the standard year-round. Only two states, Arizona and Hawaii, do not change their clocks. Senator Tom Cotton, Republican of Arkansas, spoke out against the proposal during a recent interview with the Hugh Hewitt Show. You have to think through the second-order implications of what permanent daylight savings would mean, he said. It may sound great in the summer months, and it may sound great if you live in Florida and you like to play golf, but if you live in Bentonville, Arkansas, the sun won't come up in the depths of winter until well after 8 o'clock, maybe even 8:30. There are places throughout the Midwest and the Rocky Mountain states that wouldn't see the sun until 9 at 9:30, almost 10 o'clock in some cases, he added. That would be very dangerous, especially for kids who are walking to school, biking to school, being left at bus stops. He cited such cities such as Indianapolis, Grand Rapids, Michigan, and Kalispell, Montana, that would see late sunrises in the wintertime if daylight savings time was made permanent. The sun would rise after 9 a.m. in Indianapolis and Grand Rapids, for example, on some winter days. Cotton noted that Congress made daylight savings time permanent in 1973 and then quickly reversed the action after seeing the practical effects. You can simply learn the lesson of history. Congress did this once before, he said. He said the proposal was very popular in the early 1970s, receiving 79% approval in polls conducted in December 1973. But once Congress permanently set back the clocks for both summer and winter hours, support plummeted. Polling in February 1974 showed that support for year-round daylight savings time had fallen to 42%. People had experienced daylight savings time in the depth of winter. Congress almost immediately repealed it, more than 380 votes in the House and unanimously in the Senate, Cotton said. Cotton, the chair of the Senate Republican Conference, the number three ranking member of the Senate GOP leadership, predicted the bill would not pass the Senate, adding that many senators in both parties oppose the change. This is one of those issues that is more of a regional issue than it is a partisan issue, he said. Even so, Trump has continued to pressure Senate Republicans to pass the bill, just as he has unsuccessfully pushed them to abolish the filibuster and to cancel the August recess to debate the Safeguard American Voter Eligibility Act. Trump argued Wednesday that making daylight savings time permanent could even lower the national murder rate. Leading medical, crime, and economic studies have shown that ceasing the biannual time change, giving us one extra hour of natural sunlight in the evenings, will help decrease robbery and murder cases, reduce car accidents, especially those involving pedestrians, lower risk for cardiac issues, stroke, and seasonal depression, Trump argued on social media. Senate Majority Leader John Thune, Republican of South Dakota, has expressed strong skepticism about the House passed proposal. Thune noted to reporters that he voted against the proposal as a member of the Senate Commerce Committee because it would result in very light winter sunrises in northern states such as South Dakota. I'm from a northern clime, Thune said. I voted against it in committee. Asked if the House bill could muster 60 votes if he brings it to the floor, Thune said remains to be seen. It's not an issue that we really polled much yet. Thune pushed back on Trump's calls to abolish the filibuster and to fire the Senate parliamentarian earlier this year. Senator Mike Rounds, Republican of South Dakota, Thune's home state colleague, said making daylight savings time permanent would delay school openings in the wintertime. It doesn't work in South Dakota. I mean, we'd have kids going to school in the dark until 9 o'clock, 9:30 in the morning. It won't work, he said. Some western counties in North Dakota and northwestern areas of Montana would have to wait until after 10 o'clock for the sun to rise in deep winter if daylight savings time were to become permanent. The sun wouldn't rise in Juneau, Alaska, the state capital, until after 11 a.m. in the depths of winter under permanent daylight savings time. The House passed bill would allow states to opt out of permanent daylight saving time by adopting permanent standard time, but their legislatures would have to act to do so before the law takes effect. The Senate passed a bill by unanimous consent in March 2022 to make daylight savings time permanent across the United States, but the legislation failed to get a vote in the House. The story: Trump faces near impossible task of replacing Caroline Leavitt. President Trump is facing what many are describing as the impossible task of replacing White House Press Secretary Caroline Leavitt following news of her decision to step down. Leavitt is considered an indispensable member of the administration, playing a key role in Trump's inner circle while working as one of the White House's lead messengers. The president announced her departure on Wednesday. She'll leave at the month's end. Republicans and even a number of Democrats say Leavitt's departure is a major loss for the White House as Trump seeks to bolster his party in its bid to keep control of the House and the Senate in the midterms. It's a definite loss. She's been there since day one of the campaign, one former White House official said. She's been the messenger since then. One Democratic operative said, game, respect, game, when asked about Leavitt's performance as press secretary. She was always on message, and she was always aggressively defending her boss, the Democratic operative said. That is what you want in a press secretary. Mike Dubke, who worked as White House communications director under Trump in 2017, said he would not be surprised if the vacancy left by Leavitt remains open for a while. The president, of course, is his own best press secretary, Dubke said. Unlike past departures, there is seemingly no one waiting in the wings to fill Leavitt's shoes. A second former White House official said there does not seem to be a huge rush to fill Leavitt's shoes. The White House has given no indication of who Leavitt's replacement might be, but several names have already been floated as her heir apparent. Deputy Principal White House Press Secretary Anna Kelly, who previously served as National Press Secretary at the Republican National Committee during the 2024 election, would come into the role with experience from the campaign trail, Capitol Hill, and the White House. Former Defense Department of Homeland Security Assistant Secretary Tricia McLaughlin has also been mentioned as a potential replacement. Like Leavitt, she has a combative style when dealing with the press, and Trump is said to like her performance on television. Trump has also praised Roma Duravi, who is the vice president of communications at the Kennedy Center. Duravi has also been in Trump's orbit for a decade now, holding multiple roles in his first administration and working on his advance team during his 2016 presidential run. Other Trump allies who may be contenders for the role include Katie Miller, Alina Haba, and Jason Miller. Katie Miller, one of the most vocal defenders of Trump online, is married to Deputy White House Chief of Staff Stephen Miller, but has seen her own star rise in conservative media with the launch of her show, The Katie Miller Podcast. Haba, former acting U.S. Attorney for New Jersey, is a staunch Trump loyalist and defender, as is former Trump campaign spokesperson Jason Miller. The press secretary's role, especially under someone as active as President Trump, is one of the most demanding and intense 24/7 jobs. Stepping back to prioritize family after almost 2 years is well-earned, said Sean Spicer, who worked as press secretary during Trump's first administration. Leavitt's path to the podium started at the White House during the first Trump administration, where she worked as assistant press secretary. She went on to become communications director for Representative Elise Stefanik, Republican of New York, when Trump left office in 2021. Leavitt then launched a bid to oust Representative Chris Pappas, Democrat of New Hampshire, but lost to him in the general election during the 2022 midterms. She went on to become a spokesperson for Trump's super PAC, MAGA Incorporated, during the 2024 presidential election before she moved over to his campaign. Leavitt made history as the youngest person to get the White House role. At age 27, she also made history in becoming the first woman to do the job while pregnant. The cool thing about Carolyn is if I had a question, I could go to Carolyn and ask her. Not all press secretaries are that accessible, said the first former Trump White House official. Leavitt's close relationship with the president was also considered a major asset in the administration. If it was coming from her, it was most likely coming from the president, said the second former White House official. But like her predecessors on both sides of the aisle, Leavitt and the White House communications shop fell under intense scrutiny. In addition to facing backlash for her combative spin style, Leavitt and the press office faced pushback from critics for the exclusion of certain outlets, like the Associated Press from certain events, as well as the inclusion of some newer right-leaning media outlets and pundits in the press corps. The White House Correspondents Association, which controls the press pool, clashed with Leavitt and the press office over attempts to manage the press pool. My issue was always less with the rules, more with the motives, said the Democratic operative said. Are you punishing the AP and singling them out because they wrote something you didn't like? That's wrong. The first former White House official predicated that Leavitt's departure is detrimental to the White House ahead of the midterms. However, it won't be the first time Leavitt has been absent from the White House. During her maternity leave earlier this year, a cast of characters from the administration, including Secretary of State Marco Rubio, Vice President Vance, and Treasury Secretary Scott Bessent, conducted briefings in that time. It says a lot when you have the Vice President and the Secretary of State filling in for you when you're on maternity leave, said Sonny Joy Nelson, former Special Assistant to Trump and Director of Media Affairs at the White House. Some are skeptical that Leavitt's loss will ultimately have much of an impact on the midterms, noting she will still work as an outside advisor to Trump. Honestly, I think the importance of the White House press briefing room is going to fade as we start looking at 2028 candidates, said Yemisi Egbuoli, a former Biden White House advisor. It's actually kind of smart for her to get out now because I think the president is about to enter a lame duck era, she added. Egbuoli pushed back at the notion that replacing Leavitt is an impossible task. I don't think anyone in the White House is irreplaceable. The belief that you are is probably pretty dangerous, she said. The story: GOP targets progressives as frustration over economy grows. Republicans are increasingly training their fire on Democratic socialists and Democratic Party's progressive wing as they search for a winning message heading into the midterms amid President Trump's low approval rating and growing voter frustration over the cost of living. Republicans argue that recent victories by candidates they describe as insurgent would pull the country too far to the left. They warn that their political opponents would back tax hikes and massive reparations, seize private property and businesses, and lead the country to communism at a time when many Americans are already struggling to make ends meet. Speaker Mike Johnson, Republican of Louisiana, launched a website earlier this week dubbed Contrast for America, which highlights what Republicans see as the stark differences between the GOP and the Democratic progressive base. The contrast could not be clearer. Republicans are for common sense, Johnson wrote on the social platform X Thursday. Democrats are proving they are for communism, electing mini Mamdanis who want to trample American greatness with open borders, insane taxes, and defunding law enforcement. History has proven that communism and socialism always end in poverty, despair, and destruction. Add House GOP is ready for this fight to protect the greatest nation in the history of the world. The attacks, however, come as numerous polls show voters dissatisfied with the GOP's handling of the economy, putting the party in a precarious position reminiscent of Democrats standing in 2024 when voters argued that the Biden administration had mishandled the issue. A Reuters Ipsos poll published earlier this month found that 37% of voters say they prefer Democrats' approach to handling the economy, another 36% said they prefer Republicans, and 27% said they are unsure. A separate poll from CNN last month found that 73% of U.S. adults say they believe Trump is not prioritizing the top issues facing the country as affordability concerns rise. Trump and Republicans have spent some of their time trumpeting the One Big Beautiful Bill Act, a package of tax and spending cuts passed by Congress last year, but that accomplishment has done little to address the rising cost of many consumer goods, an inflationary trend that's been aggravated by Trump's global tariffs and the military conflict with Iran. Representative Mike Flood, Republican of Nebraska, was drowned out by boos from voters while defending the One Big Beautiful Bill Act during one of his town halls last month. Even so, Republicans have only intensified their attacks on Democratic socialists and progressives who have notched a series of victories in recent primaries. Just last week, Senator Bernie Sanders, independent of Vermont, backed progressive candidate Donovan McKinney, defeated Representative Sri Thanadar, Democrat of Michigan, in the Democratic primary. Progressive candidate Abdul El Sayed also scored a major win against Representative Haley Stevens of Michigan, a battle-tested moderate Democrat, in the Michigan Senate primary, a result that sent a fresh jolt through the party. And last month, 29-year-old Democratic Socialist Malat Kiros defeated 15-term incumbent Representative Diana DeGette, Democrat of Colorado in the Colorado Democratic primary, while Representatives Adriano Espaillat, Democrat of New York, and Dan Goldman, Democrat of New York, were also ousted in their primaries earlier this summer. These candidates have advocated for ending U.S. aid to Israel, promoting a universal health care system, and taxing the rich, among other priorities. The new Democratic agenda is the most extreme and radical we've ever seen, House Majority Leader Steve Scalise, Republican of Louisiana, wrote on X. But El Sayed, who doesn't identify as a socialist, told CBS News in an interview earlier this month that this idea that somehow we are going to win elections by pushing people out seems to me to be inconsistent with the way that democracy works. We want a coalition of all people. You know who else are going to be part of my coalition? Three-time Trump voters who want health care, who want to keep our money here at home, and they're out there. They're out there. I meet them at almost every event I go to, so we're building a big, broad coalition, truly a big tent of people that combines folks from DSA on one side, even if I'm not a socialist, and combines three-time Trump voters, even if I've never voted for Donald Trump, El Sayed said. The Decision Desk HQ forecasted last month that Democrats are favored to win back the House, while the Senate is on track to hold a 50-50 partisan split. Asked about the GOP strategy of attacking Democratic progressives, Republican strategist Brian Robinson said that it frames the election in a serious choice, that this is not a referendum on whether or not you like Washington Republicans. This is a choice about who you want governing you and who do you think has the best solutions for the affordability issues that Americans feel today, Robinson said, adding that these progressive candidates represent values that activate voters against them. GOP strategist Mark Weaver echoed similar sentiments, saying that Americans already have a very dubious view of the modern Democrat Party, due in part to its shift toward far-left extreme ideas that most people loathe. Republicans are spotlighting those dangerous policies, and it will have a real impact at the polls, Weaver said. Democratic strategist Antoine Seawright, meanwhile, argued that this strategy will only backfire on Republicans. They have been solely responsible for the affordability crisis, the health care crisis, and the food security crisis, as well as the corruption we see in Washington and across the country. and they refuse to not only acknowledge it, but do anything about it. And the fact that they are trying to throw out all these various distractions and they're not working says that they're not in touch with the reality that everyday Americans are feeling and seeing about them. And this news cycle, C. Wright said. The story: Democratic shakeup on horizon for two big Senate committees. Two high-profile Senate committees, Judiciary and Foreign Relations, are headed for a leadership shakeup next year that will likely create even more pushback on President Trump's foreign policy and law enforcement agenda. Multiple sources told The Hill that Senator Chris Coons of Delaware will likely step into the foreign relations top spot after Senator Jeanne Shaheen's Democrat of New Hampshire retirement, because he is the next most senior Democratic member. Senator Sheldon Whitehouse of Rhode Island is up to bat for Judiciary Democrats, which will see the exit of retiring Senator Dick Durbin, Democrat of Illinois. Whitehouse confirmed to The Hill that he is planning on taking the job. The process of formally selecting chairs and ranking members for Senate committees will begin after the November elections, when the parties will know who owns the Senate majority. Democrats would need to gain 4 seats in the midterms to secure the majority. Both panels have key responsibilities, and if Democrats do win the majority, would have major oversight roles. Foreign Relations and Coons. The Foreign Relations Committee processes nominees for diplomatic posts or jobs at the State Department, works on legislation, and conducts hearings about U.S. programs and spending abroad. Coons, a close ally of former President Biden's, has a long history of working with members of both parties. Sources say he'd likely lead foreign relations similarly to Shaheen, who has generally been regarded as pragmatic. Coons already has deep relationships across the aisle and across continents, giving him a leg up on shadow diplomacy, including the reassurance of allies threatened by the Trump administration. Former Senator Jeff Flake, Republican of Arizona, a friend of Coons who served as ambassador to Turkey during the Biden administration, told The Hill that Coons has always been well regarded by Republicans and foreign officials because they see him as reasonable and willing to work together. He said that's a key on Senate foreign relations, since senators work with 6-year terms, outlast presidential administrations, and thus have an important role in alliances. Foreign leaders and heads of state cling to that, Flake said, and that's why it was important. You know, Chris and I traveled a lot during the Trump first term, the first 2 years there, as John McCain did, to kind of remind our allies that they're still our allies. Flake said he and Coons bonded on congressional delegation trips they took all over the world. He recalled being chased by elephants with his wife and Coons on one trip to Africa. Both senators had ties to that continent after spending time there as young men, Flake as a Mormon missionary in South Africa, and Coons as an exchange student in Kenya. Coons comes from what Flake called the old school of foreign policy, in the pattern of mid-century senators like Senator Arthur Vandenberg, Republican of Michigan, a former chairman of the committee who championed a bipartisan internationalist approach and famously said politics stops at the water's edge. That mentality is starting to become more endangered on Capitol Hill, even among senators. Partisan tensions on foreign affairs have long been a part of Capitol Hill life, but differences over Russia's war with Ukraine and the Trump administration's decision to go to war with Iran, in addition to funding cuts for international organizations and humanitarian assistance, and Trump's imposition of tariffs, have sharpened tensions. But those in Coons' orbit say his relationships with Republicans go deeper than the politics of the day. Flake remembered a time during the first Trump administration when Coons changed his committee vote to advance a high-stakes nominee, Mike Pompeo, for Secretary of State, when a Republican senator had to be absent for a funeral. That moved Senator Bob Corker, Republican of Tennessee, then the panel's chair, Flake said. I just remember Bob Corker, who chaired the committee at the time, literally crying after the vote just because that just hadn't happened, Flake said. And anyway, that's Chris. More recently, Coons bonded with Trump-aligned former Senator Mark Wayne Mullen, Republican of Oklahoma, who now leads the Department of Homeland Security, a Democratic strategist with knowledge of the Senate, said Mullen and Coons got more acquainted on a congressional trip, along with obviously learning everything and sort of being an emissary for the U.S. government. He uses the time on the CODEL to connect with people, build friendships, build relationships, and build trust, the strategist said. Coons' role will be much more significant if Democrats retake the Senate majority in November's elections, but either way, the strategist noted, the tone he sets for foreign policy and his expertise will be a guide for 2028 presidential hopefuls as they formulate a platform on geopolitical issues. Senate majority in November's elections, but either way, the strategist noted, the tone he sets for foreign policy and his expertise will be a guide for 2028 presidential

The committee will also have a new top-ranking Democrat next year, and White House is likely to lean into his experience as a prosecutor to conduct oversight of the Trump administration in its remaining 2 years. That committee, in addition to its role in processing nominations of judges and other judicial branch-related officials, often conducts hearings to examine behavior of law enforcement agencies like the FBI. Demelza Baer, senior director of policy at the Campaign Legal Center, has worked closely with the Judiciary Committee for many years, especially on voting rights and campaign finance reform. Senator Whitehouse is known for being a really astute, skilled questioner of witnesses during the Senate Judiciary Committee hearings and other hearings, and he really brings a deliberate, tactical approach to oversight that you don't always see, Baer said. That differs somewhat from Durbin, who cuts a profile as an elder statesman and has good relationships with Republicans on the committee. Durbin leaves a legacy of bipartisan work on civil rights and consumer protections, among other things, and has sponsored legislation often with his Republican counterpart, Senator Chuck Grassley, Republican of Iowa, as has Whitehouse. But due to Republican term limits for committee chairs, Whitehouse will most likely be on the DS with Senator Mike Lee, Republican of Utah, a staunch conservative who also takes a combative approach to oversight hearings. The same Democratic strategist said he doesn't expect much in the way of bipartisan collaboration between Whitehouse and Lee. If the two of them don't physically fight, I think that's a win, the strategist said. A spokesperson for Whitehouse said Whitehouse and Lee have been working together thus far on bipartisan permitting reform legislation. Whitehouse has zeroed in on ethics and campaign finance reform in his time on the committee, Baer said, indicating that those will likely be focal points for his tenure. He has championed the Disclose Act, which would expand prohibitions on foreign spending in elections and create more requirements for corporations and other organizations to report their campaign finance spending. Whitehouse has long had his eyes on the chairmanship, even challenging Durbin's bid for the job in 2020. Whitehouse earlier this year criticized the panel for ceding its true power of consent to judicial nominees to the executive branch over many years, but the committee still has jurisdiction over Supreme Court nominees and some Department of Justice positions, and a dust-up between two Republicans on the committee and the White House almost tanked Todd Blanche's nomination for Attorney General earlier this month, proving that an individual senator has strong sway over a nominee's chances. In this atmosphere, judicial nominees have become a priority for both political parties because of the long tenure that judges have on the bench and how critical it is to thoroughly vet nominees and ensure that their fidelity is to the Constitution and to the rule of law above any other allegiance, including to political parties or to individual people, Baer said. The story: Trump directs Navy to return to steam catapults on aircraft carriers. President Trump ordered the U.S. Navy on Thursday to remove the electromagnetic catapult system on aircraft carriers to launch fighter planes and revert back to using catapult systems, a move that officials and experts argue would raise costs in the process. The president directed the service to have Ford-class aircraft carriers such as the Doris Miller, currently being constructed, have steam-powered catapult and hydraulic systems instead of the newer electromagnetic aircraft launch system, or EMALS, and advanced weapons elevators. The Department of War shall restore both capacity and competition to the maritime industrial base as it expands our naval force structure, Trump said in the memo, using the administration's preferred name for the Pentagon. We will use proven, reliable, and affordable technologies and ship designs, as well as award contracts that enable purchases from foreign suppliers in the near term, while simultaneously incentivizing investment in America's shipbuilding industrial base, consistent with other major equipment purchases, such as icebreakers, the president said. The USS Gerald R. Ford, the world's largest aircraft carrier,
currently used.

0: This is the email system, which Trump has criticized dating back to his first White House term, as too complex and costly. Billions of dollars, more they spent on electric catapults, and they're not good, the commander-in-chief said last month during a defense summit in Pennsylvania. General Atomics, a California-based firm that secured a $1.2 billion contract to build the EMALS and Advanced Arresting Gear, or AAG, for USS Doris Miller, said the decision not to proceed with EMALS on CVN-81 warrants careful reconsideration. With nearly 50% of production complete, changing course now would introduce significant cost, schedule, and integration risks, the company said in a statement on Thursday. The decision will have broader implications for carrier readiness, national security, and U.S. technological superiority, potentially creating opportunities for adversaries to close the capability gap, the company stated. It also comes at a time when strengthening the U.S. supplier industrial base is a national priority, making workforce stability, production capacity, and the ability to sustain critical technologies more important than ever. Retired Rear Admiral Mark Montgomery, a senior fellow at the Foundation for Defense of Democracies, called the decision to revert to steam catapults illogical, inefficient, and a waste of money, and that EMALS reduce wear and tear on aircraft by providing smoother acceleration. They weigh a lot less, they use significantly less energy and water, which are in short supply on ships, require significantly less maintenance and manpower. Montgomery, a former commander of Carrier Strike Group 5 aboard USS George Washington in Japan, told The Hill on Thursday. The USS Gerald R. Ford, which cost over $13 billion to build, experienced roadblocks during construction, including the elevators that bring up the munitions to the flight deck and the arresting gear. The nuclear-powered aircraft carrier is now in Hampton Roads, Virginia, for repairs following its 11-month deployment, which included the U.S. military operation to capture Venezuelan President Nicolas Maduro and participating in the war with Iran. Earlier this year, the Navy highlighted the EMALS and AAG systems designed to deliver great lethality and joint interoperability. While the Navy is still analyzing the data, preliminary reports from the sortie generation rate test program show that the flight deck design in conjunction with EMALS and AAG have contributed to an increased sortie generation rate compared to that of a Nimitz-class carrier, the service branch said on February 28. The swap-in fighter jet launch system was panned by some Senate Democrats, telling the president to stick to what he knows best, ballrooms, bankruptcy, and blank. I've launched off of the front of aircraft carriers hundreds of times, have a master's degree in aeronautical engineering, and am a test pilot, and even I wouldn't suggest to the Navy how to engineer specific systems on its ships, Senator Mark Kelly, Democrat of Arizona, a former Navy pilot who sits on the Senate Armed Services Committee, said Thursday on social platform X. Trump's Thursday memo also directs Defense Secretary Pete Hegseth to establish a new fifth naval shipyard to boost aircraft carrier and submarine repair capacity. The U.S.'s four other public shipyards, where the Navy's nuclear-powered aircraft carriers and submarines overhauls are typically done, are in Hawaii, Washington, Virginia, and Maine. The memo tells the Pentagon to pursue more direct investments into the U.S. shipbuilding industrial base, allowing foreign shipbuilders to build up to two ships in their parent shipyards while training the U.S. workforce for the roles. The memo also ordered Hegseth to establish a component repair center, which would be able to store, repair, and refurbish submarine parts and undertake a full review and reorganization of the Naval Sea Systems Command, or NAVSEA, the largest of the U.S. Navy's five system commands, to address chronic challenges in American naval shipbuilding. NAVSEA Commander Vice Admiral Jim Downey retired last week, and now Rear Admiral Pete Small is serving on an interim basis. The story: USS Abraham Lincoln. Senate Democrats press Hegseth for answers on reports of attempted suicides. Senate Democrats are pressing Secretary of Defense Pete Hegseth and the Trump administration for more information about conditions aboard the USS Abraham Lincoln, which has been deployed since November, amid reports that sailors have attempted to jump overboard. Senator Richard Blumenthal, Democrat of Connecticut, a member of the Senate Armed Services Committee, has written a letter to Hegseth and Hung Sao, the acting Secretary of the Navy, to express serious concerns about the Lincoln's extended deployment amid reports of supply shortages, water contamination, and deteriorating mental health on the aircraft carrier. Blumenthal also cited reports of deck safety concerns and disruptions in the mail system, which have caused many care packages en route to the ship to be lost in transit for months. Families of the sailors say several sailors have tried to jump overboard or have been prevented from doing so in recent months. Navy officials have denied any increase in suicide attempts on the ship. The Connecticut senator warned that deteriorating morale could be a broader problem among naval vessels that have been deployed for months supporting military operations in Venezuela and the Middle East. The Lincoln is not an isolated case. Recent carrier deployments have repeatedly stretched beyond their original anticipated durations, suggesting that extended deployments may be becoming a feature rather than an exception of the Navy force generation model, Blumenthal wrote. He noted the USS Gerald Ford, which was dispatched to the Caribbean Sea to support operations in Venezuela before sailing to participate in the conflict with Iran, finally returned home after 326 days at sea. Blumenthal asked if the ongoing conflict with Iran is extending ship deployments far beyond what the Navy earlier envisioned. The Lincoln's prolonged deployment is especially significant because it is occurring in the context of continuing military operations against Iran and the possibility that substantial U.S. naval forces will be required in the region for an extended period, he wrote. Senator Ruben Gallego, Democrat of Arizona, on Thursday joined Blumenthal in calling for more scrutiny of the conditions aboard the USS Abraham Lincoln by demanding an official bipartisan visit to the carrier. "I'm pushing for an official bipartisan oversight visit to the USS Lincoln. It's clear Donald Trump, who avoided active duty himself, couldn't care less about the health and safety of our service members. Congress needs to do its job and hold this administration accountable," Gallego posted on social platform X. The Arizona senator circulated a social media post claiming to reveal the text messages of service members aboard the ship complaining about the lack of access to fresh food. The story: new aircraft carrier going to Middle East amid questions over conditions on USS Abraham Lincoln. The U.S. is sending a new aircraft carrier to the Middle East amid reports of poor conditions aboard the USS Abraham Lincoln, which has been long deployed to the theater in support of the war against Iran. The USS George Washington, a Nimitz-class aircraft carrier, departed a port in Vietnam last week and was spotted crossing the Strait of Malacca on Thursday, a waterway that connects the Indian and Pacific Oceans, according to ship-tracking social media accounts. The Pentagon declined to comment. The USS Abraham Lincoln is one of two aircraft carriers positioned in the U.S. Central Command, or CENTCOM, area of responsibility as the U.S. Navy continues to enforce the naval blockade in the Arabian Sea, barring Iranian ships from entering the country's ports. The Wall Street Journal reported Thursday that the USS George Washington would replace the Lincoln. The swap will take place as news reports have shed the light on deteriorating conditions on the Lincoln, including supply issues and worsening mental health of sailors on board. Several lawmakers have called for more transparency about the conditions on the Lincoln, while some have urged the Navy to allow a bipartisan congressional visit to the vessel to inspect the state of the ship. The Lincoln, which was deployed from San Diego in late November, has set the record for uninterrupted time at sea with more than 240 days. In January, the aircraft carrier was redirected to CENTCOM. The ship was originally scheduled to return in May, but no publicly announced return date has been set. Defense Secretary Pete Hegseth said Thursday that conditions aboard the USS Abraham Lincoln have been completely misrepresented in light of reports that sailors are struggling with low morale during a grueling deployment and that some have attempted to jump overboard. "Listen, we make sure that every ship, every crew, every captain has everything we can provide them at every single moment," Hegseth told Newsmax. "Some deployments are longer than others, and I have more respect and gratitude for those sailors than anybody. What they do in those high seas and those austere conditions with less port calls, it's incredible." Here are the story. Here are 12 Senate House incumbents who've lost their primaries. This year's election cycle has seen dozens congressional incumbents lose their primaries, with multiple contests remaining over the next month. In the upper chamber, Senators Bill Cassidy, Republican of Louisiana, and John Cornyn, Republican of Texas, lost their primaries earlier this year to challengers backed by President Trump. The two have since criticized Trump and administration officials, from time to time joining outgoing Senator Tom Tillis, Republican of North Carolina, in the YOLO caucus. Over in the House, 10 incumbents have lost their primaries, with 3 Republicans going down and 7 Democrats losing, in part due to challenges from the party's left flank. Here are the congressional incumbents who have lost their primaries so far. Senator Bill Cassidy, Republican of Louisiana. Cassidy finished 3rd in May's GOP primary down on the bayou, as Representative Julia Letlow, Republican of Louisiana, eventually secured the nomination via a runoff against State Treasurer John Fleming, Republican. The second-term lawmaker, one of 7 Republican senators to vote to convict Trump at his 2nd impeachment trial, has since bucked the president on the Iran war and his recent guidance regarding the childhood vaccine schedule. Senator John Cornyn, Republican of Texas. Despite Cornyn staunchly supporting Trump on the campaign trail, the president endorsed Texas Attorney General Ken Paxton in the waning days of the GOP runoff that foretold the end of the road for Cornyn, who has represented the Lone Star State in the upper chamber since former President George W. Bush's first term. Cornyn, along with Tillis, recently held out of backing Todd Blanche for the attorney general post, but after Blanche officially rescinded the $1.776 billion anti-weaponization fund, Cornyn and Tillis backed down, with the Senate confirming Blanche as attorney general via a 50-49 Senate vote last Saturday. Representative Thomas Massey, Republican of Kentucky. Trump paid particular attention to Representative Thomas Massey's primary, backing Ed Gallrein after the incumbent Republican voted against the One Big Beautiful Bill Act and led the charge on Capitol Hill to compel the Justice Department to release files on convicted sex offender Jeffrey Epstein. Massey, a libertarian, has also opposed the Iran war and the nature of the U.S.-Israeli alliance. Representative Dan Crenshaw, Republican of Texas. Representative Dan Crenshaw lost the Texas primary by double digits to State Rep. Steve Toth, Republican, in March, after Senator Ted Cruz, Republican of Texas, backed the latter for the week before Election Day. Crenshaw recently sparked a viral debate over a $20 burrito that exposed online friction within the GOP about food prices. Representative Al Green, Democrat of Texas. Following the new GOP-drawn map in Texas, Representative Al Green had to face off against Representative Christian Menefee, Democrat of Texas, in the state's 16th congressional district primary. Menefee, 38, coasted to victory in the runoff against the 78-year-old Green, who went after a crypto super PAC for spending more than $1 million against him in the lead-up to the primary. Representative Julie Johnson, Democrat of Texas. Representative Julie Johnson, who represents her state's 32nd congressional district, had to run in the newly redrawn 33rd congressional district because of the redistricting efforts by Texas Republicans that pitted Johnson against her predecessor, former Representative Colin Allred, Democrat of Texas, in the Democratic primary, a race Allred won in a runoff. Representative Adriano Espolot, Democrat of New York. Representative Adriano Espaillat was one of two New York incumbents to lose a primary to a challenger backed by New York City Mayor Zohran Mamdani, Democrat, the chair of the Congressional Hispanic Caucus. Espaillat lost in June to Daria Lisa Avila Chevalier, an avowed Democratic socialist who has called for abolishing prisons and eliminating deportations. Representative Dan Goldman, a progressive lawmaker himself, was outflanked by former New York City Comptroller Brad Lander, Democrat, who defeated the incumbent by more than 30 points in June. Goldman, a Jewish supporter of Israel, has criticized the antagonism from the far left corners of his party toward the country. Representative Diana DeGette, Democrat of Colorado. Another incumbent defeated by left-wing challenger, Representative Diana DeGette, lost by double digits to Democratic socialist Malat Kiros in her Denver-based district. Kiros, 29, received an endorsement from Senator Bernie Sanders, independent of Vermont, and has vowed to oppose any prospective Democratic leader who accepts campaign donations from corporate PACs. Representative Sri Thanadar, Democrat of Michigan. Representative Sri Thanadar lost his primary last week to Michigan Representative Donovan McKinney, Democrat, another endorsee of Sanders. The 34-year-old McKinney, with the backing of some members of the Congressional Black Caucus, knocked off the 71-year-old Thanadar in a district that centers around Detroit. Representative Andy Ogles, Republican of Tennessee. While Trump endorsed Representative Andy Ogles in his primary, the two-term lawmaker lost last week to Charlie Hatcher, Republican, the former Tennessee Commissioner of Agriculture, who had support from Tennessee Governor Bill Lee, Republican. Earlier this year, Ogles said Muslims don't belong in American society and claimed homosexuality has no place in America in a since-deleted social media post at the start of Pride Month. Representative John Larson, Democrat of Connecticut. Representative John Larson's nearly 30-year tenure representing Connecticut's 1st Congressional District is coming to an end as Luke Braunin defeated him by 20-plus points in Tuesday's primary. The 47-year-old Braunin, the former mayor of Hartford, Connecticut, had the backing of the state Democratic Party and former Transportation Secretary Pete Buttigieg. In February 2025, Larson froze during a speech on the House floor, an incident he attributed to a complex partial seizure. The story, why nutty candidates are underperforming their polling so badly. This is a view expressed by a contributor that's their own and not the view of the Hill by Liberty Vittert. Francesca Hong, the Democratic Socialists of America-backed candidate for governor of Wisconsin, had led the field for months. The final Marquette Law School poll, the gold standard in the state, had her at 38%, and her nearest rival, Milwaukee County Executive David Crowley, at a measly 7%. The last survey, taken a few days before the election, had Hong leading by 22 points. Then, on primary day, she lost in a squeaker. There are only two explanations. One is that Hong simply got some really bad press in the final 72 hours of the campaign. The other is that the pollsters were wildly off. Admittedly, it didn't help Hong that her surprisingly recent online posts about abolishing Thanksgiving as a colonialist, fascist holiday suddenly resurfaced, the sort of garbage that no normal person can read without cringing. Also, there were other strange circumstances in that race, such as three major candidates dropping out, and one of them, Crowley, jumping back in at the last minute. Even so, Hong was the clear leader, with more support in the polls than all of the other serious candidates in the race combined. Then she lost. So I'm still going to go with the explanation that the pollsters were very wrong, all the more because the difference between what the polls said and what actually happened in the Wisconsin race mirrors similar recent events in Michigan and in Minnesota. In three states, there were three primaries where candidates from their respective parties' extreme wing ran against what one might call the establishment or mainstream of the party. In all three, the polls badly overstated the performance of the extreme candidate. Start with Michigan. In the Democratic Senate primary, Dr. Abdul El-Sayed, Democrat, whatever he is saying now. The guy is a socialist and heavily involved in Democratic Socialist America, went into Election Day with a 13-point lead in the polling average. He won by only 1 point. That is a huge error. The Republican version of this took place in Minnesota. Mike Lindell, the MyPillow guy, I have one of them and I love it, was by far the favorite, despite his history of taking extreme positions and embracing election conspiracy theories, which he is still doing, by the way. Yet he was beaten in what amounted to a 17-point swing between the last poll and the final result. In Wisconsin, the man who actually won, David Crowley, had suspended his campaign barely a month before the primary because his polling looked terrible. He later became the main opposition to Hong after two other candidates dropped out at the very last minute, one after the other, each under his or her own cloud of scandal. And in the end, even though the dropout candidates got a combined 65,000 votes, Crowley surged from his single-digit poll number to 40% in a surprising 3,800-vote victory. So why do extreme candidates underperform so badly? Well, think back to high school. Remember that kid who ran for student council and was, frankly, kind of dumb, but promised free and unlimited Coca-Cola fountains in the cafeteria? That is your Democratic Socialist. What pollsters forget is that a whole lot of people quietly hated that kid because he was a jerk. They quietly voted for literally anyone else. The pollsters forget about the normal people. Pollsters also underestimated how motivated normal people can be against candidates they consider bad for the country. This is where open primaries, which I would argue are quietly saving democracy, come in. My father, who would have voted against El Sayed, is the very definition of a swing voter. In an open primary, he can grab whichever ballot the emergency requires. Wisconsin, Michigan, and Minnesota all have open primaries. Marquette's final Wisconsin sample was only 59% Democrat. When an extreme candidate threatens to walk off with a nomination, independents and crossover voters from the other party often show up to right the ship. Pollsters decide what the electorate looks like, but this time they forgot there are so many normal people who don't like crazy. The young white people working on a second gender studies degree who want the free Coca-Cola machines, or rather the free housing, medical care, and groceries, plus 98% taxes and debt to Israel, are highly motivated, yes, but people with something to lose, families, children, careers, assets, and a society whose freedom, tranquility, and prosperity they are not blinded to by ideology, can even more be more highly motivated if they think politicians might take those things away. And the pollsters' mistake was a saving grace for the establishment. Socialists were coasting to victory until normal voters woke up to the fact that Democrats already have or are about to nominate people who have very recently declared their intention to abolish the police, abolish prisons, and get rid of Thanksgiving, and written that American football has toxic masculinity at its heart. Beating crazy is very doable. Beating normal is a lot harder. Hong's downfall is a relief for Wisconsin Democrats. Representative Tom Tiffany, Republican of Wisconsin, the Republican nominee for governor, would have had an easy time against the woman who wants to cancel Thanksgiving. Now he has to face someone with real experience governing a country who is not obsessed with the destruction of Israel and has pledged he won't campaign with Hamas apologists like Hassan Piker. By the same token, former House Intelligence Committee Chairman Mike Rogers, Republican of Michigan, has a better shot in his Senate race this November, even in Michigan, against the guy who embraces Piker and hates football. As my father always says when I get riled up about politics, when it's normal versus normal, the only losers are the attack ad writers. Dr. Liberty Vittert Capito is a professor at Washington University in St. Louis. Three things to know. Trump plans to travel to Long Island today to tout his record on crime with a visit to a police academy. He will appear with Nassau County Executive Bruce Blakeman, the Republican nominee for governor of New York, in an effort to boost Blakeman. Luigi Mangione is expected to plead guilty to federal stalking charges today related to the fatal shooting of UnitedHealthcare CEO Brian Thompson. His state trial on murder charges is set to begin next month. A third migrant who was detained at the detention facility Delaney Hall in Newark, New Jersey, died following a medical emergency last month. The death wasn't previously revealed, given U.S. Immigration and Customs Enforcement policy to not review deaths that occur after an individual is no longer in custody. In the where and when, the president will participate in signing time at noon. He will travel to Garden City, New York, to deliver remarks at the David S. Mack Center for Training and Intelligence at 3 p.m. He will then travel to Bedminster, New Jersey for the weekend. The House and Senate are out. And finally, congrats to this week's Morning Report quiz winners. They beat the heat on this heat-related quiz. Here's who went 4 for 4. Carmine Petracca, Rick Schmidtke, Stan Wasser, Richard Basnick, Jess Elger, Chuck Schoenberger, Bobby Earp, Harry Strulevici, Sari Wish, Gail White, Garrett Webb, Ned Southoff, M. Whitehouse, Linda L. Field, Steve Comer, Robert Bradley, Steve James, Terry Flommer, Pam Manges, and Savannah Petracca. July in 1936 and 2012 previously held the record for hottest average temperatures in the contiguous U.S. before last month set the new record at 76.9 degrees Fahrenheit. Sirius, also known as the Dog Star, lends its name to dog days of summer. Ancient sky watchers noticed the star, the brightest in the sky, rose with the sun during this period, lasting from July 3 to August 11. The highest temperature ever recorded on Earth happened in Death Valley, California, with a mark of 134 degrees Fahrenheit. Modern air conditioning was originally invented to help ink dry faster.
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2: Here's the forecast for the Boston and South Shore area on the Talking Information Center from the National Weather Service. For today, increasing clouds, temperatures in the lower 80s overnight. Mostly cloudy, could be a pop-up thunderstorm, temperatures in the lower 60s. Saturday is sunny, temperatures near 80. The sun rose this morning at 5:51, setting at 7:47 this evening. 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
8: Good morning, afternoon, or evening, and welcome to our show number 1102. Out in our Talkin' Birds garden right now, behind our studio here, evidence suggests that the two members of the second brood of northern house wrens nesting there have fledged. They've left the nest. Things are much quieter now. Meanwhile, ruby-throated hummingbirds are omnipresent out there, along with the American goldfinches and about a half dozen other visitors. Well, that's what's happening in our Talkin' Birds garden here in Massachusetts. Meanwhile, here comes a listener audio postcard from a spot that's an ocean and a continent away.
9: Hello, Ray and friends. This is Siva here from the Wakkerstroom Wetlands area in South Africa. And we have been here for a little more than a week birding, and today's our last day. And it's been raining in the past couple of days, but it's a fairly clear day, beautiful day today. All the birds are out after the rain. And what you hear perhaps in the background are the common bulbuls. There's a hoopoe ahead of us. There's a red-eyed dove calling. We've seen a few mouse birds, speckled mouse birds. And earlier we saw a Cape Robin chat as well, and an amethyst sunbird. And I just wanted to introduce my friends and fellow birders here. And
10: Hi, this is Lily from Maryland, USA.
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13: Leon guiding for Holbrook Travel from Nelspruit, South Africa.
9: And Leon is our fantastic guide who has been spending a lot of time being patient with us, and we are having a wonderful time here. All right, happy birding, everyone. Bye-bye.
8: Thank you so much, Siva, for that great audio postcard from South Africa. And I can't resist mentioning something else great coming from that country, talking about the new electric safari vehicles from a South African company called Tula Solutions. These are 4x4 off-road safari vehicles that can go just about anywhere while allowing effortless conversation between tour guides and passengers without the sounds and smells of diesel engines, and producing what the company's website calls stunning photography opportunities without the distraction of engine vibrations. That is pretty cool. Well, in terms of audio postcards, if you're looking at or listening to birds or both, think about sending us one. Just grab your smartphone and record what you're seeing or hearing and send the file to ray@talkingbirds.com. A little later in the show, we'll present our mystery bird contest with some pretty cool prizes for the winner. And our three most recent winners were entered into a drawing for a bird weather puck. It's that amazing little device that fits in the palm of your hand and can be installed just about anywhere. It will record and ID nearly or nearby birds and report them with sound to your smartphone. And as a result of that drawing, the winner is Melissa Coleman from Wheat Ridge, Colorado. Congratulations, Melissa. That beautiful bird weather puck will be on its way to you shortly. Well, back in May, we celebrated what we called Plurting Month. But around here, the plurting never stops. The term plurting is a mashup of the words picking up litter while birding. We like to do it, like to encourage other folks to do it. We have another new proud plurter to welcome today. It's Kay from Marble Falls, Texas, who says, quote, "We've already been plurting. Just never had a word to go with the practice," end quote. Thank you, Kay, because we didn't invent plurting here. We just came up with a name for it. And as a way to salute folks who do it as official proud plurters, if you like, we'll send you a proud plurter iron-on patch when you sign up. You can do that at the Get Involved tab at talkingbirds.com. That little buzz is our mystery bird. We have the contest later, but a preview right now. Here's some details. Our mystery bird is a small, mostly pale gray and tan songbird with a darker outlined brown ear patch, a white central stripe on the crown, and a whitish eyebrow and mustache stripe. Our bird breeds across the northern Great Plains of the U.S. and way up through western Canada. It winters in the southwestern U.S. and Mexico. It feeds on the ground for seeds and leaf buds. That's our mystery bird. And beautiful prizes on the show this morning for that contest include that fabulous Broom Squirrel Solution 150 feeder. Genuinely squirrel-proof, chew-proof, easy to clean, even has a vented seed tray. 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Plus, we have a birding by ear course from Larkwire. These are courses that let you master bird sounds while having fun doing it. It's a pretty cool thing. Prizes on our mystery bird contest coming on the show here a little bit later on. We're happy to be able to salute another Talking Birds ambassador helping us get the word out about the show and about birds and conservation. And thank you to Amar Ansari from The Woodlands, Texas, our second Texas visitor this morning. Amar says, being of Indian descent and a practicing Muslim, I would love to see more people of diverse backgrounds have an opportunity to experience the magic of birds and nature. Well said, Amar. We just received a note from Amar this week from his campsite in California, expressing his pleasure at hearing our discussion with Laura and Mindy Sirda, the twin sisters who are using birding to help them endure the horrific conditions in Gaza. Well, that was on last week's show, by the way, 2nd of August, show number 1101. To become an ambassador and help us spread the word, that same place again is the Get Involved tab at TalkinBirds.com. Still to come today, we'll talk with Chicago Bird Alliance Director Matt Igleski about urban birding and the third annual Urban Birding Festival coming to Chicago in September. And today, Mike O'Connor will join us for Let's Ask Mike Live on a topic about a simple but important way to shop for bird feeders. And up next, a bird that consumes something very unusual, but for a very good reason, is today's featured feathered friend, presented by the bigger and better BWD magazine, with each large format issue packed with beautiful photographs, illustrations, and in-depth articles. Experience birds up close with BWD at bwdmagazine.com. It seems fair to say that in breeding plumage, today's featured feathered friend, a small duck-sized water bird called the horned grebe, is just plain gorgeous. Excuse the oxymoron. It's gorgeous because of the striking band of yellow feathers that sweep from the base of the bill to the back of the head like a pair of golden horns, punctuated by bright red eyes. And then there's the contrasting black crown stripe, black bill, and wide strip of black feathers sweeping along the face and chin and flaring out beyond the back of the neck. And that's just the head. The horned grebe sports striking cinnamon plumage on its neck, breast, and sides. All that color goes away in the winter when gray and white body plumage contrast with black on the head, wings, and nape. The horned grebe is a member of the Podocypetidae family of diving birds with compact bodies, legs set far back near the tail, and lobed toes instead of webbed feet. On their western and northwestern Canada and Alaska freshwater breeding territory, horned grebes eat small fish, frogs and tadpoles, crayfish, and small crustaceans. They capture most prey by diving and stabbing with the bill, but they also catch flying insects in the air, from the water's surface, or from floating vegetation. In migration and during winter, along both U.S. coasts and most of the southeast, marine worms are added to the diet of crustaceans and fish. Like other grebe species, the horned grebe is known to eat some of its own feathers, creating a matted plug that's believed to protect internal organs from sharp fish bones and to form regurgitation pellets. They're even known to feed feathers to their chicks to get a plug started for them at an early age. Threats to the species include entrapment in fishing nets, water pollution, and oil spills. The 2025 State of the Birds report listed the horned grebe as a yellow alert tipping point species, meaning that it has lost more than 50% of its population in the past 50 years, although recent trends have been relatively stable. And here's an odd fact. Despite looking and behaving like loons or ducks, grebes are most closely related to flamingos. It's today's featured feathered friend, the just plain gorgeous feather-eating cousin of a flamingo, Podoceps auritus, the horned grebe. Welcome again to our show number 1102. Matt Igleski is the executive director of the Chicago Bird Alliance and the main organizer for what's about to be the third annual Urban Birding Festival, which will take place in and around Chicago September 18th through the 20th. And he joins us now for a preview. Good morning, Matt.
14: Hey, good morning. Thanks for having me.
8: Our pleasure to see you again after a couple of years. Well, Matt, folks who aren't from around Chicago might be surprised at how birdy it is there. You told us about this last time right there on the Lake Michigan shore. Tell us a bit about the habitats for birds, including right in the city.
14: Right. Yeah. So Chicago is actually a very amazing place for birds, especially migratory birds. You know, we see over 300 species every year, from resident birds to those billions of migratory birds passing through. And they're all stopping at different woodlands and parks, wetlands, the beaches, grasslands. You know, there's just a great variety of the habitat and birds coming through Chicago. So it's a really great place for birds. And all that isn't thanks to, you know, the forest preserves of Cook County that, you know, manage over 70,000 acres of woodlands in and around the city. And then also the park district manages over 100 natural areas, which is about 2,000 acres of habitat right in the city.
8: So the festival is headquartered at the Peggy Notabart Nature Museum, quite close to the waterfront. Remind us again, Matt, about that extraordinary place. And of course, about the spectacular and easily accessed waterfront on Lake Michigan.
14: Oh, yeah. So, right. Yeah. So Peggy Notabart Nature Museum is a really great headquarters. You actually get in for free on Saturday and Sunday with your registration and badge with the festival. And then it's very close to the Chicago lakefront, which is a sort of a unique feature of Chicago when you compare it to other cities. Mm-hmm. Many other cities don't have that accessibility. In Chicago, the whole lakefront is park. So as soon as you get to the lakefront, you can get anywhere up and down that north-south end of the city just by walking, biking, and we have lots of trips to all those on the lakefront.
8: That is a beautiful thing. Well, this is the third year for the Urban Birding Festival in Chicago. How has it evolved since year one, and what are some highlights of this year?
14: Yeah, so, I mean, it's, you know, we're still adding more trips. I think even from year one to year two, we added a couple hundred people in attendance. So people are coming from further away. So we've been trying to add more opportunities on, you know, on days, especially like Friday, where we've now added a few more presentations, a few more workshops, things like that. We've also added more vendors. So we were just on the upstairs floor in one section of the museum. Now we've added a second vendor space downstairs because we've just been getting more and more interest from people wanting to come to the festival and check it out.
8: All right. And for people who do want to come to the festival, I hear there are hotels in the Chicago area. True? And if so, what might you recommend for folks coming from out of town?
14: You know, in terms of accommodations, you know, it's Chicago, so you have a lot of options for hotels and rentals and things like that. On our festival website under the About tab, there is a lodging section that if people want to have a short list to choose from of places that are relatively close to our headquarters there at Peggy Notabart, that'll give you kind of the short list. But in general, people seem to figure it out and have a good time. My only recommendation is to stay north edge of downtown so that in case something is happening in places like Millennium or Grant Park, you don't get kind of swept up in any of that traffic throughout the day.
8: Right. And we always have to ask about those activities for non-birding spouses and partners who will attend.
14: Yeah. I mean, the activities for non-birding spouses and partners, you know, there's plenty, right? You know, there's museums, there's the Field Museum, the Planetarium, Museum of Science and Industry. The Peggy Notabart Nature Museum is just north of Lincoln Park Zoo. So people could go hang out at Lincoln Park Zoo or Shedd Aquarium. You know, there's a downtown area with lots of shopping, theaters to go see plays, sporting events like the Bears game that we're hoping doesn't impact too many of our trips that Sunday. Mm-hmm. You know, Chicago Sky Games, I think, bookending the festival, maybe not during the festival, but in concerts. So there's plenty of things for people to do. And then one kind of fun crossover activity that's happening during the festival is a Red Orchid Theater, which is nearby, and we've done a partnership with them and other events, is presenting a performance of Birds of North America, which is not just a birding play, but it has great crossover appeal because they talk about birds, and then they also have this really great story that goes along with it. So that might be something people would want to look into to go with maybe a non-birding partner.
8: Yeah. What's that theater again?
14: A Red Orchid Theater.
8: Red Orchid Theater in Chicago.
14: Yeah.
8: Well, Matt, while we have another minute, maybe you could give us a plug about the Chicago Bird Alliance and some of the work you're doing.
14: Yeah, so you know, we're doing a lot of bird outings, education programs, conservation. We also started this year a rat contraceptive pilot study that was in response to, unfortunately, a pair of great horned owls dying in Lincoln Park that had consumed rats that presumably had rodenticide in them. And so we've been studying some different products to see if we can convince the city to stop using rodenticides or at least reduce the amount that they use. We've also been working to advocate for bird-friendly ordinance that people can help us with if they visit the Chicago Collisions Coalition website to help us push through that. That's actually already introduced into the city council, and we're hoping it can greatly reduce the problem with collisions in Chicago.
8: Wow, those are two great projects there for sure. Matt Iglesky is the executive director of the Chicago Bird Alliance, presenting the third annual Urban Birding Festival. If you're anywhere near Chicago or can get there by the weekend of September 18th, you'll be rewarded with a beautiful and birdie experience. You can find all the info online at theurbanbirdingfestival.org. Don't forget the THE part. You can just do a search anyway, but it's theurbanbirdingfestival.org. And with that dog barking, they're reminding us that we're almost out of time. Matt, I don't know if you can hear that. But anyway, good luck with this great event, year three, and thanks for being with us.
14: Thank you.
8: Up next here, it's our mystery bird contest in just 1 minute.
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8: There's that buzzy bird again. It's our mystery bird, and it's our mystery bird contest here right now. And here's the number. We'll give it again in a moment. 781-837-4900. Our mystery bird is a small, mostly pale gray and tan songbird with a darker outline brown ear patch, a white central stripe on the crown, a whitish eyebrow, and a whitish mustache stripe. Our bird breeds across the northern Great Plains of the U.S. and way up through western Canada. It winters in the southwestern U.S. and Mexico. It feeds on the ground for seeds and leaf buds. That's our mystery bird. Prizes include the fabulous Brome Squirrel Solution 150 feeder with all kinds of great features, especially the fact that it is genuinely squirrel-proof, plus a Birding by Ear course from LarkWire. It's a course that lets you master bird sounds, have fun doing it, and it'll work on your iPhone or iPad or your Mac or PC. And you can choose, by the way, Eastern and Midwestern birds or birds of the West. Prizes on our mystery bird contest coming right along here shortly. And up next, Let's Ask Mike Live with Mike O'Connor in just 1 minute.
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8: Well, Mike O'Connor is here with us, and just kind of happenstance, just by coincidence, about that local bird shop thing. I think Mike has some ideas about why buying a feeder at your local bird shop is a top quality idea. Good morning, Mike. Do I have that right?
17: Yeah, I think so. That was bad. That was pretty good.
8: I did my best. All right, you're the expert, so I'll just sit back here.
17: Well, yeah, the reason I'm mentioning that is because we had a lady come in the other day very upset, and she brought it to us, a bird feeder with a bird that had a dead sparrow that was in the feeder, got stuck in the seaport and died, and she's very upset, and rightly so. And so I went out to look at the feeder. I didn't want to bring it in the store, and I looked at it, and it was a feeder I had never seen before. And I asked her where she got it, and she told me, and I can see what happens then. And what goes on now is birding has become popular. There's a lot of birding stores, and there's a lot of good products like Brome, which is tremendously popular. And a major online company, I won't say the name, but we've all done business with them, I'm sure, sells Brome. But they also kind of want to make a little bit more money. So it appears they have similar feeders to Brome's feeders, and with a few shortcuts and a few details and research. And they have one made that's similar. And then they put that out there for less money. And most people think, wow, this looks the same. I'll spend less money. But it's not the same. They've taken some shortcuts and cut a few corners. And now this feeder, it's basically a death trap for birds.
8: Wow.
17: I looked online. There's no name of the... There's a name on... there's no phone number from the company, no address. There's a name. I look online, and it doesn't exist anywhere. But it's basically... The online merchant has them made similar and cheaper, but there's no way of contacting the company. And I read the reviews, and too many people said it was a good feeder till the goldfinch's head was stuck in there, and I had to pull dead birds out of there. So with that, I don't want to be slamming anybody, but when you buy a feeder, it's kind of important to get it someplace. You know, you're buying blind online. I know there's reviews, but you know how that works.
8: Yeah. They're all 4.5 stars, pretty much. Everything.
17: Right. Oh, you could buy fiberglass underwear and would have 4.5 stars on there.
8: And not that I haven't bought some. And I only gave it 1 star. I have to.
17: That's why it's good to have. Yeah. So go to a birding store or someplace that you know with a company with a name on it, like Brome, has a toll-free number, has a warranty, and buy it from somebody who can explain why they like it, why they don't like it, and don't blindly buy them online, because these are not working out. And it's important, if we're going to feed birds, they trust us, and we've got to give them a good product. And you can't just be grabbing stuff online because it's a little bit cheaper. It is not worth it. And while I'm on the topic, another guy came in with a feeder, a big feeder, and with a chickadee inside, still alive, flying around. So there's another feeder nut to buy. But more importantly, when you go away, you go overnight, take your feeders in, because if he wasn't there, that chickadee wouldn't have made it out. So it's all grim, but we can do better. So that's all I'm saying about that.
8: All right. Well, you had to give us the hard truth, and thank you for that, Mike. Appreciate
17: all right.
8: It. All right. Talk to you next week.
17: All right. Enjoy your underwear. Okay.
8: Ooh, ouch. That's itchy. It's so itchy. All right, Mike. Mike O'Connor at the famous Bird Watchers General Store on Cape Cod, Massachusetts.
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8: We're back again to the mystery bird contest one more time with the buzzing bird there. What is that bird? We have Inman in Little Rhody, the great state of Rhode Island. Hello, Inman.
19: How you doing?
8: I'm doing well. Inman, how are you?
19: Doing well, thank you.
8: Good, good, good. You heard all that stuff about our mystery bird inman, and you have concluded what in terms of the identity?
19: No, we believe it's the clay-colored sparrow.
8: Pretty good. Yes. Clay-colored sparrow. Nicely done, and not a bird you're going to see in Rhode Island very often, as far as I know.
19: No, it doesn't seem like it.
8: All right, nicely done. And checking the time here, I believe we have time for what we call our mystery bird bonus question, if you'd be interested in trying it.
19: Absolutely.
8: All right. We have a beautiful feather-friendly kit for protecting your windows and protecting your birds from the two of those things meeting. So on last week's show, we talked about how the sword-billed hummingbird cleans its extraordinarily long bill by wiping it on a branch. Lots of other kit for protecting your windows and protecting your birds from the two of those things meeting. So on last week's show, we talked about how the sword-billed hummingbird cleans its

0: Schmeeking. No, that probably isn't. That's probably not the one, but it could be. What do you think, Inman?
1: Well, unfortunately, this is going to be a complete guess, but I'll go with A.
0: A is beaking. Actually, no, it's feeking with an F, as in Frank. Feeking, yeah. And Jim tells us the word is thought to come from 16th century falconry, probably from the old German word fegen, which means to cleanse or sweep. Huh. So that kind of explains the thing there. All right. Well, Inman, anyway, nice job on the mystery bird. You got that right. And we'll send you some nice prizes if you'll stay on the line there.
1: Thank you very much.
0: Thank you. Thank you, Inman, down there in Rhode Island, correctly identifying the clay-colored sparrow as our mystery bird. Well, we are just about, as we always say around this time, out of time for our show today. We'll get ready working on the other one. And just as quick note, if you'd like to help us keep our show surviving and thriving, one good way to do it is to go to Patreon.com and make a little show contribution there. 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
10: Hello, this is Mary from the Talking Information Center. Today I will be reading from the Saturday Evening Post, May, June 2026 issue. First is the editor's letter, Homecoming. Every March, without fail, my great-aunt Mamie would check the mailbox for a crinkle of a thin red and blue airmail envelope from County Mayo, Ireland. With letter in hand, she lingered over the return address before easing open the envelope to find handwritten pages and moist shamrocks wrapped in plastic. A piece of the old sod, she would say. From her expression, I knew it was much more than that. After pinning one to my collar for good luck to celebrate St. Patrick's Day, she tucked the rest into a small jelly jar and set it on the kitchen shelf. Over tea, looking wistfully at the jar, Aunt Mamie would whisper, "I'm going home one day." I didn't understand her longing until much later. My aunt and grandparents, like the rest of the tight-knit Irish community I grew up around, came to America with their traditions, music, culture, and craic. It became a part of my DNA. I went to Ireland for the first time 10 years ago. From the stories I've been told, I'd imagined Ireland long before I set foot there. But my imagination fell short of reality. Visiting my cousin still living in the town of Tuathrawn, County Mayo, where Aunt Mamie and my grandparents came from, felt familiar and comforting. The whistle of a boiling kettle, the aroma of fresh soda bread, and the melodic rhythm of local accent. Other aspects were wonderfully strange, some breathtaking. I was struck by the earthy smell of turf smoke wafting from the chimneys, the neat hedgerows and handcrafted stone walls separating

0: forest green fields and the rugged cliffs plunging into the Atlantic along the windswept, wild Atlantic Way. As I travel across Ireland, inhaling the salty air and feeling the mist on my skin, I felt strangely rejuvenated. For some inexplicable reason, it was as if I had come home, an unexpected homecoming. Homecoming is how writer Kathleen Mangan describes her arrival on Dingle Peninsula in Celtic Thin Places. The main town on the peninsula, Dingle, is known for as a hub for the authentic, traditional Irish music, deep-seated traditions, vibrant pubs, and craic. For Mangan, the peninsula also conjures a sense of wonderment. The energy here is different from the rest of Ireland, she writes, according to the Celtic lore. Dingle is a thin place, where the veil between the physical world and the spiritual realm is nearly transparent, making it easier to connect with something older and deeper, something bigger than our mundane lives. And that unique energy is one of the reasons creatives from around the world are drawn to Dingle. But there are many reasons people are drawn to Ireland. Aunt Mamie never made it back to Ireland, but now I understand her longing. I'm going back again soon. Patrick Perry, Editor-in-Chief. Next is titled The Argument by Andrew Rayner. Choosing Civility, a Quest for Common Decency in a World Gone Rude. I don't think I'm overstepping my bounds when I say that being in public these days can be challenging for many of us, even stressful, angst-inducing. On my end, agoraphobia is nothing to do with it, nor am I someone who distrusts strangers and holds them at a distance, fearing their political views may conflict with mine. If anything, just the opposite. I'm tired of feeling siloed like the greasers and the socks and the outsiders, unable to befriend across rigid ideological lines. My stress and anxiety in public stems from how strangers act. It has taken a long time and a lot of anguish over strangers' uncivil behavior for me to finally realize perhaps the root of the problem starts with me, less so with them. There is no question that we live in a time of decreasing civility. It was no coincidence that 56% of the 3,000 Americans who took part in the Civility Paradox survey in 2025 observed that American culture is less civil now than only 10 years ago. We don't need a series of examples to support this. We're all too familiar with the rude, sometimes hostile behavior we experience online and even offline in public spaces. We live in a time of rising narcissism, selective empathy, personal branding, and visceral defense of individual rights, all which manifests in declining trust of each other and of the institutions that hold us accountable. Like many, I've struggled with changing norms, and when I find myself faltering, I drift back to a family vacation in the late 1990s. A rental car got a flat tire in Bucksport, Maine, and while we waited for AAA, a house painter in white overalls pulled over in his small pickup truck. He insisted on changing the tire and refused money when I offered it to him. When I pleaded with the stranger to take the money, he put his hand on my shoulder, looked me in the eye, and said, "We all need to look out for each other. Look, you would do the same thing." He didn't know me. I said, "How could you be so sure?" "You would. I just know it." This was a stranger in his belief that I, too, would do the right thing who inspired me to dilate my aperture, to adjust my own lens to a wider angle. Months, even years later, I reminded myself that extending a hand, literally and figuratively, didn't have to encroach on my prized daily productivity. If anything, shoveling an elderly neighbor's walkway, helping someone carry their groceries, or making sure that someone pulled over to the side of the road was okay, sharpened my purpose. It made me feel that I was a helping mend, just a little, the fraying social fabric. And I think most of us feel that this good approach in the same Civil Paradox survey 68% of the respondents thought that individuals, not our leaders or institutions, hold the greatest responsibility for upholding civility. Creating a college course on civility added to this mission. Students loved the idea of this class, initially. Their mood soured when I suggested that civility was underpinned by shared norms, values that sometimes take us out of our comfort zones. One out-of-class assignment required them to sit and talk with a stranger in any dining setting for at least 20 minutes, and then to write a reflection about the experience. One student's response was apathetic from most of her classmates. "I don't appreciate being forced to do things I don't want to do, let alone that make me uncomfortable. I get nothing out of it when I'm forced to do good, when I suggest that civil behavior should be applied indiscriminately, equally to everyone." That also ruffled her feathers. "Why should we go out of our way for people who are entitled and privileged?" one student asked, to the nods of her classmates. Two things became clear to me after that civility course was axed. Don't let anyone tell you that student course evaluations are merely helpful feedback for administrators. First, that main house painter's charge was sounding more urgent than ever. Second, maybe my path forward was not going to be as clear as I had hoped. At the risk of sounding treacly, even to me, I deputized myself keeper of the cause. For years, this meant reminding people as politely as possible, "I was waiting in line before you," when someone in a grocery store rushed in front of me to a newly opened checkout line. It meant asking people if they would please stop talking in the theater during the movie. It meant asking people on the next tennis court to please turn off the blaring music. The reactions I often received smacked of my students' rancor for this resentment, not to mention F-bombs. Whenever I complained about such reactions to my wife and friends, I was met with a stock line. "But you don't know what's going on in their lives. Their ignorance and self-absorption could be the result of deep struggles." Okay, sure, sometimes, and it wasn't just a little possible that some of them were willingly, blithely, traipsing through life with headphones on to strangers' needs. Or this, even if someone is going through a rough patch, don't they still have some responsibility to be aware of other people? Armed with these insights, I drilled down my mission to what I considered the bare essentials. Alerting drivers who didn't use turn signals and calling out people who gladly accepted doors being opened for them but couldn't offer a simple thank you. Let's just say this deputy had his hands full. My citations came in the form of horn beeps for failure to signal, and "you're welcome" to those who ignored me after I opened the door for them. Admittedly, for the former, offense was a real problem because it can endanger other drivers' lives. The second offense, well, that's just plain human decency. Was my approach passive-aggressive? Absolutely. And in an age when some people grow hostile while being confronted directly through civility, it worked. Many times I saw a driver I'd honked at consciously use the blinkers farther down the road, and occasionally I received a muted thank you from those I'd held the door open for. For all of my small victories, though, I increasingly felt drained. Man, my 14-year-old son said a few months ago after I beeped at yet another turn signal scoffer while driving him to school, "It must get really exhausting having to do that all the time. Is it really worth it?" Until that point, I tried hard not to ask myself the same question, to avoid the obvious. It was exhausting, and worse. The truth? Increasingly, I felt powerless. Public spaces began to feel like a wild west of indifference, and I, one small deputy, couldn't bring law and order to Dodge. If I didn't want to become homebound, I would have to retire my badge. That, too, was an unnerving option, because if I was decommissioned, what was going to offer me muscle against unruly offenders? One day, as I worked from a cafe, my focus was rattled. Nearby, someone was having a long smartphone conversation on speaker, and someone else was blasting a video from their laptop. No headphones, But something felt different this time. Yes, this blatant disregard of others' comfort still bothered me, but what dismayed me as much, maybe more, was how sensitive I was to behavior of everyone else in my orbit. Like many mentally fragile people today, I was fixated on their every word and action out of a belief that it might give me some agency. That was when it hit me. I had imbued strangers with complete power over my experience in public. Drawing on visualization technique I recently taught my son for sports, I closed my eyes and imagined putting up a wall between these other patrons and me. This created enough mental space that I could recall a quotation I had recently taught my students. It was from Man's Search for Meaning, author, Holocaust survivor, Viktor Frankl. Between stimulus and response, there is a space. In the space, it's our power to choose our response. Our response lies our growth and freedom. Between strangers, sometimes thoughtless actions and perceived impotence lies a liminal space in which I have the power and freedom to choose my reaction. Giving myself agency to wall them off and not let them affect my experience shifted the power balance back to me. It freed me from oppressive weight of actions and people I cannot change. This might be my own story, but the experience is universal. Many of us want a world where strangers are kinder and more thoughtful, and where we can feel more trusted in public. Until we get to that point, though, it would help if we turn the lens away from others and back on ourselves. By deciding how we choose to react to strangers, one critical thing happens. We reclaim our agency, which helps us feel a bit less threatened and a bit more trusting of others. Yes, this inner shift is difficult, and it takes time to rewire our brains and our worldview. That said, I'm noticing some progress. It's liberating to tell myself that I cannot change other people, but I'd be lying if I didn't admit that it feels like I'm making the world just a wee bit safer when some scoffle responds to my occasional beep with a turn signal. It's what I now refer to as civil passive aggression. Andrew Reiner is a teacher professor at Townsend University who has appeared in the New York Times, the Washington Post, the Boston Globe, and the Chicago Tribune. Among other publications, he is the author of Better Boys, Better Men. Next is titled American Pop by Cable Newhouse. The Lux of Life, Some Things Money Can't Buy. We've heard it said that million times, so-and-so is living in the lap of luxury. Most often it comes across as admiration, sometimes as jealousy. In either case, the natural follow-up seldom asked should be, but what exactly does luxury mean these days? It is all about money and the fancy things it can buy, or is it hyper-advertised luxurious lifestyle more complicated than that? Correct and final answer, it's more complicated. What I call luxurious, you might dismiss as slumming. It's relative, because I love watches. I wear a nice one almost daily, even to the gym. However, it's a way of illustrating the elasticity of what's meant by luxury in 2026. A senior jewelry executive recently told me, among her clientele, it's not unusual to bring $100,000 worth of bling to a sweaty workout. In the eyes of some, that is unambiguous. Outward message, yes, I'm living exceedingly well. Others may have a different view. Among those who pay close attention, there is generally accepted definition of luxury, a specific way of being in the world, and you may accept or dismiss it as you wish. Here, I'll defer to the editor of Luxury Aficionados magazine. Luxury is extra quality, extra comfort, extra service, extra care. Companies that execute in all these areas will earn the loyalty of the world's most discerning customers, the editor wrote this year, presumably with an air of authority. And honestly, who could rebel against all that pampering? No, not everyone actively seeks it. However, I know people for whom a lengthy getaway to a dusty remote backwater free of amenities and conveniences defines their notion of luxury. Having the liberty to unplug from the noise of modern life can feel miraculous. Truth is, plenty of well-heeled folks have zero interest in such things as bespoke vacations crafted by specialty travel agents. Which gets us to the key point. Ultimately, more than anything, there is no greater luxury than time. Can we agree on that? The privilege of getting to use it intentionally, even if modestly, cannot be overstated. In many respects, this all distills down to scarcity. My source and upper echelons of jewelry business put it bluntly. Luxury consumers want what's hard to get. They want what others don't have. While sadly we cannot control longevity, many of us have been trained to covet the material goods and services that one day might actually be attainable. While we're still alive, we look to brands such as Mercedes, Rolex, Cartier, Hermes, Louis Vuitton, and Ritz-Carlton as signals of personal success. I was going to mention Apple and its top-tier phones, but I discovered that a rival targets a group willing to pay up to six figures for its leather-swaddled devices. Although Saks Fifth Avenue declared bankruptcy earlier this year, scores of companies that focus on super discerning shoppers are booming. Happy days for the flush crowd. Cruise lines are adding more upscale ships. Hilton Hotel says it's rapidly expanding its luxury division. Even in the diminished world of print magazines, luxe titles are thriving. And yet, let's be clear, way too many things are dishonestly promoted as luxurious. It's a plague of too much lying. Aspiration is indeed the most powerful motivator, but luxe paint, toothbrushes, socks? We are overluxed. The world itself is so indiscriminately tossed around that it's been cheapened to the point of who you kidding? The most egregious sacrilege I may have seen, maybe Taco Bell's Lux boxes. This, I must say, is simply too hard to digest. In the last issue, Cable Newhouse wrote about the annoyance of ambiguous online surveys. Next is The Lighter Side by Philip Gulley. The merry month of June, wedding bell blues. When I became a Quaker, I learned they referred to the months of the year by number. First month, second month, and so on, rather than by their customary titles, which stem from the names of pagan gods. June, for instance, is named for Juno, the Roman goddess of marriage and childbirth, which explains why June is the most popular month for weddings. My wife is Methodist, so our wedding invitations read June 2nd, and not 6 months second day. I didn't argue because at any time when people are bringing me presents, I want to make sure there's no confusion on the date. Our wedding and honeymoon were undertaken with a sharp eye on finances. Her mother sewed the dress and cooked the dinner, which was served on a hay wagon inside yard of my wife's family farmhouse, now our home. Since I was a Quaker, we weren't charged to use the meeting house, and the Quaker minister waived his fee after telling Joan she was making a mistake marrying me. While Quakers are generally kind-hearted, they can also be brutally honest. People once believed June weddings promised fertility and good fortune. We're not superstitious, so that's not why we married in June. Our landlords gifted us a week in their June at their cabin in Colorado for our honeymoon, which inspired our timing, a free honeymoon being nothing to sneeze at. The drive from Indiana to Colorado was 1,200 miles, which we drove in a Honda Civic without air conditioning, and shirts sticking to the seat record heat. It was our first car, and we saved $825 by not ordering air conditioning, a decision we regretted every summer for the next 10 years. My car before that was a 1974 Volkswagen Beetle, which lacked not only air conditioning but also heat. Now cars have heated, cooled seats, a luxury I can't imagine. In lieu of heated seats, I wear a long johns when the mercury dips. Heated seats, a $1,000 upgrade, and I can't by Fruit of the Loom Long Johns for $13. So I'll let you guess my preference. The Long Johns come off when Indiana cold breaks, and by May, I'm down to shorts, T-shirts, and sandals. As a matter of principle, my wife won't let us use our central air until the 4th of July, so the windows are propped open. If June nights are too hot, I sleep in the hammock in our screen house. The night breeze blows unimpeded down the valley in which our farmhouse sits. The frogs croak at the creek. The swallows fuss in the screenhouse soffits, and if I lie just right, I can watch the airplanes descend toward Louisville, 60 miles away. I think about the people in the airplanes and wonder why they're going to Louisville. Perhaps to a wedding. Flying to a wedding combines two of the most dreadful experiences conceived in the mind of man: air travel and weddings. As a pastor, I perform a half dozen or so weddings a year. If the couples ever knew how much I hated weddings, they would find another pastor, except most pastors I know dislike weddings as much as I do. Now the trend has to have a friend buy a pastoral credentials at the internet church and officiate at the wedding, a development I welcome. In fact, it might be the greatest thing the internet has ever done for us. The ordination of anyone with $20 and a computer, if this trend continues, May and June might soon become my favorite months. Philip Gully is a Quaker pastor and author of 22 books, including the Harmony and Hope series featuring Sam Gardner. Next is titled Post-its, Tips, Tactics, and Trends, What's New and Noteworthy Now. Cafe hopping. With summer almost here, it's officially cafe hopping season. Spending a day moving from one cafe to the next to enjoy not only the flavorful fare, but the atmosphere has become a popular pastime in the U.S. Though modern cafe culture originated in the Middle East, cafe hopping finds its roots in European coffee houses, particularly from the 20th century Parisian life, becoming hotspots for artists and writers to come together and exchange ideas. After a long, busy week, spending a day cafe hopping along or with friends is a fun and leisurely way to escape the monotonous daily routines and explore new neighborhoods, engage with your community, and support local businesses. And as you may just find your new favorite local getaway. Next is Post-its, Music, Listen Again. These oldies are still goodies. The Queen is Dead by The Smiths. Post-punk and indie rock teens of the 1980s might feel a particular pang in the chest at the realization that The Queen is Dead is now 40 years old. It remains a pillar of the alt-rock genre. At the heart of this record is a collaboration of guitarist Johnny Marr and lead singer Morrissey, who co-produced and co-wrote all 10 tracks, along with the bassist Andy Rourke and drummer Mike Joyce. They laid down the sound that spoke directly to the emotions of the young, particularly longing. Morrissey's broken-hearted crooning style matched the jangly shimmer of Marr's guitar, fashioning infectious sing-along melodies. Perhaps nothing in their catalog represents that so much as the album's penultimate track, There's a Light That Never Goes Out, ranked in Rolling Stone's 500 Greatest Songs of All Time. The tune captures the band's darkly romantic nature, with Morrissey's narrator rhapsodizing in equal measure about wanting to see people and see life, while simultaneously acknowledging to their love that to die by your side is such a heavenly way to die. It puts the band squarely in the tradition of both gothic romance and early 60s pop like Last Kiss. Next is What's On, Seriously Good Film and TV. Film critic Bill Newcott offers his entertainment picks for mature audiences. Normal, April 17th. Heavy doses of early Coen Brothers comic thrillers saturate this fun and grisly tale of an interim sheriff, Better Call Saul's Bob Odenkirk, who thinks he's in for 8 light weeks of easy duty in small Minnesota town. He's even thinking of staying on permanently at the urging of the mayor, Henry Winkler. But then a slapdash bank robbery reveals an ugly conspiracy in most blood-spattering way imaginable. Odenkirk's deadpan style plays splendidly against the over-the-top mayhem that surrounds him. So universal its duplicity of the townsfolk that when we get to the Crimson Flood finale, a three-sided gunfight in a crowded bar, there's no such thing as an innocent bystander. I Swear, April 24th. Writer-director Kirk Jones walking Ned Devine offers an astonishing true story of John Davidson, a Scottish man with Tourette syndrome who overcame indifference, misunderstanding, and outright violence to become a pioneering advocate for people with Tourette's. Robert Aramayo, as Davidson, navigates the world that rears in revulsion whenever he erupts to uncontrollable sounds and profanities. But thanks to a kind mental health nurse, Maxine Peak, and compassionate community center maintenance chief, Peter Mullen, John stakes out the boundaries of a full and meaningful life. That's all the time we have for today. This has been Mary reading from Talking Information Center from the Saturday Evening Post, May, June, 2026 issue. Thank you for listening.
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0: Hi, my name is Billy, and here is tonight's weather forecast for the Talking Information Center. This evening, it will be mostly clear skies with degrees low around 61. The sun rose today at 5:51 a.m. The sun will set today at 7:45 p.m. And the sun will rise tomorrow at 5:53 a.m. And that's all the weather I have for today. I'm really giving you the weather for the Talking Information Center. Have a wonderful evening.
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0: And coming up next on the Talking Information Center, it is the Woman's Hour. Please stay tuned.
4: Hello and welcome to the Women's Hour. I'm Mary Ellen. Thank you for joining me. Beginning today with Business Insider. I was laid off after 10 years at the same company. My $17 an hour job at a garden center changed how I think about work. By Alexandra Frost. I know everyone says this, but I really didn't see it coming. After a decade at the same company, I was laid off. I was in complete shock. I thought I was a key part of the team, was about to start a sabbatical, and more importantly, my identity was completely intertwined with my job, until it came crashing down. At first, I didn't think the job market would be that bad. I'd spent 10 years as a senior director of content at a global health and social justice organization, so I felt confident I'd find another role. A close connection helped me get a job offer right away, but that fell through after the company strung me along for months. By the end of the summer, after my May 2025 layoff, I'd settled into a routine of identifying two or three jobs each week that felt like a great fit, researching them and applying. The layoff was so traumatic that it took me months to start networking. I couldn't shift from processing what had happened to figuring out what came next. I felt like I was recovering from an abusive relationship. The recovery took time, but, of course, as a single mom of three children, aged 8, 15, and 12, in Rockport, Massachusetts, I knew the money would run out. Living frugally. I was lucky to have a severance equivalent to about 6 months' pay, and went on to apply for unemployment. Looking after my family on those two incomes taught me to live frugally. Applying for jobs is like an unpaid role in itself. Some companies had me do unpaid job tests. Time ticked by without a meaningful offer. When the kids were at their dad's house, I would live on leftovers, sometimes for a week at a time, avoiding any new grocery bills. I'd also lower the heat when the kids weren't in the house and made it a point not to buy anything for myself. By the start of 2026, I was getting nervous about my financial situation. I started to apply for part-time jobs to tide us over. The Garden Center. I wanted my part-time job to be the complete opposite of my career. I wanted to be outside, using my body. So I applied to farms and a garden center. At first, I couldn't even get a job scooping horse poop on a farm. I remember thinking, how could this be? I'm not qualified to shovel poop? It turned out they rejected me because I'd never worked with horses. Next, I applied and was hired to work at Wolf Hill Garden Center. I knew I'd have to accept whatever wage they offered, which turned out to be $17 per hour. My mindset was, this won't pay all the bills, but it will pay some of them. After my first day of work and the days that followed, I'd tell myself, you just paid the electricity bill or half a grocery bill. The days were long and hard, but full of joy. I worked 9-hour shifts in the sun and dirt, sweating and freezing, making less than my oldest daughter's lifeguard job. Most of the time, I thought, I love this so much. I could do this for the rest of my life. But life is expensive. I grew up on a farm, so the highlight of my day would be walking a customer through the center, describing which plants to buy, how to care for each, which ones needed shade or sun, and which are best for hummingbirds. It felt like art. Feeling physically worn out was fulfilling, too. Finding my place. In June, I found a new role as Director of Communications after an interview process that felt full of ease, alignment, and green flags. Around the same time, I shared my job hunt experience on LinkedIn, including the part-time job I'd never imagined myself doing at 48, and the many lessons I learned along the way. The post struck a nerve, drawing more than 6,400 likes and 500 comments. I was overwhelmed with the response and validation of those around the world who had experienced something similar. I plan to carry lessons I learned at the garden center into my new job. When people were at work, they gave it their all. When the shift was over, work stayed at work. As a remote worker, I'm trying to be more disciplined about not letting work and home life blend together. I'm also set on bringing the garden center workers' goofy, funny spirit to my new job, where I want to value levity. I learned we can get the work done and still have fun. From the New York Times. Searching for what pretty means after an attack. A woman's efforts to rebuild her life after a stranger in 2021 threw acid in her face. By Samantha Latson. Nafia Ikram walked into a Long Island nail salon for her monthly appointment, wearing a pink and white jogger suit. She had pink headphones to match. She wanted to feel pretty again, and perhaps something much deeper. The appointment is her ritual on a journey to restore a sense of normalcy, to conquer the monster in the mirror, as she has at times described her reflection. 5 years ago, an assailant's acid attack singed her smooth olive skin, leaving permanent facial scars. I'm trying my best to find my way back to the version of myself that I remember, because she was happy, Ms. Ikram, 27, said. That version of herself, she says, is all but gone. But the new her and the old her meet again on occasion inside the salon, sometimes in her bedroom mirror, sometimes in quiet moments of introspection and fleeting self-acceptance. Still, she says, the two of them are a long way from becoming one, if they ever do. It traces back to the stranger, partially cloaked in a hoodie, who threw battery acid in her face as she walked to the door of her home after working at a CVS pharmacy. The stranger's face haunted her each night for years as the police in Nassau County investigated but came back with little. Then, in February, the police and prosecutors said they had a name to go with the face. Terrell Campbell, who investigators said used the attack to further his rap career. He goes by the name Young-Based Prince and uploaded a music video to YouTube called Obsidian in 2023. In the video, he rapped, "On the street, in the night, like a hitman assassin, try to run up and have your face burn in acid." He has pleaded not guilty to assault and other charges. The development was puzzling. Ms. Ikram said she had no connection to Mr. Campbell, but prosecutors said her ex-boyfriend did. Scary like a monster. It was about 8 p.m. on St. Patrick's Day in 2021, and Ms. Ikram had just pulled up to her family home in Elmont on Long Island after spending the holiday at work. Her mother was with her in the car and hurried inside to use the bathroom. Ms. Ikram stepped out of the driver's seat and walked around to the passenger side to grab food from the back seat. Then, she said, she had an eerie feeling that someone was watching her. She turned to her right and saw a man in a hoodie down the block, staring with his arms folded. Afraid, she began reciting a Muslim scripture of protection. As she made her way toward the driveway, the man in the hoodie ran up and hurled liquid at her from a large cup. It splashed on her face, and she screamed as it trickled down her body and into her throat as it started to burn. She struggled to her home for help. Paramedics rushed her to the hospital. She spent several weeks there, receiving treatment for second and third degree burns to her face, arms, right eye, and esophagus. She has had a series of surgeries and skin grafts and frequent treatments to help her eat and breathe, because the acid burns caused shrinkage in her throat. She now has to go for monthly treatments to examine her esophagus because it took her nearly 2 hours to eat chicken with rice and broccoli 3 weeks ago. "I'm still going through this," Ms. Ikram said. "It's humiliating." Today, her skin has light and dark scars that travel from her face to behind her ears, down to her shoulders, chest, and the upper part of her arms. She lost sight in one eye because the acid seared her contact lens, leaving her eye partially closed. I looked physically, in my opinion, scary, like a monster in my eyes, she said. In order for me to see something else, I need to fall in love with myself again. Sitting at a table in her bedroom in the attic, Ms. Ikram said, I have no peace of mind. Every night she sees her attacker's face, and sometimes, especially when she is recalling the memories, her face still burns. Obsessed with the girl. On the concrete outside Ms. Ikram's home, an acid stain still lingers. This is truly one of the most horrific and disturbing attacks I have seen in more than 3 decades as a prosecutor here in Nassau County, said Ann T. Donnelly, the county district attorney. Video from the scene captured a man getting into a red Nissan Altima and fleeing, but officials were unable to match the vehicle to an owner until late last year, prosecutors said. They found the Altima parked outside Mr. Campbell's home and later learned of his rap song, whose lyrics fit the narrative of the crime, Ms. Donnelly said at a news conference in February. Mr. Campbell could face 25 years in prison if found guilty. His lawyer, Gregory Zack, declined to comment. When he was arrested, prosecutors said they were still trying to figure out what motivated him to attack Ms. Ikram. So was she. Then, on March 24th, another break in the case came. Shaquille Koch, 31, a man with whom Ms. Ikram had had a romantic relationship, was arrested in Brooklyn in connection with the attack. Ms. Ikram walked into the courtroom for Mr. Koch's arraignment in Nassau County. She looked over at him, and her body began to shake as she burst into tears. The courtroom went silent. Mr. Koch pleaded not guilty to assault and other charges. He, too, faces up to 25 years in prison if found guilty. His lawyer, Kenneth Montgomery, could not be reached for comment. An automated email response from Mr. Montgomery said that he would be in Mexico on a silent meditation for several weeks without access to technology. Ms. Ikram said she met Mr. Koch in 2017 during her freshman year at Hofstra University, where she was on a pre-med track. He was in the student center promoting an on-campus event sponsored by the Black Student Union. He handed her a flyer and asked for her Snapchat, she recalled. Over the next few years, he would occasionally respond to some of her stories in the app. During the coronavirus pandemic, they began to communicate regularly by replying to each other's Snap stories and direct messaging. Over winter break in January 2021, Mr. Koch asked Ms. Ikram to go on a date with him. They had a good time on their first date at the Grand Lux Cafe, which led to a second date. But after a Valentine's Day dinner at Seasons 52, the relationship began to sour. As they sat in the car, Ms. Ikram recalled, Mr. Koch said he had told his mother that he could see Ms. Ikram being his wife. This sounds like those people that get obsessed with the girl after like 2 weeks of knowing them, Ms. Ikram said. So that kind of scared me away. Ms. Ikram said she tried to slowly distance herself from Mr. Koch by speaking and interacting with him less and pulling back from their relationship. Things took a turn as he felt her pulling away, she said. The police and district attorney's office in Nassau County said they found that Mr. Koch created a fake Snapchat profile under the name Wheezy Durrell to contact Ms. Ikram weeks before her attack that March to ask about her loyalty to him. 2 months after the attack, the district attorney's office said Mr. Koch sent vulgar text messages under a spoof number, calling her Freddy Krueger, referring to her injuries. Using cell phone records, the police said they found that Mr. Koch met with Mr. Campbell, a friend and high school classmate, an hour before the assault. In a statement, the Nassau County District's Attorney's Office said that Mr. Koch told the police that he let Mr. Campbell know that he wanted something devastating to happen to Ms. Ikram and that karma would take care of her. Always pretty. Whole life turned upside down, Ms. Ikram wrote in pink ink in her journal on August 19th, 2021, 5 months after the attack. It's so sad at times. Before the assault, Ms. Ikram said she was a girly girl who expressed herself through makeup and nails. She wore several diamond studs in her ears and would doll her face up and even do some of her family members' makeup for weddings and parties. Ms. Ikram, who is of Pakistani descent, said beauty in her culture is focused on physical appearance. For a while after she was burned, Ms. Ikram would look at herself in the mirror every night and cry. After more than 13 surgical procedures in 5 years, her face and body have gone through numerous changes. Ms. Ikram said she lost feeling and mobility in her face, but doctors revived it by transferring nerves from her thigh to her face. I prayed that God would guide the hands of the surgeon on my face, Ms. Ikram said. My face is now looking a lot more like my old self. Rachel Madari, an advanced clinician social worker at New York Presbyterian Weill Cornell Medical Center, said that facial burns are particularly difficult for women to deal with. It takes much more of a hit to their mental health, she said, simply because of societal beauty standards. According to the American Burn Association, about 1 in 3 burn victims experience body image distress, which can lead to anxiety about being out in public. During a recent trip to the mall, a little boy scrunched his face at Ms. Ikram in confusion. Ms. Ikram said his facial expression tugged at her emotions because she had always been pretty. She reminisced about being the young woman students on her college campus were attracted to. Kelly McElligott, who has been a social worker for more than 25 years and is the burn outreach coordinator at Loyola Medicine's Burn Center outside of Chicago, said she tries to help female survivors move forward by rediscovering what beauty is. Is beauty just what you look like? But instead, is it really who you are? Ms. McElligott said. Create my own version. Ms. Ikram sat in the dark in her garage, a place she goes to unwind and listen to music. She reflected on her life, using a phrase she often turns to, purpose over pain. A nurse once told her that she could only cry for so long. She remembered waking up in the morning, hating her life, then fighting the negative thoughts with affirmations. No, happiness is a choice, Ms. Ikram recalled telling herself. I'm going to create my own version and love myself. She has reclaimed parts of her life by going back to work as a pharmacy technician, adding art to her vision board, and indulging in weekly self-care sessions by punching a bag at the gym, stretching at Pilates, or relaxing at the nail shop. One of her goals is to become a trauma surgeon to help burn survivors like herself. Since Mr. Campbell's arrest and the fifth anniversary of her assault, Ms. Ikram has battled depression. She has taken a short leave from her job to process her trauma and her road to recovery. She is refusing to allow her attacker to win. I know that's what the person that did this to me wants, to look at your face and cry and be miserable, she said. Recently, she smiled at a portrait on a Nikon camera as she sat in a cushioned chair at a nail salon with her feet soaking in preparation of a French pedicure, her go-to. I don't see the scars anymore, Ms. Ikram said. I just see me. From Huffington Post. I paid money to cuddle with strangers. It didn't go the way I thought it would. By Catherine Hiller. As a writer about pleasure, I felt compelled to experience a cuddle party, and I learned about one in New York City that claimed to be a warm evening of connection, cuddles, and consent. My husband of 25 years, Mark, said the thing sounded weird, and my most daring friend simply wrinkled her nose. So I bought a single ticket on Eventbrite, as if this event was, said the thing sounded weird. And my most daring friend simply wrinkled her nose. So I bought a single

physical contact. Or so says my new best friend, ChatGPT-4. Despite the bland description, just reading those words sent my senses aglow. For $69, I would soon be cuddling with strangers in a New York City loft. At 77, I'm fairly old, but I'm very fit, and I think I'm quite cute. My husband says I'm the most beautiful woman in the world, so I assumed I was cuddle-worthy. I do like a good cuddle, but I've only cuddled with people I know well. Boyfriends, husbands, and my sons when they were children. Now I nuzzle my granddaughters, ages 3 and 7, but only briefly, because unless they're sleepy, they don't stay still for long. I've rarely felt the urge to cuddle a friend, but I now wondered what it would feel like to cuddle a woman. What about two women? Possibilities expanded. How about cuddling two men and a woman at once? Cuddling is defined as hugging, embracing, nestling, stroking. It's not sexual, although it can easily become so, but not at the cuddle party. The website for the event was clear. This event is non-sexual, drug and alcohol free, and limited to participants who are 18 plus. The site also posted a list of rules, including you don't have to cuddle anyone ever, and you must ask permission and receive a verbal yes before you touch anyone. Be as specific in your request as you can. Before we would get to cuddle, there would be a one-hour workshop on consent. Consent is important, but I wondered why such a simple concept warranted an entire hour of discussion, and I fretted this would give us less time for the main activity. The website advised us to bring comfy pajamas, not lingerie, to change into, and noted that pajamas were to remain on for the entire event. I wanted to wear my best PJs, teal blue trimmed with white rickrack, but they were short, possibly immodest, and my arms and legs might be cold, so I chose a long pair instead. A wise choice, because the venue ended up being chilly. In the days leading up to the event, I kept daydreaming about the cuddle party. I imagined a sensual paradise, a radiant garden where attractive and open-minded people playfully intertwined. One person would stroke my hair. I would caress somebody's shoulder. Somebody else would be pressed against my back, spooning me. My new friends and I would be touching, right up to the sexual line, the collarbone, but not the breast. And our restraint would be erotically charged. All would be guileless and guiltless. Pleasure in public with strangers. An extended, sensuous carnival. What joy lay ahead? At the last minute, as I was packing my pajamas, Mark said, "Maybe I'll come with you after all." But by then, the event was sold out. So I went alone, just as I'd gone solo to Burning Man 15 years earlier. And what a time that had been! This particular cuddle party keeps a low

0: low profile. There was no sign for the event in the lobby, and the address, which was in Manhattan's financial district, wasn't provided to me until shortly before the event. When I got into the elevator, a young man was already inside and pressing the button for the cuddle party floor. If it's usually awkward to be sharing a small elevator car with a stranger, you may nod in greeting, but you basically wall yourself off. It's twice as awkward when you are both going to a cuddle party, where you might soon be touching. As we ascended, the young man and I avoided looking at each other. The elevator door opened directly into a loft. The foyer area was small and crowded, with many people in line for the single bathroom. A woman with a clipboard signed me in, and then I proceeded to the big room, where about 30 people were lolling about on couches and futons and pillows. I went into a screened-off cubicle, changed into my pajamas, and joined the others. I was impressed by how racially diverse the crowd was, just like Manhattan. Most people were in their 30s and 40s. I did see a few in their 20s, and two or three people around my age. One woman was there with her daughter, who looked to be about 45. The facilitator, with his balding head and graying beard, also appeared to be about my age, which put me at ease. I chatted with him as more people arrived, and we waited for the program to start. He was genial, enthusiastic, and kind. He'd been doing this work for years, and he told me his father is a cuddle party facilitator as well. I made a quick calculation. That meant his father must be at least 90. How great that he was still working. "How old is your dad?" I asked the facilitator. 73, he replied. I realized this man, whom I thought was my age, must be in his 40s. How could I be so far off? Perhaps I was this far off about many things. I looked around the room, trying to decide if these folks were hot or not. The couple closest to me was definitely attractive, but most of the people in the room were of average appearance. There were a few participants I thought most people would happily pursue, and a few most would not, and about 20 people in the middle. There seemed to be an equal number of women and men, a few of whom probably identified as LGBTQ+. Although the website emphasized strict punctuality and said the doors would be locked at 7 p.m. sharp, we waited half an hour for the latecomers to straggle in. As we waited, I couldn't help noticing the general grubbiness of the venue. I wish the organizers had hired a cleaning service or rented a higher-end loft. More disturbing was the huge window on the south wall of the space. It had no blinds or drapes, so people on the upper floors of the building across the street could look right in. Anybody with a telephoto lens could see and photograph any of us. Finally, the welcome circle was formed and the workshop began. We were told how to ask for and refuse consent. We did exercises where we asked for the kind of touch we wanted and were turned down. and we did exercises where we turned down others' requests. This seemed silly at first, but the simulations achieved the goal of making us comfortable both requesting and turning down cuddles, and also getting rebuffed. They helped us verbalize our requests and responses frankly, without fear. I realized that this experience could affect us well beyond cuddling with strangers. What seemed like a dreary preamble to the evening was actually providing us with a useful skill. Of course, there was the usual workshop jargon I'd encountered in similar situations. We were in a safe space. The room was our container. We should respect people's boundaries. We should practice mindfulness. And I should probably practice being non-judgmental. Finally, the workshop was over, and as the website promised, we'd have a couple of hours for freestyle cuddle time, which we could use to relax, chat, cuddle, have a snack, or just hang out. I didn't want to have a snack or just hang out. I looked longingly over at the attractive couple who had been sitting near me when I first arrived, but now were farther away, facing in another direction. Was I paranoid, or had they taken evasive action? I looked elsewhere. No one was looking at me or waving me over, but the exercises had emboldened me. I asked the closest person to me, a tall fellow of about 35. Could I stroke your forearm? He gave his consent, so I stroked his forearm. It wasn't especially pleasurable, and it didn't lead to further touch. After a while, I thanked him and moved on to a woman who agreed to let me caress her cheek. My few requests were never denied, but no one ever asked to touch me. After about half an hour, I began to feel, to misquote Nora Ephron, like a wallflower at the non-orgy. I noticed that many people were not cuddling, just awkwardly chatting with each other. I found the absence of alcohol, or for me, pot, made it harder to be sociable. Perhaps newbies to cuddle parties are often inhibited. I ended up on a banquette with another first-timer, a German woman around my age. We spoke about ourselves. I told her I was happily married. She said she was looking for a partner and showed me her dating cards, which she proactively gave to men who interested her, a gambit I admired. The cards contained only her first name and her phone number. She said she didn't want prospective dates doing internet research on her. I wish I'd asked why. And she didn't want emails. She wanted calls. She wanted voices. She wanted true connection. She had come to the cuddle party for some touch. Yet, like perhaps half the people in the room, she wasn't cuddling, she was talking. Maybe she and I could have cuddled, but at the time it didn't occur to me. I moved toward the crackers and cheese. I did see some cuddling going on. A few people on the rug were hugging a pretty woman of about 30. But I was never part of such a polypile. I saw no people I wanted to embrace, and no one seemed eager to embrace me. My warmly envisioned garden was drying out and withering. Or maybe only I was. Is any experience as thrilling as one's fondest expectations? Perhaps only being a grandparent. And what did I expect? That I, a granny, would come to this party and be the belle of the ball? My loving husband had made me ridiculously self-confident. I slunk out before the closing circle. I have to catch my train, I said at the door, revealing myself as a suburbanite. I was suddenly eager to return to the man who'd cuddle me whenever I wanted. No consent required. Mark was asleep when I crept into bed, with his back facing me, which I prefer. I snuggled against his back and put one leg over him. In his sleep, he held my foot. I was home. A few days later, I got a message from the German woman. She'd come down with COVID and asked how I felt. Wouldn't it be ironic if I'd caught COVID at a cuddle party without having done any cuddling? But I hadn't got COVID. I've gotten my booster shot, and I was fine. The only thing I caught at the cuddle party was a blow to my vanity, and I was already beginning to recover. From the Boston Globe magazine, Perspective. I'm a born Red Sox fan. The team has been there for my family, too. By Kelly Broder. When I was born in October 2004, the recovery room at Cape Cod Hospital was not decorated with the usual balloons and teddy bears. Instead, it was festooned with Red Sox pennants and a poster of Johnny Damon. As it happened, I arrived just hours before the Sox faced the St. Louis Cardinals in Game 1 of the World Series, with Boston on the brink of ending an 86-year-long championship drought. I wasn't just my family's third and final daughter. I was their lucky charm. After the Sox swept the series, it became lore that my birth had transversed the curse, a reference to my position in the womb. I'd eventually discover the kind of fanaticism I'd been born into. My parents are the kind of fans who have shown up at baseball card signings and Fenway Fests and travel to Fort Myers for the chance to mingle with players at spring training, who flew to Colorado to celebrate their 10th anniversary, my mother 5 months pregnant with me, because they simply had to be with their beloved team on the occasion. And so, I was a Red Sox fan from the day I was born. Earlier, if you count the Rockies game. I have never had a choice in the matter, or so I thought. The love for all things Sox was passed down from my maternal grandmother, Faye, the kind of fan who in college skipped classes to see Ted Williams play with tickets that cost 50 cents. She frequented the box seats along the third baseline reserved for the Maltz Sales Company, where she was a saleswoman for more than 20 years. She sat there dutifully during rain games or when extra innings lasted deep into the night. That fervor was passed down to my mother, who, like me, was born in a year of Red Sox glory, the 1967 season, when the Sox won the AL pennant with the impossible Dream Team. My father's upbringing in New York as a Yankees fan necessitated a conversion when he moved to Massachusetts as a preteen, even though he has attended every Boston home opener for over 25 seasons, he still gets ribbed about his dubious past. In the years since my birth, helped deliver a championship, my life has been punctuated by Sox-related milestones. When I met former Sox pitcher Jonathan Papelbon at the age of 5, I confessed my love for him, too young to be embarrassed or even remember. My family recalls his reply, delivered with a southern twang, "I love you too, darling." At 11, I scored 2 tickets to a game by correctly answering a radio host's trivia question about the retired numbers above Fenway's right field grandstand. Who among the retired numbers at Fenway Park never played for the Sox? It was a cheap question for any baseball fan, but I was underestimated for my age. Little did the radio host know that I had just finished reading Who Was Jackie Robinson? About the barrier-shattering legend whose number is retired across Major League Baseball, or that we had magnets of all of Fenway's retired numbers stuck to our fridge. After the Sox won the 2018 World Series, my mom encouraged my sisters and me to skip school the next morning so we could celebrate. "This is the Red Sox in the World Series. It takes priority," I remember her saying. My family has always cheered on the Red Sox, but they have shown up for us too. When my sister was hospitalized after being diagnosed with an autoimmune disease, she was greeted at the hospital by Red Sox players, including Brian Johnson, Bobby Pointer, Mike Shawarin, and Josh Taylor, who were visiting children there. During my mother's breast cancer treatment, just a handful of years later, she leaned on the joy the team brought her, often wearing her Strike Out Cancer t-shirt. At various events, my parents have managed to meet former players, such as Jim Rice, Bobby Doerr, John Lester, Derek Lowe, and Louis Tiant. Carl Yastrzemski and Fred Lynn even held both my sisters when they were babies. In 2006, my parents treated my grandmother to a game in the coveted pavilion seats, something my father insisted on despite money being tight. It was my grandmother's last game at Fenway before she passed away that winter. These days, I live just a few minutes' walk from Lansdowne Street and attend games whenever I can. Anytime I'm in the stands, I look at the retired numbers, making a point to pause on the number 8, worn by Yastrzemski, my grandmother's favorite player. Some people fall in love with baseball on their own. I always figured I was born into my fandom with little free will involved. Since my grandmother's passing, however, something has changed. Gazing at Yaz's number, I know I'm there for more than the wins and losses of my favorite team. I'm there to honor history, my family's history, and the choice to embrace the love that's been handed down to me, that's entirely mine. From First for Women, IKEA study reveals life is reshaping meals as more people dine on the sofa and in front of screens, by Olivia Bellucci. Dining habits around the world have shifted, according to a new study by IKEA. A global study by the retailer surveyed 31,339 people between August and September 2025 in markets where IKEA has stores, and found that many individuals are enjoying dinner at an alternative location other than the kitchen table, while 44% still opt to sit at a kitchen table, 18% dine on the sofa, 4% eat in bed, and another 4% stand in the kitchen. The remaining 25% eat at a table in the living room, and 34% eat at a dining room table. In the UK specifically, the numbers are even more staggering. Nearly half, 48% of people, eat dinner on the couch, while just 31% use a kitchen table. Another big finding was about screen time, as dinner has seemingly become synonymous with entertainment. 40% of people chose to watch TV while eating, and 15% do so even while having dinner with guests, trading conversation for media consumption. Additionally, only 7% of people reside in homes with a device-free policy at supper. As for timing, the global average for dinner was 6:44 p.m., with people in Spain eating the latest in the evening and those in Finland eating the earliest. Most of the world is quick to down their dinner in just 27 minutes, and 5% eat in an even shorter time frame, at 10 minutes or less. The study found that those are more likely to be lower-income individuals. However, 2% of people like to slow down and take 1 to 1.5 hours for dinner on a weeknight. Lorena Lorido Gomez, Global Food Manager, results. Together is reshaping one of our most human rituals, reflecting growing concerns about loneliness and digital distraction, even as 60% say connection through food matters to them, she shared via the IKEA news release. It's clear that food remains one of the strongest love languages across cultures. And that brings us to the end of the program. I'm Mary Ellen. Thank you for joining me. And please join me again for the Women's Hour.
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0: 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Really giving you the weather for the Talking Information Center. Have a wonderful evening.
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6: Good morning and welcome to the Talking Information Center. Today is Saturday, August 15th, and we have today's reading of the Boston Globe being read to you by Karen and Mary Beth. Good morning.
7: Good morning, everyone. Thanks for joining us. Taking a look at the headline news from the national news from today's Boston Globe, Mangione pleads guilty to federal charges. He admits stalking and killing health insurance CEO. This story's from New York. Luigi Mangione pleaded guilty on Friday to federal stalking charges in the killing of United Healthcare CEO Brian Thompson, admitting matter-of-factly that he trailed the executive to an investor conference and gunned him down on a New York City street back in 2024. Mangione, age 28, said he made a gun with the aid of a 3D printer. He traveled to New York and used a ruse, posing as an investor at a multi-billion dollar firm, to contact the company for details on the event. On the morning of December 4th, 2024, I shot Mr. Thompson in Manhattan, and he died, Mangione told the Manhattan federal court, which he entered shackled at the feet, but not handcuffed, in his beige jail uniform. Listening in the audience, Thompson's wife, Paulette, took several deep breaths and repeatedly wiped tears from her eyes. Prosecutors plan to seek a life prison term at Mangione's sentencing set for December 18th. When U.S. District Judge Margaret Garnett asked whether he understood that he could spend the rest of his life behind bars, Mangione answered neutrally, yes, he said. In a statement, Thompson's family called the plea an important step toward justice and noted that Mangione still faces other cases, including a New York state murder prosecution. It carries the potential for a separate long sentence. Federal prosecutors didn't give Mangione any deal or incentive to plead guilty, they and his lawyers said, nor did Mangione plead guilty to avoid a potential death sentence. That possibility was taken off the table when a federal murder charge was tossed out this winter. But after Mangione entered the plea at Friday's hastily scheduled hearing, his lawyers quickly sought to have the New York case thrown out on double jeopardy grounds. The state's double jeopardy protections can kick in if a prior prosecution ends in a guilty plea, saying Mr. Mangione has accepted full responsibility for the death of Brian Thompson. Defense lawyer Karen Friedman said outside the court, arguing that her client shouldn't face two prosecutions over a single tragic event, she said. The Manhattan District Attorney's Office, which is handling the state prosecution, said it remains committed to its case and would contest the defense's efforts to shut it down. Surveillance video of the ambush showed a masked gunman shooting Thompson. He was 50 years old, from behind. Police say delay, delay, and depose were written on the ammunition, mimicking a phrase used to describe how insurers avoid paying claims: to delay, deny, and depose. That detail and revelations that Mangione's private writings lambasted health insurers as greedy, according to authorities, made the case a fulcrum for debate about the industry and made Mangione a cause celeb for some of his critiques. A University of Pennsylvania graduate from a wealthy Maryland family, Mangione told the court Friday that he pursued Thompson after years of enduring severe pain from a broken back and navigating the obstacles of the health insurance system and witnessing similar experiences of countless others, he said. Friedman, his lawyer, later said her client believed that the system had failed him and destroyed his life, in her words. Mangione never was a United Healthcare customer, according to police and the company, saying, "To those who idolize Louise Mangione, I say this: violence is not a cause, murder is not a message, and a killer is certainly not a hero," said New York Police Commissioner Jessica Tisch, saying this outside the courtroom on Friday. U.S. Attorney Jamie McDonald, whose office handled the federal case, added, "There can be no celebrity in assassination." Thompson led one of the United States' largest health insurers, but he wasn't well known outside the industry. Trained as an accountant, he worked at parent company United Health Group, Inc., for 20 years and became CEO of its insurance arm, United Healthcare, back in 2021. He and his wife had two sons who were in high school when their father was killed. And another headline news of the national news from today's Boston Globe: that Trump asks the justices to back his ballroom. He claims the project is essential to national security. The story from Washington: the Trump administration on Friday asked the Supreme Court to bless the construction of President Trump's White House ballroom to replace the demolished East Wing. The planned 90,000-square-foot ballroom has been mired in litigation ever since the president tore down the East Wing back in October as part of his plan to dramatically remake the White House campus. But the courts have let Trump build even while questioning the project's legality, allowing the ballroom to steadily rise in recent months. The administration's request for intervention from the nation's highest court comes after an appeals court said on August 7th that the president had most likely exceeded his authority by moving ahead with the privately financed project without approval from Congress. The case poses a test of the limits of executive authority for a Supreme Court that has embraced some but not all of the president's agenda. It also presents the justices with yet another challenge to one of those Trump's signature initiatives. D. John Sauer, who is the Solicitor General, told the justices on Friday that the project was already 65% complete and suggested it was too late to stop the construction. A 250-person crew has been working 20 hours a day, 7 days a week, to build a concrete and steel superstructure that now stretches five stories deep and 70 feet high. Saying halting the project will stall this vital construction, making this president, the subject of recurrent assassination attempts, much less safe and risking future president safety, he wrote in the Friday filing. In its 2-1 ruling, the U.S. Court of Appeals for the District of Columbia Circuit said the Constitution gives Congress, not the president, the responsibility to decide when proposed changes to the White House may move ahead, saying Congress has not ceded unfettered authority to the executive branch to dramatically redesign, reshape, and reconstruct the White House, the People's House, to fit a particular president's desires, the appeals court ruled. The appeals court had paused its ruling for 2 weeks to give Trump time to appeal to the Supreme Court. His petition landed a week later. In the interim, work on the project continued. Sauer said the justices asked the justices to immediately pause the appeals court ruling, which would halt construction as of August 21st. He said the secure ballroom space and the underground military complex were, in his words, vitally required for national security. Construction of the ballroom, estimated to cost $400 million, is part of Trump's second-term effort to reshape Washington in his style. The National Trust for Historic Preservation, a nonprofit chartered by Congress to guard America's historic buildings, sued to try to stop the ballroom's construction, asserting that the president had resisted oversight in violation of federal law. Chief Justice John Roberts on Friday asked the trust to respond to the administration's request by noon on Tuesday. Trump has defended the project, insisting that the congressional approval is not necessary and that his plans are no different than previous, more modest renovation projects completed at the White House without consultation with lawmakers. He has said the White House is in need of a large event facility, state dinners, and other events that have long been held in tents outdoors because of the lack of such a space. The president's legal team has shifted its claim about the project since the litigation began, asserting in recent months that its primary purpose is to add a sprawling underground military complex to improve White House security. In its filing, the administration's lawyers said the trust lacks legal grounds or standing to bring the lawsuit because it does not have a personal or financial stake in the outcome.
8: From the cover of today's Boston Globe, looking for balance on Duxbury Beach. Duxbury is among the places in Massachusetts battling over beach access, as rules to protect nesting shorebirds have worked, but also created more restrictions. And the photo shows Peter Tucci, 10 years old, playing ball with his family at the first crossover at Duxbury Beach. We also see a pair of piping plovers walking the shore at Duxbury Beach. This story is by Billy Baker of the Globe staff. As Andrew Marshall drives up the barrier on Duxbury Beach, he shakes his head. In front of him is miles of open sand. For generations, the quintessential image of summer in this town was to see the shoreline of this 7.5-mile barrier beach, lined with vehicles, tailgates down, surrounded by beach chairs and coolers, maybe a campfire at sunset. "Closed for lease turns," he said, with a practiced frustration. The story in Duxbury is one that's happening up and down the Massachusetts coast, from Plum Island to Martha's Vineyard, and it's a catch-22. Excuse me. Beach access gets restricted to protect nesting sites for leased terns and piping plovers, which leads to a growth in their population. That then leads to more stretches of beach being shut down each summer to protect the increasing number of nests. While many conservationists rightly celebrate the recovery of the endangered shorebirds, which began decades ago with the implementation of strict beach guidelines, those measures have restricted recreation opportunities for humans. Balance has become the battle cry of citizens groups fighting to regain access to the sand. When Marshall formed his group Save Duxbury Beach in 2018, its membership quickly swelled with dog owners and the many in the town who own over-the-sand vehicles. The primary way beachgoers have accessed the miles of sandbar far from the parking lot. The biologists believe they're speaking for a resource that has no voice, and they do so unapologetically, which is wonderful. But where's the balance, said Chris Kennedy, the former assistant commissioner of what is now the State Department of Fish and Game. Kennedy worked on the original shorebird guidelines and beach management recommendations in the 1990s. The public has sacrificed a lot over the last three decades to get us here. They're responsible for this boom in population. But it's a new day, said Kennedy. Our shorebird regulators need to ease off a bit and be able to realize they exceeded their goal. There are two birds in this conversation, and they both nest on beaches. The best known is the piping plover, which is listed as a threat or endangered under the Federal Endangered Species Act based on location. There were only about 150 pairs in Massachusetts when the 1990s-era shorebird conservation policies went into effect, according to Mass Wildlife, the state agency that enforces the bird-related beach closures. Back then, the recovery goal was to get 625 pairs throughout New England. Last year, according to Mass Wildlife, there were 1,247 pairs in Massachusetts alone. The second bird is the least tern, which is not considered threatened or endangered nationally or even locally. In Massachusetts, it's listed as a species of special concern, the lowest listing level in the Massachusetts Endangered Species Act. The designation means it has suffered a decline or exists in small numbers and could become threatened in the next level of classification. Mass Wildlife enforces protection measures for the least tern that essentially mirrors those used for the federally protected plover. According to the state, the least tern nests at 89 breeding sites on Massachusetts coast, making it the Commonwealth's most widely distributed tern. Duxbury Beach has both plovers and terns in increasing numbers, stringing the length of the beach, which creates situations where the beach may be clear of plovers but closed for least terns. Save Duxbury Beach, like other groups lobbying for more public beach access, acknowledges that Mass Wildlife is largely handcuffed by the federal regulations for the plovers. But they argue that is not the case for the least tern. I know there's been a lot of frustration with the listing status of the least tern, said Carolyn Mostello, Mass Wildlife's coastal wild bird biologist, who is perhaps the state's most powerful figure in the least tern issue. The trend is positive, but they're still subject to a lot of threats, which is why they've remained listed. Mostello's critics paint her as an all-powerful judge and jury on the conservation status of least terns. In an interview, Mostello stressed that she's not the sole decision-maker on the bird's listing status, and each state listing species is evaluated periodically to determine if status change is warranted. However, she does not support delisting the least tern, stating that the ground-nesting bird, whose chicks are unable to fly for the first month, is vulnerable in coastal habitats subject to heavy recreation use. According to state estimates, the least tern population dipped as low as 2,000 pairs in the late 1980s and climbed to a high of 5,385 pairs in 2021. Recently, two state legislators who represent Duxbury have stepped in to try to involve the public. State Senator Patrick O'Connor and State Representative Kenneth Sweezy have co-sponsored three bills that would establish a regular review process for recreational use guidelines for beaches and minimize overly strident state-level limits for the least tern. The least tern is not an endangered species, but by listing it as a species of special concern, the state is allowed to create arbitrary guidelines, said Sweezy, who added the bird-related beach closures were the biggest issue that came up with voters when he was running in 2024. Sweezy argues it makes no sense for Massachusetts residents to be punished because the piping plover is doing well here and poorly elsewhere, then also punished because the least tern is doing well elsewhere but recovering here. Duxbury has its own catch-22. The town does not own the beach. It is owned by the Duxbury Beach Reservation, a nonprofit whose primary goal is to preserve the landform of the barrier beach and the dune structure that protects the town behind it from the Atlantic Ocean. Each year, the town leases the beach from the reservation for $1 million, spends another $500,000 on things like labor, and recoups that money through the sale of parking and oversand permits, according to the town manager's office. Amid the growing beach closures, permit sales have declined. For the last few years, the town has lost money. Last summer at the reservation, the oversand restrictions started in sections before Memorial Day. The entire beach was closed to vehicles for nearly all of July, and the beach did not fully open to vehicles until August 28th, according to the reservation. This year, the town raised the cost of permits 30% on average, which led to a small surplus, officials said. Oversand permits now cost $270 for residents and $450 for non-residents. Sue O'Rourke, the president of the board that oversees the Duxbury Beach Reservation, said the oversand closures are simply the result of the reservation complying with state regulations. But Marshall of Save Duxbury Beach rolls his eyes when he hears things like that, because he said it overlooks who is actually running the reservation and enforcing those regulations. Bird people is how Marshall describes it, who have this mindset of birds above all else. Up until 2017, the reservation was run by volunteer staff, and the beach had never been subject to driving closures. That year, the reservation transitioned to a paid staff, hired the former director of Mass Audubon's Coastal Waterbird Program as its first executive director, and filled most of staff positions with people who came from a background in bird conservation biology. The following year, the first driving closures began, and so did Save Duxbury Beach, Marshall's effort to return the beach to the way it's been traditionally accessed. On a recent Sunday, two of the crossings that lead onto the beach were closed for lease turns, but he was pleased to see that the third one was open. This year, a new executive director was appointed for the reservation, and Marshall said he's cautiously optimistic that things are trending in the right direction. Marshall pulled into the open crossing, shifted into four-wheel drive, and drove slowly over the gap in the dune. Just as the ocean came into view, he stopped suddenly to take a picture. In front of him, on that small stretch of beach that was open to vehicles, was a string of families parked side by side, setting up for a summer day in a summer spot. That's not what he photographed. Instead, he turned his lens towards some fabric fencing that's been placed along the side of the crossover to keep lease turns from wandering into it. "This is awesome," he said. "I haven't seen this before. This is balance."
7: And taking a look at the world news from today's Boston Globe, as Europe heats up, transport lags. The infrastructure can't withstand global warming. This story from London. Tracks are buckling in Sweden. Highways are cracking in Germany. Commuters are sweltering in airless train carriages along the world's fastest warming continent. This is the new reality in Europe, where much of the transportation infrastructure was not built to withstand the scorching summer heat that's becoming routine. "Europe's transport systems were engineered for a climate that no longer exists," said Patrice Geoffrin, who leads the energy and climate economics team at the University in Paris, writing it in an email. "Many of Europe's tracks and roads desperately need upgrades to meet the new extreme temperature thresholds, or delays and disruptions will become the norm," experts said. Rail services in Britain and France reduced services this week and warned of disruptions as Western Europe endured its fifth heat wave since May. "The changes needed to fully accommodate the effects of global warming would require vast amounts of money, and even if cash-strapped European governments had those funds, many countries are focused more on defense than on infrastructure," experts said. "For now, they're mostly making smaller adjustments," saying that the main challenge is actually not heat. "The main challenge is funding itself," said Felix Kruzig. He's the professor at the University of Sussex, who leads the working group on cities at the Potsdam Institute for Climate Impact Research near Berlin. "Disruptions from the heat are more obvious on Europe's trains, which hundreds of millions of people use in cities and to cross the countryside. Many of these rail systems are generations old," said Ian McKay, who is the global director of Cities of Gensler, an international architecture and planning firm. "London's metro, the world's oldest, opened back in 1863. Excuse me. "Many of these systems still rely, to some degree, on dated infrastructure. Many European train carriages don't have air conditioning. Some systems are incorporating new technologies as they expand and update." Mulcahy pointed to the air-conditioned Elizabeth Line in London, a major east-west artery that opened back in 2022 and cost about $25 billion. Others are making smaller changes. France's state-owned railway operator, for instance, says it's adapting stations for extreme weather. But it's not possible to start from scratch, saying that the challenge for us in Europe is, how do you go back and retrospectively adapt your infrastructure for a new age, said Mulcahy, who specializes in large-scale city planning, saying, "We do know that the rail companies have been reporting that the extreme dry conditions have been affecting embankments and track conditions," said James McCleary. He's a lawmaker representing Lewes, told Time Radio on Thursday. He said, "We had a lot of speed restrictions in the area recently, which is directly related to the heat. For trains, extreme heat poses three main problems. First, most aren't air-conditioned. Europe is not known for air conditioning. Until recently, summers seldom got hot enough to need it with any regularity. And generally speaking, the continent's trains are no exception. That is changing, often as part of broader upgrades, but it is a slow and expensive process. London is spending an estimated $4.5 billion to replace the carriages on another metro line, the Piccadilly, with a streamlined new fleet whose features include air conditioning. And that is just one of the 11 lines in the city's underground system. Discomfort aside, overheated trains can lead to heat exhaustion and worse. Many carriage windows don't open. And if a train should lose power, the situation could become dangerous under a scorching sun. Although heat, like fire, can be deadly, it probably wouldn't occur to passengers to use emergency hammers to break the windows, said Jennifer Schooling, a professor at Agena Ruskin University and director of DARI, which is a research center in Britain that studies the effects of global warming on transportation. Another problem is heat can warp the tracks. Tracks are made of metal, which expands in the heat. Many of Europe's were built decades ago and designed for less extreme temperatures, and lately they have been buckling and twisting. A sun curve, that is a rail bending sideways in extreme heat, is believed to have caused a freight train derailment in Sweden back in June, the Swedish Transportation Administration said. Experts say a cheap adaptation to this problem is available by painting the tracks white, which creates a cooling effect by reflecting back sunlight. Britain does this for hot spots on its rails. But that stopgap fix is no substitute for an expensive wholesale replacement of tracks, said Francois Jamin, who is the academic director of the master's program in sustainability and social innovations at a Paris business school. He said, you can win a couple of years with that, Jim said, of lighter coloring, but at some point, you're going to need to have the rails that can withstand much higher temperatures. And finally, power lines are vulnerable, too. The overhead wires that supply power to electric trains can expand in extreme heat, just as the tracks do. Sometimes older or badly maintained lines droop so low that they get caught on a moving train. That can cause a power outage and occasionally a cascading series of problems along the rail network. Saying one incident can block a busy corridor, trapping rolling stock and crews in the wrong locations and generate delays and cancellations, Jeffrey said. One such incident in the Netherlands last month disrupted traffic between Britain, France, Belgium, and Germany, he said. Some newer cables have automated systems that adapt to temperature fluctuations using balance weights or springs to loosen or tighten as needed. But the tension in older cables is fixed, and if they're too tight, they can snap in the winter, Schooling said, adding that we're in this conundrum. The impacts of climate change seem to be happening faster than we were expecting.
8: Lawrence Mayer is charged with fraud. The U.S. says he used COVID funds for campaign and debt. The story by Sean Connor of Globe Staff. By mid-2021, hundreds of thousands of dollars in personal bills were coming due for Brian DePeña, and according to authorities, his campaign for Lawrence Mayer needed money too. But DePeña, according to federal prosecutors, turned to a source of cash that he had access to, thanks to his tire dealership. Low-interest, high-dollar loans the federal government was offering to businesses to help dig out from the coronavirus pandemic. His request grew to more than $1.6 million, according to court documents. But instead of putting the money into his business as he was required to, authorities say DePeña used it to pay down personal debts and also steered $90,000 to his campaign committee. And indeed, he won the race for mayor in 2021 and cleared many personal debts, the documents state. But around dawn on Friday, half a decade later, FBI agents arrested him at his home. DePeña, still the sitting mayor of Lawrence, appeared in federal court in Boston on Friday afternoon facing felony charges of wire fraud and money laundering. After the brief hearing, he was released on conditions including that he stay in Massachusetts, surrender his passport, and desist from applying for loans without the government's consent. The 61-year-old looked composed, clad in a white shirt dress and khaki pants. Flanked by two attorneys, he exchanged whispers with both of them frequently throughout the hearing as Magistrate Judge Donald Cable spoke. His lawyer, Carlos Apostle, said the mayor has 7 children and is receiving treatment for a prostate issue and therefore isn't a flight risk. After he was released, Pena said little outside the courthouse other than to give blessings in Spanish. A lawyer walking with him wouldn't comment. But as they bolted from the pack of reporters and lawyers, Pena and the lawyer piled into an orange Dodge, which the lawyer threw into drive and immediately released. Pena said little outside the courthouse other than to give blessings in Spanish. A lawyer walking with him wouldn't comment. But as they bolted from

0: city who have been charged with crimes. The same U.S. Attorney's Office investigated the administration of William Lantigua in the late 2010s, resulting in the conviction of the then mayor's chief of staff. And in recent years, federal prosecutors have brought a myriad fraud cases involving pandemic relief dollars, which were given out widely in the aftermath of COVID-19. Topena's case is the latest among that list as well. Those pandemic funds distributed by the Small Business Administration are at the core of this case. As federal prosecutors wrote in court records, the money was intended only to alleviate specific economic injury from the COVID-19 pandemic. Importantly, the money must be used to continue normal operations, not to expand or acquire assets such as property. This was emergency financial assistance meant to be a safety net for struggling businesses, not Topena's own personal ATM, said Ted E. Dock, special agent in charge of the FBI's Boston division. The cap on the loans grew over time from $150,000 in 2020 to $2 million by the end of 2021. In the applications, business owners did not request specific values, but rather detailed their operations and losses, and the government assigned them amounts. In May 2020, Topena made a request for his company, Tenere's Tires, and received the maximum at the time, authorities say, $150,000 minus a $100 processing fee. But he needed more money for his personal purposes, according to the prosecutors. He'd recently bought a commercial property for $700,000 through what's called a balloon note, in which the borrower agrees to the entire balance at a set date in the future. For Topena, that date was set for early 2021, although he was able to have it delayed by a few months. He owed more than $525,000, according to the FBI. He also owed the IRS money for his personal taxes, and Topena, then a city councilor, was running for mayor of Lawrence in a campaign that spent more than $200,000 that year. In 2021, he applied for more federal aid, more federal funds, and they were approved. But the money was slow in coming, so the balloon payment loomed at the end of July, prosecutors said. He sent a series of anguished texts to his accountant. "Brother, call me, I'm in trouble," he allegedly wrote on July 22, 2021, according to court records. The text was in Spanish but was translated into English for the filing. "I don't want to pressure you, but I don't have time to wait for this loan. I'm in your hands." When the $350,000 landed the following month, it replenished a business account that was down to about $20. Soon after, Topena allegedly used $85,000 of the pandemic relief funds to pay off his personal tax debts, with the IRS prosecutor said. He also allegedly transferred $120,000 of the funds to a personal account and used that money to write $90,000 in checks to his campaign fund, the Committee to Elect Brian Topena, prosecutor said. In late 2021, prosecutors said the federal government increased the maximum loan amount by more than $1.5 million to a total of above $1.6 million. Ultimately, he used over $883,000 of government funds to pay down mortgages on properties he owned in Lawrence. Using loan proceeds to pay off mortgages is prohibited, federal authorities wrote. Topena won election for mayor in that year in what was considered an upset. Shortly after, he outlined his approach as mayor to Commonwealth Magazine. Topena, a Democrat, sought to govern through what the magazine called a blend of populism and fiscal conservatism, clean streets, homeless out of the parts, bilingual services, and the heavily immigrant city. But his administration was troubled. In 2023, Topena's chief of staff was charged with possession of child pornography. He was fired upon his request and later convicted. Topena ran for re-election last year and won a second term. This year, his office came under investigation by the Massachusetts Attorney General over allegations that someone was secretly recording audio inside City Hall. State troopers executed a search warrant in April, and around the same time, Topena abruptly dismissed his latest chief of staff. Now it's Topena himself being prosecuted.
1: And taking a look at the political notebook from today's Boston Globe, this headline that Trump downplays the toll on sailors serving record time at sea. This story from Washington. President Trump on Friday downplayed the toll on American sailors enduring nearly 9 months at sea on the USS Abraham Lincoln as concerns escalated about mental health and supply issues aboard the aircraft carrier supporting U.S. operations against Iran. In a brief exchange with reporters before flying to New York,

0: York for an event to highlight falling violent crime rates across the U.S. Trump refuted that family members have raised concerns about the deployment's length and even said that the deployment, which includes a record-setting uninterrupted time at sea of more than 240 days, in his words, was not nearly enough. That ship is moving right now or very shortly, and it's being replaced with another very similar ship, Trump said when he was asked about the lengthy deployment. The acting Navy Secretary said the Lincoln will return home soon in a social media post on Friday. Trump strode into office for a second term, vowing to avoid lengthy and expensive military entanglements. And after launching the Iran war alongside Israel, Trump and his advisors said that the conflict would last a matter of weeks. The war is now more than 5 months old. But on Friday, during his crime address in Garden City, New York, he acknowledged that he's used the U.S. military a little bit more than I wanted to, he said, while asserting anew that the U.S. operation against Iran is going well. He even said, seemingly in jest, in his words, that pretty soon I'll be declaring the Hormuz Strait a territory of the United States. I'll never apologize, Trump added, about the war and its impact on oil prices. I did the right thing, he said. Extended deployments of carriers during the Iran conflict have raised concerns about the impact on service members who are away from home for long periods, as well as the increasing strain on the ships and their equipment. Several Democratic lawmakers, including Senators Richard Blumenthal of Connecticut and Ruben Galeco of Arizona, are pressing for accountability from the Pentagon over conditions aboard the Lincoln, which Defense Secretary Pete Hegseth on Thursday said were completely misrepresented. And finally, from the Political Notebook today, again from Washington, the New York Times identified dozens of areas throughout the newly installed liner of the Lincoln Memorial reflecting pool that showed signs of bubbles, tears, or peeling. President Trump has for weeks blamed vandals for the damage that appeared at the reflecting pool shortly after its $16 million renovation was completed. But federal prosecutors said last month that contractors hired by the Trump administration had actually botched the project as they rushed to complete it before the 4th of July celebrations. Many of the visible defects appeared on or near the expansion joints that run along the sides of the pool and perpendicularly across its interior, separating the large concrete slabs that make up the pool's basin. Some peeling was far from the edge of the pool and most likely out of reach for anyone trying to vandalize it. The expansion joints allow the concrete slabs to expand and shrink with temperature fluctuations, so the sealant used there must be flexible while remaining watertight. That engineering challenge has been difficult to solve in the past. The seals have repeatedly failed and leaked, and it was one of the main functional issues that the Trump administration had set out to fix. The pool has been sealed off with a 6-foot-tall fence, and access has been limited since it was drained for repairs back in mid-July. The Times mapped the damage by capturing high-resolution photographs from multiple distant viewpoints, including from the southern side of the pool, the steps of the Lincoln Memorial, and the top of the Washington Monument. Certain areas of the pool were obscured by the limited sightline or were difficult to see clearly.
1: The next story is from the front page of today's Boston Globe. High housing prices help solidify Massachusetts' wealth gap. Homeowners build equity while renters facing soaring costs with no way to save. This story by Andrew Brinker of the Globe staff. Massachusetts' ever-rising house prices make life difficult, but a new landmark report from the Federal Reserve Bank of Boston shows this state's lofty housing prices have another pernicious effect, maintaining or perhaps even deepening the state's stubborn racial wealth gap. The report released Wednesday updated an infamous 2015 study that found U.S.-born black Bostonians had a median net wealth of just $8. The latest report finds homeowners in Massachusetts, the majority of whom are white, have vastly more wealth than renters, largely because of the equity of their properties. That, in turn, fuels the wealth gap. We know that home ownership is still the primary vehicle for building generational wealth in this country, said Simone Crawford, executive director of the Massachusetts Affordable Housing Alliance. Access to it has never been equal, and the fact that we have some of the highest home prices in the country, and that those prices are still rising, is only compounding that gap, no matter how much we talk about closing it. Home ownership has long been the primary key to wealth building in the United States. The relative accessibility of long-term mortgages allows buyers to pay for valuable assets over the course of decades. But in what has become a vicious cycle for tenants, many can't save for a down payment on a house because of soaring rent prices, and yet they can't build wealth through home equity because their housing expenses are effectively money they will not get back. In fact, more than 60% of renters here don't have the money for even the upfront costs to move into a new apartment, let alone a down payment on a house. The result is a gap that shows the median net wealth for homeowners in Massachusetts is $790,500 and just $1,500 for renters, the study found. Black and Hispanic families own their homes at far lower rates than white families in this state, which helps partly to explain the wealth gap. Some 70% of white households here own their homes, according to U.S. census data, compared with 39% of black households and 32% of Latino households. The median net family wealth across racial groups is similarly disproportionate. Latino families and black families in Massachusetts have a median net wealth of just $1,200 and $7,800, respectively. The new Fed report found, while white families have a median net wealth of $549,200. Those disparities are closely tied to the racist lending policies that were prevalent in Massachusetts decades ago, said Tom Callahan, executive director of the Partnership for Financial Equality. Policies like redlining, the practice by which banks refused to issue home loans in neighborhoods with large minority populations, meant that black and Hispanic families were largely excluded from the post-World War II boom in home ownership. That same boom vaulted many working-class families into the middle class. There's a direct link between the racial home ownership gaps we have today and the decades of racist housing policies that prevented households of color from purchasing homes, said Callahan. Of course, there's more behind the wealth gap than disparate home ownership rates. Policies like redlining also had broader effects, such as creating neighborhoods segregated by income and unequal access to strong public education systems. These can compound to create a lack of opportunities for higher-paying jobs that, along with discrimination in hiring, has long made it more difficult for residents of color to move up the economic ladder. But black and Hispanic families largely missed out on the home-buying boom that secured generational wealth for many white families and have been trying to catch up ever since, said Crawford. Indeed, roughly 40% of renter families in Massachusetts held zero or negative net wealth, according to the study, compared to just 1% of homeowning families. And some 60% of renter households could not afford to pay for a $400 emergency expense with cash or cash equivalent, the Fed study found, compared with just 20% of homeowners. It's easy to understand why. LaShonda Watson, a mother of four, learned from a young age how disproportionately wealth is distributed in this state during her time as a Metco student in Braintree. There, she said, she saw how children born into wealthier families lived. These days, Watson makes $63,000 a year as a financial coach, but between her $3,179 rental in Randolph, her daughter's college tuition payments, and her student loan and credit card debt, she still finds herself grinding to make ends meet. The prospect of buying a home feels far away. For so many of us, we feel like we're working just to pay bills, said Watson, who's 45. Where is the pursuit of happiness we were promised? The Fed's 2015 report sharpened the focus of many political leaders on the racial wealth gap, spurring numerous new policy efforts, lending programs, and studies. But for all of those efforts, home prices here have exploded over that same period, perhaps offsetting any meaningful gains. In June 2016, the median-priced single-family home in Massachusetts sold for $380,000, according to the Massachusetts Association of Realtors. In June 2026, that figure was $715,000, an 88% jump. Among the many effects from that huge increase in price are two salient facts, according to Crawford. For one, it has grown the wealth of existing homeowners, who are mostly white. Among homeowners in this state, the median home equity was about $415,000, the report found, making it by far the biggest contributor to a person's overall wealth. And the rise in home prices has also increased the amount of money a household needs to earn to purchase a home significantly, which has disproportionately affected Black and Hispanic families. You have a generation of Black and Hispanic families whose parents were not able to purchase homes and build wealth, Crawford said. When one generation is locked out, their children start further behind. The state, municipalities, and nonprofits have poured tens of millions of dollars into programs that provide down payment assistance or buy down payment mortgage rates for first-time home buyers, a key strategy for closing the racial wealth gap, Crawford said. And those programs have been effective if limited. The Partnership for Financial Equity found that the share of mortgages issued to Black and Latino home buyers in 2022 was roughly equal to their respective shares of the population, a signal of progress. But the more home prices rise, the more money is needed to facilitate a single purchase, meaning home buyer assistance programs can only be so effective at their current funding levels. There was a brief period during the pandemic when the state dedicated federal emergency funds to those programs, which ultimately facilitated an uptick in first-time home buyers. But that additional funding has since dried up. A serious effort to address the racial wealth gap would involve beefing up those programs, Crawford said, creating more first-time homebuyers rather than focusing singularly on boosting access to rental housing, which she said risks creating a generation of renters with no equity in a home. Another key strategy, said Rachel Heller, executive director of the Massachusetts Housing Partnership, is filling the state's massive shortage of homes. Massachusetts' housing shortage is responsible for driving house prices and rents sky high. It also creates immense competition for the few homes that do come on the market, which makes purchasing a house even more difficult. The severe shortage of homes in Massachusetts has had the effect of driving rents and housing prices to astronomical levels, which perpetuates inequalities, Heller said. Of course, the racial gap is not simply about home ownership. Improving community access to good jobs, health care, and education can also help build wealth. But solving the problem will ultimately require years of dedicated investment aimed at making home ownership accessible to the people whose families were denied it, said Crawford. I am hoping that at some point we'll understand that if we don't start investing in legitimately fixing this problem, we're going to have an economy that can't sustain low or moderate income individuals, she said. That's where we're headed. Or where we already are.
0: Federal job cuts are hindering wildfire responses. States are strained for resources. This story from Washington. At the start of what's becoming an intense wildfire season this year, federal officials warned of a 15% decrease in available, what's called hotshot teams. Those are the elite squads that fight complex blazes in the most rugged areas. In Washington state, officials had to call in the National Guard and 250 active duty U.S. soldiers to help extinguish embers because they didn't have enough firefighters. And as fires raged in central Utah this month, one team called for help but waited for days. By the time more hands arrived, two pilots working under contract with the U.S. Forest Service had been killed in a helicopter crash, and the flames had spread significantly. Saying, "Nobody has all they need," said Joe Stutler, a veteran fire incident commander who recently retired as the county forester in Oregon and spent 35 years in the Forest Service. "This is an extraordinary year," he said. The nation's wildfire fighting corps is a mix of state and local and federal workers and private crews for hire who work together. As more than 100 wildfires burn in 15 states, state resources are strained. At the same time, the federal government has cut jobs at the U.S. Forest Service and is consolidating its firefighting capabilities. The result is confusion, supply problems, and slower responses, according to former Forest Service officials and the union representing the agency's workers, saying, "We just don't have enough people in the system, not for this kind of fire season," said Mike Dudley, who retired back in 2018 as a Forest Service regional director. He said, "We're paying the price for it now."
1: Young athletes feel politics sting. Amid competition and camaraderie, an undercurrent of criticism loomed over the White House athletic competition for teens. The story by Julian Soropora of the Globe staff. Jonah Beauregard knew when he was selected to represent Massachusetts that the Patriot Games would be controversial. The three-day athletic competition featuring one boy and one girl representing each state, some U.S. territories and tribal nations, was the latest flashy celebration of America's 250th birthday touted by President Trump. Beauregard, a 17-year-old from Worcester, attending the Bancroft School, told the Globe he anticipated backlash because it's Trump. He's the one that made it. I feel like he's definitely the person that people don't like. What Beauregard had a harder time understanding was why the athletes themselves, all between the ages of 14 and 17, received so much criticism for participating. "We can't vote. We can't do anything in our power to do anything to help it," said Beauregard, who applied for the Games at a suggestion of a friend. At the Patriot Games, about 120 teenagers found themselves in the middle of a national debate about the appropriate way to mark such an anniversary. Other events put on by the White House-backed organization Freedom 250, such as the UFC fights on the White House lawn and the Great American State Fair on the National Mall, were pilloried as thinly veiled partisan celebrations of Trump himself. And during the games, young athletes experienced that outrage firsthand. Social media played a central role. Not only was it where many of the athletes announced their participation and posted videos of their preparations for the competition at the encouragement of game organizers, but it also became a window into public complaints about the games. Among the common gripes, the process to select athletes was vague and resulted in a group of teenagers who were ostensibly supposed to reflect the United States as a whole, but were disproportionately white and Christian. Many of the participants sported necklaces with crucifix or wrist tape with crosses. Others wrote the citation for Bible verses onto their bodies. Massachusetts female representative Bobby Vickers had Philippians 4:13 scrawled on her arm, a verse that proclaims, "I can do all things through Christ who strengthens me." On Sunday, the first day of the games, there was an optional Christian worship service for athletes. "Do I think it could have been more diverse? Yes," Beauregard's mother Abigail Birdsall said. "Some places felt like an athlete was representing either a state or a territory that was kind of a stretch. It wasn't perfect, but I think the experience was still incredible." For her, controversy offers a teaching opportunity. "I don't totally disagree with the criticisms that were made, so I understand where they're coming from," Birdsall said. "It's a life lesson we all have to learn. You're not going to please everybody, and how do you manage that?" The competitors used an Instagram group chat to encourage their peers through the games, but on one occasion they shared a video indicative of the criticism brewing online, urging each other not to engage in the comments. Vickers was among those singled out. Her mother, Michelle, told the Globe strangers left comments on Bobby's public Instagram page, which she promptly deleted, comparing the athletes to Nazi youth, lambasting competitors for thanking Trump in their announcement videos, and questioning why she was chosen to represent Massachusetts since she lives in California. Her paternal grandfather was born and raised in Boston. "I'm always having to look at her account and search her name to see if people are saying something," Michelle Vickers said. "I feel I have to be more vigilant in protecting her." As a 16-year-old, Bobby is not even political like that, her mother said. But while Vickers didn't anticipate such vitriol ahead of time, she acknowledged that public scrutiny comes with the territory when participating in a televised competition on ESPN. "Maybe I didn't want to think that would happen," she said. "I thought this was just a great opportunity and these kids were showing patriotism for their country. This is the freest country anybody could live in. And the fact that she gets to come here and compete and potentially earn a $125 scholarship for college, I mean, I don't know any other country that's doing things like that." Indeed, the competition was uniquely American, made for TV fare. Hosted on the sprawling campus of Spire Academy, a sports-centric prep school in Northeast Ohio with facilities that would make an athletic director of a mid-sized college envious, The games often felt more like a big-budget summer camp spirit week than a real-life version of Hunger Games, the dystopian young adult series to which they have often been compared. They were themed dinners each night, coaches who wrangled and shuttled the athletes about, chants displaying national pride, and a point system that tallied victories in competitions such as tug-of-war, an obstacle course, and arcade basketball. There were more conventional athletic feats, too, a 100-meter dash, pull-up holds, kickball, and dodgeball. The games themselves ran fairly smoothly, aside from a major injury just moments into the first day, when Liam Jones, a 16-year-old from Lewiston representing Maine, failed to clear a hurdle and landed awkwardly on the track, bending his right leg backwards. Jones, now on crutches, told the calf he likely tore his calf muscle. It was a pretty scary moment, he said. Even so, the biggest thing I'll remember from this is the connections I made. The relative practical success of the Patriot Games contrasted the Great American State Fair, which had some slapdash aspects on its opening day in June. Trump called around at one point during the finale to speak with the athletes. Bureaugard called that moment shocking. I wish I was as big and as in shape as you were, or I wish I was athletic as you, or something like that, he recalled. Soon, Bureaugard will return to Worcester, in reality, to high school. It's going to be a crazy 2 weeks, he said. I'm pretty excited. I feel like I'm getting to go to get so many questions asked, congratulations, and all that. But first, he has to ace another monumental test, his driver's test.
0: And that brings us near the top of the hour. Thanks for joining us for today's Boston Globe.

0: These are the death notices from Saturday, August 15th, 2026. From Boston, Robert Gerald Donovan. From Chestnut Hill, Marilyn M. Hark. From Concord, Robert Allen Parker. From Lowell, Harold G. Richardson. From Newton, Marilyn M. Hark. From North Attleboro, Robert Gerald Donovan. From Stoughton, Robert Gerald Donovan. And from Winchester, Harold G. Richardson. This concludes the death notices for today.
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2: I'm that Marshal, Matt Dillon. 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
0: Good morning and welcome to the Talking Information Center. Today is Saturday, August 15th, and we have today's reading of the Boston Herald being read to you by Andrea. Good morning.
12: Good morning. This is Andrea. We're so happy you're with us today. Our first article today is titled Hair Pulling Case Costs T Nearly $500K. Philip Eng inks separation agreement by Gayla Cawley. The MBTA has agreed to pay nearly $500,000 to the senior employee who accused general manager Philip Eng of pulling her hair as part of a settlement agreement that also includes the staffer's resignation. The separation agreement includes a $495,000 payment to Gabrielle Modestin, the MBTA's chief communications officer, who agreed to release, quote, all existing claims against the agency, including any potential litigation. This senior employee was not named until yesterday upon release of the agreement by the MBTA. Mondestin's last day of employment will be September 18th. Her separation payout includes a $240,000 one-time supplemental wage payment comparable to her $262,650,000 annual salary, as listed on payroll records. The remaining $255,000 settlement amount will be provided to her attorney, the agreement states. The settlement comes about 2 months after Philip Eng came under fire for a November 2024 incident where he was accused of pulling Mondestin's hair at a restaurant where tea employees and their spouses were having a team dinner. Eng issued a statement in June saying that he apologized to Mondestin for his mistake. The MBTA downplayed the incident at the time as an insensitive interaction that occurred in the context of a larger conversation about hair from earlier in the evening that involved multiple people. Eng does not admit to wrongdoing as it relates to accusations that he pulled Mondestin's hair in a joint public statement he and Mondestin issued yesterday alongside the separation agreement. He said, quote, "I regret my actions, have learned from this experience, and appreciate Ms. Mondestin's focus on assuring that the MBTA learns from it as well," end quote. The MBTA stated in a release that it appreciates Mondestin's willingness to step forward and bring concerns about her experience to the MBTA's attention. The authority said it recognizes that it can be difficult for employees to speak out about problems in the workplace and appreciates that Mondestin shared her specific concern and that the T's team had an opportunity to listen, respond, and learn from what occurred. The T said the incident led the agency to reaffirm its commitment to an inclusive workplace where all employees are treated fairly and with respect. The MBTA said it encourages employees to share concerns and insights that can help it strengthen its workplace culture and practices. Mondestin, who was hired by the MBTA as Chief Communications Officer in 2023, was praised by the T for, quote, her leadership and efforts to advance the agency's commitment to timely and transparent communication to the public. She has agreed to stay on through September 18th to help with the transition. She said, quote, "While some of my experiences have been difficult, I am tremendously grateful for the opportunity to have served the people of Massachusetts and for the dedicated colleagues and partners with whom I have had a chance to work. It was their commitment to serving riders at the MBTA that made this work meaningful. I am also appreciative that MBTA's leadership has recommitted today to listening to its employees and working to create a fair and respectful work environment for all. I wish the MBTA and its leadership from the leadership team the very best going forward," end quote. NCVB-TV reported in June that Mondestin, then named only as an MBTA employee, had told people the interaction with Eng was not welcome and highly inappropriate. Mondestin is a Black woman, and Black hair discrimination in the workplace is a civil rights issue tied to race. The MBTA downplayed the incident, saying in June that Eng was poking fun at his own baldness when the alleged hair-pulling interaction occurred, in the context of a larger conversation about hair that involved multiple people. NBTA spokesperson Joe Pesitaro said in June, 2 years ago, General Manager Eng had an insensitive interaction with one of his direct reports. He went on, quote, "He subsequently apologized directly to this employee. Any claims of harassment, discrimination, or retaliatory behavior are completely without merit," end quote. Philip Eng is the state's top transportation official. Governor Mara Healey appointed him as general manager of the MBTA in 2023, and interim transportation secretary in late 2025. He was paid $509,114 last year, which included a $30,000 retention payment he is eligible for each year as he remains with the T, per his contract and state payroll records. We're moving on to an article from the Seaport section titled, "Lawrence Mayor Charged in, quote, Easy Money Caller," end quote. "Feds Vow to Prosecute Fraud Count to the Fullest," by Tim Dunn. Lawrence Mayor Brian DePina walked out of federal court yesterday after pleading not guilty to charges of $1.5 million in pandemic loan fraud and money laundering in a, quote, easy money case, end quote. The feds say won't be so easy anymore. Federal prosecutors allege that he used the stolen funds to pad his campaign account while also paying off nearly $900,000 worth of personal taxes, mortgages on various properties, and high-interest debt. U.S. Attorney Leah Foley's office announced the arrest of Dipena, 61, who was first elected to the corner office in Lawrence in 2021 and re-elected in 2025. He had previously served as a Lawrence City Councilor from 2016 to 2021. She said, quote, "Mayor Dipena was elected to be a leader for the city of Lawrence. He was looked up to and trusted by his constituents, but he betrayed that trust through his alleged corruption and lies," end quote, she said in a press release announcing the arrest. She went on, "Today's arrest is just another example of our determination to root out fraud by anyone, even public officials, and holding elected officials accountable," end quote. Charging documents state that Dipena applied for economic injury disaster loans in 2020 and 2021 for Tenaris Tire Services, Inc., the tires and sales auto repair business he owned in Lawrence. The loans, or EIDLs, were 3.75% loans that the U.S. Small Business Administration offered to eligible small businesses that experienced substantial financial disruptions during the COVID pandemic. The loans were strictly to be used as working capital for businesses to alleviate economic harm caused by losses accrued during the pandemic shutdowns. Dipena violated these restrictions by allegedly using $883,000 of the funds he received for his political campaign, taxes, and paying off mortgages rather than using it for his business. CARES Act funds were created to help small businesses survive an unprecedented national crisis, not to bankroll personal debts, political ambitions, or real estate ventures, said Thomas DeMeo, the special agent in charge of the IRS criminal investigations in Boston. He said, quote, "IRS criminal investigation remains committed to protecting taxpayer dollars, pursuing those who exploit federal relief funds, and ensuring that financial integrity is upheld at every step," end quote. Ted Docks, the SAC of the Boston FBI, said that arrests like this show that, quote, "easy money won't seem so easy after all." This was emergency financial assistance meant to be a safety net for struggling businesses, not Mr. Dipena's own personal ATM. When elected officials misuse federal funds for personal gain, they're breaking the trust of their constituents and breaking the law, he went on, end quote. Court documents say Dipena applied for and obtained $150,000 in EIDLs for Tenaris Tire in June 2020, the majority of which he legally utilized as working capital for the business. But by early 2021, the feds say Dipena needed cash to fund his financially strapped mayoral campaign while also owing back taxes to the IRS and nearly $900,000 to two private hard money lenders, charging him 12% and 8% interest on loans for several properties he owned in Lawrence. Then, in April 2021, Dipena allegedly applied for an increase in EIDL funds for Tenaris Tire, with the SBA approving another $350,000 loan in July 2021, bringing his total collection of EIDLs to $500,000. However, court documents state that because of a delay in releasing the funds by the SBA, Dipena panicked in frantic text messages to his financial advisor. The text messages were originally in Spanish and had been translated to English. They said, quote, "Brother, call me. I'm in trouble. I don't want to pressure you, but I don't have time to wait for this loan. I'm in your hands," end quote. Dipena texted his financial advisor on July 22, 2021, the feds allege. Dipena, who is a Dominican national with limited English language skills, made national headlines in late last year when he required a Spanish translator to assist him as he attended a state hearing. DePina deposited the $350,000 EIDL into the Tenaris Tire bank account in August 2021, which had a pre-deposit balance of just $20.23. Shortly thereafter, he allegedly paid $85,000 of the EIDL funds to cover personal tax debts owed to the IRS and then allegedly transferred $120,000 to a personal account to write checks totaling $90,000 to the committee to elect Brian DePina, all of which were characterized as loans to the campaign in September and October of that year. Finally, in October 2021, DePina allegedly requested an EIDL modification to increase his loan to $1,154,400,000, bringing the total amount to $1,654,000. The SBA approved the increase on October 27th. After depositing the $1.1 million increase into the Tenaris Tire bank account on November 30th, DePina then allegedly transferred the funds to one of his personal accounts, which had a pre-deposit balance of just $1,040. DePina allegedly used the $42,112.96 for his mayoral campaign and $883,000 to pay off the high-interest debt he owed to the hard money lenders, while only making 16 total payments on the $1.6 million EIDL loan. DePina was arraigned in Boston Federal Court, where he pleaded not guilty. He faces up to 30 years in prison and $500,000 in fines. Going to move on to an article from the summer crime section titled "Wu and Flynn Battle Over National Guard" by Gayla Colley. Mayor Michelle Wu dismissed Councilor Ed Flynn's call for the National Guard to be deployed to Boston to help quell violence as foolish and irresponsible, leading Flynn to accuse her of downplaying a, quote, public safety crisis. Wu yesterday cited the city's record low homicide rates and President Trump's deployment of the National Guard in other cities seen by the federal government as having crime emergencies, such as Washington, D.C., when speaking against what she characterized as Flynn's call for a, quote, federal militarization, end quote, of Boston streets. In Boston, Wu said, we have seen isolated incidents that have happened, and I think suppression should not be a blanket call for federal militarization of our streets. I think that is not only unproductive, but also unsafe for our residents, and we've seen that happen in cities around the country. She went on, it's frankly foolish and irresponsible to make that call in this environment, said Wu, who often calls Boston the safest major city in the country, when speaking with reporters at an unrelated City Hall event. Flynn fired back at the mayor in a statement to the Herald last evening. Quote, Boston police officers are working 16 hours a day, Flynn said. This is a negatively impacting public safety and especially the health and wellness of officers and their families. This is not sustainable any longer. This is terribly unfair to our police officers and their families. The city administration must acknowledge this injustice. I'm not giving up on our police officers, their families, or the residents of the city, Flynn added. We don't have isolated incidents of crime in Boston. We have a public safety crisis on our hands, and we need positive leadership and the courage to address it. It's not the time for Boston politics as usual, end quote. Flynn's call for National Guard deployment came after back-to-back stabbings occurred between Wednesday night and Thursday morning at and within steps of two of the city's busiest MBTA stations, respectively. Both acts of violence took place in broad daylight. Flynn said the city's understaffed police department is so overwhelmed with this summer's crime spike that the National Guard could help provide support as police work to get a handle on escalating violence. Quote, I don't believe Boston can handle it alone simply because we don't have enough police officers in the department, and police officers are consistently working 16 hours a day, end quote, Flynn told the Herald on Thursday. That's not a public safety plan. That's a Band-Aid approach. She went on, I think we have to have a serious conversation about the National Guard. Flynn, a U.S. Navy veteran, went on, it's important to have a conversation to see how we could use the National Guard to support some of our public safety initiatives, end quote. Two people were stabbed near North Station and TD Garden late Thursday morning in what police believe to be an act of domestic violence, where a man stabbed a woman and then himself. The night before, a man was stabbed to death at South Station after a fight on an escalator. There have been four mass shootings in the past 6 weeks across the city, including one last week in Hyde Park that left one person dead and four injured. On July 4th, 13 people were shot, two fatally. Rather than call for the National Guard, Wu said the city's focus should be on figuring out what has led to the isolated incidents, tackling domestic violence, and ensuring that the altercations that we're seeing that have erupted into violence when a weapon or firearm is present can be prevented. She said, quote, Boston's focus over many, many years and over the decades that our community has been working together is to identify the causes of street violence, whether it's gang-related violence or other drivers, tackle that and put resources into the right places and target our outreach, Wu said. She went on, that has been working, and that has become smaller and smaller part of what we've been driving, what have been driving the incidents that we've seen as of late, Wu added. But domestic violence and altercations that break out between people who are known to each other under different circumstances with easy access to firearms and weapons, that's a different set of challenges to tackle, end quote. Wu said the city is, quote, working hard, end quote, to pivot to address what's causing recent crime throughout Boston, but said her administration's current approach remains the same, which is tackling violence with more resources, but also being specific about what's causing it. Quote, the number of homicides in Boston this year is lower than last year, Wu said. It is lower than the five-year average as well, and across these entire 5 years, we've been at lows that we have not been recorded since we started tracking the data. She went on, that is not to say that we are satisfied with what's happening. We're going to drive until we eliminate violence, and we are holding ourselves to that standard, end quote. Larry Calderoni, president of the Boston Police Patrolmen's Association, the city's largest police union, said Thursday that, quote, crime is on the uptick, end quote, and challenged city safety metrics by saying that homicides are only down because many of the people getting stabbed and shot are not dying. Calderoni said the department is 600 officers short and said the city is absolutely not doing enough to address violence. He said, quote, people don't feel safe on the street. Do I think that all is lost? No, but I don't think so. I don't think so, but I think turning a blind eye to the violence that's on the uptick and pretending that it's only going to happen for a few weeks in the hot summer or that it's just out of the norm, that's a recipe for disaster. He went on, we know the answers to keeping the city safe. More officers on the street, in uniform, deterring crime. Not responding to it after the fact. We know how to practice community policing. We just don't have the bodies to do it right now, so the violence will probably continue, end quote. Our next article is titled, SJC Delays Ruling on White Stadium Lawsuit, by Gayla Colley. Boston's $325 million rebuild of White Stadium for a pro soccer team was dealt another blow this week when the state Supreme Judicial Court opted to take more time to consider an appeal from a community group seeking to kill the project. The SJC heard arguments for and against a lawsuit filed against the city and pro soccer team back in April, but the state's top court issued an order on Tuesday waiving the 130-day deadline to rule on the legality of the stadium rebuild, as challenged by a group of neighbors and Emerald Necklace Conservancy. One pundit told the Herald that the court order suggests the SJC is seriously considering the appeal, which could prove disastrous for the city and Mayor Michelle Wu, given the significant cost of the plan, with city taxpayers on the hook for $135 million and construction that is well underway. Quote, "It would be a political disaster," said Gregory Maynard, executive director of the Boston Policy Institute. He told the Herald, referring to the potential for the SJC to overturn a lower court ruling in favor of the city's public-private stadium rebuild. Quote, "This would be the biggest loss of Wu's time as mayor," Maynard added. "Political disaster isn't a big enough phrase because it's just so much time and money and effort that has been spent on this already," end quote. Complicating matters further is the team, Boston Legacy FC, said it won't commit to its prior timeline of beginning to play its professional matches at White Stadium next year. The Legacy played its inaugural season at Foxborough's Gillette Stadium this year due to construction and litigation delays tied to the White Stadium plan. Quote, "We are currently awaiting a decision from the Massachusetts Supreme Judicial Court, the outcome of which will be an important factor in the timeline for White Stadium," said Jennifer Epstein, controlling owner of Boston Legacy FC, yesterday in a statement to the Herald. She said, quote, "While that process continues, White Stadium construction is progressing with ongoing vertical construction. We remain committed to delivering White Stadium as a state-of-the-art facility for BPS students, the community, and Boston Legacy FC, and will share further information once the court has issued its ruling," end quote. Wu's office said that the court delay isn't impacting its construction schedule. But as of late afternoon, the city's White Stadium project website said plans were proceeding for a summer 2027 opening, about 4 months after the start of the National Women's Soccer League schedule. The city's targeted opening date could force the Boston Legacy, which is paying roughly $190 million for its half of the White Stadium rebuild, to play another season outside of its anticipated home pitch in Franklin Park. Quote, "The rebuilding of White Stadium continues on a six-day schedule to deliver the state-of-the-art athletics facility that BPS students have long deserved," a city spokesperson said in a statement. They went on, "After nearly a year of active construction on site, the grandstand steel is going up, masonry work is underway, and subsurface utility upgrades are nearly complete. As school starts this fall, we will continue to work with BPS students, the athletics department, and the Neighborhood Advisory Council to shape programming and scheduling for White Stadium's athletic and public facilities. We look forward to the court's final decision," end quote, the spokesperson said. The White Stadium project has proved to be divisive in Boston and is the subject of a community lawsuit filed by the Emerald Necklace Conservatory and a group of park neighbors who call themselves the Franklin Park Defenders. The lawsuit alleges the proposed professional soccer use of the stadium would illegally privatize public parkland in violation of state constitution and therefore requires review by the legislature for a change in use. The city disputes the privatization claim, saying that the city and Boston Public Schools will maintain ownership of the stadium under a 10-year lease agreement with Boston Legacy. A Suffolk Superior Court judge sided with the city after a three-day trial last year, leading the plaintiffs to appeal the ruling. The Supreme Judicial Court took up the case and is now weighing the lawsuit after hearing arguments from both sides in April. Throughout the hour-long hearing, SJC justices rigorously questioned both representatives for the plaintiff and the city's defense, giving little indication of how they intend to rule. Speaking to its interpretation of the SJC's delay on a ruling, Maynard said, quote, "Upholding the lower court is easy. It seems like the court is doing something harder," end quote. The plaintiffs have criticized the city for moving forward with construction while the litigation is pending. Parking and traffic concerns have been raised by park neighbors since the $325 million public-private plan to rebuild White Stadium for shared use by the Legacy and Boston Public Schools student athletics was announced 2 years ago. Other concerns have centered around the escalating price tag. Taxpayers are on the hook for the city's half of the costs, which have nearly tripled from $50 million initially to $135 million earlier this year. Opponents of the public-private deal have pitched a high school-only stadium alternative that they say can be built at a fraction of the cost to taxpayers, with $64.6 million. WU administration officials have said that a public-only rebuild would cost well over $135 million, the latest projected cost to taxpayers, and have defended the stadium plan, saying that the city could not afford to rebuild the long dilapidated facility without a private investment partner. Moving on to an article titled "Suspect Arrested in World War II Memorial Vandalism" by Gary Fields. A person has been arrested in connection with vandalism at the World War II Memorial on the National Mall in Washington, D.C., U.S. Attorney for the District of Columbia Janine Pirro announced Friday. Pirro announced on X that her office was filing two felony charges against Melissa L. Ferris. Pirro said the felony charges are depredation against property of the United States and destruction of veterans' memorials. The offenses carry penalties of up to 10 years in prison. On Thursday, the words, quote, "clean hands, dirty money," were found painted on the monument and bubbles filled a fountain. Quote, "vandalizing our World War II memorial is a despicable attack on a sacred monument honoring the Americans who fought and died for our freedom. Those Americans include my father and grandfather," end quote, Pirro wrote. A woman identified on her Facebook page as Melissa Lovewell posted a video Thursday in which she is seen taking cans of spray paint from her bag and then painting the monument. Quote, "I will wait here to be arrested for spraying our..." A woman identified on her Facebook page as Melissa Lovewell posted a video Thursday in which she is seen taking cans of spray paint from her bag and then painting the monument.

circulated among U.S. Park police officers. One officer recognized the suspect as someone they arrested on August 10th for, quote, unlawfully camping on federal property, end quote, just blocks away. She live-streamed that arrest, the warrant said. The suspect was identified by her Kentucky driver's license as Melissa L. Ferris of Elizabethtown, Kentucky. Ferris was expected to be arraigned on Friday. The public defender's office said she was not yet listed in the system and had not been assigned an attorney. The incident sparked harsh rebukes from both Pirro and President Donald Trump and comes after the president blamed damage to the nearby Lincoln Memorial reflecting pool on vandals without providing evidence. That case prompted charges against multiple people, which were dropped when Pirro said evidence showed the damage came from botched repairs after Trump's renovation at the site. Quote, our beautiful World War II memorial was just hit by spray painting vandals, end quote, Trump said on Friday on his Truth Social site. Quote, first the reflecting pool and now this, end quote. The Interior Department said that the U.S. Park Police were on the scene following the Thursday vandalism and an investigation was ongoing. Quote, the public should know we will find the person responsible for this disgusting act, end quote. The Friends of the National World War II Memorial, a nonprofit organization that helps maintain the site, said, there are many places in our country for expression, debate, and disagreement. A national memorial honoring those who served and those who never returned home should never be used as a canvas for vandalism, end quote. The Veterans of Foreign Wars called the vandalism, quote, an act of profound disrespect, a slap in the face to the veterans who served and sacrificed, and to the families who carried that burden at home, end quote. A former Olympian was charged in late July with deliberately damaging the reflecting pool, but the Justice Department later moved to dismiss that case, saying evidence prosecutors had received refuted the idea that vandals were to blame. Our next article is titled, New Hampshire Man Grabs Unemployment While in Prison, by Flint McColgan. A New Hampshire man admitted to committing fraud by withholding the fact that he was in prison while receiving unemployment checks. Peter Mancini, age 48, will spend up to another 5 years in New Hampshire prison for this latest criminal offense. He pleaded guilty Wednesday to charges of unemployment fraud and perjury in Grafton Superior Court. Prosecutors say that Mancini, between October 2025 and February 2026, submitted unemployment claims to the State Department of Employment and Security in which he, quote, falsely represented that an offer of employment was rescinded through no fault of his own, end quote. In the last 2 months of that period, he also represented that he had completed work searches and or was available and able to work, omitting that he was incarcerated. For the unemployment fraud, the judge sentenced Mancini to 2.5 to 5 years in prison, to be served concurrently with a previous unrelated sentence of witness tampering, which had been suspended until this new crime. Mancini will also have to pay back the government with a 20% penalty and will owe the New Hampshire Department of Employment Security $11,785. He'll be disqualified for unemployment benefits for a year and will be fined $10,000 plus a 24% penalty suspended for 10 years upon good behavior. A 1.5 to 3 year sentence for perjury is also suspended. Boston cops are sweeping city streets of obnoxious scooters and mopeds dozens at a time. The latest crackdown saw 18 mopeds removed in Hyde Park on Thursday for alleged violations of various auto and traffic laws in the areas of Hyde Park Avenue and American Legion Highway.
The initiative was organized in response to ongoing public safety concerns regarding the use of these vehicles.

the Hyde Park neighborhoods, the Boston Police Department wrote in a statement. Police say that residents concerned with illegal scooter and moped activity in their own neighborhoods can contact their local BPD station or submit an anonymous complaint through the Crime Stoppers tip line. I'm going to backtrack a little bit to an opinion piece by Joe Battenfield titled "Time to Crack Down on Free-for-All Giveaways." It's time to put a stop to the era of free-for-all money giveaways. The arrest of Lawrence Mayor Brian DePina for $1.5 million in pandemic relief fraud and money laundering is just the tip of the iceberg. When are we going to learn that just handing out free money and loans to businesses and people without proper controls is just asking for abuse? The federal government can't open up the spigots and expect people to do the right thing. The Paycheck Protection Program, or PPP, expanded under the presidency of Joe Biden to give out more than $600 billion in loans, was riddled with fraud and corruption. Same thing with SNAP benefits, which have been rife with abuse for years and now are the subject of several federal investigations in Massachusetts and other states. Billions of dollars in pandemic relief funds have been wasted going to fraudsters who set up phony companies or use the money illegally for personal bills and mortgages. If it wasn't for U.S. Attorney Leah Foley making these investigations a priority, we would never know how much of taxpayer money is going down the drain. Don't expect Attorney General Andrea Campbell, Governor Maura Healey, or district attorneys like Suffolk County's Kevin Hayden to uncover any fraud or waste. These Democrats won't touch it. The PPP program was supposed to save jobs during the pandemic. Only a small percentage of loans were fraudulent, but it's clear there wasn't enough scrutiny of some of them. This was emergency financial assistance meant to be a safety net for struggling businesses, not Mr. DePina's own personal ATM. When elected officials misuse federal funds for personal gain, they're breaking the trust of their constituents and breaking the law, Paul Docks of the Boston FBI said. Federal prosecutors say DePina used the stolen funds to pad his campaign account while also paying off personal taxes, mortgages, and high interest debt. Today's arrest is just another example of our determination to root out fraud. The list of people who were charged with pandemic relief fraud in Massachusetts alone includes a retired Mass State Police sergeant, a Federal Department of Labor employee, a Veterans Affairs nursing assistant, a Plymouth businessman, and a Massachusetts man charged for his alleged involvement in a multi-state scheme to obtain millions of dollars in PPP funds for themselves and others by submitting fraudulent applications to PPP lenders. A number of wealthy private schools in Massachusetts got PPP loans. Buckingham Brown and Nichols, the alma mater of U.S. Rep. Joseph P. Kennedy III, got one between $5 million and $10 million. The Fessenden School in West Newton received a loan between $2 million and $5 million, as did the Lawrence Academy at Groton and the Beaver Country Day School in Brookline. The other list of recipients in Massachusetts included the New England Aquarium, Eataly, and Isabella Stewart Gardner Museum, Legal Seafoods, Planned Parenthood, the Wang Theater, Boston Duck Tours, and the American Meteorological Society. I'm going to move to an article about the United Healthcare killing titled "Luigi Mangione Pleads Guilty to Stalking" by Michael R. Sissick, Larry Neumeister, and Jennifer Peltz. Luigi Mangione pleaded guilty on Friday to federal stalking charges in the killing of United Healthcare CEO Brian Thompson, admitting matter-of-factly that he trailed the executive to an investor conference and gunned him down on New York City Street in 2024. Mangione, 28, said he made a gun
with the aid of a 3D printer, traveled to New York and used a ruse, posing as an investor at a multi-billion dollar firm, to contact the company for details on the event. Quote, on the morning of December 4th, 2024, I shot Mr. Thompson in Manhattan and he died, end quote, Mangione told a Manhattan federal court, which he entered shackled at the feet but not handcuffed in his beige jail uniform. Listening in the audience, Thompson's wife, Paulette, took several deep breaths and repeatedly wiped tears from her eyes. Prosecutors plan to seek a life prison term at Mangione's sentencing set for December 18th. When U.S. District Judge Margaret M. Garnett asked whether he understood that he could spend the rest of his life between bars, Mangione answered neutrally, yes. In a statement, Thompson's family called the plea, quote, an important step toward justice, and noted that Mangione still faces other cases, including a New York State murder prosecution. It carries the potential for a separate long sentence. Mangione still faces a state murder case. Federal prosecutors didn't give Mangione any deal or incentive to plead guilty. They and his lawyers said, nor did Mangione plead guilty to avoid a potential death sentence. That possibility was taken off the table when a federal murder charge was tossed out this winter. But after Mangione entered the plea at Friday's hastily scheduled hearing, his lawyers quickly sought to have a New York case thrown out on double jeopardy grounds. The state's double jeopardy protections can kick in if a prior prosecution ends in a guilty plea. Quote, Mr. Mangione has accepted full responsibility for the death of Brian Thompson, end quote, defense lawyer Karen Friedman Agnifilo said outside court, arguing that her client shouldn't face two prosecutions over a single tragic event. The Manhattan District Attorney's Office, which is handling the state's prosecution, said it remains committed to its case and would contest the defense courts to shut it down. Mangione alludes to back pain in explaining his actions. Surveillance video of the ambush showed a masked gunman shooting Thompson 50 from behind. Police say delay, deny, and depose were written on the ammunition, mimicking a phrase used to describe how insurers avoid paying claims. That detail and revelations that Mangione's private writings lambasted health insurers as greedy, according to authorities, made the case a fulcrum for debate about the industry and made Mangione a case of celebration for some of its critics. A University of Pennsylvania graduate from a wealthy Maryland family, Mangione told the court Friday that he pursued Thompson, quote, after years of enduring severe pain from a broken back, navigating the obstacles of the health insurance system and witnessing similar experiences of countless others, end quote. Friedman Agnifilo later said her client, quote, believed that the system had failed him and destroyed his life, end quote. Authorities say Mangione's grievances are no excuse for killing. Mangione never was a UnitedHealthcare customer, according to police and the company. Quote, to those who idolize Luigi Mangione, I say this, violence is not a cause, murder is not a message, and a killer is certainly not a hero, end quote, said New York Police Commissioner Jessica Tisch outside court on Friday. U.S. Attorney Jamie McDonald, whose office handled the federal case, added, there can be no celebrity in assassination. Thompson led one of the United States' largest health insurers, but he wasn't well known outside the industry. Trained as an accountant, he worked at parent company United Health Group, Inc. for 20 years and became CEO of its insurance arm, United Healthcare, in 2021. He and his wife had two sons who were in high school when their father was killed. Thompson's violent death devastated everyone who knew and loved him, the company said in a statement Friday, thanking law enforcement for bringing Mangione to justice. His defense had lost some disputes over evidence.
Mangione was arrested 5 days after the shooting when he was spotted at a McDonald's in Altoona, Pennsylvania, about 230 miles west of Manhattan. Police had released various images of the suspected shooter, including one showing his face as he checked into a hotel. I'm going to move to an article about the White House ballroom titled Trump Pushing for Ballroom Build by Michael Kunzelman and Lindsay Whitehurst. President Donald Trump's administration on Friday asked the U.S. Supreme Court to allow the White House to continue construction on its $400 million ballroom project while it appeals a lower court's order to halt the work. Trump's Solicitor General petitioned the High Court to suspend last week's decision by a three-judge panel from the U.S. Court of Appeals for the District of Columbia Circuit. Chief Justice John Roberts set a deadline of Tuesday for a response by plaintiffs challenging the ballroom project. The divided appeals court panel ruled last week that Trump must stop the White House ballroom construction because Congress has not approved the project. The panel's majority said Trump doesn't have the unilateral authority to build a 90,000-square-foot ballroom where the White House's East Wing stood before he ordered its demolition last fall. The lower court suspended its own ruling for 2 weeks to give Trump's Republican administration time to appeal the Supreme Court. Solicitor General D. John Sauer asked the Supreme Court to rule on its stay petition before the appeals court panel's decision takes effect on August 21st. Quote, "This case involves an extraordinary and unlawful injunction that will halt the ongoing construction of the integrated military complex, including a totally secure ballroom space at the East Wing of the White House, which is a vitally required by national security," end quote, Sauer wrote. Friday's court filing includes the administration's first confirmation that a threatened missile attack on Air Force One prompted the Secret Service to secretly fly Trump out of Turkey last month on an alternate, excuse me, there's a typo right here. I'm going to skip down a little bit. The filing also asserts that the project is, quote, on time and under budget, end quote, with approximately $400 million in private donations, obviating the need for any taxpayer dollars to be spent. However, Democrats in Congress have said it appears that funds from Trump's, quote, big, beautiful tax cuts bill, end quote, appear to be paying for ballroom work. The administration also has requested additional funding from Congress for the project, but lawmakers have not approved it. In April, a district court judge ordered a stop to above-ground construction of the planned ballroom. The D.C. Circuit Panel's 2-1 decision upheld an order to pause above-ground construction, siding with historic preservationists who sued to stop construction of the ballroom. Whether or not a massive ballroom should be constructed for its Congress to decide is not a matter for executive self-help, wrote the majority's two judges, both appointed by Democratic presidents. A third judge disagreed, finding that the preservationist group had challenged the project, had no legal right to sue. Quote, "The district court elevated the aesthetic displeasure of a single this article is mistyped a little bit, the way it's printed. I'm going to skip to the last couple of columns. I apologize. The Trump administration argues that the president, not Congress or the courts, has unimpeded authority to renovate the White House. The current state of the project, essentially an open construction site, makes it harder to protect the White House, the Justice Department contends.
The administration also says the National Trust for Historic Preservation does not have the legal right or standing to sue over the ballroom, which is part of Trump's plans to quickly remake Washington. The Solicitor General said the ballroom project should be a matter for the president and the political process, not construction by injunction. In response to the petition, the trust accused the White House of trying to, quote, outrun the courts, end quote, by accelerating construction work, pointing to the administration's plans to install 1 million pounds of rebar and pour another 3,000 cubic yards of concrete in the next week alone. The administration's transparent efforts to evade the rule of law, frustrate judicial review, and limit the availability of meaningful relief in the courts must stop here, the plaintiff said in a statement. During an appeals court hearing in early June, an administration lawyer defended a broad view of presidential control over iconic public facilities. The government could bulldoze the Statue of Liberty and the White House, Justice Department lawyer Yakov Roth said in response to a hypothetical question, and the descendants of immigrants who came through Ellis Island and the enslaved people who built the White House would not have standing to sue. The D.C. Circuit Panel upheld a ruling by U.S. District Judge Richard Leon, who was nominated by Republican President George W. Bush. Leon concluded that a pause wouldn't jeopardize national security. He also exempted any construction work that is necessary for the safety and security of the White House. The ballroom has been under construction for 10 months. The administration says the work is roughly 65% finished. Given those developments, the injunction promises chaos and service of nothing, Sauer wrote. I'm going to move to our last article and get through as much of it as we can. It's titled European Players Enter Iran Peace Talks by Matthew Lee and Farnooth Amiri. Faced with an increasingly bellicose Iran as talks to end the war have stalled, the Trump administration appears to be reaching out to a broader swath of countries that might be able to help pressure Tehran or ease its hardline position where traditional mediators have not succeeded so far. While discussions between Iran and Oman, as well as between Iran and Pakistan, Turkey, and Qatar, persist at an uneven and unpredictable pace, the U.S. administration quietly has expanded its outreach to include perhaps unlikely interlocutors in Europe. Just this week, Secretary of State Marco Rubio met in person in Washington with the Foreign Minister of Austria on Tuesday and held a call with the Foreign Minister of Greece on Wednesday. Those interactions were not notable beyond the normal course of relations between the U.S. and two close European allies. The official State Department readouts of the discussions were bland and vague and did not mention Iran by name as a topic of conversation. But it then emerged that both foreign ministers, almost immediately after their talks with Rubio, spoke Thursday with Iranian Foreign Minister Abbas Araghchi. The apparent new tack to break the negotiation logjam comes as the U.S. and Iran are both pushing for control of the Strait of Hormuz, the crucial oil shipping corridor. President Donald Trump faces little wiggle room for his next steps as the economic fallout from the war and dwindling stockpiles of key weapons pose political problems for Republicans ahead of November's midterm congressional elections. A desperate push is on to break the diplomatic logjam between the U.S. and Iran. The entry by Austria and Greece is likely less of a formal mediation attempt, analysts say, and more reflective of a desperate push to halt the conflict because of the impact it has on an increasing number of countries beyond those in the Middle East. Everyone is just urging both sides to stop this reckless game of chicken, said Ali Vaiz, Iran Project Director at the International Crisis Group.
It also shows how much Iran's effective closure of the Strait of Hormuz has forced countries, which otherwise were neutral bystanders to the larger conflict, to exercise any diplomatic sway they may have on their Iranian and American counterparts to kickstart a lasting resolution. Mona Yacoubian, director of the Middle East Program at the Center for Strategic and International Studies, warned that any efforts by Greece, Austria, or any other non-mediating country could prove to be futile. While the calls to both sides may entail encouraging both Iran and the U.S. back to the negotiating table, such efforts fall short of mediation, which is a very complex endeavor and requires trust to be built by the mediator with both sides, Yacoubian said. She added that it's not something that any country can just jump into. Thank you so much for joining us today, everybody. I hope you have a beautiful rest of your Saturday.

0: Hi, my name is Billy, and here is today's weather forecast for the Talking Information Center. Today, it's going to be mostly sunny with degrees high near 80. The sun will rise today at 5:51 a.m. The sun will set today at 7:45 p.m. And the sun will rise tomorrow at 5:53 a.m. And that's all the weather I have for today. I will give you the weather for the Talking Information Center. Have a wonderful day.
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2: I'm that Marshal, Matt Dillon, the first man they look for and the last they want to meet.
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3: And coming up next on the Talking Information Center, it's the New York Times. 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
4: Good day, this is Mary. I am reading the New York Times for Saturday, August 15th of 2026. First story up here is... This is for the Talking Information Center. Chomp backed away from a wall at Big Bend, but the bulldozers are here. Over the objections of the environmentalists, local sheriffs, and some state leaders, the Trump administration appears to be moving ahead with border infrastructure in one of Texas's most beloved parks. Texans were caught off guard several months ago when the Trump administration appeared poised to construct a 30-foot wall through Big Bend National Park, a rugged expanse of moon-like desert that is a point of pride for many in the state. But after bipartisan opposition grew, the wall was removed from the federal government's border construction map. Many exhaled, believing that the West Texas Park, with its towering mountains and cliffs, would be spared. Then the bulldozers arrived this month. The sight of these earth-moving machines along the Rio Grande near the Santa Elena Canyon, one of the park's major attractions, pointed to the most significant evidence of border barrier construction in the park. Contractors ripped through mesquite trees and brush and leveled the ground for more than a mile of what appeared to be a future roadway. Big Bend is beloved by Texans and many across the country, even those who are not among its more than 500,000 annual visitors. It is a place to feel the immense and inhospitable wilderness of West Texas, where the stars at night actually are big and bright. The construction sparked a fresh wave of anger and outrage from all sorts of people, environmentalists, former park officials, local sheriffs, who again insisted that such infrastructure was unnecessary in a border region so remote and dangerous that people have rarely tried to cross there, even at the peak of unauthorized migration. Both John Coyne, the state's outgoing Republican senator, and James Tallarico, the Democrat running to replace him, expressed concern this month about the state of construction inside the park. My constituents believe that 1,000-foot riverbank cliffs and remote Big Bend terrain offers its own source of deterrence, Mr. Coyne said in a letter last week to the Homeland Security Secretary, Mark Wayne Mullen. Other Republican state leaders, including Governor Greg Abbott and Attorney General Ken Paxton, who defeated Mr. Coyne in the Senate primary, have not weighed in directly on the construction. On Friday, a local nonprofit and an outdoor recreation business represented by State Senator Roland Gutierrez, a Democrat, filed a federal suit to try and halt the project. A day earlier, a bipartisan group of Texas legislators sent Mr. Abbott a letter urging him to ask federal officials to stop the construction. It's gotten to the point where people are picking up the torches and marching in the street right now, said Tex Toller, a former tourism director for Marfa, Texas, northwest of the park. This is one of Texas's and the country's last wild places. After days of confusion among West Texan residents, senior Trump administration officials explained their plans and rationale on Thursday. There would be no war, but there would be construction. CBP is building one new access road, improving existing roads, installing detection technology, and placing vehicle barriers in limited strategic locations. Rodney Scott, the U.S. Customs and Border Protection Commissioner, said in a statement. The park consists of 118 miles of land on the U.S.-Mexico border, and a patrol road is slated to run along much of it. A few areas would have miles of 4 to 6 foot tall vehicle barriers. The bulldozers and excavators have been engaged this month in survey and design work, Mr. Scott said. Fewer than 6 migrants a day have been encountered crossing from Mexico in recent months in the entire Big Bend patrol sector, which includes the park and hundreds of miles of border, federal statistics show. Officials have said that while unauthorized crossings are currently at record lows, they could increase in the future. The Trump administration has been furiously building new border barriers, and Mr. Scott said that the Big Bend construction was necessary to fill in the gaps. Southwest Valley Constructors, one company currently at work in the region, was awarded a $1.7 billion contract. The company directed questions to federal officials. We will not leave Big Bend as an opening for cartels to exploit by shifting their routes and tactics, Mr. Scott said in a statement. Many of those who oppose a wall are also against building a patrol road. They include local sheriffs who have insisted that major border infrastructure projects are not necessary. What security problem are we trying to solve? Sheriff Thaddeus Cleveland of nearby Terrell County, a Republican, and a former Border Patrol agent wrote on social media. Can the same security objective be accomplished more effectively another way? On Wednesday, dozens of people gathered for a demonstration against the construction of the Santa Elena Canyon. Many carried signs protesting construction. Stop the steal, no wall, or held handmade depictions of javelins and other wildlife that could be affected by the construction along the river. Some feared the road plan would require building bridges and blasting along Mariscal Mountain, a remote peak. There will be no coming back, said Michael Ryan, a former Big Bend park ranger who attended the protest. They're taking taxpayers' dollars to ruin this national park. Also from the New York Times, despite Mogami's attempts to appease, many business leaders remain wary. The mayor's attempt to create a business advisory council has been hampered by some concern that joining the council may be perceived as an endorsement of Mr. Mogami. After Zoran Mogami, a Democrat socialist, won the mayoralty of New York City over strong objections from the business class, he made nice, meeting with executives and even attending the groundbreaking of American Express's new headquarters in Lower Manhattan. Excuse me. But following a relatively fleeting detente, that fledgling relationship appears to have gone astray. Waylaid by growing enmity and distrust, many business leaders, some of whom are Jewish, bristle at the mayor's frequent anti-Israel statements. They take issue with his tax the rich rhetoric, the singling out of one exorbitantly rich hedge fund manager for public ridicule, and the contentious rollout of his tax on expensive second homes. They found other signs troubling. Despite job growth remaining relatively weak, Mr. Mogami was the first mayor this century to have no deputy mayor with economic development in their title. And it took him 7 months to name someone to run the city's Economic Development Corporation. His choice of Anthony Shurris, a longtime government veteran who became a partner at the consulting firm McKinsey & Company, prompted business leaders to breathe a sigh of relief. Amid the rancor, Mr. Mandani promised in late May to create a business advisory council of corporate leaders that would advise him on economic growth. The conceit of the council was that it would serve as a sounding board for the mayor, representing a collection of roughly 15 corporate leaders who would meet quarterly with the mayor, according to someone briefed on the effort. Yet, more than 2 months after the council was announced, it remains a work in progress, its recruitment process marred by infighting among business leaders, many of whom question whether they can develop a working relationship with Mr. Mandani. Two business leaders said that they feared receiving and feeling obliged to accept an invitation to join the council because they would then have to weigh their desire to help the administration against the appearance of serving as cover for policies with which they disagree. The divide between City Hall and Wall Street was only further exacerbated in July when Mr. Mandani disbanded a separate advisory board for the Mayor's Fund to Advance New York City, a mayoral nonprofit that raises private money for city initiatives. The dismissed board members included several of New York's most prominent real estate leaders. Mr. Mandami's team said he would replace the advisory board, but not until this fall, and asserted that the board had not been particularly active. Last year, only 4 of the advisory board members, of which there are about 30, had paid their $25,000 dues, according to City Hall. The Mandani administration has encouraged those who want to remain on the board to reapply. 2 former members have initiated their desire to do so. The mayor's effort to fill his business advisory council has also been choppy. Antonio Weiss, a former head of global investment banking at Lazard, Robert Wolf, a former chief executive of UBS Americas, and Jose Tavares, the president of New York City at Bank America, were among the first to be publicly linked to the council. Other business executives later emerged, including Kevin Ryan, a major New York tech investor, Hamdi Ulakaya, a founder of Jabani, and Scott Rechler, the chief executive of RXR, a real estate company, according to 5 people familiar with the effort. Some executives at the 30 Rockefeller headquarters of Lazard were irked that the bank was linked to Mr. Mandani in news accounts. 2 people familiar with the matter said, another Wall Street executive, given anonymity by the New York Post, took a pot shot at Mr. Wolf in a column mocking the council and anyone willing to join it. I know there is a lot of uninformed noise surrounding this advisory board, and some shots are being taken at the business leaders considering joining, Mr. Wolf said. But my view is simple. If executives can use their experience and insights to help New York City thrive economically, then they should be willing to help. In an interview, Mr. Reckler said that while he shared some of his colleagues' concerns about the impact of Mr. Mandani's anti-Israel rhetoric, he believes in engaging with those with whom he disagrees, particularly given the repeated constructive interactions he has had with the administration. He loves the city. I love the city, Mr. Reckler said. We may have different views on what the city should look like, but that doesn't mean we don't engage. Mr. Mandani's office has also reached out to a number of other executives, including Priscilla Sims Brown, the chief executive of Amalgamated Bank, Ken Chenault, the former chief executive of American Express, and Charles Phillips, a private equity executive, two people familiar with the matter said. Mr. Ryan, Mr. Ulikaya, Mr. Phillips, Ms. Sims-Brown, Mr. Tavares, and Mr. Chenault did not respond to requests for comment or declined to comment for this article. The advent of the council comes as New York City business leaders are navigating the best way to work with or resist Mr. Mandani. Stephen Fuller, the new leader of Partnership for New York City, a powerful business consortium, has described the business community's reservations about the council on social media, citing the administration's rhetoric and concerns about anti-Semitism. Mayor Mandani has opened the doors of City Hall to New York's business leaders, welcoming them to bring their experience and strategic guidance to the work of building a stronger, more dynamic economy, said Dora Peskett, a spokeswoman for Mr. Mandani. In coming weeks, we will announce the members of our Business Advisory Council, who will be essential partners in our work to strengthen New York as the business capital of the country and create good-paying jobs. The balance between elected officials and corporate America has always been a delicate one. Executives believe they have a unique understanding of what New York City businesses need to generate the revenue that helps the city run. But elected officials do not want to be or appear to be beholden to corporate interests, a concern that is especially true for democratic socialists. Among themselves, business leaders have debated whether it is better to pragmatically maintain a line of communication with the mayor, even at the risk of their participation being construed as tactic support for Mr. Mandani. The mayor has repeatedly tried to assuage the business community's concerns about his leadership. Most prominently, he retained Jessica Tisch, the technocratic billionaire heiress, as police commissioner. Under Ms. Tisch, the crime numbers continue to fall. Mandani also abandoned his opposition to mayoral control of schools and, like mayors before him, made moves to cut red tape for small businesses. City Hall aides also pointed to several indicators suggesting that the New York economy remains strong. New York City companies raised more venture capital funding in the second quarter of 2026, $10.8 billion, than any quarter since 2021, according to a recent Economic Development Corporation report. The office leasing market continues to tighten. But some of Mr. Mandani's acts and antics have also antagonized Wall Street, including his decision to record a video outside the lavish Midtown Manhattan home of a billionaire hedge fund manager, Ken Griffin, to make his case for taxing pricey second homes. The video prompted Mr. Griffin's business partner and ally, the Vornado chief executive Stephen Roth, to compare Mr. Mandani's rhetoric on the wealthy to hate speech. Following that video, Mr. Mandani set up meetings with Jamie Dimon, the chief executive of J.P. Morgan Chase, and David Solomon, the chief executive of Goldman Sachs, but the relationship remains tenuous. The unfortunate reality is that the mayor's approach out of the gate has served to confirm the business community's wariness about what a Mandani administration would bring, said Edward Schuyler, a former deputy mayor who now works at Citi and was dismissed in July from the mayor's fund advisory board. That said, we are in year one, so hopefully he will come to the conclusion that this isn't serving his or the city interests and will course correct, Mr. Schuyler said. Also from the New York Times. As China pushes to expand in Asia, Trump focuses on Iran. Asian allies are beginning to wonder whether the United States would or could defend them in a war. It was the worst clash in years between China and the Philippines at a long simmering flashpoint in the South China Sea. For decades, the Philippines has claimed a small reef in disputed waters and signaled its control of the territory by rotating troops to a World War II-era ship grounded there. An international tribunal ruling a decade ago supports the Philippines' claims. But last month, a Chinese Coast Guard vessel began circling the ship, which is named the Sierra Madre. It was the latest in a long series of encounters between the two governments at the site, which is called the Second Thomas Shoal. At one point, the Chinese Coast Guard used small boats to move in on the Filipino service members and beat one of the men with a wooden baton, inflicting head injuries, according to Philippines and U.S. officials. China blamed the Philippines for provoking the clash. The American ambassador expressed outrage and declared that the United States stood with the Philippines, the oldest U.S. treaty ally in Southeast Asia. Yet no one expects China to curb its expansionist activities in the region anytime soon. And there are growing doubts among Asian nations over what the United States would be willing to do to deter China, given the enormous distraction and resource drain of the U.S.-Israeli war against Iran. The United States is running low on critical weapons, including air defense interceptors. Iran's missile and drone attacks have forced U.S. troops to leave bases in the Middle East and destroyed the sites, an indication of what Chinese military, which is much more powerful than Iran's, could do in a conflict in Asia. In early July, China conducted a rare test firing of a nuclear-capable intercontinental ballistic missile that carried a dummy warhead, sending it into the Pacific Ocean from a nuclear-powered submarine. It is one of the most powerful elements in its arsenal. While China tests its might, President Trump's State Department is closing consulates in Japan and Indonesia, according to congressional officials briefed on the decision. Mr. Trump's second term has been a colossal failure for U.S. interests in the Asian region. Representative Gregory M.W. Meeks of New York, the top Democrat on the House Foreign Affairs Committee, said in a statement. This tragedy, if you can call it one, is a gift to China that is undermining U.S. credibility and harming our national security, he added. Trump appointees say the administration is not ceding ground in Asia. In a speech in Manila on August 10th, Elbridge Colby, the Undersecretary of Defense for Policy, said that the Trump administration aimed to maintain a posture of deterrence by denial among the first island chain, meaning it was willing to commit military resources to dissuade China from invading or attacking islands that include Taiwan and ones in the Philippines and Japan. But Mr. Colby also said allies needed to spend more on defenses and should try to integrate their militaries with that of the United States and not vainly and futilely seek to exclude or supplant us. Mr. Trump's global trade war, whose targets have included Southeast Asian nations, has also revealed to allies and partners that the United States can be a commercial antagonist. The U.S. government has lacked an economic vision for Southeast Asia for years, as Democratic and Republican politicians retreated from a Pacific Rim trade pact that President Barack Obama promoted. That has left countries in Southeast Asia wondering what happened to the U.S. drive to ensure that it remains a presence that balances against China. While Southeast Asian countries do not want to be trapped in a great power clash between the United States and China, they still want to feel the United States is a healthy counterweight to the PRC, said Myra Rapp-Hopper, who served on the National Security Council during the Biden administration and is now a visiting fellow at the Brookings Institution. She was using the initials for the formal name for China, the People's Republic of China. So the perception that the United States is drifting as an alternative has also left a real impression on many of these partners, she added. While Mr. Trump has talked about China as an economic rival, he also embraced the superpower after it successfully retaliated during his tariff war last year. During a summit in Beijing in May, Mr. Trump expressed admiration for President Xi Jinping of China. He is preparing to host Mr. Xi at a state visit in Washington in late September. Mr. Trump's move to build what he calls G2, Group of Two, relationship with China has upended a growing bipartisan push in Washington in the last decade to confront China as a hostile rival. As the Trump's Xi Bahami grows, some Asian countries are feeling left out, yet are also opting to stay on China's friendly side. This is especially true when China remains the largest trading partner for many of the countries, and the United States is not working on presenting economic alternatives. We're in a very difficult position because, you know, we want to have that maximal relationship with both sides, said Richa Hydarium, a political scientist from the Philippines. And then, for countries like the Philippines, it's even more impossible because the U.S. is a military ally. We need the U.S. when it comes to China, to the China threat. But the U.S. is not giving us much love on anything beyond the military aspect. The Biden administration agreed to work with the Philippines on expanding a transportation network called Luzon Economic Corridor to better integrate the country into global supply chains. The Trump administration is trying to bring the Philippines into its so-called Pax Silica initiative, with the notion of having the country work on semiconductor manufacturing and building artificial intelligence in a way that would benefit the United States. But those nascent steps pale next to U.S. efforts to keep up its military ties with the Philippines. The two counties have long had a close relationship, and they have tried to maintain military cooperation through their tie, though their ties have shifted at times. The United States made the Philippines its first colonial foothold in Asia after taking it from Spain in the Spanish-American War. And the Philippines is the only Southeast Asian nation that has a formal alliance treaty with the United States, one that requires their militaries to help with the defense of the other nation. Secretary of State Marco Rubio told reporters in Manila last month during an annual forum of South Asian nations that the U.S. military was determined to push back against China's expansionist efforts. We're never going to accept that international waterways are somehow under the control of other countries, he said. We'll continue to sail through international waterways and freedom of navigation efforts of that kind, and we'll continue to live up to our commitments, for example, with the Philippines and other countries, in terms of the treaty commitments that we have. During the Biden administration, the U.S. government took a hands-on approach to forging partnerships in Asia. It brought Japan into a security coalition with the Philippines, and President Joseph Biden Jr. got the Philippines to grant American troops expanded access to 9 bases on islands near Taiwan. It brought Japan into a security coalition with the Philippines, and President Joseph Biden Jr. got the Philippines to grant American troops.

under Mr. Trump, despite the resource drain of the Iran war. In May, the U.S. and the Philippine militaries tested a Typhoon missile launcher at one of the islands, a public show with a weapon that could be deployed against the Chinese troops if they tried to invade Taiwan. The Philippines invited Japan to take part in multi-nation military exercises in June, the first time since World War II that Japanese troops have been active in the Philippine soil. The move is both a continuation of the coalition overseen by Biden administration and a hedge by the Philippines to broaden its partnership beyond the United States. And the Gulf oil giants are spending billions to build ways around the Straits of Hormuz. Even if a ceasefire materializes, Gulf exporters recognize that relying strictly on the Straits of Hormuz is a risk they can no longer take. 6 months ago, exporting oil from the Persian Gulf was fairly straightforward. Produce crude at the cheapest price possible, export it through the fastest route, and sell it to countries that can pay the most. Those days are over. Shipping through the Straits of Hormuz, long the most efficient path for exports, remains greatly curtailed because of the war in Iran. Much of the oil getting through the strait is on tankers navigating a treacherous gauntlet of Iranian attack drones or running dark with their location devices turned off. At least 17 seafarers have been killed in the region. Gulf countries that have for decades produced much of the world's oil are now intent on breaking their dependence on the narrow waterway. They are building or expanding pipelines and other infrastructure that can bypass it and vastly expand storage capacity in places like Asia. These endeavors show how the war is changing the oil business in the Persian Gulf. They will cost billions of dollars and take years to complete, but companies and governments consider them essential hedges in an increasingly volatile region. Even if a ceasefire between the United States and Iran materializes, Gulf exporters recognize that relying too heavily on the single transit route is a risk they can no longer afford to take, and the moves over time could diminish Iran's clout in the region. A lot of people assume the Straits of Hormuz will never carry the same share of oil exports as it did before the war, said Ben Cahill, an energy analyst at the University of Texas in Austin. No country in the world wants to rely as heavily on that transit point again. Energy producers, he said, have begun to put greater stock in making an infrastructure secure, even if it comes at a greater cost and less efficiency. Before the United States and Israel began conducting military strikes on Iran on February 28th, about 20 million barrels of crude a day sailed through the Strait of Hormuz, which connects the Gulf of Oman with the Persian Gulf. But overlapping U.S. and Iranian blockades, sea mines, missile strikes, and skyrocketing insurance costs have effectively shuttered the strait. Crude exports through the strait have fallen to about 3.7 million barrels a day as of last week, according to Kpler, a maritime tracking firm. To be sure, more oil than that is being exported from the Gulf, partly via vessels that take steps to make them hard to track. Millions of barrels a day are also exiting through existing routes like pipelines, not dependent on access to the Straits of Hormuz. Still, the frenzy of activity for lasting workarounds to the strait is evident throughout the region. For example, the Fujairah, a United Arab Emirates port city facing the Gulf of Oman,

0: construction crews are working around the clock to lay a secondary crude line parallel to the existing pipeline that delivers oil from the onshore fields in Abu Dhabi. The ambitious project aims to double the country's bypass capacity to 3.6 million barrels per day, allowing nearly all of Abu Dhabi's onshore crude to reach international tankers without ships having to use the Straits of Hormuz. In addition, the Emirates state-owned energy giant, Abu Dhabi National Oil Company, or ADNOC, said this week that it planned to spend $8.2 billion to expand its national gas business. The company is also considering plans for a liquefied gas export facility on its eastern coast as a way to bypass the Strait of Hormuz. Peter Van Driel, Chief Financial Officer of ADNOC Gas, told Bloomberg Television. In neighboring Saudi Arabia, the state oil giant Aramco is accelerating a multi-million dollar expansion of its east-west pipeline. Designed during the Iran-Iraq War in the 1980s, the 1,201-kilometer pipeline across the Arabian Peninsula to the Red Sea port of Yanbu. Aramco's chairman, Yasser Al-Ramayyan, this year called it this kingdom's economic lifeline, successfully rerouting some 7 million barrels per day since Iran effectively closed the Straits of Hormuz after U.S. and Israeli military strikes. Saudi officials are working to add another 1 million to 2 million barrels a day, and they also are considering a small parallel second pipeline for refined oil products. In terms of exporting our crude, we are looking at actively increasing optional right now, Amin Nasser, the chief executive officer of Saudi Aramco, said last week. The uncertainty in the Straits of Hormuz is also prompting ventures among Gulf producers. Kuwait is in discussions with Saudi Arabia and other Arab nations to build a pipeline that would connect the country's oil fields to ports on the Red Sea or Oman. Iraq and Jordan have revived long-delayed plans for a pipeline that could carry up to 1 million barrels per day to the port of Aqaba off the Red Sea. According to state television reports in Jordan, and Iraq is speeding up plans to build a damaged oil pipeline to ship crude oil from the Iraq fields in Kirbuk to Syria's Mediterranean coast. Yet, many of these solutions come with enormous friction. Rerouting Saudi Arabia's trade route has shifted the security burden toward the Red Sea and Bab al-Mandab Strait, where the Houthi militia group in Yemen has been attacking vessels. On Tuesday, six people were killed when the Houthis hit a ship in the Red Sea. In addition, new pipelines. Gulf nations are building physical insurance policies thousands of miles away from expanding storage in places like South Korea, Japan, and India. The logic is simple. If the Straits of Hormuz is closed, the oil is already on the other side of the gate. Everybody is trying to add additional storage, Mr. Nasser of Aramco said, adding, energy security is becoming a priority now, and yet analysis noted that while the war in Iran had exposed Gulf nations' resilience on the Straits, it wouldn't ever be eliminated entirely. The definitely need the Straits of Hormuz because it brings them so many advantages. And the infrastructure is there, said Carol Dackhill, chief executive of Crystal Energy, an advisory firm. But, she said, it was foolish for them to put their faith in Hormuz entirely. And also from the New York Times, new U.S. tariffs aimed at over 80 countries go into effect. The administration launched new duties tied to countries' imports of goods made with forced labor, replacing a 10% tariff immediately after it expired. The Trump administration imposed tariffs of around 10% on goods from more than 80 countries on Friday, its latest effort to put in place an expensive protectionist policy that has been repeatedly challenged in court. The tariffs range from 10% to 12.5% and took effect at 12:01 a.m., replacing a global 10% duty that lapsed at the same time. Mr. Trump issued that earlier tariff in February after the Supreme Court struck down duties he imposed last year. The move provides fresh evidence of Mr. Trump's intention to transform global trade. Despite numerous court challenges and the protests of U.S. consumers and businesses that have been struck with higher tax bills, over the past 17 months, the Trump administration has cycled through trade law after trade law as it tries to build a system to shield the U.S. economy from foreign competition. The duties were issued under Section 301 of the Trade Act of 1974, which allows the president to impose tariffs on foreign countries that engage in unreasonable or discriminatory trade practices. The administration has cited the failure of the foreign countries to pass or enforce laws banning the importation of goods made by forced labor into their own countries, saying that the disadvantages U.S. businesses that do follow such laws, Canada, which is subject to a 10% tariff under the arrangement, already prohibits importing forced labor goods. The European Union, also at 10%, has a ban that is scheduled to take effect in December 2027. But Trump officials say that the governments have not effectively enforced those laws. The United States has arguably the strongest restrictions on forced labor imports of any country. It has prohibited the importation of goods made with slave labor for nearly a century, though it still allows prison labor under conditions that labor organizations consider coercive. In 2021, the United States passed a law banning imports from a region of China, where it had found forced labor to be rampant. The Trump administration also pushed Canada and Mexico to adopt a prohibition on imports made by forced labor as part of a prior trade negotiations, and 10 other countries have committed to bans as part of the trade deals negotiated over the past year, a senior administration official said. But critics say the United States, too, has shortfalls on its labor protections. And some say that the administration has seized on forced labor as merely the most convenient way to reimpose tariffs struck down by the Supreme Court. Peter Harrell, a visiting scholar at Georgetown Law School and a former Biden administration official, said that the small differential in tariffs between Canada and the European Union on one hand and China on the other, just brings home that the USTR is using this forced labor investigation as a pretext to impose tariffs that Trump wants to impose for his own economic theories and preferences. It's not really about forced labor, he added. While Jamison Greer, the U.S. trade representative, and other U.S. officials have publicly said they cannot prejudge the outcome of the trade investigations, administration officials have privately reassured multiple foreign governments that their tariff rates will end up being the same as in deals negotiated last year. People familiar with the discussion said. Trump's next trade scheme is ordering USTR to reconstruct its illegal global tariffs under the guise of addressing forced labor, Senator Ron Wyden, Democrat of Oregon, said in a congressional hearing Wednesday. If the administration wants to get serious about forced labor, the first step is to look at its own enforcement record. The new tariffs exempted oil and gas and certain national resources, as well as goods already covered under the United States-Mexico-Canadian Agreement, or national security-related tariffs that Mr. Trump has imposed on cars, steel, and other goods. Oops. More duties are likely to be on the way in the coming weeks. The administration has proposed another batch of tariffs, also using Section 301, of 15 countries and the European Union to offset what the White House calls unfair practices in their manufacturing sectors. An administration official said Thursday that an investigation was continuing. Mr. Trump has long maintained that U.S. tariffs on imports were unfairly low, and he came into office wanting to transform that system. But his efforts have been met with plenty of stops, starts, and setbacks, reflecting the fact that a president's legal authority over tariff policy is in some ways limited. The Constitution gives Congress the power to regulate trade, but legislatures have written numerous laws that allow the president to issue tariffs in certain circumstances. But typically, those laws are designed to help the president address unfair trade practices in certain countries or industries, not to replace the U.S. tariff system wholesale. Mr. Harrell said that Mr. Trump's use of Section 301 was much broader than the statute intended, and that it was likely to be challenged in court. While Section 301 was supposed to be used to create leverage to push a country to address an unfair trade practice, he said Trump is reinterpreting the statute to try to impose perpetual tariffs on almost all imports. They are showing that on tariffs they can kind of run faster than the courts will, and they're going to force the courts to keep playing catch-up, he added. The Supreme Court invalidated Mr. Trump's preferred legal tool in February when it said his use of international emergency law to impose tariffs was unlawful and ordered roughly $160 billion in tariff revenue to be refunded. Mr. Trump had used the emergency law to announce his Liberation Day tariffs on foreign countries last year and to penalize Canada, Mexico, and China for their real or alleged role in channeling fentanyl to the United States. After the Supreme Court decision, Mr. Trump turned to Section 122 of the Trade Act of 1974 as a stopgap, a law that had never been used to impose tariffs before. Section 122 allows a president to impose a tariff to address balance of payments issues, but it has a 150-day limit that is set to expire early Friday. Mr. Trump's use of Section 122 has also faced legal challenges. A group of businesses and a coalition of states each sued the administration, claiming that the government did not satisfy the law's strict criteria. In May, a majority of judges on a federal trade court agreed, handing down the second major tariff defeat against Mr. Trump. The administration appealed the decision, and the courts have allowed the government to continue collecting the 10% tax on imports as the appeal progresses. The provision that the administration is turning to next, Section 301, is more battle-tested. Mr. Trump used it to impose tariffs on China in his first term, and his use of it has survived multiple challenges in court. But it has never before been used in such a sweeping way to issue tariffs on dozens of countries simultaneously. The administration also turned to another obscure trade law earlier this week when Mr. Trump signed orders to impose a 50% tariff on billions of dollars of Canadian exports. The Tariff Act of 1930, also known as the Smoot-Hawley Tariff Act, was written by Congress to shield American businesses during the onset of the Great Depression, though many historians believe it actually deepened the crisis. The Section 338 provision of the Act that the administration used had never been used to impose tariffs. Testifying in Congress on Wednesday, Mr. Greer said that the administration remained intent on imposing tariffs regardless of the legal approach. The specific authorities this administration is using have changed, but the trade strategy has not, Mr. Greer said. We are committed to continuing to use tariffs and to negotiate deals to support the reindustrialization of our economy, protect American workers, and increase their wages and shrink our trade deficit. And Trump asked the Supreme Court to allow order restricting mail voting. And the Trump administration asked the justices to intervene after an appeals court blocked key parts of a mail-in voting executive order. The Trump administration on Monday asked the Supreme Court to clear the way for an executive order by President Trump that restricts voting by mail, setting up a legal showdown as the president pushes for more control over voting ahead of the midterm elections in November. The administration filed the emergency application to the justices after a federal court's appeals court on Saturday blocked key parts of his executive order. In application, Solicitor General D. John Sauer called the lower court ruling indefensible, asserting that it imposed serious irreparable harm on the federal government and would bar federal agencies from implementing an executive order promoting election integrity in the upcoming federal elections in November. The legal battle stems from an executive order signed by Mr. Trump in late March that had attempted to place limits on mail-in voting, including using federal oversight of the U.S. Postal Service to gain greater control over the mail-in voting practices. The executive order directed the Department of Homeland Security to create state-by-state citizen lists that would help determine voter eligibility. It then called on the Postal Service to use lists provided by states to determine if voters should be allowed to vote by mail. More than 20 Democratic attorneys generals challenged the order in court, arguing that it violated several provisions of the Constitution, including the separation of powers, by having the executive branch take control of functions usually regulated by Congress and the states. The Supreme Court on Monday asked the challengers to respond to the government emergency application by Monday, August 3rd. How Cyclosporia evaded the U.S. food safety system to sicken thousands. The Trump administration delayed a rule last year that could have sped up the effort to pinpoint the source of contamination. Critics charge that food safety oversight has eroded overall. Cases of cyclosporiasis were mounting rapidly in Michigan, and the state health officials were homing in on a common thread. Many of those who had fallen ill had eaten at Taco Bell. On July 1, they asked the company for its supply chain records, crucial information in tracing ingredients that may have caused the outbreak. On July 3, they wrote and asked for the records again. On July 6, they wrote a third time. With the rapid nature of this outbreak and the number of people affected, we need to ensure we are completing traceback in a timely manner to preserve public health. Later that day, Taco Bell provided some records to the state, which by then was working with the Federal Food and Drug Administration. The FDA asked for additional records 2 days later. Finally, on July 13th, the agency received all the records it needed to pinpoint lettuce from a Taylor Farms plant in Mexico as a source of the outbreak.
1: 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Please stay tuned for more programming, and thank you for listening. Hi, my name is Billy, and here is tonight's weather forecast for the Talking Information Center. This evening, it will be mostly clear skies with a breeze low around 61. The sun rose today at 5:51 a.m. The sun will set today at 7:45 p.m. The sun will rise tomorrow at 5:53 a.m. And that's all the weather I have for today. I'm really giving you the weather for the Talking Information Center. Have a wonderful evening.
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8: 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And Framingham.
1: And coming up next on the Talking Information Center, it's the Medical News Program. 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
9: Hello and welcome to the Talking Information Center. I'm Ron Clark reading medical briefs on Tuesday, August 11th. The first medical brief: APOE2 may protect the brain from Alzheimer's and aging. The source is the Buck Institute for Research on Aging. People who carry the APOE2 form of the apolipoprotein E gene tend to live longer and have a lower risk of Alzheimer's disease. Scientists have known about that advantage for years, but the biological reason behind it has remained unclear. A new study from the Buck Institute for Research on Aging, published in Aging Cell, suggests that APOE2 helps neurons protect their DNA and avoid senescence. Senescence is a damaged, poorly functioning cellular state that becomes more common with age and is believed to contribute to neurodegeneration. The results point to a role for APOE that goes beyond its familiar involvement in cholesterol transport. They suggest that different versions of the gene may also influence how well brain cells preserve and repair their genetic material over time. We've known for years that APOE2 carriers tend to live longer and have a lower risk of Alzheimer's. But the protective mechanism has been a black box, says senior author Lisa M. Ellerby, Ph.D., professor at the Buck Institute. Our work shows that APOE2 neurons are better at preventing and repairing DNA damage, and they resist the cellular aging program that drives so much of late-life decline. Our findings point to entirely new therapeutic directions. APOE exists in three common forms: APOE2, APOE3, and APOE4. These versions differ by only two amino acids, yet they are associated with very different effects on brain aging. APOE4 is the strongest known genetic risk factor for late-onset Alzheimer's disease, typically after age 65. APOE2, by contrast, has repeatedly been linked in population studies to longer life and a reduced risk of dementia. To study how the APOE variants influence neuronal aging, the researchers used human-induced pluripotent stem cells, iPSCs, that had been genetically engineered so that they differed only at the APOE locus. The team turned these cells into two types of neurons. One group consisted of inhibitory GABAergic neurons, while the other consisted of excitatory glutamatergic neurons. The researchers then compared how APOE2, APOE3, and APOE4 affected each cell type. They also studied hippocampal tissue from older mice engineered to carry the human APOE2, APOE3, or APOE4 gene. The researchers found that APOE2 neurons accumulated less damage to their DNA. Bulk and single-cell RNA sequencing showed that APOE2 GABAergic neurons strongly activated pathways involved in DNA repair and damage response. APOE4 neurons, meanwhile, displayed patterns of gene activity associated with Alzheimer's disease. Direct measurements of DNA strand breaks supported those findings. APOE2 neurons had significantly less DNA damage than neurons carrying the other gene variants. APOE2 neurons also appeared to be more resistant to senescence. The team exposed excitatory neurons to radiation or the chemotherapy drug doxorubicin, both of which can damage DNA and place cells under severe stress. APOE2 neurons showed lower levels of senescence markers, including P16 and CryAB, than APOE3 and APOE4 neurons. They also had smaller nucleoli and better preserved nuclear architecture, both signs that the cells were maintaining a healthier internal structure. The researchers also tested whether APOE2's protective effect could benefit neurons that carried APOE4. When they added recombinant APOE2 proton to APOE4 neurons, the cells showed reduced DNA damage signaling after radiation exposure. The result offers an early indication that at least part of APOE2's protective effect may be transferable rather than being limited to people born with the gene variant. The mouse experiments produced a similar pattern. Older APOE2 knock-in mice had smaller nucleoli, higher levels of the nuclear scaffolding protein lamina C, and better preserved heterochromatin in the hippocampus than mice carrying APOE3 or APOE4. These characteristics associated with healthier aging in brain cells and added further support to the findings from human neuron experiments. DNA damage and cellular senescence are increasingly recognized as major contributors to aging and age-related diseases, including Alzheimer's disease. Until now, the APOE field has focused largely on lipid handling and amyloid beta biology, says Ellaby. By showing that APOE alleles are also tuned in how neurons defend their genome, this study connects a major longevity gene to two of the most actively studied hallmarks of aging. According to Ellaby, the findings raise the possibility that treatments designed to improve DNA repair or remove senescent cells from the brain could reproduce some of APOE2's natural benefits. Such strategies might eventually help people who carry the higher-risk APOE4 variant. What surprised us was how consistent the picture was across two very different neuron types and across human cells and mouse brain tissue, said co-first author Christian Geronimo Olvera, Ph.D., a postdoctoral fellow at the Buck Institute. APOE2 neurons are just less damaged at baseline. They recover faster when stressed. The researchers say they still do not know exactly how APOE2 stabilizes the nuclear envelope and strengthens DNA repair. Future work will investigate whether APOE2 mimetic compounds or targeted DNA repair treatments can provide similar protection in people with APOE4, the group with the highest genetic risk for Alzheimer's disease. End of medical brief, number one. Next medical brief, new cancer strategy could stop tumors before resistance takes hold. Source is the City St. George's University of London. A new study suggests that doctors could improve cure rates by changing therapies before a tumor has a chance to recover. Rather than waiting for cancer to return after an initial treatment, the researchers propose switching to another therapy while the tumor is still shrinking. The strategy is designed to address one of the biggest obstacles in cancer care, drug resistance. Dr. Robert Noble, senior lecturer at the Department of Mathematics, City St. George's, University of London, led the study. Although tumors may at first shrink under therapy, he explains, in many cases they eventually regrow. These relapses stem from a small number of cancer cells that have gained mutations, making the cells resistant to the treatment. Mutations are changes in a cell's genetic instructions. Some occur by chance as cancer cells divide. If one of those changes allows a cell to survive a drug that kills other tumor cells, that resistant cell can continue multiplying. Over time, its descendants may rebuild the tumor. Under the standard clinical approach, doctors often continue using a treatment until tests show that the cancer has begun growing again. They may then move to another drug or therapy. The problem is that waiting for a visible relapse gives surviving cancer cells more time to evolve. By the time doctors introduce a second treatment, some cells may already carry mutations that protect them from that therapy as well. Evolutionary theory points to a different approach. Instead of waiting until the first treatment stops working, doctors could switch to a second therapy while the tumor is still responding. The researchers describe this as a kick-it-while-it's-down strategy. The idea may be especially useful for cancers in which doctors already know that even the most effective initial treatment frequently fails because of resistance. Changing treatments early could make it harder for any one resistant group of cancer cells to take over. Each new therapy would create a different challenge for the tumor, potentially limiting its ability to adapt. As Dr. Noble explains in a podcast about the study, evolutionary approaches have been very successful in other contexts, such as combating antibiotic resistance or predicting what vaccines we should use in a particular flu season. There is every reason to suppose that similar approaches should work in tumors. Antibiotic resistance develops through a similar evolutionary process. Bacteria that survive a drug can reproduce and pass their resistance to future generations. Scientists also track the evolution of influenza viruses to help determine which strains should be targeted by seasonal vaccines. The researchers believe that cancer treatment could benefit from the same kind of evolutionary thinking. To investigate the idea, Dr. Noble and his colleagues adapted mathematical tools normally used to study how plants and animals evolve under environmental pressures, such as climate change. In this case, each cancer treatment acts as an environmental pressure. It kills vulnerable cells while allowing cells with useful resistance mutations to survive. Mathematical models can help researchers predict how different treatment schedules may influence which cancer cells remain and how quickly they multiply. The team's results suggest that switching treatments before the tumor begins growing again could generally perform better than the current standard of care. The findings are still based on mathematical modeling, however, so the strategy will require further testing in laboratory experiments and clinical trials involving patients. Three small clinical trials are already underway in soft tissue cancer, prostate cancer, and breast cancer. Additional trials are in development. The models also indicate that two treatments may not be enough in many cases. Our models predict that this new approach will generally outperform the standard of care, explains Dr. Noble. A sequence of two treatments, even if optimally timed, is likely to succeed only in relatively small tumors, but we have reason to believe and hope that switching between three or more treatments following the same principle could eliminate larger tumors. Using three or more therapies could place cancer cells under a series of changing pressures, making it more difficult for the tumor to produce a population capable of resisting every treatment. That does not mean the approach will work for every patient or every cancer. Treatment choices would still depend on the tumor size, type, available therapies, and a patient's overall health. Researchers would also need to determine the safest and most effective timing for each switch. Still, the study offers a possible way to rethink cancer therapy. Instead of responding only after a treatment fails, doctors may eventually be able to anticipate resistance and act before the tumor regains strength. The full article is published in the journal Genetics. End of Medical Brief 2. And now on to Medical Brief 3. New microwave frying method could make French fries much healthier. Source is the University of Illinois. French fries and other fried foods are popular largely because of their crisp texture and rich flavor. However, they can absorb large amounts of oil during cooking, increasing their fat and calorie content. Regularly consuming foods high in fat can contribute to health problems such as obesity and hypertension. Researchers at the University of Illinois Urbana-Champaign are investigating whether microwave energy could help produce French fries that absorb less oil without losing the qualities consumers expect. Their findings suggest that combining microwave frying with conventional frying could shorten cooking time, limit oil uptake, and still create the crisp exterior and satisfying texture associated with traditional fries. Consumers want healthy foods, but at the time of purchase, their cravings often take over. High oil content adds flavor, but it also contains a lot of energy and calories. My research team studies frying with the aim of obtaining lower fat content without significant differences in taste and texture, said principal investigator Pawan Singh Takkar, professor of food engineering in the Department of Food Science and Human Nutrition, part of the College of Agricultural, Consumer, and Environmental Studies Sciences at the University of Illinois. Takar and Yash Shah, a doctoral student in FSHN, reported their results in two new publications examining the physical changes that occur when French fries are cooked with microwave energy. For the first study, the Illinois researchers worked with scientists at Washington State University who had developed a specialized microwave fryer. The device could operate at both 2.45 gigahertz, similar to a regular microwave oven, and 5.8 gigahertz. Gigahertz is a unit used to describe the frequency of electromagnetic waves. Different microwave frequencies can affect how energy moves through food and how quickly water molecules respond during cooking. The researchers rinsed and peeled potatoes before cutting them into strips. The strips were then blanched, salted, and fried in soybean oil that had been heated to 180 degrees Celsius. Blanching briefly exposes food to hot water or steam. For potatoes, this step can begin the softening the tissue and help prepare the surface for frying. During and after cooking, the team measured temperature, internal pressure, volume, external volume, texture, moisture, and oil content. These measurements helped reveal how water escaped from the potatoes and how oil entered the spaces it left behind. According to Takar, one of the central challenges in frying is preventing oil from moving into food both during cooking and immediately afterward. At the start of frying, the tiny pores inside a potato are still filled with water, leaving little room for oil. As the potato heats up, however, the water turns into vapor and escapes. Empty spaces begin to form, and negative pressure can pull oil into the potato. Think about a straw and a drink. If you push air into the straw, it creates positive pressure, and any liquid will be pushed out. But if you suck on the straw, the liquid moves upward. Now imagine food materials have lots of tiny straws. When there's positive pressure, the oil stays out. But if there's negative pressure, the oil starts moving in, Takar explained. The researchers found that as much as 90% of frying occurs while the food is under negative pressure. That creates a prolonged suction effect, allowing oil to move into the newly opened pores. A more effective frying process would keep pressure inside the potato positive for a longer period and reduce the amount of time spent under the negative pressure. This could limit the amount of oil drawn into the food. Microwave energy may help by heating water throughout the potato rather than relying only on heat moving inward from the surface. As water molecules absorb microwave energy, they move more rapidly and generate additional vapor. That vapor raises the pressure inside the food and makes it harder for oil to enter. When we heat something in a conventional oven, the heat moves from outside to inside, but a microwave oven heats from the inside out because the microwaves penetrate everywhere in the material. The microwaves oscillate water molecules, causing more vapor formation and thus shifting the pressure profile towards the positive side. The higher pressure in microwaves helps reduce oil penetration, Takar said. Alongside the laboratory test, the researchers used mathematical modeling to examine the frying process in greater detail. Computer models allowed them to explore how different variables interacted and to predict changes that would be difficult to measure directly in every experiment. The team compared temperatures, pressure, volume, texture, moisture, and oil absorption during frying at 2.5 gigahertz, 5.8 gigahertz, and under conventional conditions. Across the experiments and simulations, microwave frying caused moisture to leave the potatoes more quickly. It also reduced total cooking time and lowered the amount of oil absorbed by the fries. Microwave frying by itself, however, did not produce the desired texture. Fries cooked only with microwave energy tended to remain soft rather than developing the crisp surface consumers expect. However, if you just use microwave frying, you get soggy food. To obtain a crispy texture and taste, you need conventional heating. Therefore, we propose combining the two approaches in the same unit. Conventional heating maintains the crispiness, while microwave heating lowers the oil intake, Takar said. The proposed system would use conventional frying to brown the surface and create crunch, while microwave energy would speed moisture removal and help prevent excess oil from entering the potato. This combined approach could allow manufacturers to produce fries with less oil while preserving the flavor and texture that make fried foods appealing. Faster cooking could also improve production efficiency. The researchers noted that continuous fryers used in large food processing facilities could be modified to include microwave generators. Because these components are widely available and relatively inexpensive, the system may be economically practical for commercial production. The first paper, The Effect of Conventional and Microwave Frying and the Quality Characteristics of French Fries, is published in the Journal of Food Science. The second paper, Predicting the Quality Changes During Microwave Frying of Food Biopolymers by Solving the Hybrid Mixture Theory Based Unsaturated Transport in Electromagnetics Equations, was published in Current Research in Food Science. End of article. Medical Brief. Medical Brief 3. On to Medical Brief 4. Scientists find a simple way to stop cavities without drilling. Source, the University of Michigan. Untreated cavities send thousands of young children in the United States to emergency departments each year. Because hospital doctors usually cannot repair the underlying dental problem, some children continue to suffer from pain and infection, while others eventually need surgery under general anesthesia. A low-cost liquid as silver diamine fluoride, or SDF, may offer a much simpler option. Dentists apply it directly to a cavity with a small sponge-tipped applicator, a process that takes only a few seconds for each tooth. The treatment can stop decay without drilling, injections, or sedation. SDF has been used successfully in many countries for decades. In the United States, dentists have used it off-label since 2014 when it was approved as a medical device for reducing tooth sensitivity. However, researchers had not yet completed the large U.S. clinical trials needed to demonstrate its safety and effectiveness as a cavity treatment. That evidence would be necessary for the Food and Drug Administration to approve SDF as a drug for treating tooth decay. A clinical trial led by the University of Michigan has now supplied those data. The Phase 3 study, published in JAMA Pediatrics, included 830 children younger than 6. Participants were recruited through dental offices, pediatric medical practices, Head Start, and early Head Start programs in Michigan, New York, and Iowa. The researchers found that 38% SDF stopped tooth decay in more than half of the affected baby teeth when the treatment was applied every 6 months. Traditional cavity treatment usually involves removing damaged tooth material and placing a filling. SDF requires no removal of the tooth. Instead, the liquid is painted directly onto the decayed area. This is a very effective and safe treatment, even in children as young as 1, said Margarita Fontana, professor of dentistry at the University of Michigan School of Dentistry and the study's lead investigator. Tooth decay is the most common chronic disease among children and affects more than 40% of children in the United States. Cavities that are not treated can lead to intense pain, infections, difficulty sleeping or eating, missed school days, and repeated medical appointments. Fontana said SDF could be particularly useful for very young children, older adults, people with developmental or physical disabilities, and patients with severe dental anxiety. It may also help people who have limited access to conventional dental care or cannot easily tolerate standard procedures. The treatment does have a physical drawback. The silver permanently turns the decayed part of the tooth dark. If we want more children and families to benefit from this treatment, we need rigorous evidence showing both that it works and that it's safe. From a public health perspective, if we want broader implementation across the United States, including in medical settings, we need carefully collected data in U.S. populations, and we now have that, Fontana said. The research began in 2018 and continued despite disruptions caused by the COVID-19 pandemic. In medicine, clinicians want high-quality evidence before changing practice, Fontana said. It is important to have data they can refer to because young children often see pediatricians years before they ever visit a dentist. Broader acceptance could allow many more cavities to be treated while a referral to a dental home is successful and before they become painful, infected, or require surgery. Fontana worked with researchers from New York University, the University of Iowa, and Indiana University, as well as the National Institutes of Health, National Institute of Dental and Craniofacial Research. The institute provided more than $12 million to support the study. The trial generated the clinical evidence the manufacturer needs to submit a dental Carrie's drug application to the FDA. Elevate Oral Care supplied Advantage Arrest 38% SDF, the product tested in the study. Amar Morsi, professor of pediatric dentistry at New York University College of Dentistry, said the findings could help expand access to the treatment. Our results support FDA approval of SDF for managing arrest of tooth decay in young children. Removing SDF from off-label status would be an important innovation which could lead to increased utilization by providers, enhanced payments by insurers, and more consistent product quality, said Morsi, a co-principal investigator on the study. For some children, applying SDF again every few months may control the cavity until the baby tooth falls out naturally. In adults, it could function as a long-term treatment or provide temporary protection until a restorative procedure becomes affordable or practical. For almost anyone, this can arrest the decay and stop the infection and the pain it causes, Fontana said. This could benefit many people. End of Medical Brief 4. Next article, exercise may not help hip arthritis as much as patients expect. Exercise may provide some relief for people with hip osteoarthritis, but the improvements in pain and physical function may be too small for many patients to notice in everyday life, according to a new Cochrane review. The researchers cautioned that stronger evidence is still needed before firm conclusions can be drawn. Hip osteoarthritis affects millions of people around the world and is a major cause of long-term pain and disability. Exercise is commonly recommended as one of the first treatments for reducing symptoms and maintaining mobility. Researchers from the University of Sydney and University of Melbourne found that exercise leads to small average improvements in pain and physical function among people with hip osteoarthritis. However, those gains may not be large enough to create a meaningful difference in patients' daily lives. The review analyzed 18 clinical trials involving 1,368 participants. Most were women, 63%, and their ages range from 53 to 74, so the results may not apply as well to younger adults. The exercise programs differed considerably across the studies. They lasted anywhere from 2 to 52 weeks and included strengthening exercises, aerobic activity, and mind-body approaches. When exercise was compared with usual care or no treatment, it probably lowered pain by about 7 points on a 100-point scale. Experts generally consider a reduction of at least 12 points necessary for patients to notice a meaningful improvement in their daily life. Physical function followed a similar pattern, with only modest average gains. The researchers noted that the thresholds used to define a meaningful improvement were developed mainly from studies involving knee osteoarthritis or mixed groups of osteoarthritis patients. As a result, they may not perfectly reflect the experience of people with hip osteoarthritis. Exercise also appeared to produce little or no improvement in quality of life, regardless of which comparison group was used. Exercise is recommended as primary treatment for hip osteoarthritis, and this review doesn't overturn that, said Michelle Hall, co-lead author from University of Sydney. But it does suggest we should be honest with patients that the average benefit may be modest, and that we need better designed trials to understand who benefits most and from which type of exercise. The findings do not suggest that exercise is ineffective or that it should no longer be recommended. Physical activity provides many health benefits beyond arthritis, costs relatively little, and is unlikely to cause harm. Still, most of the studies included in the review were small and unblinded, which may have affected the results. Because participants knew whether they were exercising and reported their own pain and function, the benefits of exercise may have appeared larger than they actually were. The authors say larger and more carefully designed trials are needed to show what exercise can realistically accomplish for people, what exercise can realistically accomplish for people with hip osteoarthritis. Future research should also identify which types of exercise are most effective for particular patients. There just isn't a huge body of evidence out there, said Belinda Lawford, co-lead author from the University of Melbourne. For some people struggling with hip pain, exercise can really be their only hope. But I also don't want to give patients false hope. It's important future It's important future research is done with larger, better quality trials examining what types of exercise work specifically for different people. End of Medical Brief 5. Medical Brief 6. A single sauna session sends immune cells surging. A new Finnish study suggests that spending time in a sauna can temporarily move more white blood cells into the bloodstream. These immune cells help the body detect and respond to pathogens and disease. Researchers found that a 30-minute sauna session increased the number of every type of circulating white blood cells. Participants briefly cooled down under a cold shower halfway through the session. Levels of neutrophils and lymphocytes, two important parts of the immune system, returned to their usual levels within about 30 minutes after the sauna ended. This may indicate that sauna bathing mobilizes additional white blood cells into the bloodstream from tissues, where they are then deposited after the session. This kind of periodic release of white blood cells into the bloodstreams is beneficial, as once they leave their storage sites, they are better able to patrol the body and respond to pathogens, said Ilkka Heininen, an Academy Research Fellow at the University of Turku. A similar release of white blood cells happens during physical exercise. Once they leave their storage sites, they are better able to patrol the body and respond to pathogens, said Ilkka Heininen, an Academy Research Fellow at the University

Sauna bathing produced only small changes in the average levels of cytokines circulating in the blood. However, individual cytokine responses appeared to depend partly on how much a participant's body temperature increased during the sauna session. Interestingly, however, the levels of several cytokines changed in relation to how much body temperature rose during sauna bathing. No similar association was observed between white blood cell counts and changes in body temperature, says Professor Jari Lukkanen, who led the study at the University of Eastern Finland. Regular sauna use has previously been linked to a range of health benefits. The temporary immune changes observed in this study could help researchers understand some of the biological processes behind those associations. Still, the researchers cautioned that the experiment measured only the immediate effects of a single sauna session. The findings cannot establish whether repeated sauna bathing produces lasting changes in immune function or long-term health. The study included 51 adults with an average age of 50. The findings were published in Temperature, a scientific journal focused on the medical physiology of body temperature regulation. End of Medical Brief 6. Medical Brief 7. Your gut may help your brain decide what to remember. The source is the University of Southern California. The taste of Madeleine famously sent French writer Marcel Proust back into vivid memories of childhood. New research suggests this kind of recollection may involve more than the brain alone. Signals from the digestive system may also help determine which food-related experiences become memories. The study, led by Scott Konosky, professor of biological sciences at the USC Dornzeif College of Letters, Arts and Sciences, indicates that the gut may contribute to memory formation, particularly when an experience involves finding and consuming food. Published in Nature Communications, the research examined the vagus nerve, one of the body's main communication routes between the digestive system and the brain. The nerve is already known to influence digestion, appetite, and feelings of fullness. The new findings suggest that it also may carry information that helps the brain store memories. In experiments with rats, the researchers found that eating nutrient-rich foods increased the release of acetylcholine in neurons connected to the hippocampus. The hippocampus is a brain region that plays a central role in learning and memory. Acetylcholine is a neurotransmitter that helps the brain record new information and form memories. The increase depended on messages traveling from the gut through the vagus nerve. When the researchers disrupted communication along the vagus nerve, acetylcholine levels no longer rose after the animals ate. The rats also struggled more on tests that required them to remember where they had recently located food. The experiments also showed that the brain's memory system responded to the nutritional content of food, not simply to how pleasant or sweet it tasted. Rats that consumed sugar or fat displayed strong activity in brain pathways involved in memory. By contrast, animals given low-calorie or non-caloric liquids that tasted sweet did not produce the same response. The results suggested that the brain distinguishes between flavor and actual nutritional value. A sweet taste alone was not enough to activate the memory-related pathway. We think the mechanism likely evolved to help animals remember vital information about food sources, said study first author Logan Lauer, a PhD student in Konosky's lab. Recalling where certain plant sprouts first in the spring can help hungry animals find important nutrients. Signals from the gut tell the brain this meal provided valuable nutrients, so remember where and how you got it. For animals in the wild, remembering the location of a reliable food source can be essential for survival. A meal that provides useful nutrients may trigger the gut to send a message that encourages the brain to store details about where the food was found and how it was obtained. This process could help explain why certain food experiences become especially memorable. The body may be designed to place greater importance on meals that deliver energy or valuable nutrients. Although foods rich in sugar and fat produce strong short-term memory responses, frequent exposure to those foods had the opposite effect over time. Rats that ate high-fat and high-sugar diets early in life later showed weaker communication between the gut and the hippocampus. Their memory-related brain responses remained reduced, even after they returned to a healthier diet. These animals also performed worse on tasks that tested their ability to remember where food had been located.

0: The results suggest that prolonged consumption of unhealthy foods may interfere with the same gut-to-brain system that initially helps record food-related memories. The findings may have broader implications for human health. Obesity, poor nutrition, and metabolic conditions such as diabetes have already been linked to a higher risk of cognitive decline. This research points to one possible biological explanation. Repeated exposure to unhealthy foods may gradually damage or disrupt communication between the gut and the brain, making it harder for the memory system to function normally. The results could offer clues about the neurodegenerative diseases. The disruption of acetylcholine signaling in the hippocampus is one of the earliest neurochemical changes in Alzheimer's disease, said Konosky. By revealing that this system is boosted by gut signaling from the vagus nerve, novel therapeutic targets could leverage this information to explore vagus nerve-based approaches, such as vagus nerve stimulation. The discovery raises the possibility that future treatments could focus on strengthening communication between the digestive system and the brain. Approaches that stimulate the vagus nerve or improve gut health might eventually be investigated as ways to support memory and preserve cognitive function. Vagus nerve stimulation is already being studied for several neurological and psychiatric conditions, and the new findings suggest that memory could become another area of interest. The researchers caution that more work is needed to determine whether the same process occurs in humans. For now, the experiments provide further evidence that the gut and brain work together far more closely than once believed. End of Medical Brief 7. On to Medical Brief 8. Time-restricted eating may reduce Crohn's symptoms and inflammation by half. Sources: the Medical News. Crohn's disease is a chronic condition that affects the intestines. It's a common inflammatory bowel disease subtype. Long-term management can involve dietary changes to help manage symptoms, and experts have been interested in testing additional strategies to improve the symptoms and management of Crohn's disease. A study published in Gastroenterology evaluated how time-restricted feeding, also called time-restricted eating, specifically eating only during an 8-hour window each day, affected individuals with Crohn's disease. The researchers found that it offered several benefits, including weight reduction and fewer Crohn's symptoms, such as less abdominal discomfort. The results suggested that time-restricted eating could help people with Crohn's disease in multiple health aspects. For this randomized controlled trial, researchers wanted to compare the use of time-restricted eating to a control group among individuals who had Crohn's disease and also had overweight or obesity. The authors explained that visceral fat, the deeper abdominal fat, can influence Crohn's disease, such as by contributing to inflammation and heightened disease activity. As also noted in the study, time-restricted eating is a type of intermittent fasting, which can involve only eating in certain time frames. Researchers divided participants into an intervention group and a control group. All participants had Crohn's disease that was in remission. 20 participants were in the intervention group, and 15 participants were in the control group. The intervention group participated in time-restricted eating, only eating during an 8-hour period and fasting the rest of the time for 6 days each week. While they were eating only during this time frame, they otherwise consumed their regular diet. Controls ate their usual food with no restrictions on when they could eat. Participants in the intervention group had to keep track of the time frame for their eating and when they stopped. Researchers noted that participants adhered to time-restricted eating if they did so for at least 5 of the 6 required days each week. Researchers evaluated participants at the start of the study and at 12 weeks. Participants were also contacted every other week to report on components like their symptoms. They provided information on diet at baseline and at week 12. Some participants received whole body scans to evaluate fat and lean body mass. Researchers also collected blood work and stool samples from participants. Overall, the results showed several benefits in the intervention group. First, this group showed a decrease in body mass index compared to the control group. Since diets and energy intake were very similar between the two groups, the researchers suggest that this weight change was independent of diet quality or a decrease in caloric intake. The activity of Crohn's disease also decreased. Stool frequency decreased by 40%, and the abdominal discomfort was halved. They also saw a decrease in critical molecules. For example, there was a decrease in leptin, which researchers note is a marker of adiposity and inflammation. In a subgroup, they also observed a decrease in visceral fat in the intervention group, whereas the control group showed an increase. Further analysis showed that greater loss of body mass index was linked to pro-inflammatory and anti-inflammatory cytokines. Cytokines are proteins that impact the immune system. The authors speculate that the increase in both may be compatible with an evolving process of immune recalibration. Gut health also appeared to improve in the intervention group, with increases in microbial diversity and taxa that produce short-chain fatty acids which help regulate the gut. Researchers found that some species increased as BMI decreased, while others decreased, but these findings didn't remain significant. Study author Maitreyi Raman, MD, a gastroenterologist, clinical scientist, and associate professor of medicine at the University of Calgary, whose study was funded by Crohn's Colitis Foundation and the Imagine Clinical Networks, explained the following. We show that clinical symptoms of Crohn's disease improve with time-restricted eating, as do several systemic markers of inflammation. Participants in the time-restricted eating group had greater microbial diversity, and in participants who achieved at least one BMI point reduction, an increase in short-chain fatty acid-producing microbes was observed. Gut microbiome and immune interactions may contribute to intestinal inflammatory homeostasis restoration, she told Medical News Today. Babak Farouzi, MD, board-certified gastroenterologist at Memorial Care Orange Coast Medical Center in Fountain Valley, California, who was not involved in the study, also commented regarding the trial to MNT. Any non-pharmacologic strategy that improves both Crohn's disease and overall health is meaningful. This study is the first randomized clinical trial to demonstrate a benefit of intermittent fasting in patients with Crohn's disease. While a recent meta-analysis suggested similar outcomes, this trial provides more rigorous, high-quality evidence. The observed benefit is likely driven by significant weight loss and reduction in visceral fat. Visceral fat is known to promote systemic inflammation, so its reduction may help improve Crohn's disease by lowering overall inflammatory burden. This study does have several limitations. For one thing, it had a very small sample size and only lasted for 12 weeks. The authors note that these factors limit generalizability and support interception as and support interpretation as hypothesis generating. The research also included individuals who have obesity or overweight, so it's unclear how helpful this method of intermittent fasting would be for people who are not in these categories. Researchers also used body mass index to determine overweight or obesity status, but this metric has some limitations. Data on diet were based on 24-hour dietary recalls, so this and other participants' reported data may contain errors. This research was conducted in Canada, and participants were all between the ages of 18 and 75, which may also limit generalizability. One author received specific funding, though there were no declared conflicts of interest. Researchers admit that weight loss was likely a factor in the benefits they observed, but they believe the results suggest that time-restricted feeding could play a unique role. Ultimately, more research on how time-restricted feeding relates to weight and Crohn's disease will be helpful. More research can build on these findings and explore more long-term benefits. Raman explained that future long-term studies are warranted to test the impact of intermittent fasting on long-term remission and other outcomes of interest, including need for surgery, development of strictures, and hospitalization. This research introduces another possible strategy that could help in the long-term management of Crohn's disease. The authors suggest that it could help people with Crohn's disease maintain long-term remission. For now, intermittent fasting remains an effective tool to facilitate weight loss and reduce visceral fat in people with obesity and overweight with Crohn's, improve clinical symptoms and disease activity of Crohn's, and improve metabolic function, Raman noted. It's critical for anyone considering intermittent fasting to first discuss options with their doctor to better understand the possible risks. For individuals living with Crohn's disease, the foundation of care remains adherence to a healthy diet and consistent compliance with prescribed medications. For those who are overweight or have obesity-related conditions, addressing excess weight is especially important. In that context, intermittent fasting may be a valuable strategy worth discussing as part of a comprehensive management plan, Ferrucci told MNT. End of Medical Brief 8. Reading medical briefs on Tuesday, August 11th, we go to Medical Brief 9. The hidden skeleton gatekeeper inside brain cells could help fight Alzheimer's. Sources from Penn State. Brain cells continually pull material from the fluid around them, including nutrients, signaling molecules and fragments of their own outer surfaces. This process, called endocytosis, supports learning, memory, and the routine maintenance of neurons. Penn State researchers have now identified a previously unrecognized structure that may control much of this activity. The structure is a lattice located just beneath the surface of neurons and is known as the membrane-associated periodic skeleton, or MPS. In findings published in Science Advances, the team showed that the MPS acts as a physical gatekeeper for nearly every major type of endocytosis. Built from repeated rings of proteins, the structure was already known to help neurons retain their shape. The new results indicate that it also plays a much more active role by controlling where and when substances enter the cell. For many, many years, we've been trying to understand this molecular mechanism, what kind of machinery will help to facilitate this process, because it's connected to neurodegenerative diseases, said Rubo Zhu, assistant professor of chemistry, of biochemistry, and molecular biology, and of biomedical engineering at Penn State, and corresponding author on the study. When endocytosis, the nutrient uptake and regulation, goes wrong, then there's protein aggregation that will build up in the brain, which is the hallmark of neurodegenerative diseases such as Alzheimer's and Parkinson's. Zhu helped discover the MPS in 2013 while working as a postdoctoral researcher on a Harvard team. At the time, scientists believed the structure mainly served as passive internal support system. In the new study, Zhu and colleagues used super-resolution imaging on neurons grown in the laboratory and found that MPS behaves more like a cellular traffic controller, regulating all major forms of endocytosis. The researchers relied on advanced super-resolution microscopy, which can reveal structures at the nanoscale, about 10,000 times smaller than the thickness of a human hair. They studied neurons grown in Petri dishes and caused selected proteins to form inside the cells so the proteins could be tracked. The scientists then exposed the neurons to different molecules and observed how the cells absorbed them while the MPS remained intact. They also altered the structure by damaging or protecting specific sections, allowing them to see how neurons responded when the lattice changed. When the MPS was disrupted, the neurons began absorbing material much faster. This indicated that the lattice normally slows the process and prevents excessive uptake. The researchers also discovered that the structure can contribute to its own breakdown. Faster endocytosis weakened the lattice and triggered a positive feedback loop. Increased uptake activated molecular signals that directed proteins inside the neurons to cut apart sections of the skeleton. That opened additional entry points and allowed even more nutrients and proteins to enter. We discovered that this membrane skeleton is actively regulating the nutrient uptake process of neurons, Zhu said. You can think of it as a gatekeeper, guarding this physical barrier to not allow nutrient uptake to happen. When a neuron needs to take in a specific nutrient, this gatekeeper will open the gates and let it in. Zhu explained that this flexibility may allow neurons to increase their activity when they need to respond quickly. However, the same mechanism could become harmful if it is no longer properly controlled. To investigate that possibility, the researchers created cellular experiments that resembled the early stages of Alzheimer's disease. They caused neurons to produce higher levels of amyloid precursor protein, a key marker associated with the disease. Weakening the MPS caused neurons to take in APP, amyloid precursor proteins, more rapidly. After entering the cells, APP was cut into amyloid B42, a toxic fragment strongly associated with Alzheimer's disease. Neurons with a damaged MPS accumulating increasing amounts of this harmful molecule and displayed more markers of cell death. We created a model which is very much like Alzheimer's disease and found that in some aging neurons or neurons under pathologic conditions, the endocytosis of toxic proteins was enhanced, which caused stressing conditions, ultimately leading to neuron deaths, says Zhenyi Fei, a graduate student in the chemistry department in Penn State's Eberly College of Science and lead author on the study. The results suggest that MPS may act as a protective barrier in neurons by slowing APP uptake and limiting the accumulation of toxic molecules. Because the structure is known to deteriorate during aging and neurodegenerative disease, its breakdown could push neurons into a damaging cycle involving greater amyloid production, further structural weakening, and eventual cell death. The researchers said that protecting or stabilizing this lattice may offer a new way to slow neurodegeneration. We think this could open the door for future therapies such as protein target for neurodegenerative disease treatment, Fay said. Preserving or stabilizing the MPS might offer a way to slow the early, hidden cellular changes that precede Alzheimer's symptoms. End of Medical Brief 9. Medical Brief 10. Cognitive decline is often linked to hearing loss. This may be why. Researchers believe that they've identified a biological bridge between age-related hearing loss and cognitive decline. While scientists have previously been aware of a link between hearing and the risk of cognitive decline, there has been uncertainty around what mechanisms might be behind it. The new study, published in eNeuro, takes a step toward understanding after examining the brains of people with prepubescus, a form of age-related hearing loss. Prepubescus is the most common cause of hearing loss worldwide and affects an estimated 2/3 of Americans age 70 and above. It affects both ears and is marked by a reduced ability to understand parts of speech that involved high frequencies, voiceless consonant sounds that we make without use of our vocal cords like ch, f, and p. Previous studies have examined connections between hearing loss and the changes in the structure of the brain, as well as how the brain is functioning. They've noted these structural and functional changes in people with prepubescus have a close association with cognitive decline. However, when it comes to this form of hearing loss, researchers have not fully investigated the combination of these functional and structural changes together, which is where this new study comes in. The study set out to compare 55 participants with prepubescus with 55 control participants. All participants were aged 50 to 74 years old. Among the participants with prepubescus, 35 had mild hearing loss, 19 had moderate hearing loss, and 1 had severe hearing loss. The researchers used magnetic resonance imaging, MRI, to examine the brains of the participants. They also got the participants to complete tests to assess their hearing as well as their cognitive functioning. As the aim of the study was to investigate the effects of the relationship between brain structure and function, the researchers devised a measurement called functional structural ratio, FSR, in the following way. They used a measurement of brain activity called amplitude of low frequency fluctuations to assess how the brain was functioning in a particular area. They looked at the volume of gray matter to assess the structure of the brain in a particular area. They calculated the FSR by dividing the average ALFF signal by the average gray matter volume. Among the people with prepubescus, researchers found that worse performers in the hearing loss and speech recognition tests were associated with lower FSR scores in certain parts of the brain. FSR reduction in the same brain was also associated with lower scores in a number of cognitive tests, including those assessing audio-verbal learning and decision-making. These parts of the brain were the putamen and fusiform gyrus, which play a role in processing sounds, the precuneus and medial superior frontal gyrus, which play a role in decision-making and memory. Crucially, reduced FSR correlates with both worsening hearing thresholds and cognitive impairment, wrote the authors. This highlights FSR as a key neurobiological link between hearing loss and cognitive decline. The authors believe that this study is the first to analyze the coupling of functional and structural changes in specific regions of the brain for people with prepubescus. This provides the first direct neurobiological evidence linking hearing loss to cognitive decline via shared neural reorganization, they wrote. As the study looked at the participants' brains at a specific moment in time, the authors are unable to determine whether it is pre-existing changes in the brain that lead to hearing loss or if it is the loss of hearing that leads to changes in how the brain is structured and functions. The authors now aim to validate their findings through further studies, but in the meantime, they believe that their research could have future implications for patient care. The most important takeaway is that preserving hearing health may protect brain integrity, said Ning Li, one of the study's authors based in Shandong Provincial Hospital, China, in a press release. Because changes in the FSR correlate with both hearing loss and cognitive decline, this ratio could eventually serve as a biomarker, a tool for the doctors to identify who is at the highest risk for dementia simply by looking at their brain scans, Li said. Medical News Today spoke with Steve Alder, MD, a consultant at neurologist at RE Cognition Health in London in the United Kingdom, who was not involved with the study. Alder told us a new biomarker could be highly valuable. It would allow early detection of at-risk individuals before symptoms appear, guide personalized interventions, and improve understanding of how sensory decline contributes to dementia. Such a marker could also track progression or treatment response, making dementia care more proactive. We also spoke with Courtney Volker, MD, PhD, a board-certified neurotologist at Providence St. John's Health Center in Santa Monica, California, who was also uninvolved with the study. Volker mentioned how treating hearing loss early could make a significant difference to people's cognitive function. When we treat patients' hearing loss with hearing aids or cochlear implants, cognition increases and social isolation and depression decrease. On the other hand, she added, untreated hearing loss can lead to social isolation, depression, anxiety, loss of employment, and can contribute to cognitive decline. End of Medical Brief 10. Thank you for joining us today at the Talking Information Center, and please enjoy a wonderful day.
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2: Hi, my name is Billy, and here is tonight's weather forecast for the Talking Information Center. This evening, it will be mostly clear skies with a breeze low around 61. The sun rose today at 5:51 a.m. The sun will set today at 7:45 p.m. The sun will rise tomorrow at 5:53 a.m. And that's all the weather I have for today. I'm really giving you the weather for the Talking Information Center. Have a wonderful evening.
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9: My name is Fred Freitas, and I will be reading to you from a special edition of The Economist magazine that began in July 25th and will go through August 7th, 2026. And we're going to be reading the starting today with the Americas section on page 24. Food policy. Eat up. Belim. South America is eradicating hunger. Thank central banks and handouts. The smell of grilled meat wafts through the shanty town of Guama. Its riverside favelas are among Brazil's poorest. But on a recent weekday, residents cook steak and shrimp on their porches. Life isn't easy, says Alex Lima, a shopkeeper who sells coxinha pastries from his wooden house on stilts in the coffee-colored water. Yet it is improving fast. The share of people who are hungry has been decreasing faster in South America than anywhere else in the world. It is down by one-third since 2020, according to a report published on July 1st by the UN's Food and Agriculture Organization, FAO. Just 3.5% of people in the region consume insufficient calories, the lowest level recorded. Eliminating hunger by 2030 is one of the UN's Sustainable Development Goals. If there's a region in the world that can potentially achieve that, it's South America, says Maximo Torero, the FAO's chief economist. The continent has been here before. Hunger plummeted in the 2000s as a commodity boom lifted economic growth, allowing left-wing leaders to splurge on social programs. In Venezuela, Hugo Chavez created state-subsidized supermarkets. Argentina's Nestor and Cristina Kirchner funded Comedores Populares, soup kitchens. Brazil's Luiz Inácio Lula da Silva expanded credit for small-scale family farmers. The splurging worked, but when commodity prices fell in 2014, triggering recessions across the region, food insecurity shot up and stayed there. The pandemic made things worse. As unemployment surged, it dragged swaths of middle class into poverty and hunger. Yet most countries have recovered. Brazil has led the way. Lula, as the president is commonly known, made food security a priority when he returned to office in 2023. By 2025, Brazil had made it off the UN's hunger map, which tracks countries where more than 2.5% of the population suffers from chronic hunger. Chile and oil-rich Guyana were also removed. Argentina is almost there at under 3%. Colombia and Paraguay are approaching at 4%. While Peru and crisis-battered Venezuela are making inroads near 5%. Even Ecuador and Bolivia have improved a tad to 11% and 20% respectively. Only Suriname is moving in the wrong direction. This decline rests on sturdier foundations. The first is macroeconomic stability. South America's central banks are far more independent and adept at managing inflation than they were two decades ago. Its monetary officials were quick to lift interest rates aggressively during the pandemic, getting inflation under control faster than elsewhere. While COVID-19 stimulus packages did swell public debt, subsequent governments have trimmed spending, too much of which can pump up inflation. President Javier Milei's shock therapy has yielded Argentina's first primary surplus since 2008. Conservatives in Bolivia, Chile, and Ecuador are also cutting spending. Newly elected right-wingers in Peru and Colombia. The Americas section continues on page 25. Central American Democracy, Leaders for Life. Nicaragua's dictator scraps elections. Given Donald Trump's campaign against Cuba, imitating the place may seem unwise. Yet on July 19th, Daniel Ortega, Nicaragua's 80-year-old dictator, vowed to make his country only the second in Latin America to renounce competitive elections. Opposition parties will never again be able to seek power through the ballot box, he declared. The former Marxist-Leninist guerrilla ruled from 1979 to 1990, then was elected president in 2006. He may have misspoken. His political party has been trying to find friendly outlets to dress up as an opposition, says Felix Marandiaga, a former presidential candidate now in exile. But it is more likely that Mr. Ortega is moving towards a formal one-party state. Elections have long been a sham. In the most recent, in 2021, Mr. Ortega jailed seven rival candidates. The Organization of American States declared that the poll was not free, fair, or transparent. He founded a dynasty in plain sight, having his wife, Rosario Murillo, appointed to the newly created office of co-president, poised to take his place when he can no longer act. He may like one of his five sons to follow. The new rhetoric still matters. It is a qualitative leap, says Claudia Vargas, an exile whose husband was assassinated outside their home in Costa Rica last year. Will there be consequences for overtly dismantling democracy? The United States could impose them. On July 21st, Marco Rubio, the Secretary of State, asked the international community to demonstrate to the Murillo-Ortega dictatorship that it cannot expect to maintain business as usual with other nations when it is thwarting the basic tenets of our democratic hemisphere. With Venezuela now molded to Mr. Rubio's liking and Cuba under pressure, Nicaragua would be an obvious next step. Yet, Mr. Ortega may yet get away with it. Mr. Trump has no problem making nice with dictators when it suits him. He is a fan of El Salvador's president, Nayib Bukele, whose legislature scrapped term limits last year. On July 13th, Mr. Bukele's party confirmed him, unopposed, as its candidate for election due in February 2027. The America section concludes on page 26. Picks versus Trump. Follow the money. Brazil's much-loved payment system has drawn Donald Trump's ire, but his tariff assault just makes Brazilians love Picks and Lula more. The machinery which moves money around is rarely inspiring. It is remarkable, then, that Pix, Brazil's digital payment system, has become a source of national pride after being assaulted by Donald Trump. On July 15th, the Trump administration imposed a 25% tariff on a range of Brazilian imports after concluding a year-long trade investigation into what it called Brazil's unreasonable practices. Pix was prominent among the grievances. Launched by the Central Bank of Brazil in 2020, it is loved by consumers for making payments instant and free. It is now part of everyday life in Brazil. Around 170 million people, 80% of the population, use it, and it accounts for more than half of the country's payment transactions. Some of the administration's complaints about Brazilian trade practices have merit. Brazil is no free trader, but the case against Pix rests on two shaky assumptions: that it is a protectionist tool, and that it has damaged American payment companies, particularly Visa and MasterCard. Neither is supported by evidence. Take protectionism. The complaint accuses Brazil of putting American firms at a disadvantage. But Pix rules do not distinguish between domestic and foreign participants. Any financial institution licensed in Brazil and operating there are, as Visa and MasterCard do, is free to connect to the network on the same terms. All banks, Brazilian or foreign, with more than 500,000 account holders in the country, are required to offer Pix to their customers. But there is no requirement for payment processors like Visa and MasterCard to sign up. They have done so voluntarily. The Trump administration also complains that Brazil's central bank both operates Pix and regulates it. The arrangement does raise legitimate questions about giving so much control over a payment system and the financial data it generates to a single institution. But those are concerns about concentration of power, not about discrimination against foreign firms. Governments build, own, and regulate essential infrastructure routinely. There is nothing inherently discriminatory about applying the same model to payments, points out Monica Del Bole of the Peterson Institute of International Economics, a think tank in Washington. The second assumption, that Pix has harmed American payment companies, is also weak. It rests on a misunderstanding over why Pix was created, says Daniel Santos Kosinski, a professor of economics at the State University of Rio de Janeiro. Before Pix, existing services, including those offered by foreign firms, charged fees for electronic payments that poor Brazilians could not afford. Pix was built to change that. The central bank estimates that at least 70 million people have entered the formal financial system since its launch. Far from cannibalizing other electronic payment methods, Pix has expanded the market. It has done so at the expense of cash and checks, the use of which has plummeted. The number of cash withdrawals made every quarter has fallen by 46%. Since Pix was introduced. That does not mean incumbents face no pressure. PIX has changed the economics of payments. Bernardo Guimarães of Getulio Vargas Foundation, a university in Rio de Janeiro, says this may eventually squeeze the profits of Visa and MasterCard, but through lower fees, not fewer transactions. Businesses in Brazil typically pay around 2% of credit card sales to a payment processor. A PIX payment costs next to nothing. The result is greater pressure on all payment processors, big and small, to justify the fees they charge. The Trump administration's deeper concern may be that PIX becomes a model for the rest of Latin America, eroding American card networks' profits and their influence over the region. But that, too, is misguided. PIX was the product of Brazil's particular circumstances, a powerful and trusted central bank that could require big banks to join the system, and a huge domestic market in which millions of people still relied on cash. It also took years to design and test. Few, if any, countries in Latin America have the same conditions. Leave our PIX alone. The biggest beneficiary of Mr. Trump's campaign against PIX may well be Luiz Inácio Lula da Silva, Brazil's president, known as Lula. His political fortunes have improved ahead of a presidential election in October, thanks to his right-wing rival, Flavio Bolsonaro's connection to a vast fraud scandal. America's assault on PIX is another electoral gift. In a country riven by polarization, the system is one of very few entities that enjoy broad support. Mr. Trump's campaign against it has allowed Lula to cast himself as the defender of one of Brazil's most successful public innovations and, by extension, of sovereignty. That leaves Mr. Bolsonaro in an awkward position. His family's close alliance with Mr. Trump makes it tricky to defend PIX from his attacks. On July 2nd, Mr. Bolsonaro tried to find a workable line suggesting to the Trump administration that PIX should be blocked from connecting to payment systems run by countries such as China and Russia. Lula immediately accused him of wanting to hand over PIX to foreign interests and cast him as being more interested in pleasing America than defending Brazil. Memes mocking Mr. Trump and Mr. Bolsonaro proliferated. So far, all America's campaign against PIX has achieved is to give Brazilians one more reason to love their payment system. The Economist continues on page 30. Asia. Ashoka, content and its discontents. Narendra Modi's party discovers the limits of propaganda. A hunger strike does not make a good content. Instagram recommends hooking viewers within 3 seconds, using trending songs and keeping videos under 3 minutes to help your reels break through. Add to that the unwritten but universally understood rule that photogenic young women are reliable scroll stoppers. So a middle-aged man lying around doing nothing for days on end was never going to go viral. Algorithms demand spectacle. That may be why Sonam Wangchuck has been wasting away without much notice since June 28th. Despite the efforts of social media team in Cockroach Yanta Party, a youth protest movement with which he had allied himself, Mr. Wangchuck, an activist, an education reformer from the far northern territory of Ladakh, first came to India's attention in 2009 as the reputed inspiration for the lead character in Bollywood hit about India's flawed education system. He was so fast unto death, or until Narendra Modi fired the education minister for repeated exam leaks, the latest of which had driven 20 aspirants to suicide. His death was the likelier outcome. Mr. Modi has never sacked a minister for incompetence. For 3 weeks, the government did not feel the need to engage with Mr. Wangchuck and his group. The ruling Bharatiya Janata Party, BJP, has built up Mr. Modi's image as a strong man who never compromises. Television news functions as a propaganda arm of the government. Supine newspapers serve its agenda by omission, if not by commission. It has an army of digital food soldiers who diligently spread its messages. The party has mastered the art of shaping the narrative. Yet this time, it miscalculated. On the 21st day of the hunger strike, the government provided the spectacle Mr. Wangchuck had failed to produce. Plainclothes police stormed the protest site and carted him off to the hospital, supposedly for his own good. They carried white sheets to veil the movement of the abduction. The sheets were enough. Videos of the event bounced from Instagram to Facebook to Reddit to X. Heavy-handed tactic galvanized support for the movement's long-planned march on Parliament 2 days later. True to form, the government tried to control how India and the world saw the biggest protest in Delhi for years. It shut down mobile internet in the area. But the smartphone generation was not to be thwarted. Dozens of videos quickly appeared online anyway. They showed police beating back young marchers with long batons known as lathis, as someone apparently on the police side yelled, "Hit the X, mother F's." They showed groups of policemen attacking lone protesters. They showed officers assaulting women. Delhi police said that the protest is being handled professionally. Mr. Modi's government does not usually worry too much about images of state violence against Indian citizens. It is easy enough to frame protesters as Sikh separatists, Muslim terrorists, leftist agitators, or Pakistani infiltrators. Many Indians accept the need for a heavy hand to deal with undesirable elements and troublemakers. But they are not used to seeing their own sons and daughters, Hindu, middle class, educated, treated the same way. The government tried every tactic to get a grip on the narrative. The BJP leader blamed conspiracies, orchestrated street violence, and manufactured outrage. Online, the party supporters lamented the use of children as cannon fodder. One news channel wondered, does the U.S. have a role to play in the violence unleashed on the streets of Delhi? Another reported that police were probing the Pakistani angle, where Mr. Modi tweeted that fast-track courts would ensure swift and stringent punishment for the paper leakers. Half of India's people are under 30. Their education is either expensive or low quality, or both. Their chances of getting into leading universities are slim. Their job prospects are poor. Even as the government tries to spin its way out of its ministers' incompetence and its officers' violence, it is another category of all videos that should worry it more. These are the interviews with the students enraged at being attacked unprovoked, weeping young people asking why they cannot question their representatives, and, remarkably, teenagers taking aim at the inviolable image of the Prime Minister himself. Control of the media environment can help hide the state's failures, but it works only when propaganda has some basis in reality. The Economist magazine continues on page 34, China section. Shaguan, China's History Wars. Why criticism of the Qing Dynasty scares the Chinese party. Visitors to historic sites around China see not only palaces and pagodas, but also scores of men and women in period dress posing for photos. To the uninitiated, one flowing robe looks like all any other. But for some donning the historical threads, they are a display of political undertones, a celebration of Han traditions, and a rejection of the foreign Qing, China's lost imperial dynasty, whose final emperor abdicated in 1912. It is a view that has gained currency to the alarm of the Chinese party. On a recent stroll around the Forbidden City, once the emperor's home in the center of Beijing, Shaguan quickly found people with these sartorial sensibilities. Before, we might have worn Qing clothing. We're more historically aware now. The Qing were barbarians, says one woman, a university student in a billowing light green dress, alongside her boyfriend in a subdued scholarly robe. Not all opting for pre-Qing clothing care much about the politics. It's just more refined and aesthetic, says Ms. Xu, a visitor from Fujian province, explaining her choice of an off-white Ming-style noblewoman's outfit rather than flashier Qing garb. Clothing is the most superficial part of the anti-Qing thinking, now growing more prevalent. Discourse about the dynasty and its misdeeds has long featured in online forums, summarized as the 1644 historical view, referring to the year that Qing overthrew the Ming. The Ming rulers were Han, China's dominant ethnic group, whereas the Qing were Manchus, a smaller minority group from the north. Social media have helped the 1644 view spread to more mainstream audiences. In China's official narrative, the country suffered a century of humiliation of foreign invasions, starting with the first Opium War in 1840 and ending only with Mao's rise to power in 1949. But the 1644 view cheekily expressed by some online as 3 centuries of humiliation, argues that subjugation began with the Qing. According to this school, the Qing were anti-Han interlopers, and making matters worse of humiliation, argues that subjugation began with the Qing. According to this school, the

were brought into the Chinese Empire by the Qing, not the Ming. Grievances about the Manchus also cut across the ideal of ethnic harmony advanced by the party. Although much of what forms modern Chinese identity is derived from Han traditions, it is unseemly to talk openly about the dominance of this one ethnic group, which accounts for 90% of the Chinese population. The party looks askance at Han chauvinism, believing with reason that it may lead to more resentment from non-Han groups. Late last year, the communication arm of the Xinjiang provincial government, known for strong opinion pieces, became the first official body to wade into the discussion. It formally condemned the 1644 view, labeling it a harmful distortion. Too much blame, it argued, was placed on the Qing for China's troubles. The Ming had also been plagued by economic and social problems. The Xinjiang authorities warned that it was an opening for hostile Westerners to push the new Qing history, which emphasizes the unique Manchu identity of Qing leaders, rulers. That appears to have been the opening shot in an official rectification campaign. Since then, censors have deleted social media accounts critical of Qing and scrubbed many such videos and comments. In recent days, the censors have been busy again. A forthcoming film, The Belief, is intended to as a nationalist tribute to the naval expedition of 1683 that facilitated the Qing's annexation of Taiwan. But many online have been more sympathetic towards the conquered Han loyalists of the Ming Dynasty based in Taiwan than to the Qing soldiers sent to subdue them. In fact, the 1644 view is far from novel. An early proponent of something like it was Sun Yat-sen, celebrated as the father of modern China, a leading voice for the Qing overthrow at the turn of the 20th century. He railed against the Manchus as outsiders. 106 volumes too many. Sensitivity over how to interpret all this illustrates how hard it is for the party to examine its own history. Never mind serious debates about Mao's rule. Even centuries-old dynasties are too hot to touch. The party commissioned an official history of the Qing and was close to completing it as a mammoth 106-volume project. But now it seems to have been scuppered by leaders because of disagreements about new Qing contamination. It is very clear that the state was ruled by people who were not identical to the bulk of the population, so it's hard to fit it into the kind of Chinese nationalism that the party wants, says David Porter, a scholar of Imperial China at McGill University in Montreal. It's easier to criticize Western historians for going the wrong way. The anti-Qing voices probably do not add up to anything significant for China's contemporary politics. They are not about to coalesce into a movement that challenges party rule. They are discomforting, not destabilizing.
but they also underline how

0: the space for public disagreements in China has narrowed. Other countries have plenty of historical controversies, too. China stands out for its inability to hold a full-throated debate about them. The party is too thin-skinned for that. For their part, the nationalists are guilty of oversimplifying Chinese history, romanticizing pre-Qing epochs as pure expressions of Han strength, omits that China was multi-ethnic, even cosmopolitan, during one of its most glorious periods under the Tang Dynasty more than a millennium ago. An honest accounting of this record would argue for China's leaders today to be more tolerant and open, and to be confident of what such permissiveness would yield. Just don't hold your breath. The Economist magazine continues on page 37. Cooling technology from the desert to the world, the Middle East and Africa. Back in the 1970s, Gulf countries bet big on the idea that technology could make hot, arid places habitable. The gamble paid off. Abundant oil and gas fueled construction, accelerated investment, and powered round-the-clock cooling. The population of the Gulf Cooperation Council, GCC, a club of six petroleum monarchies, grew from 6.3 million in 1970 to 63 million today. That growth came at a cost. Air conditioning units in flats and building-wide systems to keep the heat out of whole blocks gobble up power and produce emissions that accelerate warming. Today, cooling accounts for as much as two-thirds of peak electricity demand in the GCC. So, Saudi Arabia, the United Arab Emirates, UAF, and Qatar have sought systems that would keep their cities livable while using less power and doing less damage to the climate. As global warming makes air conditioning necessary to ever more places, they want to export that technology to the rest of the world. In some Gulf cities, as much as a quarter of cool air comes from district cooling systems. A central plant chills water and pumps it into a network of buildings. Energy use is reduced by sharing peak loads across the network. The system uses some 30% less power than in building systems, and up to 80% less than if all flats in the district were cooled by individual air conditioning units. The central plant also acts as a sort of battery. Chilled water is stored in tanks for use during periods of high demand. Other countries, including Singapore and America, have similar systems, but few match the scale and design for extreme conditions seen in the Gulf. Tabreed, an Emirati firm, runs the world's largest scheme in downtown Dubai, where it cools 80 buildings, including the Burj Khalifa and the Dubai Mall. The company claims that compared with older cooling methods, it reduces annual carbon emission to about as much as removing 40,000 cars from the road every year. It also runs what it calls a zero-waste district cooling system in Masdar City, Abu Dhabi, where geothermal energy powers the chillers and heat is pumped back into the ground. District cooling requires copious water, a challenge in water-scarce regions, such as the Gulf and many other places where air conditioning demand will almost certainly grow. Gulf countries have cut freshwater usage by running the systems on treated wastewater rather than the potable sort. A plant in Saudi Arabia is using seawater. More recently, the countries have been looking to integrate cooling-hungry data centers for artificial intelligence applications into district cooling systems. Tabreed is also experimenting with adding tiny particles to cooling water, letting it absorb more heat. As the world warms and AI use expands, the need for such technologies will grow beyond the Gulf, see international section. Global demand for cooling could triple by 2050. According to one estimate used by the UN, the market for district cooling alone may roughly double the $60 billion by 2034. According to another projection, Gulf companies are gearing up to be part of the expected bonanza. In India, where cooling demand may rise eightfold in the next decade, Tabreed is developing what it says will be Asia's largest district cooling system in the southern tech hub of Hyderabad. It is also breaking ground on projects in Egypt. Though they're about 40% cheaper in the long run than other solutions, big ticket systems remain expensive to build. GCC countries were rich enough for that. Many other places may not be. Rich European countries could afford it, but have yet to reach political consensus on how much to invest in cooling and where to buy the tech. As extreme heat becomes more common, they will probably fork out the cash. Tabreed and other companies in the Gulf will be hoping to get a chunk of it. The Middle East and Africa section continues on page 40. Media in Africa, the enduring appeal of the radio. Despite smartphones and social media, many Africans are still tuning in. Kenya's communication authority is facing what may seem like an odd problem in the digital age. Nairobi's airwaves are clogged. Kenya has more than 250 FM radio stations and a multiple aspiring stations. In big cities such as the capital, would-be radio stars complain that there's no room to license more. The problem reflects the surprising endurance of radio in Africa. As social media and smartphones proliferate, you might expect them to have triumph in the battle for attention. Yet, according to a survey published in April by Afrobarometer, a pollster, the hold of radio news on the continent remains strong. Broadcast towers first went up across Africa in the 1920s. Colonial regimes used the radio for propaganda. Liberation movements set up clandestine stations to organize resistance. In the 1960s, post-colonial governments started subsidizing transistor sets. State-controlled frequencies advertised the grand modernist dreams of nation builders. Sometimes they were used for more sinister purposes. In the run-up to the genocide in Rwanda in 1994, a station associated with the Hutu-led regime stirred up hatred by calling Tutsis cockroaches. Yet around the same time, democratization across the continent forced the liberalization of state controls. Commercial stations proliferated. In recent years, social media have galvanized angry young people protesting against governments from Kenya to Madagascar. Yet, around 60% of people in cities and in the countryside still listen to news on the radio multiple times a week, according to Afrobarometer. Even young people do so. Some 55% of Africans aged between 18 and 35 say they regularly get their news from the radio, just a little less than the 58% who cite social media as their main source. What explains the enduring appeal? Radio is low cost and easy to access. FM stations are embedded in even the cheaper phones and don't require pricey mobile data to tune into. Many listeners call in to shows while stuck in traffic in Africa's megacities. Rather than hurt radio, the internet may be helping its stars. Big name presenters have become social media celebrities. One in Kenya brags that he now makes most of his money online from brand endorsements after becoming famous on the radio. Kenya is also harnessing the internet to solve its frequency shortage. Following Ghana and Senegal, it is trialing DAB radio, which compresses a radio waves into digital data to make room for more stations. The Economist magazine continues in the Europe section on page 43. The World Cup, a victory for football's soul, Madrid. Spain's team embodies footballing values FIFA has betrayed. Less than 24 hours after Spain's victory over Argentina in the World Cup final, Madrid turned out to congratulate the team as they paraded in an open-top bus. "Champions of the world," sang the crowds. The government reckoned 1.8 million people in a city of 3.5 million attended the celebration, many waiting hours in suffocating heat. La Roja, the Reds, embody Spanish virtues that casual visitors often overlook: modesty, hard work, and above all, teamwork and unity. Their success is based on denying the opposition possession of the ball and close control and probing, interpassing when attacking. In an era of flamboyant sporting superstars, Spain's most influential figure was Rodrigo "Rodi" Hernandez, an unobtrusive midfield general who was named the World Cup's best player. The team represents national cohesion in a country of fragmented political geography. The squad included 9 Catalans, 3 and 3 Basques, Lamine Yamal and Nico Williams, 2 rising stars, are the children of African immigrants. Until recently, many Catalans and Basques were ambivalent toward La Roja. Now many seem enthusiastic. The final audiences share on TV in the Basque country was 84%, just below the national average of 87%. The only acts of intolerance were by Bilbao's mayor, a Basque nationalist who refused to install an outdoor screen for the final, and extremists who tried to sabotage one set up by a conservative party. On the pitch, Spain's victory was one for the values of football. Argentina kicked and shoved. A less indulgent referee would have handed out more than single red cards they received during the match. The punches they threw at their opponents after the final whistle will be investigated by FIFA, the sport's governing body. This World Cup was marked by innovation. Expansion from 32 to 48 teams was, on balance, a success. Not so crass commercialization, with advertising breaks disguised as hydration breaks, and a lengthy halftime show alien to the sport's traditions. Football is also supposed to be free of political interference, but FIFA drew criticism when it rescinded a red card from an American player after Donald Trump called Gianni Infantino the organization's boss. In the final, Mr. Trump was backing Argentina, an ally. Too bad. The filigree football of Spain, whom he has called a terrible partner, prevailed. The Europe section continued on page 42. Russia and Ukraine, up in smoke. Moscow. Ukrainian strikes on e-commerce hubs are bringing Russia's war home. 8 civilians lay dead. More than 80 were injured. Columns of black smoke billowed from the wreckage. On July 18th, Ukrainian drones struck 2 giant warehouses belonging to Wildberries, Russia's largest online retailer, in Moscow and Tambov, some 475 kilometers southeast of the capital. The bombs are thought to have been destroyed some 150 billion rubles, $1.9 billion worth of consumer goods. 4 days later, Ukraine bombed 2 more warehouses in southwest Russia. One woman was killed. Vladimir Zelensky, Ukraine's president, said that soldiers and volunteers use Wildberries to buy military-related goods such as drone components and bulletproof vests. But he also signaled revenge. The attacks, he said, were a response to Russia's strikes on our civilian infrastructure and on our cities and communities. They followed strikes on facilities belonging to Novopasta, a Ukrainian postal and logistic company, which Russia says are also used for military purposes. Ukraine's attacks on refineries, which have caused fuel shortages across the country, were already bringing the war home. The latest strikes further confine to the battlefield in Ukraine and drive home the Russian authorities' failure to defend their own people. Those black columns of smoke have become part of everyday life, says one Moscovite. Wildberries has millions of customers. Hundreds of thousands of businesses use it to sell everything from socks to smartphones, not to mention body armor and fiber optic cable. The attacks on Wildberry warehouses have affected nearly 100,000 of the population in one way or another. Some financially, and some others psychologically, says Elena Pinfilova, a Russian political scientist. Merchants who sell their wares on the site filled social media with videos and posts. One mother from a small town posted on Instagram, "I made everything with my own hands, and then this happened. Everything fell apart. What am I supposed to do now? Natalia Planka, who sells cosmetics, said, "The risks are being shifted on to us. The losses are becoming ours, too. It's only going to get worse." But for Wildberries, the attack was not a complete surprise. 2 weeks earlier, the company revised terms of its contract with merchants, disclaiming responsibility for war-related losses. Damn and blast. Russia's militia bloggers have long lamented the apathy of Russians who try to ignore the war. Responding to the latest strike, some pro-war nationalists sounded almost gleeful. From the point of view of getting people involved, these attacks are a plus, said one commander. In fact, such strikes may make Russians more resentful towards the war. In the Samara region, a veteran recently tried flashing his credentials to get petrol without queuing. Angry motorists beat him up. Public discontent is rising, according to VCIOM, a pollster close to the Kremlin. Satisfaction with government politics has fallen from 45% in January to 21% in June. The number of people who think Russia is heading in the wrong direction has doubled from 17% to 35% in the past year, says Levada, an independent pollster. President Vladimir Putin's own approval ratings are falling too, though from a high level. In Moscow, campaign posters trading Zaputina for Putin, complete with the Latin letter Z, symbolizing the war, are now commonplace. Parliamentary elections are 2 months away. Any politician who speaks against the war has been excluded from standing. The Kremlin will declare whatever result it wants, but the Kremlin cannot control how the Russians feel. Most want the war to end. News broadcasts are leaving out information about Ukraine's drone attacks, further eroding trust in television, one of Mr. Putin's levers of power. While 56% of Russians still mention television as their main source of information, only 37% say they trust it. In the past, Mr. Putin brought the war to the TV screens. Now he has brought it to their daily lives.
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4: 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And Framingham.
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5: 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From Bloomberg.com, stocks set for record highs on inflation surprise. Markets wrap. Wall Street traders drove stocks higher and bond yields fell as more evidence of moderating inflation reinforced bets the Federal Reserve will refrain from raising interest rates next month. Back-to-back gains in equities drove the S&P 500 towards fresh all-round highs. The tech-heavy NASDAQ 100 climbed 1%. Treasury two-year yields, which are more sensitive to imminent Fed moves, dropped 6 basis points to 4.14%. Money markets priced in about a 35% chance of a September Fed hike from roughly 50% earlier this week. U.S. oil slipped, to around $81. U.S. wholesale inflation decelerated in July by more than estimated as energy and food costs fell. The producer price index rose 4.7% from July 2025 after a 5.5% annual increase in June. On a month-over-month basis, the PPI was unchanged. The report showed that inflation, while still way above the Fed's 2% target, is showing signs of stabilization following the oil-driven surge since the Iran war began earlier this year, according to Glenn Smith at GDS Wealth Management. This is good news for consumers and the Federal Reserve, which is walking an extremely tight line between trying to tame inflation while monitoring a softening labor market, he said. The figures may give the Fed more room to weigh inflation pressures against a recent slowdown in hiring as it debates whether to lift borrowing costs in September. Officials will see additional reports before the meeting, and investors will be listening closely to Fed Chairman Kevin Warsh's expected remarks at the annual Jackson Hole Symposium later this month. Inflation running above the Fed's target and swelling budget deficits have contributed to elevated long-dated yields. The U.S. government is about to sell 30-year bonds at the highest rate in a quarter of a century after a historic sell-off that has stirred speculation the nation will tilt borrowing further towards short-dated maturities. Separate data showed jobless applications rose to 209,000 last week after hovering near historic lows. Fed Bank of Richmond President Tom Barkin laid out an argument to hold rates steady in light of signs that inflation is declining, but also acknowledged the risk that some price pressures could become embedded, eventually forcing officials to tighten policy. His Cleveland counterpart, Beth Hammack, questioned whether recent signs of a slowdown in inflation will continue and reiterated her call to raise rates now. What Bloomberg strategists say, the U.S. stock market has all the ingredients to rally another 10% in the coming months as profit projections are rising faster than share prices can keep up. Some of the main moves in markets, the S&P 500 rose 0.6% as of 9:54 a.m. New York time. The NASDAQ 100 rose 1%. The Dow Jones Industrial Average rose 0.2%. The Stocks Europe 600 rose 0.2%. And MSCI World Index rose 0.5%. Anthropic in talks to buy AI startup Descartes for $6 billion. Anthropic PBC is in talks to buy the artificial intelligence startup Descartes AI for about $6 billion, according to people familiar with the matter, in what would be the cloud maker's largest known acquisition. Descartes makes software that can reduce the cost of training and operating AI by helping chips work more efficiently. The potential acquisition is intended to help Anthropic's existing computer infrastructure absorb more demand, according to a person familiar with the matter, at a time when it's seeing surging adoption of its software. The deal has not been finalized, and talks could fall through, said some of the people who asked not to be identified discussing private negotiations. Representatives for Anthropic and Descartes declined to comment. Anthropic, which rarely makes large acquisitions, has been spending heavily on computing power to develop new products and serve customers ahead of its highly anticipated Wall Street Review. The AI developer is committed to spending tens of billions of dollars on data centers stocked with costly chips. Increasingly, it's also relying on hardware from a mix of providers to meet its surging computer needs. Among other services, Descartes offers an optimization stack meant to help AI developers squeeze every ounce of performance from every chip, according to the startup's website. That includes using chips to train AI models and running them after they've been trained, a process known as inference. Descartes' team would join Anthropic's Inference and Performance Organization, one person said. Founded in 2023 by three Israeli engineers, brothers Dean and Orion Leidersdorf and Moshe Salev, Descartes also makes so-called world models, which aim to simulate the physical world. Descartes' world models are aimed at helping businesses in a range of applications, including autonomous driving and e-commerce. Its Lucy AI model, for instance, can take in live video of a person and use it to generate a real-time, high-resolution video that makes it look like the person is actually trying on a dress or a bag, a task that long bedeviled fashion e-commerce tech developers. Realistic rendering of fabrics has long been a sticking point. E-commerce platform eBay Inc., an investor in the company, is also a Descartes customer. Descartes' ability to use AI to modify live video feeds instantly is indicative of high-quality infrastructure talent, one of the people said. The startup said in May it raised $300 million in a funding round led by Radical Ventures with NVIDIA Corp, Astratis Management, Valor Equity Partners, and Adobe Ventures joining the round. Prior investors Sequoia Capital, Benchmark, and Z Ventures also participated. The round valued the startup at almost $4 billion, the Wall Street Journal reported, up from $3.1 billion in August 2025. During an interview on stage with Bloomberg News at the Raise AI conference in Paris in July, Chief Executive Officer Dean Leidersdorf said the company trains its AI on text and millions of hours of video to get a grasp on simulating real-world properties of physics. He said Descartes' technology is being used for live streaming on online platforms like Twitch, TikTok, and YouTube by influencers such as Code Myco, as well as by advertising companies and others. I really can't imagine being in any other market, he said at the time. This market is moving so fast. We get to reinvent every different aspect of the economy in the next 18 to 24 months. The Israeli business media outlet Calcalistech reported that Descartes was also in terms to be acquired by SpaceX. Billionaire Elon Musk called the report fake news on his X social media platform. Trump pivots to economic squeeze of entrenched Iran regime. The U.S. military campaign against Iran has so far failed to force the regime to capitulate. The Trump administration is betting once again that suffocating economic pressure will do the job. Facing a shortfall of necessary munitions and wary of continuing an unpopular war, Trump and his top officials are returning to a familiar playbook, relying on a steady increase in economic sanctions and a naval blockade to stifle Iran's oil exports. The renewed emphasis on economic pain, it was dubbed maximum pressure in Trump's first term, is a marked pivot for an administration that has repeatedly threatened a stepped-up military campaign after nearly 6 months of war against Tehran. While the approach failed to bring about the result President Donald Trump wanted before 2020, he and his team argue it will this time around. Operation Economic Fury, led by Secretary Scott Bessent, is devastating the Iranian economy, U.S. Ambassador to the United Nations Mike Waltz told Fox News on August 10. He said the country would absorb the bombings, but that Iranians were more afraid of Bessent than Defense Secretary Pete Hegseth. Trump made a similar comment on Sunday to Axios, saying he is low-keying it with Iran. We are just watching Iran with this huge inflation and the fact that they have no money. Bessent hit a similar theme weeks before in Fox, saying the government is causing the people to suffer, and we're going to keep pressing. That echoes an argument put forward by some analysts who argue that the regime is teetering toward an economic collapse while having fewer options to evade sanctions via other countries, such as the United Arab Emirates. As jurisdictions once exploited for sanctions evasion, including the UAE, become way less hospitable to Iranian illicit finance and trade, and global markets reduce their dependence on Iranian commodities, existing U.S. sanctions become more potent, said Miad Maliki, a former U.S. Treasury sanctions official who is now a senior fellow at the Foundation for Defense of Democracies. Iran's economy has already taken a significant hit from the war, with much of its industrial capacity destroyed and crude exports severely curtailed by the U.S. blockade. Central bank data shows year-on-year inflation recently reached 77%. The currency, meanwhile, has fallen more than 10% from its pre-war level, adding to the economic pressure on Iranians. The depreciation of the rial sparked violent nationwide protests at the start of the year, leading to a crackdown by authorities that killed thousands of people. There have been no signs of the anti-government demonstrations resuming. One counter-argument to the policy of applying economic pressure is that the U.S. has been sanctioning Iran, like a handful of other nations, for decades without sparking meaningful political change. Other examples include North Korea and Cuba, another one of Trump's recent targets. The U.S. has added some 2,200 sanctions on Tehran since Trump began piling on new designations in 2018, according to Jeremy Painter, a partner at Hughes, Hubbard & Reed, who tracks designations on Iran's oil and petrochemical sectors. Around 350 of those have been part of Besson's economic fury push. That's so far failed to force Tehran to bend on its nuclear program or release its chokehold on the Strait of Hormuz or much else. The regime is entrenched, says David Tannenbaum, a director at Blackstone Compliance Services, a consulting firm focused on sanctions. Even though sanctions are worthwhile because they choke off resources to the regime, he added, I don't think it's going to change the regime. I don't think it's going to convince them to give up their nuclear program. Asked for comments on the new approach, a White House official said the sanctions and naval blockade have left Iran completely broke and that Trump has many levers he can pull in the coming months. The official didn't give more detail of what Trump may have in mind. The U.S. can still make it harder for Tehran to sell its oil or get the proceeds home. But each step up the sanctions ladder brings greater diplomatic costs, a diminishing certainty that additional economic damage will translate into political concessions. One option to tighten the screws would be to hit China and India, the two biggest buyers of Iranian oil, with China being responsible for over 90% of oil exports from Tehran. Penalties on entities that facilitate these purchases would directly reduce Iran's oil income. The U.S. has already sanctioned some Chinese teapot refineries and firms since the conflict with Iran, but has so far stopped short of targeting the major Chinese banks that finance the trade. Sanctions on large Chinese financial institutions could reduce Iran's oil income, but they would also risk opening another front with Beijing ahead of a planned September meeting between Trump and Chinese President Xi Jinping. If we look to deploy a more aggressive strategy, the considerations won't be just bilateral. They will become multilateral, said Jess Hoverson, a former OFAC official who is now chief economist at Column, a digital platform bank. Other possible targets include exchange houses in countries like the United Arab Emirates that help Iran repatriate funds. Once Iran makes its oil sales, It still needs to exchange houses and intermediaries to convert payments, often received in Chinese yuan, into currencies Duran can actually use. Still, that move alone is unlikely to make a significant difference. Will that get Iran to capitulate? Panner said. Likely not on its own. For the oil market, the Strait of Hormuz isn't closed. In price is knowledge, is an old market saying. So what is the oil price telling us? At less than $90 a barrel, it isn't screaming shortage. How so amid the Iran war? The release of strategic reserves is helping, as are bypass pipelines around the Strait of Hormuz. China has slashed its oil imports, freeing barrels for everyone else. Commercial stockpiles are for now helping, but that's not the full story. Perhaps part of the tale is that more oil is flowing out of the Persian Gulf than is commonly acknowledged. U.S. Energy Secretary Chris Wright claims that's the case. On Tuesday, the oil executive turned politician said almost 9 million barrels a day had crossed Hormuz during the previous week. Added to the crude flowing via bypass pipelines, it would put total flows from the region not far below pre-war levels. The oil market was, to put it mildly, incredulous. His estimate is significantly higher than most tanker trackers, which peg recent Hormuz flows somewhere around 4 million to 5 million barrels a day. It's higher, too, than my own estimate, which was above the consensus. Facing quite a backlash, Wright doubled down, saying on Wednesday the naysayers were all wrong. Many private businesses undercut the number of ships leaving the Strait of Hormuz due to ships moving covertly through the waterway, he said. Assessing which estimate of Gulf crude flows is closest to the truth is crucial for understanding the oil market and thus the outlook for inflation and interest rates. The Iran war has triggered what many say is the largest oil supply shock in history, but the market has defied expectations of high prices. Rather than rising to $200 a barrel, as some predicted, West Texas Intermediate crude has managed to close above $100 on only 18 days out of the 115 trading sessions since the war started, or 6.4% of the time. The market skepticism about Wright's optimism is understandable. The White House has been talking down oil prices since the war started. The jawboning, to the frustration of many long-only investors, has worked. Wright hasn't done himself any favors with a series of missteps before and after the war that have undermined his credibility, including playing down the chances of rising prices and one of his staffers sending a wrong social media post from his official account. But to my mind, the naysayers are a bit too sure of themselves. Truth is the first casualty of war, another adage says. Before the conflict broke out, counting ships was relatively simple. Oil tankers broadcast their position via a gadget called an automatic identification system, a transponder that provides in real time the name of the vessel and its latitude, longitude, heading, and speed, among other information. Oil tankers would typically travel from loading port to destination without stops. Whenever a tanker turned off its AIS, going dark in the industry parlance, satellite pictures filled in most of the gaps, with multiple companies selling imagery showing the region almost in real time. Today, tanker trackers have three problems. First, nearly all vessels have gone dark, switching off their AIS. Second, most satellite imagery vendors, under pressure from Washington, have stopped selling their pictures, particularly those created in high resolution. Third, rather than traveling from origin to destination in a single voyage, most of the cargo flows involve one, or even several, ship-to-ship transfers on the high seas, further complicating tracking. The market currently relies on just two satellites, both operated by the European Union. Rather than multiple pictures per day, the market is left with a single snapshot every 3 to 5 days of the Strait of Hormuz, and a whole lot can happen between each of those satellite overpasses. Worse, their orbits are well known, allowing companies and traders to adjust when to load at any port to avoid being caught by the celestial candid cameras. From time to time, some AIS data comes along too. So the question isn't whether oil is flowing across the strait, because it is. The debate is about how much is finding an exit and whether 3 million to 5 million barrels a day are leaving unnoticed by most of the market. The gap between what's known using open source intelligence and the U.S. government's claims. Can so many in the market miss so much oil? We must acknowledge it's a possibility. Ultimately, Wright is in a better position to know what the U.S. military and countries including the United Arab Emirates, Kuwait, Qatar, and Iraq, all involved in dark tanker crossings, are doing in secret. The available data contradicts him, but the emphasis there is on available, and what's accessible is quite limited. We must acknowledge, too, that back in May and June, when the dark transit started, many, including myself, were slow to appreciate the scale of the flows. Could we be repeating the same mistake? Again, maybe. By counting identified tankers using available data, we can safely say that at least, at the very least, 5 million barrels a day are transiting Hormuz. Then I'd like to add an adjustment factor for known unknowns, because I'm quite certain that more is happening. Say one super tanker a day is crossing in utmost secrecy. That pushes the count to $7 million barrels a day. If we're missing two tankers rather than one, that raises it to 9 million barrels. It quickly adds up. There's also the question of the sustainability of the flows. Wright says his estimate is based on a 7-day average. The dark crossings typically happen in convoys, so several vessels exit the strait at the same time. Because of the on-off nature of those convoys, a week-long average may inflate the count if it covers two convoys, for example. Obviously, the Trump administration would cherry-pick whatever moving average best fits the narrative it wants to spin. That's fair game. Conspiracy theories abound to fill the information gap. One claims that Hormuz is closed, but that the U.S. Treasury is artificially suppressing oil prices by secretly intervening in the market. In the Middle East, the whispers are very different. Tales of tankers crossing the strait at night, of convoys under attack despite American protection, of daring ship-to-ship transfers on the ocean waves far away from prying eyes. From time to time, Iran hits a tanker. Some of those attacks get reported, many don't. But there's a tell of what's going on. Oil spills in the Strait of Hormuz, quite visible in the available satellite imagery, are growing by the day. It's a sign that Iran is attacking tankers to keep the waterway closed, but also an indication that many are battling equally to keep it open, perhaps more successfully than we think. Bulldozing in Big Bend National Park is brazen. Even for Trump. Opinion. With the worst approval rating of any modern U.S. president ahead of a midterm election, Donald Trump doesn't get much praise these days. The one exception to that is on border security. A recent Marquette Law School poll found that 52% of Americans approve of Trump's handling of illegal crossings from Mexico. Apprehensions in June were 94% below the monthly average under the Biden administration. We went from the worst border crisis in history to 14 straight months of zero releases at the border, Homeland Security Secretary Mark Wayne Mullen said in one of his department's latest missives, our border is closed to lawbreakers. Yet, true to Trump's tendency to press his luck, his administration is now stepping on its own message of success, and it could end up handing Democrats yet another potentially powerful line of attack in an election year that already isn't going Republicans' way. In videos that have gone viral this week, contractors with Customs and Border Protection have started ripping up Big Bend National Park with bulldozers. It's the first step in a multi-million-dollar project to install patrol roads, vehicle barriers, and surveillance technology across a stretch of West Texas, where almost no one crosses the border anyway. This is brazen, even for a Trump administration that has made no secret of its contempt for environmental protections for public lands. Numerous polls have shown broad bipartisan support for safeguarding national parks in particular. Millions of Americans visit them each year, their dollars helping to keep afloat the many small rural towns that abut them. Yet what's happening at Big Bend is likely to cause irreversible damage, both to the pristine landscape near the Rio Grande and to the tourism economy that thrives on the park's status as the most visited in Texas. According to the nonprofit Center for Biological Diversity, this is the first time the federal government has ever waived so many environmental and historic preservation laws to carry out a project in a national park. As such, conservationists, tour operators, nearby landowners, and even some local sheriffs are apoplectic. We can secure this sector effectively without unnecessarily bulldozing one of the most rugged and treasured landscapes in America, Thaddeus Cleveland, a Republican sheriff from Texas' Terrell County, who previously spent more than 25 years working in Border Patrol, told Newsweek. Numerous Democrats and even a few Republicans have echoed that sentiment. Among them is Texas lawmaker James Tallarico, the Democratic candidate for Senate. God already built a wall through the Big Bend. It's called the Chisos Mountains, he wrote recently on X. Republican Texas Land Commissioner Don Buckingham has pushed back as well, sending a cease and desist letter to the Trump administration for clearing land in nearby Big Bend Ranch State Park without permission. More recently, Texas Senator John Cornyn, a Republican who has political capital to burn after losing re-election this year, wrote a letter to Mullen urging him to hold more meetings before proceeding with any additional construction of physical barriers. My constituents believe that the 1,000-foot riverbank cliffs and remote Big Bend terrain offers its own source of deterrence for any illegal migrants crossing into the U.S., he wrote. The dangerous terrain includes steep mountains, deep canyons, and expansive deserts. Indeed, in fiscal year 2025, there were only about 3,100 apprehensions in the Big Bend sector, accounting for just 1% of apprehensions across the entire U.S.-Mexico border. Many on the ground in Texas would prefer that drones and other forms of aerial surveillance be used, rather than Border Patrol agents traveling in trucks along newly built roads. It seems like quite a reasonable way to ensure the border is secure, yet the Trump administration has shown few signs of backing off. The Department of Homeland Security has set a goal of finishing all 2,000 miles of a primary barrier along the southern border, including in Big Bend, by next year. And no, Mexico won't be paying for it. American taxpayers will, with $46.5 billion set aside for it in the One Big Beautiful Bill Act, which Republicans passed along party lines last year. About 700 miles of the barrier, much of it 30-foot steel bollards, have already been completed. Until now, much of the work has largely gone under the radar, but the Big Bend fight isn't the first of its kind. In Arizona, the Tohono O'odham Nation is suing to prevent the Trump administration from building a stretch of the barrier across its reservation's border with Mexico. And earlier this year in the Sonoran Desert, A government contractor destroyed an ancient ground etching, running it over with heavy construction equipment. If someone came to Washington and started destroying all the different sites that people in the United States revere, it's the same thing for us. Lorraine Marquez Eiler, an elder of the Hiyasid Odom indigenous people, told the Washington Post at the time, destroying all the different sites that people in the United States revere, it's the same thing for us. Lorraine Marquez Eiler, an elder of the Hiyasid Odom

destroying it. From Bloomberg Businessweek, Europeans are finally warming up to AC. Like much of Europe, Geneva has been brutally hot this summer, approaching 40 degrees centigrade, 104 degrees Fahrenheit. At those temperatures, the asphalt melts, dogs and cats stare listlessly from the floor, and humans like Veronique Hanel seek shade or water. What Hanel and many others in Northern Europe generally don't look for is air conditioning. I just went for a swim, the retired psychologist says. That was my air conditioning. Anyone who lives in Europe or has visited in June, July, or August can tell you the place can get really hot. Really hot. Paris and Berlin have hit 40 degrees centigrade this year, while much of Greece, Italy, and Spain can feel like Phoenix or Las Vegas. And with climate change, even northerly locales such as Helsinki and Warsaw are breaking temperature records. More than 200,000 people died from heat across the European Union over the past 4 years, the World Health Organization estimates. In June, Spain saw 1,028 heat-related deaths, the highest number for the month since records started in 2015. Germany says a heat wave in June was responsible for more than 5,000 excess deaths. In what researchers call tropical nights, when temperatures remain above 20 degrees centigrade, are increasingly common, making for more restless sleep. It's only a matter of time before cities in Northern Europe cross the symbolic barrier of 50 degrees centigrade, says Christophe Cassou, a climate specialist at France's National Health Center for Scientific Research. Heat waves are going to become more intense, and these temperature thresholds will get surpassed, he told French news network BFM TV in June. It could be as soon as this year, in 2 years, in 10 years. Yet Europeans use far less air conditioning than Americans. While 78% of households had AC in 2022, across Europe, it was 19%, according to the International Energy Agency. And when you take out the Mediterranean countries, that level falls dramatically. Germany's environment ministry estimates that only 6% of homes have cooling equipment, growing to just 8% by 2030. Some places even have laws discouraging the technology. In Geneva, you need a permit to install AC in most homes. If everyone had air conditioning, you would see an explosion in electricity use, says Cedric Petitjean, head of Geneva's energy regulator. Before AC, you could try other ideas that use less energy. Most would agree that AC is needed in some situations, hospitals in particular. But in many corners, it's still considered a weakness, something those silly Americans do to excess. Opponents note that AC uses a ton of energy and then cooling your bedroom ejects hot air into the street, a big bummer for neighbors who don't have AC. Better, some say, to make buildings more resilient with improved insulation, green roofs, and higher quality windows that are oriented away from direct sunlight. Think about all the people who can't afford AC, says Anastasia Malona of the Chartered Institution of Building Services Engineers, a trade group in London. We are purposely making things worse for them. There are reasons both cultural and historical for the resistance. The weather has been cooler in the summer. Remember the blessed Gulf Stream? Then across North America. Europe's ancient city centers were designed to handle the heat, with thick stone walls and narrow streets, plus shutters and wide eaves to keep the sun off windows. The high ceilings allow hot air to rise, and fans can bring in a cool breeze at night. So if you shut down during the day and open up after dark, you might be fairly comfortable. And if things start to bake in the afternoon, there's always the siesta.

0: stuff. Climate change, though, is increasingly forcing Europe to reconsider. While thick walls can keep the heat out when it stays too hot for too long, the heat can penetrate and settle in for the long haul. Most few German schools have AC, so the country has a policy of dismissing students early when classrooms become unbearably hot. Spain tackles the same issue with shorter summer schedules and earlier start times to avoid the hottest afternoon hours. There has been a run on AC units and fans across the region this summer. Viral videos show fights over fans in French big box stores. At a Berlin media market, a sign reads, "All air conditioners and fans are currently sold out." One enterprising German has created a website to log shipments of new stock and charges 3.99 euros, $4.56, for 3 months' access. The debate over AC, particularly in countries further north, has not surprisingly become political, with the left often resisting the idea and conservatives embracing it. The former tend to argue that Europeans should pursue the passive methods they've used for millennia. Trees and traditional building techniques. The latter counter that the past century has seen construction of countless apartment blocks that lack the passive features found in vernacular architecture. France's far-right National Rally, which has repeatedly voted against measures meant to slow climate change, is pitching legislation to install air conditioning, implying it's the only near-time solution to hotter summers. In the UK, the Conservatives have adopted "Make Britain Cool Again" as a campaign slogan, accusing London's Labour Party mayor, Sadiq Khan, of a de facto ban on the technology. Although that's not true, Khan has introduced rules that require developers and some homeowners to prove they tried less energy-intensive methods before getting a permit for AC. Even as change comes, it can be slow. In Greece, almost all hotels have air conditioning, but a generation ago, that wasn't the case. The Attalos Hotel in central Athens, for instance, installed AC throughout the building around 2010, says Melina Zissi, its general manager. Back then, few guests inquired about it when booking, something they frequently do today. But Zissi is nonetheless lukewarm to the idea of AC at home, where she uses it only on the very hottest days. "We find other ways to cool down," she said, "like using a regular fan or opening the windows in the evening if there's a breeze." The parasites at home on the range. It sounds like something out of a horror film. An infestation of flesh-eating flies lays hundreds of eggs at a time in the open wounds and cavities of any warm-blooded animal that cross their paths, potentially killing their hosts in as little as a week if left untreated. But for seventh-generation Texas rancher Ed Mayfield, battling the invasive parasitic fly known as the New World Screwworm is his reality. In the weeks since the burrowing maggots were discovered in two of his cattle, Mayfield and the authorities have been fighting on multiple fronts to contain the parasite, which was declared eradicated in the U.S. in 1966. The U.S. Department of Agriculture temporarily deployed fly traps for more than a foot long on his land, and Texas officials have asked to scour his trail camera footage for any evidence of infected wildlife contributing to the spread. Mayfield, meanwhile, is meticulously checking his 200 cattle and more than 2,500 goats for bloody or weeping wounds. "I'm doing herd checks every single day," he said. "The attention to fine detail is way more ramped up." The goal is to stop the fly from proliferating beyond Texas and New Mexico, where infections have been confirmed in dozens of animals, including cattle, sheep, goats, and even a dog, since early June. That's threatening the country's top beef-producing state, Texas, at a time when the U.S. cattle herd is already at its lowest level in generations. The beast is among us somewhere, says Deb Zorin, director of Texas A&M University's Veterinary Emergency Team, which has been mobilized to assist the Texas Animal Health Commission. The group has been busy inspecting livestock in quarantine zones before any travel to a rodeo, fair, or farm sale, collecting larva samples and treating suspected cases. But containment won't be fast, Zorin warns, because there's just so much space down here. The infestation couldn't come at a worse time. Beef prices are at or near record highs, and inflation-wary households can't stomach much more. And with Texas producing 14% of the country's beef supply, the ramifications could extend far beyond its borders. At the same time, some Democrats say federal funding and staffing cuts under the Trump administration have reduced the U.S. Department of Agriculture's ability to effectively respond to the situation, though Agriculture Secretary Brooke Rollins has pushed back against those claims. It's still early, but if local and federal authorities can't control the spread of the fly, its impact could be significant. During a major screwworm outbreak in 1976, the fly infected 1.8 million head of cattle and sheep in Texas, costing producers $132 million that year, according to USDA analysis. A similar outbreak today, the agency says, could cost the state's producers $732 million a year and result in a $1.8 billion loss for the Texas economy. If the state's estimated 5.6 million white-tailed deer are also infected, the deer hunting industry, which generates $9.6 billion in economic output for the state annually, could be affected, according to the Texas Parks and Wildlife Department. The sheer number of warm-blooded animals in Texas, spread out over vast swaths of unoccupied acreage, is one big challenge to preventing screwworm. The state is at home to more than 140 mammal species that could serve as hosts for the fly. Yet the U.S. cattle herd is the smallest in 75 years. The population in Texas alone still numbers more than 12 million. A boom in recreational hunting ranches has also created a growing population of exotic game animals that are at the risk of infection. If we follow the animal movement's restrictions, we can contain this, said Philip Kaufman, who heads the entomology department at Texas A&M in College Station. But it takes everybody, because one bad player can ruin it. Wendell Epperson, whose family has ranched in the Texas Hill Country since 1879, says he worries it's just a matter of time before a screwworm is found on his family's property, a rocky landscape in Edwards County where they still ride horses when working with livestock instead of using modern ATVs. Family is doing what it can to protect its cattle, goats, and sheep, plus the Dybowski's Sika deer, scimitar horned oryx, and other exotic animals herds it manages as part of a hunting business. Normally, the ranch's animals give birth mostly in April and May, but this year the Eppersons are trying to make sure that new lambs, calves, and kids are born in January and February, when frigid weather helps kill off screwworms. We're still at the front, Epperson says. The battle has arrived. USDA's main weapon against screwworm hasn't changed since the 1950s, when scientists released lab-sterilized male flies into the wilderness to halt reproduction. Sterile fly disposals helped push screwworm out of the U.S. in the 60s and have long kept the pest from reinfiltrating the U.S. From 2016 to 2017, a localized outbreak affecting wild deer in the Florida Keys was contained that way. The U.S. maintained its screwworm-free status during this and past infestations because it never reached an endemic level. The USDA is pursuing the same technique again, but production of the sterile flies will be slow. In late June, the U.S. and Mexico opened a facility in Metapa near Mexico's southern border that's expected to make up to 100 million of the sterile flies every week. It joins an operating plant in Panama that cultivates about the same number. An estimated 500 million a week will be required for the job. Another site plan for Texas won't be operational until at least 2027. Until the sterile flies are ready, ranchers and government officials will have to get creative. USDA has been looking into using thermal imaging drones to identify animals in need of inspection. It's also considering deploying detection dogs to snuff out the larvae, Rollins says. In addition, the U.S. has suspended live animal crossings over the border with Mexico, where the pest, typically found in parts of Central and South America, reemerged in 2024 and has since steadily moved northward. There are medical treatments, too, but they're not cheap or easy to administer. Epperson estimates it would take 3 to 4 weeks to round up and treat all the ranch's livestock with a screwworm preventative that requires frequent dosings, inspecting, and doctoring. Exotic game, meanwhile, often entails the use of a helicopter and involves darting the animals with a prescription drug that can be used only once every 30 days. I'm still trying to figure out how I'm going to do that so that I can keep these animals alive, keep myself and our employees safe, without spending so much money that it's not worth having them, Epperson says. South of Houston in coastal Brazoria County, Babe Scott, a fourth-generation rancher who runs Scott's Gulf Coast Beef, laments that his father and grandfather are no longer around to tell him how they dealt with the big screwworm outbreaks of the past. He said he's worried about the fall calving season. Although screwworm hasn't yet been reported in his area, Scott guesses he's already spent about $4,000 stocking up on medication to prepare his ranch, retail store, and custom slaughtering operation for the pest's eventual arrival. Once they reach our area, he said, those drugs are going to be hard to get. AI spills its secrets. When Anthropic PBC introduced Fable 5, the latest version of its large language model in early June, the artificial intelligence pioneer outlined its strategy for undercutting attempts to use its technology to carry out cyber attacks or build biological or chemical weapons. It also raised concern about an activity known as distillation. While distillation may not mean much to laypeople, it's generating alarm among U.S. tech companies and policymakers who see it as a primary tool of China's efforts in the AI arms race. In its simplest terms, distillation is the process of asking an AI model lots of questions, logging the queries and responses, then using that data to train a new AI model. This turns out to be a cost-effective way to make models that perform nearly as well as advanced systems on certain tasks. Academics and smaller developers do it all the time without controversy. Distilling a model to make a direct competitor is something of a gray area, but it isn't unheard of. Elon Musk has said SpaceX's xAI division partly used distillation on ChatGPT models to train its own AI. But AI labs say Chinese companies are using distillation in a more threatening manner. These fears date to the 2025 release of R1, a powerful, low-cost model from the Chinese startup DeepSeek. In public reports, both OpenAI and Anthropic have accused DeepSeek, Minimax, Moonshot AI, and other Chinese companies of distilling their models in violation of their terms of service. in a letter to federal officials in late June, Anthropic also accused Alibaba Group Holding Limited of carrying out the largest distillation campaign yet, referring to the company's actions as an industrial-scale attack. In Washington tech policy circles, this flavor of the technique has even been given its own name, adversarial distillation. Silicon Valley has told the Trump administration that distillation could become an existential threat, according to people familiar with the situation who asked not to be named discussing private deliberations. The belief that AI may soon cross a crucial threshold where its ability to improve itself makes it impossible to control has added urgency, according to the people in the industry. The Chinese embassy in Washington rejected the U.S. lab's accusations, describing them as a groundless allegation and deliberate attack on China's development and progress in the AI industry. The U.S. Department of Commerce initially restricted Anthropic from providing access to Fable 5 to foreign nationals, prompting the company to cut off access for everyone. But those controls were lifted without an obvious solution to the distillation question. Strategies that might weaken the effectiveness of the technique involve trade-offs AI companies might find unpalatable. Even within the AI industry, there's disagreement about whether distillation is akin to ripping off somebody else's work, and whether leading AI companies are engineering a national security scare in search of a commercial advantage. My main problem is Anthropic calling this an attack, said Harold Mansfield, an independent AI consultant. The company, he said, is using their relationship with the government to try to position themselves as the dominant global player to try to keep other competitors away. The spring top Trump administration security officials discussed the issue in a private meeting, according to people familiar with the event who asked not to be named discussing a confidential event. In a subsequent memo, Michael Crestios, director of the Office of Science and Technology Policy, wrote that distillation, when legitimately used to produce smaller, lightweight models from more advanced systems, is a vital part of the ecosystem. But he added that there is nothing innovative about systematically extracting and copying the innovations of American industry. As a first step, the administration has begun sharing more information with firms to help them root out suspected misuse of their models. A bipartisan use of lawmakers has proposed a bill to encourage the administration to sanction Chinese actors engaged in mass sale distillation. OpenAI and Anthropic are also pushing for antitrust exemptions so AI companies can share more distillation threat information with one another, though it's unclear how a proposal would fare at the time of significant public skepticism toward the technology. AI companies face multiple lawsuits regarding how they've scraped the internet to train their models, generally without compensation or explicit permission. Copyright holders equate this practice to theft. Even as tech firms say the practices are covered under fair use protections. David Atkinson, a fellow at Georgetown University who researches the intersection of AI and the law, draws a parallel between the practice and the distillation that Silicon Valley now views as such a threat. The industry, he says, is focused on how to protect the AI companies from adversarial access before protecting American content creators and website owners. Supporters of open source AI are also skeptical of attempts by big companies to impose greater restrictions in the name of safety. Primary challenge is not a lack of rules, they say, but the difficulty of enforcement. Commercial AI labs have strong incentives to push new policies that choke off competition, according to supporters of open source AI, when their existing terms of service should provide them with a sufficient legal framework. This is just the beginning of this unreasonable and unproductive race, says Uljan Charka, chief executive officer of Italian open source AI company Domen. OpenAI, Anthropic, And Google have said they noticed abnormal mass scale at data extraction requests on their platforms earlier this year, which is OpenAI and Anthropic have connected to their Chinese competitors. Anthropic concluded that Moonshot AI had created hundreds of fake accounts to collect information about its chatbot, Claude. The company in February cited more than 3.4 million exchanges tied to varied account types that could be traced back to senior Moonshot staff. Google says that it has noted an uptick in distillation attacks, calling them a form of intellectual property theft. Attempts to respond are often frustrated by new workarounds, the company says. These include tricks like concealing IP addresses and forming networks of intermediaries to maintain access for banned users. U.S. officials estimate unauthorized distillation costs U.S. AI labs as much as $6 billion annually in lost income, according to people familiar with the matter who asked not to be named discussing private matters. In a survey from programming website Stack Overflow in mid-2025, more developers reported using DeepSeek's top model for development work than using one from Meta, X, Microsoft, or Amazon. Airbnb Inc. has said it uses Chinese open source models, including Alibaba's Qwen, which is known to sometimes mistakenly identify itself as Claude. For now, there's little way to quantify the prevalence of an adversarial distillation. Colin Shea Blimer, a research fellow at Georgetown's Center for Security and Emerging Technology, said it would be wrong to attribute China's progress in AI to distillation, although he says it's obviously playing some role and calls for large-scale testing that replicates adversarial distillation campaigns. We are essentially guessing, he says, at the extent of the threat.
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2: Hi, my name is Billy, and here is tonight's weather forecast for the Talking Information Center. This evening, it will be mostly clear skies with a breeze low around 61. The sun rose today at 5:51 a.m. The sun will set today at 7:45 p.m. And the sun will rise tomorrow at 5:53 a.m. And that's all the weather I have for today. I'm Billy giving you the weather for the Talking Information Center. Have a wonderful evening.
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7: Hi, I'm Jennifer from the Talking Information Center, and today I'll be reading select articles from the July 27th edition of the New Yorker. First up, in a reporter at large, how Biden enabled Israel's aggression towards Gaza and Iran, by David D. Kirkpatrick. On March 5th, 2024, 5 months into the war in Gaza, Mirjana Spoljarek, the president of the International Committee of the Red Cross, sent a confidential letter to President Joe Biden. Under the Geneva Convention, the Red Cross holds a unique responsibility to counsel states about avoiding war crimes. In the letter, which I obtained from a former United States official, Spoljarek reminded Biden that the organization had condemned the horrific October 7th massacre of Israelis by Hamas and remained relentless in pressing the group to release the hostages it had taken. But she was now appealing to Biden with profound alarm because Israel, which had been pummeling Gaza with heavy munitions since October, was ignoring the Red Cross as never before. The way the hostilities are being conducted by Israel is incompatible with the laws of armed conflict, she wrote, particularly the obligations to protect civilians and distinguish between military targets and civilians or civilian infrastructure, to ensure dignified treatment of detainees and the dead, to protect medical installations and personnel, and to provide and enable access of humanitarian aid. Allowing the Red Cross to visit detainees during a war or an occupation is one of the brightest lines established by the Geneva Convention. Yet, after October 7th, Israel, for perhaps the first time in its history, fully blocked the organization's access to Palestinian detainees from Gaza and the West Bank, putting it in the company of pariah states such as North Korea and Eritrea. Even the warring factions in Yemen allowed Red Cross visits. Spoljarek noted that humanitarian groups and journalists had reported a massive surge in the number of Palestinians in Israeli prisons. At least 1,000 had been released back into Gaza, and many of them gave accounts of torture, even though the Israeli military had concluded that they were not Hamas fighters. The Times reported that one released detainee, a law student named Fadi Bakr, described being beaten so severely that his genitals turned blue and blood still appeared in his urine weeks later. He said that Israeli guards had played music so loudly that one of his ears bled. An Israeli military spokesman told the Times that the captors followed Israeli and international law and played music at a low volume to prevent detainees from coordinating. But the Red Cross couldn't address such allegations. Spoljarek said that Israel had suspended all legal operational dialogue. To try to influence Hamas to release hostages, Spoljarek had appealed to Qatar and other patrons of the group. She now implored Biden to bring about an immediate change in Israel's conduct. An appendix to the letter cited U.S. laws and administration policies that prohibited the transferring of weapons likely to be used in war crimes. And Spoljarek urged Biden to withhold weapons that should not be used in densely populated areas in light of their devastating humanitarian impacts. She warned Biden that failing to uphold minimum standards of humanity would be a moral defeat that future generations are unlikely to forgive us for failing to avert. 2 years after Spoljarek's letter, President Donald J. Trump ordered the U.S. military to join Israel in attacking Iran. Some former senior officials in the Biden administration told me that, in certain ways, the war in Iran was an extension of the Gaza conflict. Iran had been central to Biden's thinking about the Middle East, several top advisors said. He'd feared that any public pressure the U.S. put on Israel, any daylight between the allies, could invite attacks by Iran or its Lebanese client, Hezbollah. The U.S. would then be compelled to defend Israel in a regional conflagration. Brett McGurk, Biden's White House coordinator for the Middle East, and probably his most influential advisor, championed this position, arguing that rock-solid support for Israel would help contain Iran, whose proxies killed 3 U.S. soldiers in the region during the first months of the Gaza conflict. At the same time, the Biden administration's staunch public backing of Israel during the Gaza war had created what Philip Gordon, the national security advisor to Vice President Kamala Harris, described to me as a moral hazard. It had invited the Israeli Prime Minister, Benjamin Netanyahu, to try to explain the battle into a regional one, expand the battle into a regional one. Even though Biden and his advisors privately told Netanyahu many times not to provoke Iran, The Israelis repeatedly blindsided the Americans by doing exactly that. A January 2024 strike on Damascus killed five senior Iranian military advisors. An April 2024 strike on an Iranian diplomatic mission in Syria killed more than a dozen. A July 2024 strike in Tehran assassinated a top Hamas political leader. A September 2024 operation in Lebanon detonated explosives planted in thousands of walkie-talkies and pagers carried by Hezbollah fighters. A subsequent airstrike killed Hezbollah's leader, Hassan Nasrallah. The Israelis gave U.S. officials no meaningful warning in advance of these attacks, and in what a former White House official called a humiliation of Biden, Netanyahu ordered the Nasrallah assassination just 2 days after the U.S., France, and several other allies called for Israel and Hezbollah to observe a three-week ceasefire. Yet, the White House never publicly criticized Israel for acting unilaterally. And each time one of these actions triggered a clash, the U.S. felt compelled to defend Israel. In April and October of 2024, the U.S. helped fend off Iranian counterstrikes so effectively that Israel suffered little harm. After the second round, Biden sent Israel about 100 U.S. service members and a missile defense system. Some Biden advisors privately lamented the fact that U.S. protection was unintentionally encouraging Netanyahu's brinksmanship. Gordon told me, "We could advise them very firmly, and Biden did that with Bibi repeatedly. God damn it, take the win and don't drag us into a further war." But the Israelis knew we were going to defend them. Lloyd Austin, Biden's Secretary of Defense, reportedly likened Netanyahu to a gambler playing with house money. As part of these clashes, Israel twice launched significant airstrikes on Iran, the second time ravaging Iran's air defenses. Several Biden administration officials told me that Netanyahu tried to go further. He sought American support for additional attacks on Iranian infrastructure, and he backed down only reluctantly. But Netanyahu had been asking the U.S. to help him attack Iran for more than 15 years, and Biden's team felt certain that he'd try again. A former senior Pentagon official told me that after Trump won the 2024 election, Biden advisors warned their successors that, with Iran the most vulnerable it had been in decades, the Israelis were not going to let this opportunity go. A former Trump transition official disputed this account. Trump went along with Netanyahu. In June 2025, the Israelis conducted an extended assault that appeared partly aimed at overturning the Iranian government. After about a week, Trump directed the U.S. military to join in a night of airstrikes on Iranian nuclear facilities, perhaps because he feared missing out on a chance to take credit for the blow. But when Trump and Netanyahu launched a surprise attack 8 months later, Secretary of State Marco Rubio explained that this time the president had decided to strike Iran preemptively because there was going to be an Israeli action that would precipitate an attack against American forces. Trump later claimed, unconvincingly, that he'd taken the lead with the Israelis and might even have forced their hand. Rubio's account more credibly suggested that the Trump administration had believed it couldn't stop Israel from launching an attack, but would nonetheless shoulder any backlash, a pattern painfully familiar to the Biden White House. Indeed, in retrospect, Biden and his closest advisors seem to have been perversely passive about Israel's disassembling and defiance, especially when it came to the protection of Palestinian civilians. Jake Sullivan, Biden's former national security advisor, told me that Biden and his advisors had often privately debated ways to restrain Israel. Inside the Oval Office, Sullivan said, We repeatedly raised and discussed options for withholding weapons, but excluding the suspension of one shipment of bombs, the president always deferred on that decision because we kept thinking that we were close to getting a deal for a hostage release and a ceasefire, Sullivan said. When you look back at it in the cold light of day, the trap in that kind of thinking is easier to recognize. He added, I will say it straightforwardly, we should have put more pressure on Israel to take a different approach. The Israeli Defense Forces say that they have always followed the laws of armed conflict and try to minimize civilian harm. But alarms about potential war crimes began ringing inside the Biden administration soon after Israel began to counterattack on Gaza. By November 1st, 2023, the Palestinian death toll was at least 8,800, including more than 5,800 women and children. Israeli jets were conducting as many as 800 strikes a day on northern Gaza, and administration officials who were closely tracking the war told me that the Israeli military planners could not possibly have pre-selected or so quickly identified that many legitimate military targets, such as tunnel entrances, rocket launchers, and Hamas leaders. Nor could the Israelis have carefully weighed whether the risk of civilian lives and infrastructure was proportionate to the military value of each target. Startlingly, the strikes appear to move in a geographical line from the northeast to the southwest, flattening whole neighborhoods in a way that suggested little differentiation between civilian and military structures. Biden Secretary of State Anthony Blinken anxiously asked his staff how Israel could justify this scale of destruction. A senior State Department official told me, "We were all shocked at how aggressive and deadly it was," and asking, "What the fuck are they doing?" The Times later reported that on the day of the Hamas massacre, the Israeli military formally revised its rules of engagement so that mid-level officers could authorize strikes that risked killing up to 20 civilians in order to take out a rank-and-file Hamas fighter. Previous rules had allowed strikes that risked up to 5 civilian deaths, or in certain cases, 10. Former U.S. officials pointed me to an article in the Tel Aviv-based news site Plus972 about the war's first weeks, which they said was consistent with intelligence reports. According to the article, during this period, Israeli warplanes deliberately targeted civilian structures such as office towers, apartment buildings, government ministries, utility companies, banks, and universities. Israel used phone calls, texts, and airdropped flyers to warn civilians to evacuate, but, the article reported, it appeared to be more lax about those precautions than it had been during previous conflicts. These power targets, which were attacked in an effort to terrorize Palestinians into pressuring Hamas to capitulate, accounted for about half the strikes in the first 5 days of Israel's campaign. A spokesman for the IDF denied to me that it had hit civilian targets to pressure the population. Blocking humanitarian aid as a method of warfare violates the laws of armed combat, and a decades-old U.S. law bars that provision of weapons to any government that restricts the delivery of American-supported assistance. Before the war, Gaza imported about 500 truckloads of food and supplies each day through multiple border crossings. 2 days after October 7th, Israel shut all the crossings down. Yoav Gallant, Israel's defense minister, said that he'd ordered a complete siege. No electricity, no food, no water, no fuel. Everything will be closed. We're fighting human animals, and we are acting accordingly. Blinken flew to Israel a few days later. He met with Netanyahu and Gallant and, according to people present, told them that letting in food was not only a moral responsibility, but also a strategic imperative, and a legal imperative. Yet Netanyahu wouldn't budge until Blinken threatened to cancel a planned visit by Biden. Even then, Netanyahu agreed to let in only a small amount of supplies, which would have to come through Rafah on Gaza's border with Egypt. He also asked that this minor concession remain secret. He feared a domestic backlash for not starving Gaza's women, children, and other civilians. Biden made his visit, and as he left, Netanyahu bragged publicly that he had defied the president. He declared that Israel will not allow humanitarian assistance from our territory into the Gaza Strip. The Israeli military was so resistant to allowing in humanitarian aid that virtually every day during the conflict, Blinken and Sullivan had to spend part of their limited time with Israeli officials haggling over such details as the number of trucks that could enter Gaza. Israeli inspectors maintained a constantly shifting list of items that were barred for having potential dual uses as weapons. Fertilizer might be in explosives, tent poles might become javelins, and so on. Certain medical equipment was sometimes forbidden, including oxygen cylinders, X-ray machines, and even childbirth kits, which held small scissors. And any truck containing a single forbidden item could be turned back, no matter how innocuous the rest of its contents. In December 2023, 2 months into the war, United Nations staff in Gaza reported to the State Department that the IDF had been depositing scores of Palestinian detainees at a Gaza border crossing at night in the freezing cold. They had been cleared of any military role in Hamas, and many said that they'd experienced horrific abuse. The State Department's Bureau of Democracy, Human Rights, and Labor took steps to invoke the decades-old U.S. statutes known as the Leahy Laws, named for the former Senator Patrick Leahy, which block the provision of assistance to any military unit credibly accused of a gross violation of human rights. But under a special procedure negotiated with Israel, this process happened behind closed doors over many months, and it had no effect on Israel's actions in Gaza. The scorched earth tactics of Israel's assault concerned the Biden administration for hard-nosed reasons. Biden and his team had entered office determined to restore at least symbolic American support for the formation of a Palestinian state in Gaza and the West Bank. Given that roughly equal numbers of Muslims and Jews lived in territory now under Israel control, the logic went, peaceful coexistence with a Palestinian state was the only way to keep Israel secure, Jewish, and democratic, and was therefore a core American national interest, even if Netanyahu and members of his cabinet had repeatedly vowed never to allow it. Former officials told me that during Biden's first year in office, Blinken had challenged Netanyahu, "No one's going anywhere, no matter what some people on both sides want. So how does this end?" After winning the 2016 election, Trump, disdainful of international law and untroubled about the fate of the Palestinians, became the only president in 50 years not to support Palestinian self-rule. But Biden's presidential transition team drew up detailed plans to restore what Trump had undone. The Biden administration would promptly reinstate a 50-year-old U.S. policy declaring Jewish settlements in the West Bank to be in violation of international law, reimpose a requirement that imports from the West Bank be labeled as such rather than as made in Israel, and reopen the U.S. consulate in Jerusalem, which had served as a de facto diplomatic mission to the Palestinians. A former transition planner described the strategy to me as a rip the Band-Aid off. By October 7, 2023, Biden still hadn't carried out those plans, which had not previously been disclosed, in part because of anticipated Israeli pushback. But some U.S. officials, led by Blinken, attempted a new gambit to bring about Palestinian statehood. Mohammed bin Salman, the crown prince of Saudi Arabia, had signaled a willingness to normalize relations with Israel in exchange for access to U.S. nuclear technology. He was happy to accept only lip service from Israel about the future of the Palestinians, but Blinken and other U.S. diplomats pushed the Saudis to demand a more ironclad commitment to a two-state solution. Former officials told me that, inside the White House, Blinken argued that normalization was the one leverage point we had to get Israel to reopen a pathway for the Palestinians. The apparently indiscriminate Israeli bombing that followed October 7th also undermined other Biden administration priorities. Austin, Biden's Secretary of Defense, was a retired Army general who had fought in every major U.S. military action since 9/11. He often said he'd learned that causing unnecessary civilian harm made it harder for a military to achieve its objectives, from capturing territory to defeating an insurgency. "You create more terrorists," Austin said. Under his influence, Biden had done more than any president since the Second World War to institutionalize the wartime protection of civilians. In his first foreign policy address, Biden announced that he was cutting off Saudi Arabia's access to some of the American-made munitions that had been dropped, that it had been dropping on Yemen for 6 years. These airstrikes, intended to defeat the Iranian-backed side of the Yemeni civil war, had killed more than 18,000 civilians at an average rate of more than 3,000 a year, a number that was considered astronomical before Israel's campaign in Gaza. Blockades by the Saudis and the Emirates led to a famine that killed many thousands more. Echoing Austin, Biden called the Yemen war a humanitarian and strategic catastrophe that has to end. The factions reached a ceasefire the next year. One of Austin's signature achievements as Secretary of Defense was the adoption of a formal policy to reduce civilian harm by U.S. forces and their military partners. Biden's State Department committed to a complementary policy, Civilian Harm Incident Response Guidance, mandating an investigation of any report that a foreign military had deliberately or even negligently used U.S. weapons to hurt civilians. In early 2023, Biden issued a policy banning a transfer of U.S. weapons if they were more likely than not to be used in war crimes, even without proof of specific atrocity. A State Department press release said that the policy codified the principles the administration had been operating under since day one. Everyone who spoke to me insisted that Biden, whatever indications later emerged of his cognitive decline, played a vigorous role in Gaza policy. He bragged that his experience in the region extended back to the early 70s, when he'd visited Israel as a senator, and he remained so confident in his expertise that he often patronized even his most senior advisors. Blinken, who was 61 on October 7th, had worked at Biden's side for decades in the Senate and in the Obama White House. His position at the State Department put at his disposal the insights of the U.S. Foreign Service, which included seasoned diplomats who, like the circle around Biden, had spent years living in the Middle East. Sullivan, who was 46 at the start of the conflict, was a former Rhodes Scholar and Supreme Court clerk who'd been at the center of the Democratic foreign policy establishment for more than a decade. Yet, White House officials told me, Biden sometimes brusquely dismissed the views of both men, raising his voice as though berating children. Biden, through a spokesperson, declined to speak to me. After the horrors of the October 7th attack, no one in the administration questioned Israel's right to retaliate. nor did anyone question the imperative for U.S. military backing. But the White House disagreed with Netanyahu about how to best crush Hamas. Biden, Blinken, and Sullivan all worried privately that the ferocity of Israel's retaliation could put U.S. forces at risk, complicate negotiations to release the hostages, and undermine the region's long-term stability. Several days after the attack, Netanyahu surprised the White House by ordering preemptive airstrikes against Hezbollah. As Israeli warplanes were preparing to bomb Lebanon, Biden, in a hurried phone call, urged Netanyahu to ground them, stressing that the U.S. wasn't yet ready to defend its forces or Israel from any blowback. One U.S. aircraft carrier group had just arrived in the region, but a second was still on the way. A newly formed Israeli war cabinet, part of an emergency unity government, was already divided over the wisdom of the attack, and Netanyahu agreed to call it off. But Biden's appeals for restraint were less successful once those U.S. forces were in place. The next week, in a speech from Tel Aviv, Biden publicly acknowledged his concerns, advising Israelis to avoid the mistakes that the U.S. had made in its response to 9/11. "While you feel that rage, don't be consumed by it," he said, adding, "The vast majority of Palestinians are not Hamas." Privately, Biden and his advisors used the visit to Israel to try to persuade Netanyahu's war cabinet to postpone an invasion of Gaza. The Americans warned, correctly as it turned out, that Israeli troops would get bogged down in a ground war that would hinder efforts to negotiate the release of the hostages, a dozen of whom held American passports. An invasion would also drive Hamas further underground. The Biden team argued that precision strikes facilitated by U.S. intelligence could kill the greatest number of culpable leaders faster and more effectively. That had been the lesson of America's war against the Taliban, the Iraq insurgency, and ISIS. And the White House dispatched a 3-star general and other senior officials to share with the IDF their battlefield experience. At one meeting, McGurk made this case to Benny Gantz, a former Israeli defense minister and a moderate rival of Netanyahu, who had joined the war cabinet. According to people familiar with the meeting, Gantz insisted that Israeli troops had to move into Gaza immediately, both to extinguish the Hamas threat and to deter other enemies. On a piece of paper, he sketched a map of how the territory should look after the operation, divided into sections by an Israeli-controlled corridor and surrounded by a cordon of Israeli military forces, so that anyone looking into Gaza would see the backs of Israeli soldiers. Netanyahu and other Israeli officials seldom articulated such specific goals, yet the IDF now occupies these positions and more in Gaza. Several senior Biden advisors told me that they'd privately pushed to get Netanyahu to clarify Israel's objectives. On October 7th, he vowed to destroy Hamas and turn anywhere it operated into rubble. This sounded to them like a promise to kill every last fighter, an impossible goal that would lead to endless war. Moreover, officials across the administration agreed that any lasting defeat of Hamas would require a credible alternative Palestinian government to assume control of Gaza. A paper circulated by the State Department's Bureau of Near Eastern Affairs argued that Biden should follow the model of President Franklin Delano Roosevelt. Before Roosevelt sent U.S. troops to defend Britain from Hitler, he'd required Winston Churchill to sign the Atlantic Charter, which clarified that the Allies were fighting to liberate Europe, not to preserve Britain's colonial empire in the Middle East, Africa, and Asia. By this logic, the U.S. had the most leverage, to get Israel to commit to a realistic goal for the war before expediting weapons sales and committing to billions of dollars in assistance. The three-star general and his delegation also attempted to get the IDF to define its operations more concretely. Eventually, on November 1st, 2023, during a diplomatic summit in Tokyo, Blinken unveiled a wish list of key elements that the U.S. sought in post-war Gaza, including no forcible displacement of Palestinians, no reoccupation of Gaza, no reduction of territory in Gaza, and Gaza unifying that the U.S. sought in post-war Gaza, including no forcible displacement of Palestinians, no reoccupation of Gaza,

critics of Israel's conduct, sent Blinken a classified note urging him to warn Netanyahu of the Biden administration rule banning the transfer of weapons, more likely than not to be used in war crimes, and of the requirement to investigate specific allegations of harm done to civilians. In public appearances, Lamon wrote, U.S. officials should avoid dismissing civilian harm as inevitable. Blinken flew to Tel Aviv, and in a television interview, he appeared to echo Lamon by observing that Israel's failure to protect civilians plays into the hands of Hamas. But he said nothing publicly about war crimes or U.S. obligations. In December 2023, when the Palestinian death toll surpassed 17,000, Defense Secretary Austin declared in a speech that better protecting civilians was a strategic imperative. If you drive them into the arms of the enemy, you replace a tactical victory with a strategic defeat. In a television interview, the Republican Senator Lindsey Graham called Austin naive, claiming that Palestinians were already radicalized and taught to hate Jews. Blinken met with Israel's war cabinet and argued that no military operation alone could kill an ideology like Hamas's. Still, Netanyahu refused to spell out a more feasible objective of the military operation. In fact, he expanded his stated goal to total victory, whatever that meant. And Biden and his advisors all but gave up on pinning him down. Amos Hochstein, a senior advisor to the president who was born in Jerusalem to American parents, told me, "We tried, but we had no chance of success in retrospect because Netanyahu wasn't talking to us. He was talking to his own public." Indeed, senior White House officials described themselves to me as almost powerless in the face of Israel's emotional response to October 7th. Blinken told me, this was a societal trauma that, rightly or wrongly, was seen as existential. A senior Israeli official involved in conversations with the White House said that there had been a pervasive mentality gap. Whereas the Americans sought detailed advance planning, the Israelis demanded immediate military action, even though each step had to be improvised. Moreover, the official said, Netanyahu feared that declaring specific end goals in Gaza would set off disputes in his cabinet and fracture his fragile coalition. In any case, the Biden administration's grudging acquiescence now looks like the beginning of a pattern of credulous capitulation. Even as Blinken outlined America's vision for post-war Gaza, Netanyahu was already defying it. Israel had ordered open-ended evacuations from Gaza City that resembled forcible displacement. Netanyahu had rejected any role in Gaza for the Palestinian Authority without publicly endorsing an alternative. He had also hinted at an occupation, vowing that after the war, Israel would assume overall military responsibility for Gaza. Nevertheless, in December 2023, Biden went around Congress to authorize the emergency sale of millions of dollars worth of weapons to Israel. Soon after, he pushed Congress to pass an additional $8.7 billion assistance package, which he signed into law in April 2024. The Biden administration ultimately agreed to sell Israel more than $20 billion worth of weapons during the Gaza campaign, on top of the $3.8 billion in military aid that the U.S. provided annually. Whatever administration officials were saying behind the scenes, these commitments of military assistance publicly conveyed full-throated support for Israel's vague goal of total victory. Whether and how to use America's military support as leverage to restrain the Israeli operation was debated for months inside the White House. About 70% of Israel's weapons

0: including nearly all its missiles, aircraft, and bombs, came from the U.S. Finding an alternative supply during a war would have been almost unthinkable. John Finer, Biden's deputy national security advisor, was a former correspondent to the Washington Post who had covered previous Israeli military operations in Gaza. Finer oversaw a small team of National Security Council staffers who presented various ways to restrict Israel's use of U.S. weapons without undermining its security. These included withholding America's largest bombs, which the Red Cross had deemed inappropriate for use in densely populated areas like Gaza, withholding some exclusively offensive weapons, and allowing the use of certain weapons only outside Gaza. Biden had already vowed that the U.S. would severely punish any opportunistic attack on Israel. Don't, he warned more than once. Surely, some American officials argued, the threat of superpower retaliation would help deter Iran or its allies, even if the U.S. was simultaneously limiting Israel's assault on Gaza. During the first months of the war, Biden and his top advisors began debating whether the president should deliver what some called a tough love speech, bypassing Netanyahu and addressing Israelis directly. Biden, in the weeks after his empathetic speech in Tel Aviv, was more popular in Israel than its prime minister. Capitalizing on that credibility, Biden would argue that an all-out war, though it might satisfy a hunger for revenge, would needlessly harm innocent civilians, isolate Israel, and doom Israeli Jews to perpetual conflict with a growing Palestinian population under Israeli rule. By contrast, pursuing a narrower fight against the terrorists behind the October 7th attack could free the hostages, bring about normalized relations with Saudi Arabia, and possibly lead to a secure coexistence with a Palestinian state. If this path was pursued, the U.S. would assure Israel security at every step. There was no guarantee that such a speech could convince Israelis, but it would at least clarify that the Biden administration would be making its own judgment about U.S. interests, not simply deferring to Netanyahu. But Biden and his advisors remembered previous diplomatic and political tangles with Israel over Gaza. In 2014, President Barack Obama had responded to a clash between Israel and Hamas by saying that he was deeply concerned about the disproportionate killing of Palestinian civilians. After 2 days of fighting, Obama publicly offered to help mediate a ceasefire. After 12 days, he pressed Israel to declare one unilaterally. Congressional Republicans and some Democrats torched him for rewarding terrorists, and Netanyahu defiantly waged a 7-week ground invasion anyway. The Israeli death toll was 73. About 2,200 Palestinians died. So when another round of violence broke out in May 2021, Biden chose to publicly express only support for Israel's response. Israeli airstrikes destroyed scores of civilian buildings, including several residential towers, 53 schools, 17 medical facilities, and the bureau of both Al Jazeera and the Associated Press. At least 260 Palestinians were killed. Rockets from Gaza killed 13 Israelis. But Biden didn't join calls for a ceasefire until Israel's military leaders signaled their readiness. White House officials boasted anonymously to journalists that Biden's hug Bibi strategy, "I don't agree with you, but I love you," had ended the fighting in 11 days, more quickly than Obama's public hectoring had. "For Biden," a senior White House official told me, "the episode reinforced the sense that public daylight between the U.S. and Israel could actually be counterproductive." The no daylight approach was especially appealing to the White House in the months after October 7th, because Netanyahu and Ron Dermer, his longtime advisor and emissary to Washington, kept insisting that they were expecting the fight to be over very soon. Just 2 more weeks, they repeatedly promised. As one White House official told me, if it is just a few more weeks, why have a huge fight with Israel? Another official said, we thought that this could, would, and should be over in December. Yet, Israeli leaders frequently said that some new revelation about the extent of Hamas's tunnel network, for example, had forced an extension of their battle plan. After the death toll from Israel's assault on Gaza City hit 10,000, Blinken personally implored Dermer, Netanyahu, and Michael Herzog, the Israeli ambassador to Washington, don't do in the south what you did in the north. But on December 1st, 2023, Israel laid siege to Khan Yunis in the middle of the strip, and by December 20th, the total death toll had hit 20,000. Sullivan then demanded assurances from Dermer and Herzog that the campaign wouldn't extend further, according to two officials familiar with the conversations. After Khan Yunis, you are going to want to go to Rafah, the Israeli officials insisted. No, no, no, we are not going to go after Rafah. Yet, by January 2024, Netanyahu had signaled that Israel would indeed take Rafah, and he soon accused anyone who questioned that plan, implicitly Biden, of essentially telling us, lose the war. Netanyahu promised, we won't capitulate to any pressure. In early 2024, Blinken told Dermer, I don't want to hear that phrase, 2 more weeks, ever again. Dermer responded with a joke. Okay, I will say fortnight, Blinken told me, of the Israelis. Were they being genuine or were they being disingenuous? I think it's a combination. He added, I would take them at their word, certainly into very early 24, less so as time went on, and that was a huge frustration. A senior Israeli official insisted that Netanyahu and Dermer had, at each moment, accurately relayed what they heard from the Israeli military. Other officials told me that, in meetings of White House staff, Feiner, the Deputy National Security Advisor, often asked what civilian death toll would be deemed unacceptable. Where was the line? Feiner declined to comment on such internal conversations, but said of the Israelis, it's obvious now and was pretty clear then that they simply did not tell us the truth about their plans and their timelines, and it made no sense to accept those claims at face value. Indeed, several Biden officials told me that they came to believe that the Israeli leaders had continued to repeat 2 more weeks, in part to buy more time before, as one put it, the U.S. brought down the hammer. By February 2024, there were hints that the hammer might, in fact, come down. Senator Chris Van Hollen, a Maryland Democrat, proposed a controversial amendment to the bill providing Israeli military aid. It called for adherence to the rules requiring the U.S. to cut off weapons to any country obstructing American-backed aid or likely using U.S. weapons in war crimes. Although the amendment didn't mention any specific country, the American-Israeli Public Affairs Committee opposed it, accusing Van Hollen of trying to make it harder for Israel to defend its families. Yet, with the Gaza death toll exceeding 28,000, the amendment had enough support among progressives that Senator Chuck Schumer, the Democratic leader, asked the White House for help, heading off an intra-party feud. Sullivan, Blinken, and others in the White House saw an opportunity. By publicly recommitting to follow pre-existing rules and saying, in effect, the U.S. laws might force the administration to cut off weapons, Biden could indirectly pressure the Israelis to better protect Palestinian civilians. On February 8, 2024, Biden signed National Security Memorandum 20, which doubled down on the existing rules about aid and war crimes in essentially the same way as Van Hollen's amendment. After 90 days, Blinken would be required to send Congress a report attesting to the compliance of each country that received U.S. weapons. Van Hollen, satisfied, withdrew his amendment. Biden seemed to be losing patience with Netanyahu. The day he issued the memorandum, he walked back to the podium after an unrelated press conference to answer a shouted question and pronounce the Israeli campaign over the top. He declared that innocent people were starving and dying, adding, "It's got to stop." 3 days later, according to a White House statement, he told Netanyahu in a call that Israel's forces should not move to Rafah without an executable plan to protect the million-plus Palestinians who had fled there to shelter in tent camps. The letter from the Red Cross, which keeps such communications strictly confidential, arrived the next month. The organization had been facilitating hostage releases and providing services in Gaza since the start of the conflict. In the appendix, Mariana Spoljarek stated that Israel was creating obstacles to the entry and distribution of humanitarian aid and issuing evacuation orders that result in repeated population displacements to areas that are neither safe nor have the infrastructure to cater for the population's most basic needs. The Red Cross, even without visiting prisons, had documented numerous and credible allegations of inhumane conditions and noted an unusually high number of deaths in Israel custody. Spoljarek wrote that Israel appeared to be invoking certain principles of the Geneva Convention, not to spare civilians from the effects of military operations and avoid or at least minimize civilian harm, as is their object and purpose, but rather to justify death and destruction. 4 days later, Biden impulsively declared in a television interview that Israel could not have 30,000 more Palestinian dead and suggested that any operation in Rafah would cross a red line. But a moment later, he walked that back, saying it didn't mean he would cut Israel off from all American weapons. Then, on April 1st, Israel drone strikes killed 7 aid workers in a convoy organized by World Central Kitchen, a nonprofit whose founder, the celebrity chef Jose Andres, was a friend of Biden's. Israel had killed some 200 aid workers since October 7th, but nearly all were Palestinians. The World Central Kitchen fatalities included a dual citizen of the U.S. and Canada, along with citizens of Poland, Australia, and the U.K. Biden, irate, publicly warned for the first time that ongoing U.S. support would be determined by an assessment of Israel's specific, concrete, and measurable steps to reduce civilian suffering. A couple of weeks later, Blinken sent a letter, which has not previously been disclosed, to Gallant, the Israeli defense minister, warning him of the requirements reinforced in National Security Memorandum 20 and demanding improvements in the delivery of aid. That month, at least 8 State Department bureaus, agencies, or missions sent in assessments that Blinken had requested for his required review of Israel's conduct. At least 5 argued that Israel had likely used U.S. weapons in violations of the laws of war and had impeded the delivery of U.S. humanitarian aid. Officials told me that Barbara Leaf, the Assistant Secretary of State for Near Eastern Affairs, agreed. On the other side, Jacob Lew, the American ambassador to Jerusalem and Israel's principal defender within the Biden administration, argued that Israel was complying with the relevant laws. The Political Military Bureau, which oversees weapon sales, concluded that Israel had not committed violations with U.S. weapons. Deborah Littstadt, the special envoy for combating anti-Semitism, urged against holding the Jewish state to a higher standard than other countries, but she stopped short of claiming expertise in warfare or aid distribution. On May 5th, Israeli officials, in an apparent attempt to stir up American supporters on the eve of the report's release to Congress, told Axios that the Biden administration had quietly put a hold on a shipment of what the publication called ammunition. The withheld ammunition turned out to be thousands of enormous bombs. About half weighed 2,000 pounds, the others 500 pounds. A 2,000-pound bomb kills anyone within a radius of 1,200 feet. In an interview on CNN 3 days later, Biden said of the 2,000-pound munitions, "Civilians have been killed in Gaza as a consequence of these bombs. If Israel attacked Rafah's population centers," he continued, "he would not be supplying the weapons." Israeli officials said that their military used the 2,000-pound bombs to destroy fortified tunnels. And although there are less indiscriminate ways to accomplish that objective, Republicans pounced. Senator Tom Cotton of Arkansas declared that Biden's position is de facto for Hamas victory. Representative Keith Self of Texas called Biden Benedict Arnold. 16 House Democrats joined Republicans in condemning the decision to withhold the large bombs. Inside the White House, meanwhile, the debate was running back to Iran, was turning back to Iran. The day of the World's Central Kitchen incident, Israel had struck the Iranian mission in Syria. Iran, for the first time in its history, launched a direct attack on Israel, firing more than 300 missiles and drones. The U.S. military and some Arab allies intercepted almost all of them, and with difficulty persuaded Netanyahu to limit Israel's next round to a token demonstration of its power, taking out an Iranian radar installation near Isfahan. Iran let that attack go unanswered, and intelligence officials and some National Security Council staff argued that this decision showed that the Islamic Republic leaders, as a senator U.S. official told me, were not itching for a bigger conflict. Perhaps, then, Biden could stop worrying that daylight between the U.S. and Israel would tempt Iran to start a regional war. But McCurk and other hawks countered that Iran's aerial attack had nearly succeeded. U.S. Central Command had been unsure whether the U.S. could deflect so many missiles. The military leaders said that Israel had been lucky, and they worried that more barrages would deplete U.S. interceptor stockpiles. What's more, some of Iran's weapons had reached Israeli airspace, arguably giving Hamas more reason than ever to hope for a regional war. McCurk, who was helping lead the talks to release the hostages, had repeatedly urged colleagues to take seriously the long history of Iranian rhetoric about wiping Israel off the map. He had been a clerk to Chief Justice William Rehnquist and a legal advisor to the American occupation of Iraq. And he reminded colleagues that Abu Musab al-Zarqawi's vows to found a new caliphate had also sounded far-fetched until he founded what became the Islamic State. Although U.S. intelligence agencies considered Iran's aging Ayatollah risk-averse and inclined to leave any actual fighting to foreign clients such as Hezbollah and Hamas, intelligence reports generated after October 7th indicated that at least some Iranians were thinking that this was their moment. McCurk and other hostage negotiators, backed up by more concrete intelligence, noted that whenever Biden put public pressure on the Israelis, such as warning them not to rush into Rafah, it revived the hope of Hamas leaders that Iran might come to their rescue and prompted them to up their demands, including how many Palestinian prisoners needed to be released in exchange for each hostage. McGurk argued that if the return of the hostages was the only way to end the war, then publicly squeezing Israel to protect civilians could paradoxically prolong the fighting, resulting in more Palestinian deaths. Well, I'm going to leave it here as we're at the top of the hour. I will continue this article for the next hour, so please do stay tuned for the next installation of the reading. And again, I thank you very much for listening to the Talking Information Center and The New Yorker. Thank you.
1: 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Hi, my name is Billy, and here is tonight's weather forecast for the Talking Information Center. This evening, it will be mostly clear skies with a breeze low around 61. The sun rose today at 5:51 a.m. The sun will set today at 7:45 p.m. And the sun will rise tomorrow at 5:53 a.m. And that's all the weather I have for today. I'm really giving you the weather for the Talking Information Center. Have a wonderful evening.
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1: And coming up next on the Talking Information Center, it's today's reading of the Washington Examiner. 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
4: Hello, everyone. My name is Steve from the Talking Information Center. Today is August 12th, 2026, and I will be reading from the July 22nd, 2026 edition of the Washington Examiner. The first article is War on Data Centers, a front in vital front, in vital fight for AI, written by Michael Rosen. It's not surprising that politicians and activists on the left vigorously oppose data centers, the massive low-slung buildings housing the advanced computer chips that are powering the artificial intelligence revolution. It's also not exactly shocking that China has sought to stir up local opposition to these hyperscale structures, given that Beijing and Washington are locked in a fierce and highly consequential race towards AI supremacy. But what's raised eyebrows this summer has been growing unease in red states and among some Republican politicians, most notably Governor Greg Abbott, Republican from Texas, as rural residents in particular have rebelled against the seeming imposition in their communities by giant technology companies of new infrastructure of gargantuan proportions. Unfortunately, while at least some of the arguments mustered against data centers have merit, they largely neglect the significant benefits that they bestow, even on local jurisdictions. Increased electricity generation, lower utility rates, higher employment, and accelerated growth all typically accompany data center construction, to say nothing of their critical importance in winning the AI competition. And while the tech titans must work hand in glove with local communities to introduce infrastructure in a careful, measured, and effective manner, we simply cannot cede the field to the People's Republic of China. So what exactly is going on? As I explained in these pages in May, ferocious opposition to these data centers emanated from progressives like Senator Bernie Sanders, an independent from Vermont, and Representative Alexandria Ocasio-Cortez, Democrat from New York, who have vigorously attacked the AI infrastructure we need to win the AI race. In March, Sanders and Ocasio-Cortez introduced the AI Data Center Moratorium Act in the Senate and the House, respectively, asserting that, quote, we cannot sit back and allow a handful of billionaire big tech oligarchs to make decisions that will reshape our economy, our democracy, and the future of humanity, end quote. In an April Wall Street Journal op-ed, Sanders insisted that AI was, quote, undermining our democracy, damaging the environment, posing an existential threat to the human race, threatening our privacy, and reshaping how we as human beings relate to one another, end quote. Last month, we learned that China itself had sparked supposedly homegrown concerns with data centers. In a blistering report issued in June entitled, PRC-linked influence operations are targeting AI debates in the U.S., the tech pioneer OpenAI found that actors originating in China, quote, used our models in support of apparent covert influence operations that promoted narratives in an attempt to manipulate a legitimate debate about American AI and wider tech policies, end quote. In particular, in clear violation of the terms and condition of OpenAI's platform, a cluster of Chinese users generated social media comments and images claiming the data center buildouts for AI were increasing electricity prices for average families. Another cluster created and distributed content criticizing U.S. tariffs as attempts to dominate technological competition and specified in their prompts that the content should not include China's leader Xi Jinping in the output, and instead include only President Donald Trump. If that weren't bad enough, even conservatives have gotten in on the act. In recent years, Texas's population and economy have boomed as Abbott and his allies in Austin have provided powerful incentives for tech companies to relocate from high-tax, high-regulation states like California. As recently as November 2025, Abbott was hailing Google's $40 billion investment in the Lone Star State, calling it, quote, the epicenter of AI development, end quote, and marveling at how tech companies' commitment, quote, will bring three new data center campuses to the state to power the new era of AI innovation, end quote, and will, quote, create thousands of jobs, provide skills training to college students and electrical apprentices, and accelerate energy affordability initiatives throughout Texas, end quote. No longer. In early June, amid his campaign for reelection, Abbott sent a letter to the chairman of the state's Public Utility Commission, urging him to, quote, ensure data centers' interconnection will result in reduced residential electrical bills, end quote. To, quote, require data centers to pay for all their electric infrastructure costs to ensure that no residential ratepayer is burdened by those costs, end quote. And more generally, to identify necessary actions that can be taken under those authorities to safeguard Texans, their property, and resources. Abbott also vowed to work with the state legislature to, quote, ensure data centers add to Texas's electric capacity, end quote. Require that all new data centers be built with water-efficient technologies such as closed-loop cooling systems. Repeal sales tax exemptions and other outdated or unnecessary incentives for data centers. And require data centers to reduce impacts on local communities by implementing best practices such as setbacks, noise reduction technology, and other measures that take into account the concerns of neighbors. Thus, the governor's sudden about-face on a key driver of the state's prosperity came as a surprise to many, even during campaign season. More alarmingly, at a re-election event in East Texas, Abbott expressly promised to, quote, prohibit tech companies from building AI data centers in rural Texas neighborhoods, end quote. According to the Texas Tribune, as many as half of all planned hyperscale facilities in the state will be built in unincorporated areas. So Abbott's campaign commitment bodes ill for the future of Texas technology. And in May, another Texas Republican, Department of Agriculture Commissioner Sid Miller, echoed Sanders and Ocasio-Cortez by arguing that, quote, it's time for a temporary moratorium on new hyperscale data centers development in Texas, end quote. Thus, unfortunately, the vilification project birthed by Sanders and Ocasio-Cortez, juiced by Beijing, and now supercharged by Abbott and friends, has borne fruit. According to Josh Zoffer, a venture capitalist and former economic advisor to President Joe Biden, anti-data center activism has led to the cancellation of projects worth some $85 billion. In May, the Brookings Institute published a study estimating that, quote, more than 100 local communities have enacted moratoriums. More than 300 state data center bills were filed in the first 6 weeks of 2026. In several states that once competed to offer the largest tax incentives, Virginia, Georgia, and Oklahoma, are now reconsidering those programs entirely, end quote. In mid-July, New York became the first state to impose a full moratorium. Quote, as data center development threatens to hike up utility bills, deplete our national resources, and create uncertainty for New Yorkers, end quote, Governor Kathy Hochul announced, it's my responsibility to take action and lead. So things are looking grim for data centers. Is all this criticism now, at least partially bipartisan, warranted? In a word, no. As Alex Epstein, the founder and CEO of the Center for Industrial Progress and an unabashed AI enthusiast, posted on X, quote, the average American needs to know, one, data centers are the best thing that's happened to you since fossil fuels. Two, all the alleged problems with data centers are either fake or solvable, end quote. Specifically, setting aside the urgent need to win the AI race itself, data centers generally confer important benefits on local communities in the form of a strengthened electrical grid, lower utility prices, and increased employment. First, as I outlined in my May article in this space, American AI titans are investing untold sums in expanding energy generation to power the facilities they're building. Quote, data centers naturally levy massive power demands on the electrical grid. And for this reason, many of the leading U.S. tech companies have invested heavily in increasing capacity. Earlier this year, OpenAI announced a billion-dollar alliance with SB Energy. Microsoft is working to bring the Three Mile Island nuclear facility online for the first time in decades. Meta has been exploring space-based solar energy, and NVIDIA has partnered with Siemens and Bill Gates to develop a fusion power plant. In fact, several recent analyses have found that data centers actually lower electricity costs in their vicinities. Last month, the Electric Power Research Institute concluded that, quote, data centers caused average retail electricity rates to fall modestly in the United States from 2015 to 2024, end quote. Specifically, the nonpartisan nonprofit organization found that, quote, existing large power system fixed costs, economies of scale in transmission and distribution, and declining unit costs for generation imply that durable demand growth lowers average prices, end quote. Similarly, if less definitively, a study by Lawrence Berkeley National Laboratory discovered that, quote, residential customers may have benefited from the load growth from 2019 to 2025 in some states, end quote. And that, quote, the presence of significant data center and cryptocurrency growth does not appear to alter these conclusions, end quote. In a March 2026 report by the Institute for Energy Research found that, quote, there is no statistically significant correlation between the number of data centers in a state and its current electricity prices, end quote. Specifically, in 2025, the 10 states with the highest data center concentration averaged 14.46 cents per kilowatt hour, statistically identical to the 14.39 cents per kilowatt hour in all other states. The study also found no relationship between the concentration of data centers and faster rate increases. To be sure, electricity prices can fluctuate, sometimes wildly. When hyperscale facilities are first introduced and before additional infrastructure has been built. Quote, data centers create a surge in demand on local grids, end quote, explained Julia Cartwright of the American Institute for Economic Research. Quote, when transmission capacity is constrained and new generation has not yet come online, prices strike, end quote. But supply and demand even out fairly quickly thereafter. In addition, independent analyses have identified significant benefits that data centers provide to their local communities in terms of higher wages and job growth. Specifically, Brookings found that, quote, counties that receive their first large data center see total private employment rise by 4 to 5% over 5 to 6 years, end quote, including an increase of 11% in construction employment and a 22% spike in IT sector jobs, including software development and telecom services. Equally promising, the Brookings study concluded that, quote, wages rise by 3 to 4% for both existing workers and new hires without a significant increase in home prices, end quote. And earlier this month, Van Himmelsbach of MoneyWise reported that, quote, tech giants spending $700 billion on AI data centers are recruiting military veterans to fill thousands of jobs, end quote. Moreover, data centers spur both innovation and economic growth more generally. In a Financial Times article entitled, quote, data centers are a crucial test of the U.S. industrial resolve, end quote, Josh Zoffer also notes that, quote, demand from data centers is already catalyzing billions in foreign direct investment from companies such as Hitachi and Siemens to build U.S. manufacturing capacity for advanced electrical equipment, end quote. And in a December 2025 study, the Federal Reserve estimated that data centers, quote, contributions range from about 0.8 to 1.1 percentage points of GDP growth, hundreds of billions of dollars every year. In response to Texas AG Commissioner Miller's proposed data center ban, the Center for Industrial Progress's Epstein wrote on X, quote, imagine if, in the early 19th century, governments had imposed a moratorium on steam engines until they could fully assess the long-term impacts of coal mining, railroads, factories, and industrial towns, end quote. Such a moratorium, Epstein asserted, quote, would have delayed the Industrial Revolution for an arbitrary amount of time, and all of us would be much poorer, end quote. Flashing forward 200 years, Epstein extolled the glories of contemporary technology. Quote, data centers are the steam engines of the AI age, foundational infrastructure for a new wave of productivity and progress, end quote. He wrote, quote, it would have been a terrible mistake to block steam engines 200 years ago, and it would be a terrible mistake to block data centers today, end quote. The explosion of data centers has not come without costs, and even enthusiasts like Zoffer forthrightly acknowledge that, quote, construction and permitting rules must address environmental risks and hold operators accountable for any damage, end quote. While, quote, hyperscalers' demands should also be turned to the benefit of the communities, with developers covering the costs of building new clean energy generation and upgrading the grid, end quote. Along these lines, my American Enterprise Institute colleague, Lynn Keisling, has outlined clear steps that tech giants and utilities must execute in tandem to ensure efficient and effective planning. Quote, when parties cannot know the future, end quote, Keisling writes in a post entitled, You Can't Just Plug in a Data Center, quote, they can still agree in advance on what happens under different future conditions. If the data center arrives on schedule, here is how costs will be recovered. If it builds more slowly, here are the minimum charges. If it leaves early, here is the exit fee. If it offers flexibility during grid stress, here is the compensation, end quote. Keisling also pioneered what she calls the flexibility stack, a 9-layered system comprising data center developers, regulators, utilities, consumers, and other elements that must coalesce seamlessly to foster success. Quote, data centers are large, fast-moving, geographically concentrated, digitally controllable, and politically salient. They stress the old architecture but also reveal where it can evolve. The flexibility stack is the architecture through which this latent technical capability becomes reliable system value, end quote. Tech titans, utilities, lawmakers, and everyday citizens must collaborate to ensure data centers benefit as wide an array of interests as possible. Even more simply, state, county, and municipal authorities should be greenlighting additional electricity generation in an all-of-the-above method, from natural gas to renewables to nuclear. As venture capitalist Josh Wolf recently wrote in the Free Press, quote, the honest answer to rising prices is not less demand, but more supply. Build generation, build transmission, build nuclear, build data centers, build high-paying jobs, and make the AI companies pay their freight for grid upgrades, end quote. It also wouldn't hurt for the tech giants to articulate their vision more clearly and succinctly. As the Wall Street Journal's Matt Hennessy wrote, if winning the AI race is really so important, it shouldn't be that hard to explain why, and to do it using language that slobs like me can easily understand. But at the end of the day, the U.S. and its liberal democratic allies must win the AI race, which necessarily entails moving forward aggressively, though not recklessly, with data center expansion. As Zoffer argues, quote, we can respond by preventing their construction or channel the market's voracious appetite to build them on terms that work for the U.S. workers and communities, end quote. By encouraging the tech giants to develop their own energy generation and mitigate environmental noise and aesthetic concerns, we can achieve the best of both worlds and give the lie to the overblown complaints of the politicians in Beijing. Microfinance Failures, written by James Pearson and Naomi Schaefer Riley. It is hard to think of a philanthropic trend that had more widespread support than microfinance. The idea, launched in 1976 by economist Muhammad Yunus, offered small loans to impoverished women in Bangladesh to start small businesses that were expected to generate income to repay the loans, plus below-market rates of interest. Over the course of the next half century, hundreds of billions were expended on microloans across the globe, even in the United States, as a strategy that combined free market impulses, women's empowerment, and compassion for those living in extreme poverty. Microloans had broad appeal. They won praise and encouragement from political leaders such as former Secretary of State Hillary Clinton, former President Barack Obama, and many others. The idea even won a Nobel Peace Prize for Eunice and the Grameen Bank in 2006. But as a front page story in the Wall Street Journal recently noted, the system of microfinance did not fulfill its original promise, and indeed has left many people worse off than before. Quote, academic studies, including randomized controlled trials, have found that microfinance doesn't improve the economic conditions of most borrowers. Moreover, economists found excessive microfinance lending has set off repayment crises for borrowers in half dozen countries, including Bosnia, India, and Cambodia, end quote. The cracks in this system have been visible for years. As far back as 2015, a collection of six independent studies published in the American Economic Journal found that microloans did not improve the economic situation of their recipients, failed to produce any positive social changes, and even found that some families who received such loans were taking children out of school and putting them to work. Perhaps the impracticality of the idea should have been evident when Eunice told his Norwegian audience in his Nobel acceptance speech that, quote, in a poverty-free world, the only place you would be able to see poverty is in the poverty museums, end quote. Leaving aside the utopian vision of ending poverty once and for all, there were good reasons to doubt that this approach would bring about transformative changes. Offering loans to individuals or businesses at below market rates seems like a generous and rational approach for those who do not qualify for bank credit. But it has a spotty record. When credit is passed out too easily, without real lending standards, then borrowers will have difficulties in repaying loans, and many will be forced into default or bankruptcy. That is a common pattern in loan programs that lack solid credit standards. We have seen this happen in credit crises in the past, including in our own subprime mortgage crisis of 2008. For any such system to work, loans must be made to businesses that will generate income streams out of which the loans can be repaid, then made available to future borrowers. Yet microfinance was always linked with philanthropic or political impulses. For example, in the emphasis on female entrepreneurs or in the practice of offering loans at below market rates without due regard for risks of failure. It was conceived, in other words, as a means of helping poor people, not always an instrument for business development. The Grameen Bank was subsidized by governments and not-for-profit institutions, which is true of other microfinance banks as well. In the early years, the government of Bangladesh provided operating capital to the bank. Later, when the bank raised capital through bond sales, the same government guaranteed those loans, making it possible to offer them at low rates of interest. Other governments and foundations also provided subsidies, including the World Bank, the International Fund for Agricultural Development, the governments of Norway, Sweden, and the Netherlands, the U.S. Agency for International Development, and the Ford Foundation. Those institutions did not insist upon repayment in the manner of for-profit investors. The Grameen Bank evolved into more of a philanthropic outfit than a bank operating on the basis of real lending standards. That was true of other microfinance banks as well. though certainly not all of them. Because inside contacts and a degree of political celebrity are often required to gain entry into subsidizing institutions. Eunice was able to capitalize on both in raising capital from government agencies and foundations. To this end, he created a nonprofit organization, Grameen America, to raise funds in the U.S. Through that nonprofit organization, he made a donation to the Clinton Foundation. After meeting with Clinton, probably for the purpose of raising capital from the U.S. government. In short order, USAID announced that it was partnering with the bank to extend microfinance operations abroad. The Grameen Bank and others like it experience difficulties earning profits from their loan portfolios. The loans were expensive to make. They required staff and research time. The loans, even when repaid, generated small returns. Rather than using loans to launch or run businesses, many recipients used the funds to pay medical expenses or to cover other costs. Naturally, those loans were not repaid. Those factors meant that the expenses of the bank had to be covered by subsidies of one kind or another, instead of by investment capital looking for returns. Spurred on by the reputed success of the Grameen Bank and by the popularity of the microfinance concept, private banks and investors piled into the market, purchasing stakes in microfinance lenders or purchasing securitized microfinance debt. As in the U.S. mortgage crisis, the people or institutions approving the loans were not always the same people who put up the capital. The amounts of capital ballooned, as did the number of borrowers. According to the Wall Street Journal, microfinance lenders around the world had outstanding loans of $220 billion, with more than 140 million borrowers. Not surprisingly, default rates on these loans are increasing. An OECD report in 2021 estimated that 30% of microfinance loans in sub-Saharan Africa were in default, though default rates in other countries are substantially lower. Nevertheless, high default rates are a real problem for microfinance. This does not mean that microfinance is a flawed concept or will never work, but that it should operate on the basis of proven models and ought not to be viewed through philanthropic or political lenses. To make the system work, lenders must extend loans to real businesses that can generate streams of income to cover expenses, profits, and repayment. It will always be difficult to run this system on below-market interest rates because the loans are expensive and time-consuming to supervise. For these reasons, microfinance will inevitably depend upon subsidies of one kind or another from governments or charitable foundations. But once the subsidies come in, then the political and philanthropic considerations enter into the picture, turning microfinance from a banking model into something much less helpful. Washington briefing. Month-long South Carolina GOP primary will end in replacement nominee for late Senator Lindsey Graham. Written by David Mark. The Senate campaign landscape got a morbid shakeup with the death of Senator Lindsey Graham, Republican from South Carolina. First elected to the House in 2002, after 8 years as a House member, Graham died July 11th after a brief and sudden illness, per his Senate office. A longtime foreign policy hawk, an ally of the late Arizona Senator John McCain, the 2008 Republican presidential nominee, Graham underwent one of the biggest transformations of any modern political figure. Graham ran against President Donald Trump for the 2016 Republican presidential nomination, and their fight was acrimonious. After coming up woefully short in the GOP primary season, Graham was for months a virulent critic of the future president. But once Trump was in office for his first non-consecutive term, Graham became one of his most loyal allies. That alliance only intensified once Trump returned to office. Now the Trump administration is without a, quote, Senate whisperer, end quote, of sorts, executive term. Graham became one of his most loyal allies. That alliance only intensified once Trump returned to office. Now the Trump

office. Including Graham, 7 incumbent senators have died over the past 20 years. Graham was on the November 3rd midterm ballot in his bid for another 6-year Senate term. Governor Henry McMaster, Republican from South Carolina, appointed the late senator's sister, Darlene Graham Nordone, as a temporary replacement to fill the vacant seat until January 3rd, 2027. A special primary will be held August 11th to choose a new Republican nominee, with an August 25th runoff if no candidate wins at least 50% in the first round of voting. The GOP nominee will then face Democratic nominee Annie Andrews in the general election for a full 6-year Senate term. The eventual replacement for Graham, as a GOP Senate nominee, would be favored over Andrews, since South Carolina is a fairly deep red state. No Democrat has won a Senate race there since the late Ernest Fritz Hollings in 1998, at the tail end of his 38-year career in the chamber. Senator Michael Bennett, Democrat from Colorado, is fortunate to have a day job to fall back on after losing the June 26 Colorado Democratic gubernatorial primary to State Attorney General Phil Weiser. Usually, senators who jump into races for their state's governorships are highly likely to win. That was the case in 2026 cycle with a trio of senators who are gubernatorial candidates. Senators Marsha Blackburn, Republican from Tennessee, Amy Klobuchar, Democrat from Minnesota, and Tommy Tuberville, Republican from Alabama. Yet, quote, Michael Bennett is the first sitting U.S. senator to lose a primary for governor in an open seat race in the post-World War II era, end quote, noted New York-based Democratic pollster Adam Carlson in a widely viewed June 30th ex post. News interviews with Democratic primary voters and focus groups showed Weiser beat Bennett, long the favorite for his party gubernatorial nomination in the blue state due to a tougher stance on fighting the Trump administration in the president's second term. It's part of a growing 2026 anti-Washington trend that's already seen an abnormally high number of incumbent senators and House members come up short when seeking other offices. To date, 10 House members have lost bids for the Senate, governor, or state attorney general. That includes some of the House's most recognizable characters, like Representative Jasmine Crockett, Democrat from Texas, who lost the Texas Democratic Senate primary to State Rep. James Tallarico. Crockett's national profile grew amid a string of incendiary social media posts and a May 2024 House Oversight Committee meeting tussle with then-Representative Marjorie Taylor Greene of Georgia, a GOP congresswoman who has since left the MAGA fold. Greene, during the committee meeting, blasted Crockett over the look of her eyelashes, which prompted Crockett's retort that her House colleagues had a bleach-blonde, bad-built butch body. The spat then went viral on social media. To be sure, some House members are finding success in statewide bids. 6 have so far. For instance, Representative Kevin Hern, Republican of Oklahoma, is his party's nominee. He's virtually assured of winning an open Senate seat in deep red Oklahoma. It's a similar situation in Alabama, where Representative Barry Moore, Republican of Alabama, won the all-important GOP nomination. Another 11 House members trying to move up the political ladder are awaiting voters' decisions in a string of late-season primary contests. Business. Fed is laser-focused on inflation drop, Warsh says.
written by Zach

0: Halaschak. Federal Reserve Chairman Kevin Warsh has vowed that the central bank is fully committed to lowering inflation to its 2% target. Warsh, who replaced Jerome Powell as the Fed chairman in May, testified July 14th before the House Financial Services Committee, where he was repeatedly asked about the Fed's efforts to drive inflation down after years of too hot price growth. Despite President Donald Trump's desire for the Fed to lower rates, Warsh reiterated that his number one goal right now is to see inflation return to healthy levels. Warsh said that at his first Fed meeting as chairman, there was, quote, no willingness to tolerate higher prices, end quote. Quote, there was a commitment that was unambiguous and unanimous that we're going to deliver, end quote, the chairman said. Quote, and we're not finding acceptable the higher inflation that has endured in this country for more than 5 years, end quote. The Fed has what is referred to as a dual mandate, price stability and maximum employment. When inflation is rising, the major tool to fix it is raising interest rates. In general, Fed officials hope that higher rates will lead to less borrowing and spending, thereby lowering inflationary pressures. The Fed also has long had a 2% target for inflation. During the hearing, Warsh said that he was on Capitol Hill to, quote, double down, end quote, on that commitment to bringing inflation down to that level. But the chairman also acknowledged how consumers are feeling pinched by years of high inflation. Quote, as we discuss privately, I'll say publicly, my broader definition of price stability is a change in prices such that households and businesses don't have to worry about it, don't have to think about it, end quote, Warsh told lawmakers. Warsh has spoken frequently about his desire to return the Fed to its core remit, and has said that he believes the Fed has strayed from its mandate in recent years. The chairman has said he thinks the Fed, under previous leadership, has pressed beyond its statutory authority, for instance, into climate change policy. Representative Roger Williams, Republican from Texas, asked about how Warsh intends to ensure the Fed stays focused on things such as inflation and employment. Quote, I can make that commitment to you, Congressman, because that's how we keep politics out, end quote, Warsh told the panel. Quote, that's how we stay independent in the conduct of monetary policy. The Federal Reserve is not a repair shop for broken statutes, or we aren't empowered to go wander into areas outside of our remit, end quote. During the hearing, Warsh also repeatedly asked about federal independence, was also repeatedly asked about Fed independence and his ability to silo the unique federal agency from influence from the White House. Representative Nydia Velazquez, Democrat from New York, asked Warsh whether he believes that he works for Trump. Quote, if I'm permitted to say, we're an independent central bank, end quote, he responded. Quote, we're honored to be independent. Our independence came from you, end quote. He was also asked what he would do if Trump targeted him or fellow Fed governors because he was upset about the interest rate policy. Quote, I would continue to do my job, end quote, Warsh said. Also, while Trump frequently criticized Powell for not cutting interest rates, he has seemed to back off on such an aggressive posture with Warsh for the time being. The Washington Examiner spoke with Trump by phone on July 10th, and the president indicated that he will defer to Warsh on interest rates. Quote, there should be a reduction, but I'll go with the chairman, end quote, Trump said. On the same day as Warsh's Capitol Hill testimony, the Bureau of Labor Statistics reported its update to the Consumer Price Index. In June alone, prices fell by 0.4%, the largest such decrease since 2020. The decline in prices in the month was caused primarily by a 10% drop in the price of gas, which was downstream of the resumption of the oil tanker traffic through the Strait of Hormuz, a key global supply choke point, following the agreement between the United States and Iran. But the relief may be short-lived. Oil prices have popped back up in recent days as the agreement has eroded and tankers have faced threats transiting the strait, leaving uncertainty about the trajectory of gasoline prices. Quote, "This is great news for Kevin Warsh and the Fed," end quote, said David Russell, global head of market strategy at TradeStation. Quote, "Everyone expected energy to drop, but there was also good news in car prices, shelter, and apparel. However, these trends might not last if renewed conflict in the Middle East lifts oil prices. Disinflation gets harder going forward if energy doesn't keep falling," end quote. The report is welcome news for the Trump administration, which has been working to highlight any progress in lowering inflation. Still, inflation is above the Federal Reserve's target of 2%, and many investors and Fed watchers expect an interest rate increase this year. The bump in inflation since the start of 2026 was driven in large part by higher energy prices, which have soared since the Iran war began. Trump has seen his economic approval ratings fall dramatically since he entered office, in large part because of voter discontent with affordability issues. The higher inflation this year threatens to imperil Republicans in the midterm elections. Core inflation, a measure that strips out volatile food and energy prices, fell 0.3 percentage point to 2.6% for the year ending in June. Families are feeling the strain of higher prices for goods and services they use routinely. For instance, restaurant prices have gone up 3.4% in just the past year. The price of beef and veal has risen nearly 12% over the past year. Fruit and vegetable prices have increased by 5.3% on average. Clothing prices have risen by 3.9%, and electricity prices have risen 4%. On the other hand, families looking to buy cars are seeing some relief. Used car prices have fallen 1.8% from June 2025, and new car prices have been flat over the past year. Chicken prices have also fallen more than 2%, and butter has dropped by 8.7%. The latest CPI report comes after the Fed voted to hold interest rates steady at its meeting in January, March, and April, and at new Fed Chairman Warsh's first meeting in June. Given the hotter inflation prints in recent months, investors think the odds of a rate cut this year are essentially non-existent. In fact, a rate increase might even be on the table, given the higher inflation and underlying strength in the labor market. Despite the higher inflation rate, experts don't think the country is at the beginning of another massive inflation tsunami, as was experienced in 2021 and 2022, which saw annual price growth pushing as high as 9%. When inflation began spiking in early 2021, the economy was emerging from the pandemic, and the government was pumping stimulus money into the economy while the Fed held interest rates near zero for an extended period. One factor boosting the odds that the Fed increased rates in the next few months is that the labor market has remained resilient. The economy has added jobs at a pace strong enough to keep unemployment trending down. The economy added 57,000 jobs last month. The unemployment rate fell 1%, 1/10 of a percentage point to 4.2%, the Bureau of Labor Statistics reported on July 2nd. That is low by historical standards. Tiana's Take: How Uncle Sam Saved My Life. Written by Tiana Lowe Dosher. Driving me back to the hospital in early May, my mother tried to distract me with stories of dead relatives from the old country of pre-industrial Yugoslavia. I was 5 days out from an unplanned cesarean section, slightly high on oxycodone and distraught that I have been discharged from the hospital the day prior, on Mother's Day, and had to leave my baby in the NICU. My mother's anecdote was about her maternal grandfather, a man named Rade, or Rade, R-A-D-E, whose entire family, except for her son Jovan, had died of some plague while he was off fighting in World War I. My mom said Jovan lived long enough to have a wife and children. Rade and Jovan, father and son, fought together in World War II. But although Rade survived two world wars, Jovan was killed. The Ustasi, a fascist paramilitary organization that collaborated with the Nazis to help genocide the Serbs, threw him off a bridge. And just like that, my own myopia was subsumed by the remainder that, for most of human history, life was indeed nasty, brutish, and short. On May 6th, I walked into the hospital, 36 weeks and 2 days pregnant, with a blood pressure of 171 over 106, and had a C-section the same day. Although my baby was otherwise healthy, she was premature enough that her inability to eat full feeds rendered her hypoglycemic and necessitated a NICU admission. It was easy to feel nauseating levels of self-pity about my own obstetric failure in 3 weeks of postpartum recovery spent commuting to the hospital for 12 hours each day instead of on my couch. But in reality, the story of the birth and early life of Anastasia Dosha is a testament to human progress and American excellence. A century ago, 6% of all babies born in the U.S. died in infancy, as did nearly 8 in 1,000 mothers. Baby Annie's specific prognosis would have been even worse. A 1929 study of breech births at some of the world's most prestigious hospitals found that those babies had a mortality rate of around 10 to 14%, even after excluding many of the smallest and least viable infants. One 1927 review of C-sections in Detroit reported that 13% of mothers died after the operation, which was still a marked improvement from 50 years earlier, when C-sections killed more than half of the mothers who underwent the procedure. The contemporary NICU is a museum of medical progress. Until the 1960s, slightly preterm babies like Annie, who did survive birth, lacked the reliable system of glucose monitoring, intravenous dextrose, standardized tube feeding, temperature control, and specialized nursing to keep them alive and growing while they learned to eat. Her NICU neighbors, born at 27 weeks, who today enjoy an over 90% survival rate, would have had a 91% chance of dying. These improvements have escalated exponentially within my own lifetime. When my parents were born, many children with cystic fibrosis died before starting school. Even when I was a child, the average life expectancy for CF was only around 35. Trikafta, a drug developed by an American company, has pushed projected life expectancy for eligible patients treated with it past 80 years old. For all that Big Pharma is widely loathed, the American private pharmaceutical sector is responsible for a 71% of the planet's private pharmaceutical research and development, with the U.S. responsible for about half of the world's total medical research and development. America is the greatest nation known to man for the bevy of founding principles beyond its colossal wealth: equality, liberty, private property, speech protections, and so on. But it is indeed exceptional for its wealth in ways that we often don't appreciate. Because a Cuban immigrant gave his stepson a loan to start a bookstore called Amazon in a garage, I had a fleet of personal couriers delivering baby formula and diapers overnight with the click of a button. When I had to head to the hospital solo and was still unable to drive after the C-section, I could verbally command my phone to summon an Uber to chauffeur me to the hospital. If I lived in Texas or Florida, I could have had a self-driving Waymo robot car drive me like the chariot of the sun, with the Greeks mythologized was so powerful and impossible for mere mortals to ever obtain that it was reserved for the gods. America's greatness, both its founding principles and the wealth and power that these principles created, go beyond mere individual convenience. Jovan survived plague and poverty only to be murdered by fascists. Baby Annie doesn't necessarily live in a kinder world than her ancestors did, but she's protected from the people who would want to murder her by the largest military on the planet, two oceans, legally binding defense treaties, and 50 allies worldwide, and the near monopoly power of economic sanctions. And that military is only enabled by the exorbitant privilege of the U.S.'s dollar status as the world's reserve currency. Unlike her ancestors from less than a century ago, Annie will, statistically speaking, not die from a plague, be murdered by fascists, have her property stolen by a communist dictatorship, see her earnings devalued to zero by that autocracy, lack an education, or go hungry. Unlike the 1 million babies born this year who will die due to growth failure, a panoply of NICU nurses weighing every last diaper ensured that Annie was home safely before her due date, with a prognosis of a long and normal life. I thank God for bringing Annie and me home safely. And now, back to our regularly scheduled programming at Tiana's Take. But I also thank America, including the imperfect health insurance cartel, our ruthless capitalism, messy melting pot, and all, for saving our lives. That is all the time we have for today. I'm Steve, and I thank you for listening to the Washington Examiner at the Talking Information Center.
1: You are just listening to today's reading of the Washington Examiner on the Talking Information Center. Please stay tuned for more programming, and thank you for listening. Hi, my name is Billy, and here is tonight's weather forecast for the Talking Information Center. This evening, it will be mostly clear skies with a breeze low around 61. The sun rose today at 5:51 a.m. The sun will set today at 7:45 p.m. The sun will rise tomorrow at 5:53 a.m. And that's all the weather I have for today. I'll be giving you the weather for the Talking Information Center. Have a wonderful evening.
2: Around Dodge City, an And in the territories on West, there's just one way to handle the killers and the spoilers. And that's with a U.S. Marshal and the smell of gun smoke.
3: I'm that Marshal, Matt Dillon. The first man they look for and the last they want to meet.
4: 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That's me, Chester, his deputy.
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13: This is Paula. Today I'm going to be reading a variety of articles for you from the Christian Science Monitor, dated Tuesday, August the 11th. 2026. As always, we're going to start in the world section and work our way through as many sections and articles as we can in the time that we have. So, to start us off from the world section, our first headline reads, "With Mideast still at war, three regional powers ink a new alliance." The Saudi-Turkish-Pakistani compact is a response to the prolonged Iran war, an Israel perceived as seeking hegemony, and the failure of other diplomatic initiatives. It also anticipates a reduced U.S. regional posture. Does that help the United States? The date on this article is August the 11th. It is by Taylor Luck, who is a special correspondent at the Monitor, and the dateline is Amman, Jordan. As the U.S.-Iran war grinds to a stalemate, a new alliance is emerging in and around the Middle East. Accelerated by the conflict, but not party to it, this new bloc says it aims to bring stability to a region at war. The new defense and security alliance between Saudi Arabia, Turkey, and Pakistan was cemented Friday in Mecca, one of Islam's holiest cities. The so-called Mecca Joint Defense Agreement includes a NATO member, a nuclear power, and the world's largest exporter of oil, and a leader of the Muslim world. It declares an attack on one as an attack on all, though at least one prominent analyst says the initiative calls the initiative more symbolic than practical. The Mecca Pact might not lead to a new front being opened against Iran, but observers and officials say it signals a deep shift in a region confronting shared threats and preparing for waning U.S. influence in the Middle East. The agreement declares that, quote, any armed attack against any one of the three states shall be regarded as an attack against them all, end quote, underlining security cooperation to act as a deterrence against any act of aggression. In an interview on Turkish television on Saturday, Turkish Foreign Minister Hakan Fidan said the agreement is technically similar to NATO's Article 5 on collective defense, but the joint actions would depend on a request made by a member state. Under the terms of the pact, if one member is attacked, the alliance would provide intelligence, logistical support, and munitions, and consider the deployment of military units depending on the threat level, according to Mr. Fidan. The alliance, which straddles Europe, the Persian Gulf, and Iran's eastern and western borders, was formed, multiple Gulf officials say, after efforts to unite Gulf Arab states had until then failed due to internal divisions, despite the shared threat from Iran and its proxies. Under the agreement, Saudi Arabia is to import Turkish and Pakistani technology and manufacturing know-how to build up its domestic defense industry, with Saudi Arabia expected to ramp up its production of drones, interceptors, and missiles, say Saudi officials and observers who spoke on the condition of anonymity to discuss sensitive matters. Turkey and Pakistan, in return, will receive injections of cash for arms purchases. The three are to act as a collective diplomatic bloc, combining their middle power statuses on the world stage. For Riyadh, creation of the bloc aims to change the calculus of any group considering strikes against Saudi infrastructure or territory. The pact was signed as Iran and its proxies increased their attacks against Saudi energy infrastructure, striking Saudi Aramco oil facilities on the kingdom's Red Sea and Persian Gulf coasts. Since the signing of the pact on Friday, Saudi, Turkish, and Pakistani officials have gone to great lengths to stress that the alliance is not against one country, nor is it inherently antagonistic toward Iran. But the alliance is meant to protect against the expansionist aims and destabilizing activities of any regional power, particularly Iran and Israel. Iran and its axis of resistance proxies have actively worked to collapse Arab states. In 2015, Iran boasted of having control over four Arab capitals in Syria, Lebanon, Iraq, and Yemen. Tehran has recently targeted Gulf Arab states' airports, economies, and residential areas in retaliation for the United States and Israel's military offensive, and by closing or endangering shared waterways and export routes, is threatening to plunge the region's economy into a deep recession. The new bloc also rejects what its three members see as Israel's attempting to establish regional primacy through military force, demanding the freedom to act against perceived threats anywhere, normalizing ties with Arab states on its terms, and extending its occupied border buffer zone in Syria and Lebanon. Gulf states and Turkey have deemed these actions destabilizing to the region and their interests. Experts say that the pact's version of NATO's Article 5 is more aspirational than practical, but it is clear in setting out a new way in the Middle East. I don't think Turkey will be striking Iran if Iran hits Saudi Arabia tomorrow, and I just don't see Turkey hitting India if Pakistan is attacked, says H.A. Hellyer, a senior associate fellow at the Royal United Services Institute in London and the Center for American Progress in Washington. I think this agreement was very symbolic. But I do think it sends a very significant political message to the Iranians and to the Israelis that, quote, we are not interested in your projects in this region, Dr. Hellyer says, and that we have other better ways we think that will be much more attractive to the vast majority of countries in the region. It is also described as Riyadh's rebuttal to the Abraham Accords, which normalized diplomatic ties between Israel and Arab states, but which Saudi saw as ignoring their security concerns. For Riyadh, this alliance is about boosting Saudi Arabia's defense capacity, increasing its deterrence, and creating a diplomatic bloc that will delegitimize any spoiling actions in the region, says Saudi geopolitical analyst Aziz Al-Ghashian. This is not an anti-Iran or an anti-Israel alliance, but Iran and Israel have a choice whether they want to be a spoiler or not. The organic formation of the security bloc is also seen as preparation for a reduced U.S. footprint in the region. Gulf officials take note of the rising support among both Democrats and Republicans to redirect American military and economic support for the Middle East back home stateside. This trilateral alliance is saying, we still would like to work with the U.S. The U.S. is still undoubtedly the main security provider, but we will have to work with others and take security into our own hands more, says Mr. Alghashian. Having three major regional U.S. allies iron out their differences and form a security arrangement that is not 100% reliant on an overstretched United States, but still coordinating with Washington, is good for American interests in the region, he adds. We could be talking about the seeds of something that does not come into effect for many years, Dr. Hellyer says, but at the very least, it is a very strong political message. And once again, this particular article was written by Taylor Luck, who is a special correspondent at The Monitor. Moving right on to our second article from today's World section of The Monitor, the headline reads, In Pakistan, Internal Unrest Reveals Limits of Military Power. Recent violence in various corners of Pakistan, from a Swat Valley suicide bomb attack to unrest in Kashmir, can be traced back to weak civilian governance. The date on this article is August the 10th. It is by Hassan Ali, who is a contributor at The Monitor, and the dateline is Islamabad. Pakistan is a nuclear-armed state run by a powerful military establishment. Other nations rely on Islamabad's military prowess to maintain regional stability. But within its own borders, the state is struggling to contain a broad range of security risks. Voters faced heightened security restrictions during the final phase of fraud elections in Pakistan-administered Kashmir on Monday after violent protests, an internet blackout, and calls for an election boycott disrupted polling. And just last week, a suicide bomb killed at least 17 people and injured dozens more outside a police station in Pakistan's Swat Valley. The Pakistani Taliban claimed responsibility for the attack, which came amid a continuing separatist insurgency in the province of Balochistan. Under the leadership of Field Marshal Asim Munir, Pakistan's military has become more involved in general governance and embraced a hardline approach to terrorism, but the security situation has only deteriorated. This year, Pakistan climbed to number one on the Global Terrorism Index, which measures the impact of terrorism across 163 countries. The recent wave of violence highlights the limits of military might, observers say, and the need for political solutions. There are lots of things that cannot be solved with guns, says Farzana Ali, who covers the Swat Valley as Peshawar bureau chief for the Pakistani network Aaj News. Until you allow political people to come forward, you will never fix the issue of instability. Once a popular tourist destination, the Swat Valley in the northern province of Khyber Pakhtunkhwa became a major battleground between 2007 and 2009. That's when the Tehrik-e-Taliban Pakistan, TTP, began to expand its control over the region. Through a major military operation in 2009, the Pakistani army was able to reestablish control, but the valley has continued to experience intermittent terrorist attacks in the years since. After hearing about last week's attack, local peace activist Saad Khan rushed to Seydou Teaching Hospital to show solidarity with the victims. This suicide blast has naturally created deep anxiety and fear in the public, he says. The people of Swat have faced this kind of thing before. We do not want to see our families go through those dark days again. Analysts say Pakistani security troubles in this valley and beyond stem in part from a chronic lack of political representation. Military dictators have directly ruled Pakistan for nearly half of the country's history. For the rest, the military has influenced governments from the shadows, propping up civilian governments and tearing them down as needed. Power is concentrated in the hands of the army chief, who crafts critical security policies, including on counterterrorism, behind closed doors. During the tenure of former military leader Qamar Javed Bajwa, Pakistan embarked on the controversial policy of repatriating Pakistani Taliban fighters from neighboring Afghanistan and allowing them to settle in Khyber Pakhtunkhwa. Supporters of the plan argued that it would persuade these fighters to lay down arms and reintegrate into society. Instead, it allowed the TTP to regroup. When Field Marshal Munir replaced General Bajwa in late 2022, this policy of repatriotism was suddenly reversed. Negotiations with the TTP ended, counterterrorism operations resumed, and the government launched a mass deportation drive of Afghan refugees, citing an uptick in terrorism activity. Experts criticized both approaches but say the transition was destabilizing. For any policy to be successful, it needs to be consistent, says Ms. Ali. For 2 years, we were talking about resettling and neutralizing these fighters. Then we suddenly decided we needed to crush them. How can such policymaking ever be effective? The current government's effectiveness is also hindered by its lack of public legitimacy. Wednesday marks 3 years since Pakistan's most popular politician, Imran Khan, was jailed on various charges after his relations with the military publicly broke down. Following a 2024 general election marred by allegations of widespread vote rigging, the government, led by Prime Minister Shehbaz Sharif, has struggled to build momentum. This has forced the military to take an even bigger role in day-to-day governance. The result, say experts, is that the military establishment is stretched too thin. It does not have the bandwidth to properly address the multiple crises unfolding in Pakistan's provinces. They point to the state's violent clampdown on protests in Pakistan-administered Kashmir. In June, an unofficial delegation of senior political leaders tried to visit the region to hear protesters' concerns, but was stopped en route by security forces. Human rights groups have also criticized Islamabad's use of anti-terrorism laws to jail political activists speaking out about Balochistan, the country's most volatile province. And just last week, Islamabad announced new guidelines that restrict foreign media's ability to report on these sensitive regions. The unrest in these provinces is rooted in economic hardship and feelings of disenfranchisement. But, quote, "we are not dealing with these issues when they are political issues," says Pakistani opposition politician Taimur Khan Chagra. And as the military adopts an increasingly hardline approach to unrest, he says it's backing the government into a corner. The space for political solutions based on dialogue, negotiation, and compromise is shrinking. And again, this particular article is by Hassan Ali, who is a contributor at The Monitor. Continuing from the world section of today's Monitor, the next headline reads, "Cyprus natural gas will help supply Europe by first half of 2028, officials say. The East Mediterranean is becoming an alternative energy source for Europe as Russia's war in Ukraine and Middle East upheaval pushes Europe to find new sources. The date on this article is August the 9th. It is by Menelaos Hadjikostas of the Associated Press, and the dateline is Nicosia, Cyprus. European consumers can expect natural gas from an undersea deposit off Cyprus to help meet their energy needs as early as March 2028, the island's national energy minister said. Michael Damianos says the Eastern Mediterranean is fast becoming an alternative energy source for European nations as Russia's war in Ukraine and upheaval in the Middle East compel the continent to seek out new sources. Mr. Damianos says partners Total Energies of France and Italy's Eni made a final decision last month to proceed with developing the Kronos natural gas field off Cyprus' southern coast. The project will be the first time gas from eastern Mediterranean deposits is supplied to European markets. It's important for Europe at this time because of the war in Ukraine, because of this situation in the Middle East, that Cyprus is going to be an alternative source of gas, Mr. Damianos told the Associated Press in an exclusive interview Friday. According to the Eni Total Energies Consortium timetable, work on a pipeline from Kronos to existing infrastructure at Egypt's massive Zohr natural gas deposit, 105 kilometers or 65 miles away, will begin later this year and take up to 18 months to complete. Once that's done, the gas will be conveyed to the Damietta processing facility on Egypt's northern shore, where it will be liquefied for transport by ship to Europe. Piping Kronos gas to Egypt for processing was the most economically viable option, costing roughly $2 billion, or 1.73 billion euros, or half the estimated cost of developing other gas fields inside Cypriot waters because of its proximity to existing infrastructure. Although the agreement is for all of the more than 3 trillion cubic feet of gas in Kronos to go to Europe, there's a clause in the deal so that about a fifth of that amount could be used to cover some of Egypt's domestic energy needs. It's a small reserve, says Mr. Damianos. Our income as a country is not going to be huge, so its importance is not money. Its importance is the commencement of being a producer and having first gas. Kronos is one of 6 natural gas deposits discovered so far inside Cyprus' exclusive economic zone off its southern coastline. 2 of those, Glaukos and Pegasus, jointly hold an estimated 6.9 trillion cubic feet. ExxonMobil and partner Qatar Energy, which were licensed to develop those fields, said that they expect gas from Glaukos and Pegasus to start flowing by 2033. What we can say is that Exxon is the type of company that sticks by the timelines and sometimes delivers even earlier, Mr. Damiano said. The energy minister said ExxonMobil plans to expand its exploration activities off Cyprus and is expected to receive an additional license to search for hydrocarbons. Another gas field, the first to be found off Cyprus some 15 years ago, is Aphrodite, which holds an estimated 5.6 trillion cubic feet. Mr. Damiano said a final decision by a Chevron-led joint venture to develop the fields is expected in the summer of 2027. A pipeline would link the deposit directly to Egyptian facilities to supply the country's domestic energy needs, according to an agreement with Chevron. Part of the Aphrodite field is in Israeli waters, and it's hoped that an arbitrator will decide the percentage Israel is entitled to by next month. Mr. Damianos also hailed the entry of French investment company Meridiam as a backer to the Great Seas Interconnector project, an electricity cable that will connect Europe's power grid with that of Cyprus and eventually Israel. The ambitious project would not only end Cyprus and Israel's energy isolation, but it would be an important building block for the IMEC initiative, a new energy and trade route to the Gulf and India that the European Union is pursuing. But the project is now tied up in red tape over its real cost above an earlier estimate of £2.2 billion. A European investment bank report that's due in the next few months will offer clarity over its cost. That's important for Cyprus because under an existing agreement, Cypriot energy consumers will have to put up as much as 63% of the cable's construction cost, meaning a significant jump in electricity prices. Additional private investment is being courted to offset that burden on Cypriot consumers, while additional EU funding is being weighed, says Mr. Damianos. The EU has already committed $760 million, or 658 million euros, for the project. It's a very important project for Europe because it connects Cyprus, which is isolated, to the European grid. And the idea is to then proceed and connect to Israel, Mr. Damiano said. And again, this particular article was by Menelaos Hadjikostas of the Associated Press. And here is a final article from today's World section. The headline reads, Brazil's economy is growing under Lula. Why don't voters feel it? President Lula is running for a fourth term in October, but his legacy of poverty alleviation in the early 2000s may be working against him today, with economic expectations high. The date on this article is August the 7th. It is by Constance Mallaret, who is a contributor at The Monitor, and the dateline is Rio de Janeiro. In Brazil, no barbecue is complete without a top sirloin steak, known as picanha. But these days, the premium cut of beef doesn't just signal a communal meal. It has become shorthand for President Luiz Inácio Lula da Silva's pledge to raise living standards after getting elected in 2022. It was a promise many believed in, looking back at his first two terms in office between 2003 and 2010, when his policies helped slash poverty by half. But as the politician known as Lula prepares to seek a historic fourth presidential term in October, his poverty reduction track record may be working against him. Lula is struggling to live up to public expectations. Many Brazilians are feeling poorer, not richer, despite the economy growing, albeit slowly at 2.3% last year, according to the National Statistics Institute. The iconic picanha remains a luxury few can afford, with its price jumping nearly 11% this year alone, well above inflation. Lula needs the boost that comes with a feel-good economic sentiment to cement his small lead over his main adversary, Flavio Bolsonaro. Senator Bolsonaro is standing in for his father, former President Jair Bolsonaro, who can't run due to a 27-year jail sentence for an attempted coup, which he's serving under house arrest. The economy is often central to how Brazilians vote, but the South American nation's relatively stable economic situation hasn't translated into a head start for Lula's reelection, says Tiago Oliveira, an economics professor at the Federal Fluminense University in Rio de Janeiro State. That may have more to do with political polarization as well as the sky-high citizen expectations for the economy on the heels of two decades of social mobility, experts say. Unemployment has dropped to record lows over the past 4 years in Brazil, and poverty and hunger have receded. Yet, in one recent poll, 53% of Brazilians said the economy was bad, and 44% said it was worse now under Lula than it had been during Jair Bolsonaro's presidency. Take Bruno Meirelles, who helps run his stepmother's stall selling soccer jerseys and Brazil-branded knickknacks in a downtown Rio de Janeiro shopping district. Even though the last administration was during a pandemic, things like purchasing power were better. Nowadays, it's gotten a lot harder, he says, pointing to the cost of food in particular. A carton of eggs that used to cost around 10 reales, or $1.94, now doesn't go for anything less than 18 reales, $3.50, he said. When Lula returned to the presidency in 2023, he focused on reprising the social policies that carried millions out of poverty during his first two terms, such as his flagship conditional cash transfer program, Bolsa Família. His government also pushed through a long-awaited tax reform designed to make Brazil's tax system fairer. It raised the threshold for income tax exemptions for 10 million low earners while increasing the tax rate for the very wealthy. But unlike in the 2000s, it has not been a government marked by innovations, by the launch of great programs, says Marta Areche, a professor of political science at the University of São Paulo. Lula's Workers' Party, PT, comes and goes, but nothing changes much, says Angelica Pinheiro, a restaurant worker. The PT has held power for 18 of the past 24 years. Ms. Pinheiro says she plans to vote for Flavio Bolsonaro in October. A regular part of Senator Bolsonaro's messaging on the economy involves videos of him walking around supermarkets, balking at prices, and drawing comparisons with costs during his father's presidency. People remember the price of picanha from 5 years ago, says Dr. Oliveira. Lula promised cheaper picanha, and that's not been the case. Brazilians' expectations have also shifted after two decades of consumer-driven social mobility and with the advent of platforms like Instagram and TikTok. Social media creates consumption aspirations for a large part of the Brazilian population that are clearly incompatible with their income levels, says Dr. Oliveira, who is also a researcher at the Inter-University Center for Studies on Inequality and Development. It's a global phenomenon, but something that's accented here by the country's deep inequality, he says. And in Brazil, this discrepancy between income and aspirations has contributed to record levels of debt. Today, 8 in every 10 Brazilians are in some kind of debt, according to the National Trade Confederation. We need to eat, buy diapers, so all our money goes to paying off the credit card and using it, paying it off and using it. There's never anything left over, says Graziella de Moura, a young mother in Brasilia, the capital, who first went into debt when she was 18 years old. Credit cards, she says, opened up a life of luxury she'd never previously experienced. She bought McDonald's meals, cinema outings, and new clothes, and was only able to climb out of debt by scrimping on rent and working long hours. But after getting pregnant, a series of unexpected charges on credit put Ms. de Moura in the red again. She's not eligible for a debt relief program launched by Lula's government in May, one of a series of measures looking to stimulate consumer spending and boost the economy. Lula has held a small lead over Senator Bolsonaro in the polls since May. The senator's ratings took a hit after revelations that he approached a banker at the center of a fraud scandal to finance a biopic about the elder Mr. Bolsonaro. In Brasilia's polarized political climate, anything Lula offers may be less of a difference, may make less of a difference than they would have in the past, says Dr. Areche. Around a third of the electorate will never approve of anything Lula does, she says, for the simple reason that they solidly support the Bolsonaro family. And once again, this particular article was by Constant Malloret, who is a contributor at The Monitor. With that, we're going to move on to the USA section of today's Monitor. And our first headline reads, in the U.S., civic participation is changing. What does that mean for communities? The way Americans engage with civic life in their communities is changing, presenting challenges to places across America. The date on this article is August the 10th. It is by Scott Baldoff, who is a staff writer at The Monitor. During working hours, Nicola Garderi is an educator in the public school system of her central Texas town. But at 5 p.m., she heads home, jumps on a Zoom call, and her volunteer work begins. As a founding board member of the Central Texas Area Alliance for Black School Educators, she helps create learning environments where students, particularly black students, can thrive. As chief executive officer of the Myers-Gardere International Foundation, she supports Texas families with education and nutrition needs. As executive board member of the Intelligent and Talented Girls branch in Killeen, Texas, she organizes activities to help every girl find their voice, value, and vision for the future. Why does she do all this? The short answer is that she always has. Her grandmother founded a church. We grew up serving in the church. We had to clean the church, go to the church, close the doors of the church, clean the benches, and then we traveled with her to different conventions. The health of America's communities has long depended on volunteers like Ms. Gardier. In his 1835 book, Democracy in America, the French sociologist Alexis de Tocqueville observed that participation in associations made citizens better collaborators and leaders. The only way opinions and ideas can be renewed, hearts enlarged, and human minds developed is through the reciprocal influence of men upon each other. A recent Pew Research Center study shows Americans' spirit of engagement continues, though it faces severe challenges such as declines in religious attendance, civic group membership, and attention to news. But the survey also offers windows into the changing and fractured ways in which Americans still participate in civic life. There's a whole bunch of different ways people can engage, says Elisa Scherer, a senior researcher at Pew Research Center. It shows an America both engaged and disengaged, divided by politics but united in habits. Both Republicans and Democrats can be found at weekend car wash fundraisers or local public library potlucks. And members of both parties say they are exhausted by politics and too busy with multiple jobs to volunteer. Technology can make Americans better informed about current events, but it also made youth more jaded and protective of their privacy. The ramifications for American democracy are uncertain, but potentially transformative. The study found 1 in 10 Americans are the most highly engaged across civic activities, including politics. About 1 in 4 are active in civic life, but not as active politically. About 31% participate less overall, but follow news, and the same percentage reports low participation in most civic activities. Ms. Scherer noted that age was also a big factor in how people engage. Young people, particularly Generation Z, are more likely to follow the news closely, but less likely to volunteer. Older people are most likely to civic activities. Ms. Scherer noted that age was also a big factor in how people engage. Young people, particularly Generation Z, are more likely to follow the news closely.

Laura Suzuki, a senior researcher at Tufts University's Center for Information and Research on Civic Learning and Engagement, says that young people are hardwired to find a, quote, civic home where they can connect with others, forming their political voices around similar issues and challenges. But for Generation Z, ages 14 to 29, many of whom came of age during the COVID-19 pandemic, finding one's civic home has been difficult. The word social media to me is a misnomer because we know that young people have a crisis of loneliness, a crisis of social disconnection, Ms. Suzuki says. She says if young people have this investment in our political life and if they find somewhere where they belong, somewhere where that attention can be translated into action, I think that would be really powerful. Another challenge that pushes people to the margins of engagement is the polarization of discussion of public topics, says Joseph Kahn, director of the Civic Engagement Research Group at the University of California, Riverside. Political parties and conflict entrepreneurs use fear and misinformation to distract people from productive deliberation and action, Professor Kahn says. There is a hunger for a less polarized world, he adds. That doesn't always mean people are willing to moderate on particular positions that are very important to them, Professor Kahn says. But when his research team created forums with discussion topics framed in ways that allowed for respectful discourse, people talked productively with one another about potentially controversial issues, and they reported that they appreciated the opportunity. This skill is necessary for a functioning democracy, he says. You can still have strong opinions, but you probably should be interested in what those who disagree with you believe, he says. How can we as a society come together to experiment with things, to move forward, to find places where we do agree? For Nate Reeves, a rising senior in Georgetown, Kentucky, volunteering as a student policy coordinator for the local chapter of the nonpartisan Kentucky Students' Voice Team, KSVT, has been the highlight of my high school career. In addition to organizing public meetings to discuss student concerns in the Scott County school system, Mr. Reeves spends 5 to 10 hours a week helping with a KSVT lawsuit against the state. The suit seeks to compel Kentucky to fulfill its legal obligation to provide equal educational opportunities for all communities, as required by a 1989 Kentucky Supreme Court decision. For me, my why is that the students in Scott County are inequitable, and tons of students would like to be involved in solving that problem, but they don't know what to do, Mr. Reeves says. If we give students the ability to be involved, they will be involved. The key is making sure the avenues are as open as possible. Grady Amick is a high school senior from Louisville and a writer for KSVT's student-run newsroom, New Edu. He says that students in his generation have a natural hunger for connection and for meaning, but too often technology gets in the way. Students show up to school suffering from dopamine withdrawal because of the social media, but eventually people want to connect with each other and learn as humans, Mr. Amick says. They are social beings, he adds, and once you can get people to understand that, you can get them to become connected to their communities. In Memphis, Tennessee, Darius Ford, a millennial and a local program director for youth advocate programs, says he and his wife volunteer once a week at St. Jude's Children's Research Hospital. They also devote time to Micah's Walk for Autism, which supports families affected by autism. I try to make sure that I and my family will be there with bells on, Mr. Ford says. A lot of kids need some type of human interaction and physical activity. It makes them feel important when they know someone is there to see them. In Killeen, Texas, Ms. Gardier says she has seen a decline in young people's active participation in community projects. The solution, she believes, is for adult leaders to intentionally create ways for young people to engage in meaningful work. Ms. Gardier brings her 11-year-old granddaughter along during summer break to serve as her assistant when she gives presentations. She says she can see her granddaughter mouthing the words from her script as she speaks. If something were to happen to me during a session, she could finish it, she says.
The next generation needs to be involved early so that engagement becomes a habit.

0: she says. If we don't intentionally develop the next generation of volunteers and community leaders, we risk creating a society of spectators, she says. Engagement is a skill, and like any skill, it must be taught, practiced, and reinforced over time. And once again, this particular article was by Scott Baldoff, who is a staff writer at The Monitor. And still from the USA section, here's something, an article with a local connection. The headline reads, "Still Separate and Unequal? Families Sue Massachusetts Over School Segregation." 70 years after Brown versus Board of Education, students in the Bay State are suing. They say they face segregated school districts with fewer resources, including weaker curriculum and less experienced teachers. The date on this article is August the 10th. It is by Cameron Pugh, who is a staff writer at The Monitor, and the dateline is Boston. 50 years ago, Massachusetts became a national test case for equality in schools after riots erupted over policies meant to undo decades of harmful segregation. Courts had ordered the state to bus students across Boston neighborhoods to integrate schools. While the policy remained fraught, by the middle 1980s, a federal appeals court proclaimed schools here as desegregated as was reasonably possible. Today, Massachusetts ranks among the best states in the country for public education. Boston switched to a home-based model in 2014. That claimed to give all families access to high-performing schools without the commute. Even as student test scores have plunged nationwide, public schools in the state continue to make top grades in math and reading. But a lawsuit filed in May says the challenge of segregation is not over. 9 students, represented by their guardians, along with 4 nonprofit groups, have sued Massachusetts, saying the Commonwealth has denied school children the right to an adequate education and to equal protection under the law. They argue that the state maintains racially segregated school districts characterized by concentrated policy that deny Black and Latino students an adequate and equal education and undermine the state's civic and economic future. And they demand a fix to what the lawsuit calls a two-tiered system that has enormous negative consequences. The case reflects challenges that go well beyond the Bay State. More than 70 years after Brown versus Board of Education, when the Supreme Court ruled that separating students on the basis of race is unconstitutional, large school districts across the country are segregated by both race and economics. In 2024, researchers at Stanford University and the University of Southern California found that segregation between white and Black students in the country's 100 largest school districts had risen 64% since 1988. Segregation by economic status has also increased by about 50% since 1991, they discovered. At the same time, most school districts in the country are far less segregated than they were 60 years ago, researchers found. More than one-third of the students attended a school where over 75% of the student body was one race or ethnicity during the 2021-2022 school year, according to the U.S. Government Accountability Office. Policymakers, educators, and families recognize the achievement gaps often parallel these economic and racial data. Separate lawsuits from Minnesota and New Jersey, filed in 2015 and 2018, respectively, remain ongoing. In Massachusetts, a 2024 report from the state's Racial Imbalance Advisory Council, RIAC, classified 63% of public schools here as either segregated or intensely segregated, which they defined as 71% white or non-white or 90% white or non-white. Intensely segregated white schools average a 66.3 performance score on state accountability data compared with just 18.7% for intensely segregated non-white schools. High school graduation rates were 93% at nearly all white schools versus 72% at schools where children of color make up more than 90% of the student body, according to the council. If you're a Black or Latino student who comes from a low-income or underpaid family, your educational prospects, before you have even begun, are severely limited, says Raul Fernandez, a senior lecturer at Boston University's Wheelock College of Education and Human Development. Across the country, students are assigned to schools largely based upon where the child's family lives. Because public schools are predominantly funded by property taxes and state money, in general, lower-income communities have schools with less money. And because lower-income areas are disproportionately Black and Latino, this means that children of color have a disproportionate likelihood of an under-resourced education. Massachusetts policymakers have tried in myriad ways to address what they agree is a problem. Since 2019, the state has funneled more than $1 billion into public schools through the Student Opportunity Act, which aimed to increase aid to districts with the highest need. The state has also created programs to address gaps in graduation rates, diversified the public school workforce, and reduced dropout rates and absenteeism. All students, no matter their income level, race, ethnicity, language, or disability, deserve schools where they are known, valued, and have the support they need to succeed. Jacqueline Reyes, a spokesperson for the Massachusetts Department of Elementary and Secondary Education, the state agency overseeing K-12 learning, wrote in a statement. But the department also says it lacks authority to change school district boundaries or to force students to enroll in other districts. State law gives students the right to attend public school in the town where they reside, free of charge. At the same time, schools generally do not have to accept students who live outside the town's district. In most cases, school district boundaries mirror municipal borders. A resident of Boston, for example, has a legal right to attend schools in Boston, but not in a neighboring city such as Cambridge. And across municipal borders, the quality of curricula can vary widely. In Brockton, for instance, a school district near Boston where 83% of students are Black or Latino, about 42% of 11th and 12th grade students complete an advanced course. In bordering Easton, where 72% of students are white, the share that completes advanced coursework is 70%, according to state data. You can throw funding at these schools in separate settings, but really being able to address the integration issue to desegregate these schools is really what helps move the ball forward, says Andrea Watson, an attorney for the nonprofit Brown's Promise, which filed the lawsuit with Lawyers for Civil Rights. But not all education experts agree. Charles Glenn, a professor emeritus at Boston University's Wheelock College, sees no reason that schools serving mostly Black or Latino students can't provide a quality education. I'm not knocking desegregation. I think desegregation is important for societal reasons, says Dr. Glenn, who spent two decades as director of urban education and equity efforts for the state's education department. That said, I think we too easily insist that unless we can put Black kids in schools with white kids, we can't provide top-rate education for them. I would urge those who are concerned about real opportunity for Black and Latino kids to focus on making schools more effective, he adds. Scholars have long criticized the country's reliance on property taxes to fund schools. Property taxes accounted for 52% of public school funding in Massachusetts during the 2021-22 school year, according to federal data, making the state's schools some of the most property tax reliant in the country. Even if low-income areas had higher taxes, by sheer nature of lower property tax wealth, you're not going to garner as much local revenue, says Erica Weathers, who studies educational equity at University of Pennsylvania. The Massachusetts plaintiffs proposed some solutions, including establishing cross-district magnet schools and expanding existing programs such as the Metropolitan Council for Educational Opportunity. Founded in 1966 to reduce school segregation in Boston, Metco buses students from the urban cities of Boston and Springfield to nearby suburban districts. But it currently serves only 0.35% of public school students, according to the law school. Dr. Fernandez says that regardless of how Massachusetts addresses segregation, it must recognize its responsibility to the children who live here. We need the state to step in and make what I call generational investments in these communities, he says. These are the Commonwealth's kids. We're responsible for all of them. And again, this particular article was by Cameron Pugh, who is a staff writer at The Monitor. With that, we're going to jump to the environment section of today's Monitor and pick up a headline or two. The first one reads, rare, quote, super El Nino spikes ocean temps to new record. Ocean surface temperatures hit record highs this July as a rare super El Nino upends air and ocean temperatures around the globe. The date on this is August the 10th. It is by Story Hinckley, who is a staff writer at the Monitor. Ocean surface temperatures in July were the hottest ever recorded, the European Union's Copernicus Climate Monitoring Service announced Monday. Monitoring stations in the non-polar ocean captured an average temperature of 20.96 degrees Celsius or 69.73 degrees Fahrenheit. It surpasses the record set in 2023. This monthly ocean temperature record is just one of many weather anomalies that the world will see this year, say climate scientists, as a rare super El Nino upends air and ocean temperatures around the globe. El Niños are natural climate phenomena that occur every 2 to 7 years when the normally predictable trade winds that blow east to west over the equator slow down. These winds typically push warm surface water with them to the western Pacific Ocean around Asia and Australia, which then allows colder, deeper water to rise to the surface in the eastern Pacific around the Americas. But when the winds slow down, the warm water that's typically pushed west can slide back east, spreading the warm water across a greater share of the ocean. Scientists say climate change has been increasing the world's ocean temperatures over the past few decades. While there is a scientific debate about how global warming affects the strength or frequency of El Niños themselves, researchers generally agree that these events are taking place on a baseline affected by climate change, warmer oceans, an atmosphere that is hotter, and, depending on the place, either increased drought or increased atmospheric moisture. This July also tied with 2024 for the second warmest air temps, according to the European Union's Copernicus, behind the record set in 2023. In the United States, the National Oceanic and Atmospheric Administration, or NOAA, declares it a El Niño year when surface temps in the central and eastern tropical Pacific Ocean warm 0.5 degrees Celsius or 0.9 degrees Fahrenheit above normal. According to the NOAA, there is more than an 80% chance a very strong El Niño will occur at the end of this year, which would rank among the largest El Niño events in the historical record going back to the 1950s, according to NOAA's Climate Prediction Center. While changes of 1 or 2 degrees in ocean temperature may not seem like a lot, they can be enough to affect fragile oceanic ecosystems. During prior super El Niño years, 1982 to 83 and 1997 to 98 and 2015 to 2016, scientists chronicled mass coral bleaching and bottom-up cascading effects. Phytoplankton declines with the loss of colder, nutrient-rich waters, which lead to less food for fish and seabirds. Humans are also likely to experience dramatic El Niño-triggered events on land as the shifting ocean temperatures change typical atmospheric patterns. Increased droughts are expected off the western Pacific as more floods and hurricanes roil the eastern Pacific, but specifics are difficult to predict. Every El Niño is not the same, says Ken Graham, director of NOAA's National Weather Service. Each one is unique with its own imprint on our weather. And again, this particular article was by Story Hinckley, who's a staff writer at the Monitor. All right, now we're going to move over to the economy section of today's Monitor to pick up a headline. This one reads, the U.S. lost jobs in July. Here's why unemployment didn't rise. One impact of Trump's immigration policies is showing up in the labor force, which faces an unusual period of stagnation. For now, unemployment can hold steady even when jobs decline. The date on this article is August the 7th. It is by Lauren Belsey, who's a staff writer at the Monitor. It's a topsy-turvy labor market these days. In July, the economy lost jobs, but unemployment actually improved. Get used to the new dynamic, many analysts say. The workforce isn't growing by much. It might even be shrinking, partly because of a plunge in immigration. That means that the United States could create only a few jobs or even lose jobs in any given month, and the unemployment rate would remain stable. Net migration is very likely to be negative again for 2026, says Tara Watson, a senior fellow at the Brookings Institution and co-author of a January study that estimated that more migrants left the U.S. last year than came in. Zero or even negative job growth would not necessarily be a sign of a recessional situation. The U.S. lost 23,000 jobs last month, the Bureau of Labor Statistics reported Friday. Economists have anticipated a gain of some 80,000 jobs, according to a Bloomberg survey. In fact, July set a dubious record. For 21 months in a row, the American labor force has been stuck at the 158 million mark. That's the longest streak at any one number in BLS records going back to 1939. A labor force that's not expanding could slow potential future economic growth. Many economists expect the job market to continue to grow, albeit at a slower pace. I'm not terribly concerned about July's job losses, says Dean Baker, co-founder of the Center for Economic and Policy Research. Most of them were concentrated among public school teachers who were ending the academic year. Joblessness actually improved. That's because at the same time jobs were disappearing, the labor force itself was shrinking by 264,000. That allowed the unemployment rate to fall to 4.1% in July, down from 4.2% in June. There is some concern that a big fall in prime age employment for men in June was barely reversed in July, Mr. Baker says. The reason is unknown, but analysts have long known that growth in the workforce would slow as a big cohort of boomers retire. What's changed is immigration. These analysts had anticipated that growth in the numbers of migrants would offset that decline among the native-born. Now, however, the dramatic plunge in immigration under the Trump administration is changing the equation. Labor force growth has been slowing and could be near zero starting this year, Federal Reserve economist Seth Murray and Ivan Vidangos wrote in an April study. That's unprecedented in the United States' recent history. The January Brookings study estimated that somewhere between 10,000 and 295,000 more migrants left the U.S. last year than came in. If true, this net negative migration would be a first in the U.S. for at least half a century, the study said. Admittedly, the numbers are patchy. Unauthorized immigrants don't typically report when they come in or leave. The Trump administration has not published key data. Still, the evidence points to a dramatic slowdown, not only in the labor force, but also, quite possibly, in overall economic growth. With downward revisions in both May and June estimates, the BLS says the economy has been adding only 34,000 jobs each month over the past year. That's concerning. Two factors generally propel economic growth, an increase in the working population and productivity growth. But, quote, if labor force growth goes from 1% per year to 0%, we can expect economic growth to go from 3% to 2%, Stan Vuger, a senior fellow at the American Enterprise Institute, pointed out in a commentary last month. Over time, this adds up to a much smaller aggregate economy. One mitigating factor could be artificial intelligence. If AI dramatically increases the output per worker, then improved productivity could keep the U.S. on track for solid growth. I would anticipate some productivity upswing from AI, says Mr. Baker, but we're not seeing much evidence. And again, this particular article was written by Laurent Belsey, who is a staff writer at The Monitor. With that, I'm afraid we have run out of time for today. As always, I appreciate you taking some time out of your day to join me and listen to a variety of articles from the Christian Science Monitor. Stay safe, stay well, stay hopeful, and I'll be back with you with more from the Christian Science Monitor at the end of this week. Thank you for listening.
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2: Hi, my name is Billy, and here is tonight's weather forecast for the Talking Information Center. This evening, it will be mostly clear skies with a breeze low around 61. The sun rose today at 5:51 a.m. The sun will set today at 7:45 p.m. The sun will rise tomorrow at 5:53 a.m. And that's all the weather I have for today. I'm really giving you the weather for the Talking Information Center. Have a wonderful evening.
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6: Hello, and welcome to show number 2628 of Eyes on Success, a weekly program empowering the visually impaired with expert advice, personal stories, and the latest in technology and accessibility. I'm Nancy Goodman Torpy.
7: And I'm Pete Torpy with this episode from some time ago talking about a service that was just starting and it has recently become much more popular. Actually, when we first did this show a few years ago, this device was still in the prototype stage and being tested by blind users. Now, the device is actually available to whoever wants it. They are now accepting pre-orders to be delivered in December of 2026.
8: This was an example in football, in NFL. One gentleman, he would track the quarterback with his fingertips, and he would leave his palm and his left hand downfield of the quarterback so that he could track the quarterback closely. But when the quarterback threw the ball and it went out of frame, so to speak, on his fingertips, he would then have the larger area of his other hand to find it quickly and then maybe return to his fingertips.
7: Who ever thought that a blind person might be able to follow a sports event by following it tactily? That's what we'll be talking about today.
6: If you can't see what is happening on the field, it can be very difficult to fully enjoy live sports, even if it's being announced. But now there's another way. We'll talk with Jared Mace, CEO and co-founder of OneCourt, about how their unique technology enables blind users to enjoy watching live sports with the advantage of a tactile display. And now you can use your OneCourt device at home or actually at the event in person. But first, for our tip of the week. This week's tip comes from Jared Mace.
8: One of the things I like to think about as a designer is the difference between experienced and perceived problems. And I think the blind, low vision community understands this extremely well, you know, and I think as someone who has existed in those spaces but doesn't exist there now, like understanding that there is distance between a perception of a problem and an experience of the problem. And I think sometimes people that are outside of communities can jump to conclusions or believe that their work is solving a problem. But I think as it may not be, right? And I think so much of what we need to do is embed ourselves and deeply understand people's experiences so that we can respond effectively. As we ultimately, I think OneCourt is only successful if people love the experience and it solves a key problem for them. So I think that's my tip, is just be aware of your proximity to the problem or the pain point that you believe is real. And I think, yeah, the only way to do that, in my opinion, is lived experience or close proximity to people who have lived experience. So Yeah, I think it's critical in the world of design that we do that. We center those people.
9: You are listening to Eyes on Success. Success, success, success, success, success.
6: Let's start by meeting Jared.
8: Hey, Nancy and Pete. This is Jared Mace of One Court. I'm the CEO and co-founder there. And we're very excited to be making live sports more accessible for people with visual disabilities. A little bit about me. I'm a recent graduate from the University of Washington. I studied industrial design and entrepreneurship, so kind of found my footing in both creative and also business work. Graduated in 2023 and have been really excited and honored to be able to take the leap into the startup world with One Court. So we've been working on it full time ever since.
6: So One Court basically addresses issues for people who can't see, like most of our listeners. Do you have a visual impairment yourself?
8: So I actually have a bit of a unique story there. So I don't identify as visually disabled anymore, but I used to have low vision as a kid. My experience is limited there, but it was through corrective surgery and some other treatments that my vision has actually improved over time, which I know is a unique experience. But I certainly remember and can resonate with just feeling unincluded in some events or feeling like others were placing limitations on me because of my abilities. And so I sort of bring a personal experience to this work, as well as, you know, the experiences of my father, who, you know, he is visually disabled. So I think for me, it's kind of growing up in the space and sort of learning, just learning more about my experiences and just coming to terms with that. So there's, I guess, a lot of different personal motivations for me, as well as professional ones. I guess we'll get into that later.
7: Well, Jared, you talked a little bit about your background and familiarity with vision issues. Was that the motivation for developing One Court?
8: There's a couple. So on the personal side, it's like, yeah, I want to make sure that, you know, people are embraced and included in experiences, regardless of their visual ability, whether that's, you know, low vision or blindness or anywhere in between. I think that's one of the big learnings too, is throughout my work here is, man, there are so many different experiences with vision and our other senses. And I think that gets lost sometimes in like popular discussion is it is very much a spectrum and there's so many people along that. But I guess there's the personal motivation as well as the professional. I think going to a design school, becoming a designer sort of put me in the driver's seat of a user-first approach to the world. It's like, what do people want and need out of the products that are designed for them and with them and what the products they interact with, you know? And I think that's sort of both of those things, like my professional interests as well as the personal and familial experiences, have definitely motivated and primed me for this work at One Court.
6: I'm curious. You said you took a number of courses on product design. And to what extent, if any, did the faculty encourage or hopefully force the students to consider users with different needs?
8: Yeah, I would say it was not an explicit discussion in terms of accessibility, but certainly the user needs were always first and foremost. And I think considering people with different needs was often a discussion.
7: So it sounds like your background provided fertile ground for coming up with the idea of making One Court. Can you give us a quick summary of what One Court is and what it does?
8: One Court is an assistive technology device. It's about the size of a laptop. You can use it on a tabletop or on your lap. And it basically functions like a dynamic tactile screen in that it's emitting vibration based on data. And our primary use case right now is live sports data. So in the case of many professional sports, NFL, NBA, MLB, and more, they're all collecting this really rich data about where the ball is and where the players are. And we're basically translating that information into a dynamic haptic experience. So people with visual disabilities can experience the game through their fingertips. They can follow along where the ball is. They can track maybe where their favorite player is.
6: So is this essentially a haptic equivalent of what a camera above the playing field would see?
8: Yeah, that's a great way to describe it. I actually haven't heard that description before. But yes, it's essentially a top-down map of what's happening. And of course, we're not showing everything at the same time. There are some limitations, and I would actually love to get into that. I think there's some important differences in how we perceive the world from different senses, right? Like through vision, as far as I understand it, we sort of see the big picture first and then pick out details as we select them. Whereas through touch, it's sort of the opposite. You're perceiving the details first and then building a larger model. But yeah, essentially it's a top-down view. You know, you're feeling tactile details that are represented in a graphic too, right? So a tactile graphic of the court or field, you're feeling the major lines, the major features, and then the vibrations underneath that give context to the court.
6: So to use the example of baseball, there are typically 10 or more players on the field at the same time, plus the coaches and the umpires. That's a lot of people. Four bases, the pitcher's mound. Do you try to represent all of that?
8: So we don't, at least not at the same time. That sort of gets into that information hierarchy. You know, we had to talk to people and see what are the most important details. And for ball sports, it's maybe obvious, but not always, but play often revolves around the ball, right? It's the central focal point. So what we've done is essentially narrowed to show the ball, and then we have different vibration effects to communicate things that happen to the ball. So in the example of baseball, if it's a home run, it's going to feel different. It's going to have a different vibration than maybe an out in the outfield. And that's just one example. But I think the opportunity, and we're getting closer to this, the opportunity to show different things, it's likely going to happen on the next device. So people will be able to essentially personalize their experience by selecting different details. It's going to have interactions. So on the right or left-hand side of the device, you'll be able to select. You could maybe pan between players or select different views, as we're calling them, to kind of cater your own experience. Let me give an overview of what the baseball tactile graphic looks like. The underlying hardware remains the same for a variety of sports. So you basically just take off the top surface, which is a tactile graphic, and you just replace it with whatever sport that you're watching. It's basically an overlay on the device. So in the case of baseball, of course, you have the baseball diamond with all of the bases, the pitcher's mound, home plate, et cetera, as well as on the right side, you have the strike zone. So you're not only able to feel where the ball was hit, but also where the last pitch was. So really exciting to bring in different views of the game.
7: So you were saying you essentially put some kind of hardware template over the device for a particular type of sport?
8: Yes. So we call them interfaces, or you could think of them as skins, that basically feature different tactile graphics. So we have football, basketball, baseball, working on a ton of different sports. We want to expand that, of course. It's really a matter of where the data is and can we represent it.
6: And then to go back to your baseball example, you have the overview, which shows the whole field, but then on the side, you've got a little inset that's more magnified of the detail of what's happening with the pitch at the batter.
8: Exactly. Yeah. So you can feel, oh, was that last pitch in the strike zone? Was it a bad call by the ump? You know, fun things like that. And then, yeah, having the other overview, you can see where it was hit, or you can feel it as it moves from the pitcher's hand to the catcher's mitt.
7: When I think of most haptic devices, my impression is that the haptic is kind of non-localized. The device shakes in some way, but it's not specific to one location on the screen. How does this work?
8: You have a very good sense for, you know, the current state of haptics. It's sort of a rumble, right? You have a single device that the whole thing vibrates, and there is no localization. And that's how our phones work. That's how our game controllers feel, at least up until recently. But what is exciting about our work is it's more of a haptic display. So it does communicate localized, truly localized vibration. You're feeling things relative to the field exactly where they are in real time. I like to think of it as akin to a digital screen, but it's a tactile screen and it has pixels. And when you sequence those pixels together, it creates the illusion of movement.
7: So in this device, you can actually feel, for example, the ball moving across the screen.
8: Yes.
7: So what kind of resolution do you need to show the kind of accuracy that you need to when you're showing these sports displays?
8: Yeah, it's really interesting, the concept of resolution, especially when thinking about the resolution of our tactile sense, right? Our sense of touch. It varies so greatly from the fingertips to the palm, for example, right? Your fingertips are very good at discerning high detail through touch, right? I mean, that's why Braille is read through the fingertips. It's not read through the palm. But what's interesting about that is that the palm receives different tactile details differently. It receives vibration pretty well. And what we've noticed in the context of sports, where things are moving so quickly, you're not just experiencing this movement through your fingertips. You're also using your palms because, for example, the ball, maybe in soccer or the puck in hockey, is moving so quickly that it's difficult to track with just your fingertips. So you need more surface area. And that's kind of where the hands come into play.
6: So basically, the user would put their two hands down flat on the display and feel the vibrations moving under their hands, and they could span most, if not all, of the display at the same time?
8: Yeah, and it certainly varies depending on hand size, right? We see when children use the device, for example, there's quite a bit more motion. But when some adults use it, they're not moving their hands at all. So there's definitely a big factor in the size of a person's hands. And I think we've seen different uses as well, like different approaches to using the device. I think one of my favorite that I've seen is one gentleman, this was an example in football, in NFL, he would track the quarterback with his fingertips and he would leave his palm and his left hand downfield of the quarterback so that he could track the quarterback closely. But when the quarterback threw the ball and it went out of frame, so to speak, on his fingertips, he would then have the larger area of his other hand to find it quickly and then maybe return to his fingertips. So really interesting ways of using the device. But yes, we generally recommend both hands flat on the surface. It's pretty intuitive. It doesn't take much time.
7: That's a pretty creative concept. When you were first describing the device, I was thinking, boy, how would I follow a ball downfield with my fingers, because the ball would so quickly leave your finger and then you'd be searching all over for where'd the ball go. But with your palm down, that's very creative and very functional.
8: Exactly. Yeah.
6: How easy is it to learn to use one quart?
8: You know, we find that people get accustomed to this device, even though it's a little bit of a different experience. Like a lot of Braille readers tell us, their initial reaction is, oh, wait, but I want to use my fingertips. And that is an opportunity. And I think it often depends on the game and the pace of the content. But we see, man, it's so easy to learn, even if it's a little bit different, right? It's just you put both hands on the surface and that's it. There's really not much more to it other than understanding the details of the gameplay, for example. Like understanding the game of basketball is often the bigger hurdle than onboarding a device, for example. We see people forming meaning and enjoying the game within a few minutes. It's very, very easy to learn and to experience.
6: So by the time all of this data gets to the device and the device chews on it and decides what to put on the display, how much of a lag is there between the actual action in the field and what the user is perceiving?
8: Yeah, this is one of the most exciting aspects of our work, is the low latency. So as I mentioned earlier, those professional sports teams are collecting data and they're doing it really, really quickly. And I think it's only going to get faster, which is inspiring. But right now, it's already incredible. So I'll take the NBA, for example, and this is from our recent work, actually, with the Portland Trailblazers. And we went down to Portland, and we were in the stadium with fans in the community watching the game together. And what was amazing was the data is only about 1 second, 1 to 2 seconds behind. So you're feeling the players, the dribble on the court as it's happening very close to real time. So I think it unlocks a ton of experiences that many people have felt left out in the past. You know, we talk to fans all the time that say, look, this was the first time that I felt included in the action. You know, I didn't feel like I was left behind, because the radio, you know, that's one of the main pain points, is it tends to lag like 30 seconds, 1 minute. And it's really discouraging if you're in a stadium environment where you want to be a part of the real-time action.
6: And then because the one court, everything that it is presenting to the user is tactile, they're still able to listen to the announcement and the bouncing of the ball and all the other live sounds.
8: Yeah, there's a lot of other audio cues that are coming through that are providing a ton of context. You know, one of the problems that we had to get really creative around is that radio delay in the live environment. Because of course, if you're feeling the game in real time, but then the audio broadcast is maybe delayed by 30 seconds, you know, the frustration is still there. So we had to get really creative. And what we did was we started generating an audio feed based on the same data that we create the haptics from. So it's essentially a data-generated audio feed. And right now it's very simple. It's just communicating key events like pass, catch, touchdown, slam dunk, you know, all sorts of things like that. But you can imagine in the future that being built out to provide more holistic commentary. But we've seen that feature really drive value for the users. People love it because it adds immediate context to what you're feeling and further reduces that learning curve.
7: You've described this in great detail from the user's perspective. I'm curious, where do you get the data that feeds into your device? Is this commonly available from different sports venues and organizations?
8: The data is not commonly available, I would say, because right now it's pretty hard to track down.
7: I was going to say, you need pretty specific information, where each player is, where the ball is at each instant, and I wouldn't have thought that comes across with the feed from a sports event.
8: Yeah, it is challenging and it's emerging, which is really exciting. And just to really hone in on the fidelity of this data, it's amazing. You know, the NBA is tracking every single player. They're tracking the ball. They know where things are happening. They know how quickly, they know speed, velocity, all sorts of things that you maybe wouldn't expect, but there's a lot of really rich information out there. And we're sort of just getting started in representing that. I think there's a lot of depth that we can continue to build out in this experience.
6: So I understand you've been testing this out with various users. Is it available publicly yet?
8: So it's not yet available for purchase to the public yet. We're still working on that. We haven't quite reached that scale. We have a handful of devices that we use for testing, both in stadium. As I mentioned earlier, we did that paid pilot with the Portland Trailblazers. Of course, we encountered issues. I think it's a pilot after all, and we learned a ton from that experience, and we're looking forward to bringing those learnings into these other environments as we move forward. You know, we want to continue to do pilots through partnerships with sports teams and leagues and their sponsors who can enable this. In addition to the in-stadium work, we're also doing watch parties, for example, here in Seattle, where we'll just show up at a local bar or at our workspace and we'll host an event where community members can come in and we can watch the game together.
6: So when do you think it might be available to the public?
8: That's a great question. I think as a startup, we're trying to get as close to that answer as we can. My guess is we'll probably have availability broadly within, you know, maybe a year and a half. I think what we're trying to do right now is build that user base. You know, we want people to get involved. If you're, you know, you can join our wait list, you can signal your support. And yeah, we definitely want to get in touch with people when it's time. But before then, we're trying to ramp up and scale this experience and design that scaled experience as well. So
6: are you looking for additional testers?
8: Always, yes. We are always looking for people to work with in the community. We often have, you know, pilot opportunities. So those are a little bit more based on geography, right? But if we do have opportunities in your area, we may reach out. So yeah, those are maybe some of the more available opportunities today. But I think in the future, we'll definitely broaden to at-home pilots, you know, getting these devices in the hands of users in their homes too, not just in stadiums.
7: And tell us a little bit about what you foresee as the future of this device and how it might be used.
8: Yeah, I was going to mention the sort of broadening of this technology for use in other areas, right? I view like sports as just the beginning. I think with our next device, we'll see the introduction of interaction, right? This becoming more than just a one-way experience, right? Users will be able to make inputs on the device. One of the impacts I see with that is the introduction of gaming. So I think people will be able to play arcade games, for example, on the surface of this device. You'll be able to feel, you know, the Pong ball as it's moving across towards the other goal, so to speak, or maybe it's sports gaming. But I think there's a ton of opportunities for people to interact with this technology.
7: Well, what a great way for enhancing the enjoyment and experience of blind people for sports.
8: Well, thank you. Yeah, we're working really hard. And of course, it's not without everyone's support. I mean, we get a ton of support from both the community and from industry. And we are very fortunate to be doing this work. So, and thank you guys. It's not without your help too, you know, spreading the word and getting this out there. We really appreciate it.
7: Well, Jared, if people would like to know more about OneCourt and follow your progress, how would you advise them?
8: Yeah, the best way to follow us is on LinkedIn. We're most active there. We also have an Instagram account. I would say the other way, if you want to reach out directly, there's a form on our website where you can say, hey, I want a product demo, or I want to get involved maybe as an investor, or lots of other ways that you might want to engage. And please just submit a form and let us know a little bit about what you're looking for, and we can try to accommodate. Of course, we are a startup, so we're pretty small, and we don't have the means to support everyone at the same time, but we are doing our best to field those opportunities. But yeah, the more people get involved, the better.
6: And can you repeat what your web address is?
8: Yeah, our website is onecourt.io. That's onecourt.io.
6: And your email address, if someone wants to ask you a question the easy way?
8: Yeah, you can reach me at jared@onecourt.io. My name is spelled a bit strange. It's J-E-R-R-E-D. You can also reach us at admin@onecourt.io.
7: And the show notes for episode 2628 will have all of that information and more. And remember, you can always use that search field to search for shows of interest. In particular, if you enter sports or recreation, you'll find lots of other episodes in which we talked about sports and recreation.
6: That's it for today's show. Next week on Eyes on Success, we'll be talking about how blindness can affect how an author creates science fiction. Vivid dreams can spark incredible creativity for any novelist. We'll talk with Aaron Spelker, a blind author who transformed his nighttime visions into captivating science fiction books. His journey demonstrates how assistive technology, determination, and a bit of AI allows creators with vision loss to navigate the publishing world.
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7: Thank you for being part of our community. Until next time, I'm Peter Torpy.
6: And I'm Nancy Goodman Torpy. Thank you for listening.
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12: Hello, this is Kathleen, and today I'll be reading to you from Talking Information Center's Ability Program. 6 Strategies to Navigate Your Insurance Provider's Approvals Process by Allie Ingersoll. As a C6 quadriplegic, I've spent the last decade perfecting strategies to improve my odds of success in getting the durable medical equipment, prosthetics, orthotics, and supplies I need from my health insurance provider. A few key pieces of equipment I have successfully obtained include a specialized shower chair, pressure relieving mattress, hospital bed, FES bike, and seat elevator for my power wheelchair. I am not the only wheelchair user who has figured out effective strategies for every step of the process, from prior authorization to putting together effective appeals if denied. I interviewed others who use wheelchairs, including 2 staff members of the United Spinal Resource Center team, to present you with the best strategies for obtaining the medically necessary DMEPOS you need to not only survive, but thrive in life. 1, carefully craft your letters of medical necessity. When Bruce Stoltz's initial request for a smart drive were denied, he realized his letters of medical necessity needed to be more carefully crafted. When he collaborated with his physical therapist to craft an LMN that specifically stated a smart drive would reduce his back injuries and improve weakness in his shoulders from pushing his wheelchair due to his getting older and living with spina bifida, his request was approved. Now that he has this advice for others struggling to obtain necessary DME, you need to work with your medical professionals to tweak the language in your LMN with keywords and phrases to include improving quality of life, medical necessity of a piece of equipment, improving activities of daily living, elaborating on the cost-benefit analysis to the insurance company. This means showing how a health insurance provider not approving a piece of equipment could lead to secondary complications that would be more costly in the long run. Elaborating on specific secondary complications that would arise without the use of a specific piece of equipment. Stoltz says to be very specific in the language you use. Do your own research and work with your medical professionals to ensure the LMN is written in medical insurance language. James thought to have enough catheters approved when his insurance company told him he could only go to the bathroom a certain number of times a day. He worked with a representative within Medicare to help facilitate collaboration and education between his physical therapist and his general practitioner. Together, This collaboration pointed his insurance provider in the right direction. The appeals process is not a one-man game, but involves the collaboration of many medical professionals. There is a higher probability of resulting success if we get all parties involved to fight on our behalf, he says. United Spinal Resource Director Bill Fertig adds, as a manual wheelchair user, I have also found success in advocating for my involved to fight on our behalf, he says. United Spinal Resource Director Bill Fertig adds, as a manual

The Resource Center recommends backing up your LMN with peer-reviewed journal articles and fact sheets to make your case stronger. Especially explain any secondary complications that would arise without a specific piece of equipment you're trying to have approved by insurance. 2. Learn your insurance rights. Regardless of whether it's private insurance or Medicaid, Medicare, each system has several steps to follow. To learn these steps and your rights, read your insurance policy documents. In general, expect a prior authorization phase and several levels of appeals. Beyond that, you have the right to an external repeal, whether it be through the Department of Insurance for your state or in front of an advocate judge. The appeals process is complicated and there are mountains of paperwork involved, says Lee James, a C5-6 quadriplegic, who has navigated the winding appeals process road to approval with success. Even if you know your rights, it is absolutely essential to call your insurance provider to find a human representative and build a relationship with them. Tell them your story and humanize yourself. This is so important because you are generally just a number in a file to these insurance providers. You have to foster a relationship with a human being who will advocate for your case. Daniela Castagnino, a quadriplegic on staff at United Spinal's Resource Center, says, "Don't be afraid to appeal your initial denial. It is important to know your rights and to exercise them. The Resource Center advises that you understand each level of appeals. Also, if you have a responsive vendor, PT, OT, or physician that has your interests at heart, you should utilize their clinical expertise when available. Further, make sure to read your formal denial letter so you know specifically what is being denied and why in order to create a stronger appeals case. 3. Be a persistent advocate for yourself." Jonathan Merchant, a C5-6 quadriplegic, fought vigorously for the approval of his manual wheelchair and all of the necessary components. This was time-consuming because he and his PT had to justify everything from a specialized backrest and wheelchair cushion to push handles, rims, and armrests. Each piece needed its own justification for Merchant's level of disability. Merchant returned to his PT each time he was denied a component of his wheelchair, and often more than once per denied component. Make sure to add every single element of the wheelchair you are asking for up front, so you don't have to keep going back to your medical professionals, which can result in constant delays and approval for each component of your wheelchair, he said. It is important to stay on top of your DME provider, physical therapist, and general practitioner. You have to be persistent to understand where you are in the approval, denial, or appeals process, he says, adding that it is also important to compromise. You may not get everything you ask for, but ask for everything you think you need. It's a lot more challenging and time-consuming to keep going back to your PT for added elements of your wheelchair than asking for the moon and stars up front. Castagnino stresses his importance to remember the squeaky wheel gets the grease. So keep at it and record who you talked to, when, and what they said. It is worthwhile to keep a careful record of contacts made, dates and times throughout the entire insurance approval process, in order to keep track of where you are over the many months it can take to get the proper approvals. Check and double-check your paperwork. In general, your DME provider will collect all of the paperwork from your PT and other medical professionals to submit to your health insurance company. It is a common

0: mistake to let your DME provider submit this paperwork on your behalf without you first double-checking it all. 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Karen Roy, a T10 paraplegic, has a unique perspective, as she is a wheelchair user who works for a major complex rehabilitation technology company. In general, your doctor is not going to be as knowledgeable as your PT, who knows the specific requirements for your disability, and your CRT provider will usually facilitate the process with your insurance company for the approval, she says. But you have to get involved in the process. Roy points out that there are layers of paperwork involved in the insurance process, and many things get lost in the translation between medical professionals with respect to medical coding, current procedural terminology codes, medical justifications, and so on. The CRT company she worked for has online portals to show people precisely where they are in the approval process. But even so, she strongly feels it goes more smoothly when the wheelchair user is engaged. She says you can't expect your medical professionals to justify why you need every piece of equipment without your help, because you are the one that knows why you need a piece of equipment the best and exactly how you are going to use it. She stresses this takes team collaboration. Seek out network provider approval solutions. Out of network. While fighting for a pressure relieving mattress, shower chair, and a fully electric hospital bed frame, I had a problem. My insurance approved the requested equipment, but at an out of network rate. This is extremely costly for many of us because we are left paying the difference between the in-network rate and the out-of-network rate within our insurance plan. I learned, however, that I can ask for an in-network gap exception, so insurance can pay 100% of the billable amount. It's a little secret insurance companies don't want to give up. If there is not a provider of a piece of equipment within a reasonable geographical radius of your plan, your insurance company has the ability to make this exception for you. Whether you have a private insurance, Medicare or Medicaid, you have the right to ask for out-of-network exception. Here is a great article that goes a little bit more in-depth about how those exceptions work at verywellhealth.com/network gap exception, what it is, how it works, 1738418. The worst an insurance provider can do is say no. However, if you don't try, you're definitely going to be left holding a hefty financial bill because many specialized DME providers are out of network. Build relationships with medical professionals through education and involvement. Every single one of the wheelchair users interviewed in this article agrees the most important aspect in getting any piece of medically necessary DMEPOS approved requires wheelchair users to advocate for ourselves. We simply have to be our own advocate in our own life and have the ability to facilitate education and communication among our medical professionals. It is important to note that your PT, OT, or physician will be among your biggest advocates Because after you, they are the ones who understand your disability best. They can help educate you and your other medical professionals involved in the process as to specific needs. When you don't know the answer to a question or how to frame the justification properly for a piece of equipment, that's okay. You just need to know the right people to ask and how they can help you. Make sure to understand what your rights are by reading your health insurance plan. Stay actively involved by being persistent. Consistently follow up to see where your case is in prior authorization or the appeals process. The overarching message Merchant conveyed is that you are your own best advocate. And if you don't know the answer to a question, to find other advocates to help you find the answers you're looking for. There are tens of thousands of other wheelchair users within our community who have been through what you're going through. Merchant points out that many of these folks are fabulous resources, so don't reinvent the wheel if you don't have to. The insurance system should not be this challenging or immensely frustrating. Unfortunately, we need to learn, as advocates, how to work within the current system as it stands today. However, not every insurance battle will always end in success. The United Spinal Resource Center advises that if you are unsuccessful in getting equipment approved by your insurance provider, there are additional outlets, such as fundraising with Help Hope Live, writing grants, and working with United Spinal to find additional funding options. 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The Cushion That Finally Got My Pressure Injury Healing by Alex Gaines. In early 2024, an underinflated Rojo cushion bit me in the rear. Sitting right on my chair's seat pan led to an under-the-skin decubitus on my sit bone. It erupted into a tunneling sore. In December 2024, I went to the ER when my caregiver couldn't find the wound packing rods he had placed the day before. The doctors couldn't find the rods, but sent me home anyway. I tried a wound vac, but the wound didn't heal and turned into an abscess. I switched to a ride cushion, but it didn't help either. In January 2026, surgeons prepping for a new wound vac found the wound packing rods deep inside my wound over 12 months after they went missing. But even with no trapped foam, a wound vac vacuuming, and me mostly in full tilt recline, the tunnel wouldn't shrink. In fact, it got deeper with 9 centimeters of undermining. That's when New Mobility asked me to review the Aquila Softtech, a custom-made alternating pressure cushion designed to help heal and prevent wounds. I knew I'd be the perfect tester. I said yes without thinking twice. Softtech cushions use a motor and air bladders to alternate pressure on key pressure points every 60 seconds while relying on sections of low-density foam to offload major pressure points like under the ischial tuberositis, the sit bones. One is custom-made based on wheelchair dimensions, user width and weight, and the location of the user's sit bones. The cushion comes with either a manual on-off switch or a weight-sensing automatic start system, and a breathable cushion cover or a waterproof incontinence cover. If you choose the breathable cover, there is also an optional moisture control unit that blows air between the user's legs. The cushion consists of a control panel, a lithium-ion battery, a small motor to circulate the air bladders, and foam. The battery holds enough charge for about 2 days of use, though it's recommended to charge every night. Like all foam cushions, Softtech cushions need to be replaced every couple of years. One cool thing about the cushion is that it has three firmness settings, which you can change by pressing a small button on the control charging panel. These provide different levels of comfort, cushion, and support. This allows you to decide whether you want to stick with one firmness setting or switch it up depending on what you're doing. For example, using medium indoors and soft on bumpy sidewalks. Aquila claims their cushions help with wound healing and keep wounds from starting in the first place, including in people who already had major sores, tunneling wounds, and or flap surgeries, and those who have the kind of scar tissue that breaks down easily. That's me. Not only do I have a tunneling sore down my left sit bone, but I've had surface-level sores on both cheeks in the past. I'd be taking Aquila's claim to task, as I'm managing a sore and trying to keep others at bay. The wound healing, wound preventing claims are bold. They've also been validated by a Cleveland Clinic study and the firsthand experience of Jerome Helbosco, a C5 quadriplegic and one of Aquila's co-owners. He discovered Aquila cushions in 2018, almost 2 decades after his injury. After unsuccessfully trying numerous cushions and enduring 5 flap surgeries for recurring pressure sores, Aquila's Softtech cushion allowed him to fully heal and get back to an active life. Jerome stayed sore-free for 6 years, but when he went to order a replacement cushion in 2024, he found that Aquila's owner had shuttered the business. Unwilling to imagine a future without the technology that changed his life, Jerome huddled up with his brother Jacob and decided to buy Aquila. They restarted the business in May 2025, after it had been dormant for about 6 months. Over the last year, Jerome has handled most of the business management while Jacob builds, modifies, and maintains cushions for their customers. The Helboscos are working to build relationships with businesses that can take measurements and manage the ordering process. But for now, most customers take their own measurements and fill out the online form themselves. In addition to cushion options, the form that asks about prior and current wounds, any flap surgeries, seat pan cushion dimensions, user weight, and how far the user's sit bones are from the back of the chair. Before starting the form, I asked my caregiver to grab a measuring tape and get the dimensions of my ride cushion while I was out of my chair. Ride cushions have a distinct divot for the ischia, which made them part of that measuring easy. I couldn't decide between the different features, so I asked Jerome over email about the pluses and the minuses for the on-off options, rocker switch versus auto start, cushion covers, and moisture control unit. He told me he has an auto start version and saw no downsides with it. He also said the foam cushion is water resistant, so the occasional small accident, cleaned quickly, wouldn't ruin it through the breathable cover. But regular and or major incontinence required the impermeable cover. He added that the moisture control unit was a great addition with skin and hygiene benefits. I went for the auto start, breathable cushion cover, and moisture control unit. A couple of weeks later, Jacob had built my cushion and sent it via UPS. I got it within a week. I've had the Softtech cushion for almost 2 months now, and I'd say it's been 95% great, with a couple of speed bumps. The great comfort and healing, full stop. The cushion is much more comfortable than firm. Foam ride in every situation. Sitting upright, fully tilted and reclined. And when going over bumps, whether in the street, in my van, or just rolling down the sidewalk, I've landed on the softest soft tech setting for comfort. But even medium is a major improvement. And then there's the healing. I've been keeping a spreadsheet of my wound's dimensions, the length and the width of the entrance, the depth and the horizontal undermining, that my wound nurse measures every Monday, going back to January. I've also kept a photo record to see what the entrance looks like each bandage change on Mondays, Wednesdays, and Fridays. Within a week, the entrance looked healthier with better blood flow. Within 3 weeks, the undermining had shrunk from 9 centimeters to 8 centimeters. There was one hiccup, though. The auto start, which turns the cushion on when it senses enough body weight, couldn't decide if I was in the chair or not when I was in full tilt recline. The motor would shut off and not give me the benefits of alternating pressure, and then turn back on and give a high-pitched beep, then turn off and on and off again, beeping repeatedly through my workday. Needless to say, it was both annoying and reduced the effectiveness of the cushion itself. I needed to make a change. I told the Helbroscos that I wanted to swap the control panel for one with a rocker switch, giving the problems when tilting. I also opted to buy an incontinence cover and remove the moisture control unit. The Helbroscos offered to change the electronics for free, considering the lack of warning, while I paid to remove the moisture control unit. They said they hadn't encountered the tilt issue before, but didn't hesitate to change the ordering form to recommend that the rocker switch for anyone who tilts beyond 45 degrees. I felt heard and appreciated with their responsiveness. Including shipping, the whole thing took 5 or 6 days. In that time, I used the ride cushion and tilted as much as I did with the Aquila. I was less comfortable and dealt with a mix of pressure and pain. I wanted my Aquila back and fast. I didn't realize how much damage had been done until my nurse measured the sore a couple of days after I got the Aquila back. The undermining had grown 0.5 centimeters to 8.5 centimeters deep. The entrance was wider and the wound bed was visibly darker compared to before my week with the ride cushion. The deeper undermining tracked my earlier experience. The wound entrance was on the buttock muscle at one of the weight-bearing points on the ride cushion, so the damage there made perfect sense. Above all, the regression was a gut punch. No going back. As I write this, I've had the soft tech cushion back for about 3 weeks. The rocker switch works great, and now the cushion alternates pressure while I'm tilted back. The only caveat is I need to turn it on each morning, which isn't hard to remember. After a week to stabilize from the damage while using the ride, the wound has steadily progressed. A measurement 3 weeks later put the undermining at 8.0 centimeters, a half a centimeter better than before, and a sign of renewed healing. At this rate, the wound should be healed up in a few months. A few months ago, the healing almost seemed impossible. Now it is all but certain. Just like Jerome 8 years ago when he discovered Aquila, I have been amazed at the Softex cushion impact. A wound that I couldn't heal is healing, and there is plenty of evidence that the result of the cushion. I've also been impressed with Aquila's customer service and how the Helbroscos have accepted and are already incorporated my feedback. My only worry at this point is how I'll get a replacement when the time comes, as my wheelchair service provider, National Seating and Mobility, isn't yet an Aquila customer. Jerome is pitching to them, because honestly, I'll be damned if I'm going back. Editor's note, Aquila provided this product free of charge for review. New Mobility did not receive compensation and the company had no input on or advance access to this review. All opinions are the reviewer's own. Thank you so much for listening, and I hope you have a safe and well day.
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5: Hello again. This is Ken coming to you from the Talking Information Center in Marshfield, Massachusetts. And today's date is August the 8th, I believe, and we will be resuming where we left off yesterday. Those of you who are returning know that we were in the process of discussing A Species Cut Short, an article from the Discover magazine of summer 2026. And yesterday we read about a short little brand of mankind called the Hobbit, which existed millions and millions of years ago, around 50,000, and known as Homo florensis, who just disappeared. And I promised those of you who would come back that we would be continuing with that story first thing. Flores is a small island, a mere 220 miles across, famous for its lush landscape and its limestone caves, including Liang Bua. Tucked away inside a small river valley, this multi-level, multi-chamber cavern provided a large, sheltered living space, perfect for the hobbit humans to call home. Today, the cave is inundated with rain, particularly in the summer monsoon season. The surrounding region is, too. However, that wasn't always the case. For years, studies have pointed to climate changes on or around Flores. Although whether these trends played any part in the Hobbit's disappearance has remained uncertain. In fact, previous paleoclimate results have hinted at possible periods of reduced rainfall. Yet these periods have lacked a clear site-specific chronology, and thus any clear connection to H. florensis's fate. Setting out to trace the patterns of rainfall in the lead-up to the Hobbit's disappearance, Gagan and a team of researchers turned to two sources of evidence: cave stalagmites and fossilized teeth from the creatures the hobbits had hunted. Stalagmites develop in thin layers as water drips from cave ceilings to cave floors, locking in the chemical signatures of past rainfall. By analyzing these layers from Liang Bua, the researchers reconstructed thousands of years of local climate change, revealing a long-term drying trend that began around 76,000 years ago. The record shows that by 61,000 to 55,000 years ago, the trend had transformed into severe prolonged drought. To understand how this shift affected the broader ecosystem, the team paired the stalagmite record with isotopic analysis of the teeth of the pygmy elephant Stegodon florensis insularis. These elephants, which were hunted by the hobbits, depended heavily on river water, and their enamel recorded increasingly arid conditions as rainfall declined. Their population collapsed around the same time that H. floresiensis disappeared, signaling that one of the harbor's key food sources was also in crisis. Together, these two archives reveal that the landscape outside Mianghua was drying rapidly, and as the drought intensified, the ecosystems around the cave began to unravel. Rivers dwindled, vegetation thinned, and the pygmy elephant population diminished, leaving the hobbits with fewer resources to survive. Surface freshwater, Stegodon, and Homo floresiensis all declined at the same time, showing the compounding effects of ecological stress, said Garrick van den Berg, another paleoclimatologist and an honorary fellow at the University of Wollongong. Competition for dwindling water and food probably forced the hobbits to abandon Lianghua. As they left the cave, the hobbits may have entered areas where modern humans were present. Homo sapiens were crossing the Indonesian archipelago around the same time, raising the possibility that climate-driven displacement brought the two species into contact, perhaps exposing the hobbits to increased conflict and competition. The researchers say that their findings highlight how shifting rainfall and environmental stress can alter the course of human history. It's possible that as the hobbits moved in search of water and prey, they encountered modern humans, Gagin said. In that sense, climate change may have set the stage for their final disappearance. Anastasia Scott is an assistant editor at the Discover magazine and was the author of this article. Hello again. Following our previous article is one entitled The Evolution of Evolution. Evolutionary theory wasn't established all at once. Instead, it took decades to develop, and it continues to evolve to this day. And this article in the summer 2026 issue of Discover magazine has been written by Avery Hurt. In November of 1859, Charles Darwin published a book on the origin of species by means of natural selection, or the preservation of favored races in the struggle for life, and thus loosed upon the world the idea that became the foundation of modern biology, evolution through the process of natural selection. Darwin didn't conceive the idea of evolution. That concept had been around for some time before he wrote on the origin of species. In fact, Darwin's own grandfather, a physician, poet, and naturalist, Erasmus Darwin, had posited a view of evolution that included the idea that all life evolved from a common ancestor. By the early 1800s, around a third of scientists were favorably disposed to some form of evolutionary theory, says Edward Larson, historian and author of the 2004 book Evolution, The Remarkable History of a Scientific Theory, though creationism was still the dominant view. Then in 1844, a controversial blockbuster of a book, Vestiges of the Natural History of Creation, published anonymously by geologist Robert Chambers, got the wider public talking about evolution, if not believing in it. Though the book was filled with sloppy science, errors of fact, and a plethora of peculiar ideas, it argued that species change greatly over time, proceeding from simple organisms to complex ones, all the way up to humans, a step Darwin himself didn't take until the publication of The Descent of Man in 1871. Although Darwin wasn't the first to propose the theory of evolution, he did accomplish two momentous things. First, he turned the then imprecise idea of evolution into a full-fledged scientific theory. He amassed an abundance of evidence and organized it meticulously, forging a tightly argued but accessible case for the evolution of species from a common ancestors. Second, he proposed a mechanism for the process, natural selection. Darwin came up with the theory of natural selection while circumnavigating the globe and later defined it as the process through which each slight variation, if useful, is preserved. While organisms with unhelpful or harmful traits would struggle to stay alive, natural selection would allow those with helpful traits to survive and produce offspring, passing those variations to the next generation. Evolution itself wasn't a hard sell. Within a few years of the publication of On the Origin of Species, most scientists acknowledged Darwin's mountain of evidence for what he called descent with modification. No form of the word evolution appeared until the last paragraph of the first edition of On the Origin of Species. Making a strong case for natural selection, however, was another matter. The biggest problem for Darwin's theory was that it didn't offer a satisfying explanation, or really any explanation at all, for how variations in individuals, a necessary ingredient for evolution by means of natural selection, are passed on to the next generation. In On the Origin of Species, Darwin wrote that these variations, which we now know emerge from genetic mutations and other factors, occurred as a result of the conditions of life, what today we would call environmental circumstances, such as the availability of food, the vagaries of climate, and so on. But Darwin admitted that he could not explain the mechanism behind how traits were inherited. In the first edition of On the Origin of Species, he wrote, "The laws governing inheritance are quite unknown. No one can say why the same peculiarity in different individuals of the same species and in individuals of different species is sometimes inherited and sometimes not so." Darwin considered several solutions to the problem, some inspired by the concept of blended inheritance, where an individual's traits are an intermediate mix of their parents. One solution was pangenesis, the idea that cells secrete substances called gemmules, which shape an individual's attributes and move from parents to offspring through sexual or asexual means. He also briefly backed a form of Lamarckism, a notion that traits acquired during life are passed on to further generations. This basic form of Lamarckism was discredited in 1888 by August Weismann, a German evolutionist who cut off the tails of several generations of mice to see if their offspring would be tailless, and they were not. None of the proposed solutions was satisfactory, in part because the blending of inheritance would dilute variation over time. If you were living in the 1880s, says Harvard historian Janet Brown, you would say the thing that's wrong with Darwinism is that you don't know how the varieties emerge. Of course, Darwin had no idea about genetics, nor did anyone else at that time. That piece of the puzzle would have to wait until the early 20th century. Meanwhile, evolutionists who didn't quite buy natural selection tried out alternative ideas for how descent with selection, with modification, occurs, including orthogenesis, the idea that evolutionary changes are due to forces that originate in the organism and that the environment has nothing to do with it. And the mutation theory, the idea that random changes create new species instantaneously, driving evolution in sudden spurts. None of these different ways of thinking about evolution, selection, inheritance come together, says Brown. They're all running separately. They're running amok for 30 years. The field was clearly in disarray, and by the turn of the century, Darwin's theory of natural selection, though not evolution itself, seemed to be going the way of a poorly adapted species. Evolutionary biologist Julian Huxley famously coined the phrase "the eclipse of Darwinism" in his 1942 book, Evolution, The Modern Synthesis, to describe the situation. This was an exaggeration, as Huxley himself pointed out at this time. It certainly seemed that Darwinism was in trouble, too. An insert which describes the monk who rescued Darwin's theories is provided within the magazine at this point. We all know the story of Gregor Mendel, at least we think we do. A shy and unassuming monk puttering around the monastery garden gains an obsession with peas and works out the rules of inheritance and in the process becomes the father of genetics. But that may be a much too simplistic version of Mendel's story. In 1847, Gregor Mendel was ordained as a priest in an Augustinian monastery in Brunn, Austria, what is now Brno in the Czech Republic. Having always been interested in science and self-taught in physics and natural history, the young monk hoped to earn a teaching certificate. He failed the exam but enrolled in the University of Vienna, where he studied chemistry, biology, mathematics, and physics. Though he failed his exams yet again, in part due to severe test anxiety, he took what he'd learned back to the monastery. There, Mendel spent 8 years experimenting on pea plants, over 28,000 of them using the statistical skills he'd learned in Vienna to analyze the results. In this way, he worked out the laws that govern heredity. In 1866, he published a paper in Proceedings of the Brunn Study for the Study of Natural Scientists, detailing his discoveries. But the work that would eventually establish the field of genetics didn't make much of an impression. Not at the time. His research was unknown during his lifetime and only appreciated 16 years after his death and 34 years after he published his results. It is not clear why Mendel's work was overlooked. It's certainly not, as is sometimes thought, because the monk was tending to the gardens of an obscure monastery in an obscure city. In their 2022 Proceedings of the National Academy of Sciences paper on Mendel's work, Janet Brown and Andrew Berry write, "Brno in general and the monastery at which he worked in particular were scientific powerhouses, and Mendel's work was very much a part of the scientific mainstream. And indeed, how inheritance worked was a pressing question of the day." One possible reason Mendel's paper was missed was that it was too difficult to understand. The combinatorial logic that Mendel lays out is, as anyone who teaches introductory genetics will affirm, not remotely intuitive, Brown and Berry write, and high-level mathematics was not a skill common to biologists at the time. But when R.A. Fisher, who knew what to do with the math, picked up Mendel's work, Darwin's theory of natural selection went from a problematic idea to a solid theory. Mendel provided the crucial insight that subsequently transformed Darwin's ideas from uncomfortably incomplete into a comprehensive theory of evolution by natural selection. Brown and Berry write, Friar Mendel stands right there, front and center, besides Darwin in the pantheon of key contributors to evolutionary thought, an article written by Avery Hurt. Continuing with the main article, the solution to the problem of inheritance was found in 1900 with the rediscovery of work by Gregor Mendel and Augustinian monk in Brno, Australia, working with pea plants in the mid-1800s. Mendel had discovered that traits were passed down in discrete units, which we now call genes, from each parent. His work, which he published in 1866, didn't get much attention at the time. But when it was rediscovered in 1900 by botanists working on hybridization, it solved one major problem for the theory of natural selection while introducing another. Since genes are not mixed when inherited through Mendelian inheritance, variations are not diluted, maintaining a diversity that allows natural selection to occur. But the discrete nature of Mendelian inheritance, rather than blended inheritance, which Darwin had favored, seemed to undercut Darwin's theory that evolution proceeded by gradual incremental change. Instead, it seemed to proceed in large leaps, a process known as saltation. To be a Mendelian in the early years of the 20th century was to promote salutation and to downplay or even ignore the role of selection in favor of mutation and evolution by jumps. Brown and Andrew Berry, a Harvard biologist, wrote in a 2022 article in the proceeds of the National Academy of Sciences. However, between 1918 and 1930, scientists R.A. Fisher, J.B.S. Haldane, and Sewall Wright addressed this problem with mathematics and statistical analysis. Together, they showed that if multiple genes were involved in shaping individual traits, they can produce small incremental variations across a population, resulting in a smooth and continuous process of evolution over time. When approached that way, the problems reconciling natural selection and Mendelian inheritance vanished. Quite suddenly, there was a solid scientific explanation that backed up Darwin's theory of evolution by means of natural selection. These thinkers were forging a new science of heredity, Brown says, a science that would soon be called genetics. Sadly, Darwin, who died in 1882, did not live to see the birth of the field that would prove his theory right. During the 1940s, other biologists, most notably George Gaylord Simpson, Thomas Hunt Morgan, Theodosius Dobzhansky, Ernst Mayr, and Julian Huxley, further unified natural selection and genetics. All these thinkers, contributing in various ways, fashioned the theory of evolution in the form we understand today. They showed how variations arise through genetic mutations and how new species emerge over time. They also showed how natural selection occurs in the wild by observing changes in populations of plants and animals, demonstrating that variations in nature are inherited in the way that Darwin's theory predicted they would be. Julian Huxley dubbed this scientific integration of genetics and natural selection the modern synthesis in the 1942 namesake, and since then the name has stuck. The modern synthesis is still the bedrock understanding of evolutionary theory, but the theory of evolution may not be done evolving. Science is an ongoing process, and discoveries in molecular biology and other fields have broadened the view of how evolution works. According to the standard evolutionary model, genes do the bulk of the work. That's what we all learned in school. Small random changes alter genes, and the changes that help the organism survive in its environment are passed on to the offspring. But new findings have suggested that there's a lot more to evolution than that. And some scientists say that the modern synthesis leaves out an array of new findings. According to scientists writing in the journal Nature in 2014, a gene-centric view fails to capture many processes that may also direct evolution, the inheritance of traits through means other than genes, to the physical development of organisms, the changes that organisms make to their environments, and the changes that their environments make to them. These scientists are calling for what they term an extended evolutionary synthesis, or EES, a new framework for thinking about evolution that will shape the data being collected and the scientific questions being asked. Kevin Lalla, evolutionary biologist at the University of St. Andrews in Scotland, is one of the authors of the Nature Commentary and a leading advocate for an EES. He says that the idea that we can understand evolutionary change by focusing only on genes and how they change over time is simply no longer true. Or as science writer Philip Ball puts it in his 2023 book, How Life Works, a User's Guide to the New Biology, sometime over the last decade, we may have passed peak gene. Gregory Ray, evolutionary biologist and evolutionary anthropologist at Duke University, argued the other side of the question in the same commentary, which took the form of a debate between the two camps about the need for an EES. Ray's position is not as different from Lalla's as might at first seem. For example, he points out that there have already been extensions to the synthesis, some going back as far as the 1970s. These have not been minor tweaks, he says. Among these tweaks is neural theory, the idea that most genetic variation at the molecular level does not affect fitness. Ray also points out that people do publish on these things, and there's plenty broad acknowledgement that they're significant components. Kevin Lalla, evolutionary biologist at the University of St. Andrews in Scotland, is one of the authors of the Nature Commentary and a leading advocate for an EES. He says that the idea that we can understand evolutionary change by focusing only on genes and how they change over time is simply no longer true. Or as science writer Philip Ball put it in his 2023 book, How Life Works, a User's Guide to the New Biology, sometime over the last decade we may have passed peak gene. Gregory Ray, evolutionary biologist and evolutionary anthropologist at Duke University, argued the other side of the question in the same commentary, which took the form of a debate between the two camps about the need for an EES. Ray's position is not as different from Lalla's as it might at first seem. For example, he points out that there have already been extensions to the synthesis, some going back as far as the 1970s. These have not been minor tweaks, he says. Among these tweaks is neutral theory, the idea that most genetic variation at the molecular level does not affect fitness. Ray also points out that some of the more recent areas mentioned by Lalla and colleagues are already actively under study. There's a lot of research going on in these marquee topics like phenotypic plasticity or epigenetic inheritance, Ray says. People do publish on these things, and there's pretty broad acknowledgement that they're significant components, or even more so today than in 2015 when the Nature Commentary was published. In Ray's view, the modern synthesis has already been extended, is continually being extended, and is perfectly capable of providing a framework for research. What the two scientists do agree on is this. This debate, important as it may be, is in no way a threat to the theory of evolution by means of natural selection. (Clears throat) It's not as if we're throwing everything out and saying we got it all wrong. We need to start again with our understanding of evolution. That couldn't be further from the truth. Allah says natural selection is still the primary driver. Genetic inheritance is still the primary form of inheritance, but there are additional things that are going on. Ray sees the debate as a sign of the field's health and vibrancy. We have not answered all the interesting questions, he says. Evolution is a very large, multifaceted field, and different people are focusing on different facets of it. Whether or not you give it a new name, it's the same theory, just adapting to its environment. And that's how science operates, says science historian Larson. It's not stuck on a dogma. It is instead constantly testing its own ideas and doing more research and finding more things. So naturally, the theory of evolution continues to evolve. Now, Avery Hurt is a freelance science journalist who frequently writes for Discover magazine, covering scientific studies on topics like neuroscience and microbes. He has added to his article some little, which is called Not Just a Footnote. Alfred Russel Wallace is well known as the co-discoverer of the theory of evolution by means of natural selection and the man who almost scooped Darwin, the quirk of fate and timing that gave us Darwinism rather than Wallaceism, has condemned Wallace to sidebars like this one. But Wallace was so much more than a footnote to Darwin. The years Wallace spent traveling the world collecting specimens and thinking deeply about what he found turned him into an exceptional scientist. T.H. Huxley, the grandfather of Julian Huxley, known as Darwin's bulldog for his enthusiastic support of Darwin, praised Wallace for being both an excellent field biologist and a brilliant theoretician. In 1863, he wrote, "Once in a generation, a Wallace may be found, physically, mentally, and morally qualified, to wander unscathed through the tropical wilds of America and of Asia, to form magnificent collections as he wanders, and withal to think out sagaciously the conclusions suggested by his collections." Wallace continued this scientific work for the rest of his life. According to Andrew Berry, who has edited a collection of Wallace's writings, Wallace wrote some of the most important papers about evolution published by anyone, including Darwin, in the years after he returned from Southeast Asia. Wallace founded the field of biology, the study of how species and ecosystems are distributed across geographic locations and geographic time. And indeed, one way his theory of natural selection differed from Darwin's is that Wallace focused less on competition between species and more on the fitness of organizations for their environment. Ahead of his time, unlike Darwin, a well-connected Victorian gentleman and the beneficiary of inherited wealth, Wallace grew up relatively poor and had financial worries throughout his life. But the financial stress did not prevent Wallace from lending his time and effort to the causes of his day, many of which are still relevant today. In addition to being an evolutionist, Wallace was a socialist, a proto-environmentalist, and a strong supporter of women's suffrage. Wallace addressed some of these issues in an 1899 book. Though the title of the book is The Wonderful Century, Its Successes and Failures, Wallace admits in the preface that more than half of it is devoted to failures, primarily the moral and social ones. In a chapter entitled The Demon of Greed, he discusses wealth inequality and the enormous burden of poverty. In the last chapter, The Plunder of the Earth, Wallace argues that the accumulation of wealth has led to the destruction of the natural world, and he was not quiet about that destruction. When visiting the United States on a lecture tour in 1886 and 1887, Wallace was taken by the thundering waters of Niagara and the sublime precipices and cascades of Yosemite. However, he was most moved by the grandeur of the giant trees of California. Of all that stunning beauty, he wrote, "These alone are in the power of man totally to destroy." Were Wallace to visit us today, he might find a comfortable place in the environmental and social movements of our times. Once again, written by Avery Hurt. From time to time on our program, put place in the environmental and social movements of our times. Once again, written by Avery Hurt.

a young man whose name is unpronounceable, L-V-M-I-N, Lvin Zhang, Z-H-A-N-G. And he is developing artificial intelligence systems to enhance digital art creation. When Lyman Zhang was in high school, he says everyone thought artificial intelligence was science fiction. A machine couldn't possibly hold a conversation with a person. That was then. Today, Zhang, a graduate student at Stanford University, is in the forefront of AI development, making it easier for artists to create what's in their heads. Digital art can be painstaking. Getting an image or an idea from brain to chip by using software or asking AI to build a vision, layer by layer, without its having any point knowledge of what the artist is trying to create. Zhang's AI control net aims to fix that by giving image-creating AI systems what amounts to direction. It provides parameters allowing the user to build an initial prompt in a way that keeps the parts of the image they want, adjusts to refining prompts, and designs the product they have in their brain. Previously, this process was hard. The image-creating AI wouldn't necessarily know, even with the most precise prompts, how to add or shade or place objects in the artwork, for example. ControlNet lets the computerized image creator into the mind of the human creator. Zhang's work, developed not long after he started his PhD, is becoming popular. He recognizes that the use of AI in art is something that both creators and viewers are still grappling with on a philosophical level. Is this art? If not legal, is copyright involved? Level, but he believes that AI can be helpful. The real questions are what it can do, what it can't, why it's capable of the things it is, and what it should be doing during in the first place. That's the groundwork we need before AI can really help people in ways that are efficient, honest, genuinely engaging, and thought-provoking, and that in the end of the day have some real heart to them. Article written by Brian Kane. Next. Is another Zhang. Scientist Alex L. Zhang, who is making artificial intelligence recursive language models more efficient. He is 24 years old and currently working at the Massachusetts Institute of Technology. Alex L. Zhang was 13 years old when he published a video game that went viral. More than 100,000 people bought the game for $1 to $3 each, a solid income for a middle schooler. Zhang is now a graduate student at the Massachusetts Institute of Technology, working on artificial intelligence. He took a winding path to get there. As an undergraduate at Princeton University, he studied quantum mechanics, political science, and pure math. He did research in an AI lab, but several of his projects failed. In 2024, however, 6 weeks into his first year of graduate school, he wrote a blog post that became a sensation in the AI community. In it, he introduces a concept of recursive language models, or RLMs. RLMs solve something AI researchers call context rot. If I have my language model, my ChatGPT, Zhang explains, and I know my language model can do task A and also task B, there's this odd phenomenon where if I give it task A and task B at the same time, performance is worse than if I were to give them separately. RLMs work around context rot by enabling a model to invoke other instances of itself, as if ChatGPT were opening other ChatGPT windows to assign them tasks. When the AI gets the results back from various sessions, it combines them. Zhang is now developing RLMs from proof of concept into trained systems. He's also exploring whether small language models using RLMs could rival immense frontier AI systems, the most advanced models such as Anthropic's Claude. He expects new models to start

0: having an effect within a year. He thinks AI is transformative, but there are lots of issues that must be addressed for it to do the most good. Government regulation is necessary. So is open source AI development. The types of research that I want to work on are things that I think should be shared for the benefit of people in general, Zhang says. This article has been written by Denis Ellis-Béchard. Amber Young works within the field of astrobiology. She is 32 years old, and until last fall, she was NASA's astrobiologist, seeking signs of life on the more than 6,000 planets discovered beyond our solar system. She is fascinated by exoplanetary atmospheres and the signatures in them that offer clues that organisms might exist somewhere on these worlds. Life changes the atmosphere, she says. Now in her new role as a NASA project scientist, she calls shifts in atmospheric composition the loudest way that life makes its presence known. Even though she's not actively searching for life these days, she still conducts research on the side. She's leading a volunteer effort to cross-compare exoplanet modeling tools that astrophysicists use for exoplanet characterizations. I am really invested in the search for life elsewhere, she says. It's not just what I do, it's who I am. To that end, she has crunched numbers for the early planning stages of NASA's Habitable World Observatory, a flagship space telescope the agency hopes to launch in a decade or so to bring rocky worlds orbiting sunlight stars into our investigative research. She still feels like part of the mission to get HWO into space. From the excitement of an astronomy section in sixth grade science to an early research project on methane in the Martian atmosphere, this first generation college graduate's interests have pushed into deeper space while remaining grounded in what Earth can teach us. Life could mean a lot of things, Young said. Considering the entire history of what has existed on Earth is critical to making sure we don't miss some small clue on another planet as a signal that we are not alone. Earth has presented multiple flavors of life as we know it, she says, and Young is eager to see which flavors are universal. This piece has been written by Megan Bartels. Chio Yang is a young lady currently working within the field of biomedical engineering at Johns Hopkins University. She is 34 years old, and she's investigating how improving brain-machine interfaces can make them more resilient. There are clinical treatments for neurodegenerative diseases that involve implanting electrodes into the brain, such as deep brain stimulation, to ease the tremor and the muscle tension of Parkinson's disease. Treatment-resistant obsessive-compulsive disorder can also be soothed by electrodes that deliver controlled electric stimulation to targeted brain regions. But these applications use rigid electronics that are larger than the neural cells they're targeting, and sometimes the brain flags these devices as foreign and launches an inflammatory response, creating scar tissue that isolates the implant, causing it to fail. Zhao Yang is trying to solve these problems. In her lab at Johns Hopkins University, she and her colleagues strive to shrink brain-machine interfaces to the scale of neurons and make them softer and more flexible. She led the development of miniature electronics less than a micron wide that mimic the structure and mechanical properties of neurons. The hope is that these bioelectronics can use electrical signals to help brain organoids grow new neurons. My ultimate goal is to bring the brain and machine together to a fully immersive and fully interactive hybrid system, she says. Yang grew up in northeastern China, surrounded by science. Her mother, a chemist, would bring Yang to her lab when she was a child, and there Yang would play with the spare eyewash bottles and listen to researchers celebrating experiences. Now she works at the intersection of biology, chemistry, material science, and electrical engineering. Yang set up her lab at Johns Hopkins just a year ago, and she is optimistic about the future for her field. The U.S. Food and Drug Administration and the National Institutes of Health both recently urged scientists to use organoids rather than animal models where possible, in the hope that treatment tested in them will better translate to humans. Our next young scientist is Irene Lambridis. She is a student who is characterizing little red dots to decipher the beginning of galaxies. Irene Lambridis was set on becoming an actor when astrophysicists cast her into a more universal stage. Now she's a research fellow of NASA and the University of Maryland, studying supermassive black holes and the phenomenon called little red dots. These dots are pockmarks in images from JWST that seem to indicate the brief and universal time period when these black holes were growing. There are so many of them, she says, that they are rewriting astrophysicists' understanding of the beginnings of galaxies and the formation of black holes. Consider these red dots as preteens in the lifespan of a black hole, Lambridis says. Just like their human counterparts, they are a little odd, a bit surprising, and kind of hard to explain. A lot of my work is centered on looking at these objects and understanding how we robustly actually quantify their weirdness to understand how much damage they are going to do in terms of our existing theories about the universe, she says. To study the dots, Lambridis first had to show that the existing tools wouldn't be enough. Her field would need to develop new ones for investigating supermassive black holes. Noting that the work she does sometimes puts her outside the pack, Lambridis says she doesn't mind because that's where discovery happens. Outside of her research, Lambridis is a convener. Recognizing that there are scores of would-be scientists who, like her, have discovered science without the family history, the connections of the mentorship in college to get into graduate school, she's created a program at NASA where post-baccalaureates can conduct research and learn how to successfully apply to graduate programs. By the end of the program's third year, about 80% of its participants, on average, had gotten into grad school, she says. This piece has been written by Megha Satyaramna. Our next young scientist, a 35-year-old computational biologist working at the National Cancer Institute, Mikhail Kolmogorov. Most genetic testing of cancer cell focuses on individual point mutations, single spots in the genome where a base pair has changed, gone missing, or been added. There are many other structural variation, some kinds of dramatic change and result in malignancies. Now we realize that not just individual genes are important, says Mikhail Kolmogorov, a scientist at the National Cancer Institute, but how everything is arranged is important as well. Kolmogorov is developing computational methods to find these structural variations in biological data, ranging from genome sequences to the complete protein output of cells or organisms. His work may soon translate to cancer clinics, where an algorithm that Kolmogorov and his colleagues developed can detect structural variations in chromosomes that may drive as many as half of all cancers. others. Another algorithm developed during Kolmogorov's doctoral research is considered the state of the art for accurately piecing together long reads of a genome from fragmented sequencing information, a challenge akin to solving a million-piece puzzle. Kolmogorov and his team have also developed an algorithm called Severus, which works efficiently to reconstruct the genetic GSAW. In a test in 17 pediatric leukemia patients, Severus confirmed 5 genetic drivers already known from traditional testing, as well as 4 additional genetic drivers that were missed by standard methods. The goal, Kolmogorov says, is to build personalized genomics testing that will become routine for every cancer patient. That will take time, he says, but the methods are already useful for real cancers with no genetic biomarkers. And as it happens, childhood cancers tend to fall into this category. Better genomics testing would enable oncologists to perform more accurate risk assessments and formulate targeted treatments, Kolmogorov says. And that means algorithms like Severus could be literal lifesavers for the youngest cancer patients. This piece has been authored by Stephanie Pappas. Dmitry Kochkov, a young man of 34 whose field is artificial intelligence, and he is, as a child, in Petrozavodsk, Russia, Dmitry Kochkov loved solving geometry puzzles with his parents. In high school, he participated in math and physics competitions. By the time he reached graduate school, he had turned toward machine learning and quantum physics to solve tough problems. And now, 34-year-old, joined research as an AI resident in 2019, using machine learning to create programs that could solve interesting equations. His career then turned toward weather and climate change. Weather is governed by fluid dynamics, described in part through partial differential equations. These equations underpin the computer models that meteorologists use to forecast daily and weekly weather. The model then applies global weather data to tell us whether we should expect rain, sunshine, or extreme heat. But some processes, such as cloud formation, must be approximated in the models, which can lead to errors and biases. Kochkov and his teammates built NeuroGCM for general circulation model to replace those approximations with machine learning predictions trained on past weather data. The system can predict weather conditions on par with the best models up to 15 days out and reproduce past temperature patterns as accurately or more so than current gold standard models. Neural GCM is starting to show results. Researchers at the University of Chicago have used it to forecast the start of monsoon rains in India up to 1 month in advance, providing crucial information to millions of farmers. Kochkov's team is creating a newer version of the model that is easier to use, which will eventually allow scientists to study how climate change is altering weather extremes and water availability. This comes at a time when funding for this kind of research is unstable. Enabling people to do the best work they can with given resources seems more important than ever before, he says. This piece has been authored by Andrea Thompson. Jiwon Jin from the New York Botanical Gardens is a 36-year-old young scientist studying plant genomics. And he has been formulating software for the study of plant genomes. In a single day, Jidrong Jin might switch from writing code on his computer to experimenting at a lab bench or working under greenhouse lights as an assistant curator at the New York Botanical Garden. His research spans several fields: plant systematics, genomics, and computational biology, and his aim is to better understand the inner workings of plants. Jin is the development of Get Organelle, an AI software tool that helps biologists to disentangle the DNA of organelles. Small cellular structures such as mitochondria and chloroplasts from all the other DNA in the plant cell, making it easier for them to find and study the sequences they are interested in. It is one of the most accurate tools of its kind, with hundreds of stars on GitHub. Get Organelle started as a side project. Virginia practices Python programming skills. Initially, he says, some colleagues were skeptical. It was only after Get Organelle achieved some successes on a difficult data set of legume structures that his advisors and senior collaborators encouraged him to publish the work as an academic paper. That paper now has thousands of citations. And that brings us to the end of our time here today at the Talking Information Center in Marshfield, Massachusetts. This is Ken signing off, wishing you a happy summer weekend ahead. Looking forward to the next time we will be together. Goodbye.
1: You've just been listening to the Science Hour. As always, thank you for tuning in to the Talking Information Center. 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
2: Hi, my name is Billy, and here is tonight's weather forecast for the Talking Information Center. This evening, it will be mostly clear skies with degrees low around 61. The sun rose today at 5:51 a.m. The sun will set today at 7:45 p.m. The sun will rise tomorrow at 5:53 a.m. And that's all the weather I have for today. I'm really giving you the weather for the Talking Information Center. Have a wonderful evening.
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